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3: Welcome, Mind's Eye Radio listeners, to this edition of Ear to Ear. I'm your host, Laura Foudy, Mind's Eye Development and Communications Coordinator. And with me, I am thrilled to be joined in studio by Dr. Marianne McDaniel, optometrist and owner of Mascoutah Eye Care. Dr. McDaniel, welcome to the show.
4: Thanks, Laura.
3: Dr. McDaniel has been a wonderful supporter of ours and a sponsor of the Mascoutah Beatball Tournament, our recreational tournament that we host each year. And I'm thrilled to get to meet you in person for the first time. And so let's jump right in. Before we get into the important world of eye care, I just want to get a little bit personal and find out about you and your background and how you came to be interested in the world of optometry.
4: I always wanted to be a doctor. And then I started thinking about lifestyle and started looking, okay, what can I do that I could have a family and and everything. And so optometry kind of came to the forefront. And as even as a little girl, I was interested in Helen Keller. And I don't know, my mom said when I chose optometry, she wasn't the least bit surprised. So I just love that. And I love that I can help give people better sight.
3: Yeah. Yeah. It's funny. I think definitely our parents know us better than we know ourselves.
4: They do. They do.
3: Well, I want to jump into kind of the most pressing issue, and that is our insurance benefits. A lot of us have eye care benefits through our health insurance, and quite often those end with the calendar year. So what should folks do if they haven't been using their benefits lately?
4: Well, if they haven't been using their benefits, the best thing is to schedule an eye exam so that you can take advantage of what you have. And we're getting really close to the end of the year, so those appointments go quickly.
3: Yeah, yeah. I 1 year, something happened, and I had to postpone my appointment until like mid-December. And now each year, I've been trying to like ooch it back just a little bit so that I'm...
4: But that's hard to do because usually insurance benefits are year-to-date, so...
3: Yeah, yeah. Like I've been pushing it back like 1 day each year. I'm being strategic. But thank you for that reminder. It's so important for all of us. And yeah, just with the end of the year and the holidays and, you know, our schedules all get tight. It's important to plan ahead and use those benefits. So I'd like to talk a lot about some of the eye conditions that might be affecting some of our listeners who may be blind or low vision. And before we get into that, speaking of some of our listeners who may not be taking in our video content that we're capturing today, I thought we could provide a little bit of a visual description of ourselves. So I am a white woman in my early 40s, and I have very short blonde hair. It's kind of buzzed in the back and on the sides. And I'm wearing a gray sweater with kind of black speckles. And yeah, I'm sitting at a microphone with my headset on.
4: And I am a mid-50-year-old woman with dark hair, shoulder length. I'm wearing a blue shirt and a green jacket. And I'm also sitting at a microphone.
3: And you have beautiful glasses.
4: Oh, well, thank you. I bet you know where I got them.
3: I do. Yeah, they've got kind of a iridescent teal frame.
4: Yes, they do.
3: Yeah, gorgeous.
4: Thank you.
3: All right. So I should say to our listeners, if you're active on Facebook, definitely follow the Mascoutah Eye Care page. They are always providing really valuable and timely tidbits and details about eye health. And I was noticing a lot in, I think, the month of November, posts about watching out for our blood sugar and our glucose levels and being aware of diabetes and how that can create issues with our vision. Could you talk a little bit about some of the eye issues that can develop because of diabetes?
4: Sure, because with diabetes, if your blood sugar is under control, most of the time there's no problem with your eyes either. Mm-hmm. But if your blood sugar is running really high and out of control for a while, it can cause your blood vessels to leak. Okay. They can hemorrhage and you can't see through blood.
3: Right.
4: So then it causes problems. Now, early stages of that, of those hemorrhages, if you get that blood sugar back to under control, it corrects itself. Mm-hmm. Otherwise, otherwise we might need other treatments, to clear up that blood.
3: Yeah. So it sounds like prevention is key.
4: Oh, absolutely.
3: Yeah, staying on top of tracking the blood sugar levels.
4: So important to know your numbers. Mm-hmm. You know, either your blood sugar, if you're checking that daily, or your A1C numbers, mm-hmm. and know whether your doctor thinks that you're in good shape or not.
3: Mm-hmm. Mm-hmm. So how can glucose levels in the blood affect the pressure within our eyes?
4: Glucose levels don't necessarily affect the pressure, like glaucoma. They can change your prescription. Blood sugar being high can cause you to be more nearsighted or less farsighted.
3: Okay.
4: And the reverse being, if you've had high blood sugar and say all of a sudden we get it under control, you might find that you're less nearsighted or more farsighted and might need an eye exam to have your prescription changed.
3: Yeah. That's good to know. I know our prescription changes over our lifetimes. I was really surprised that the last time I went to the eye doctor, that like my distance vision had improved a little bit. And I think it's just an effect of age. What are the different, just kind of general things that can affect our vision throughout our lifetime?
4: Well, all the reading and all the close-up work that we're doing is definitely causing people to become more nearsighted, mm-hmm. especially our kids. You know, keeping the kids off of devices as much as possible. And I'm a mom of seven. I understand that's hard to do. But to be able to, you know, send them outside. There is a lot of research being done showing that the outside light, the light mm-hmm. that's coming from the sky, is preventative for myopia or nearsightedness. Yeah. So, you know, it's so hard. It's so hard to get the kids outside nowadays. It's one of the best things they can do.
3: Yeah. It's definitely a win-win to get out, be active, and get some of that sun.
4: Yes.
3: Good for the eyes, the vitamin D.
4: Yeah, it's good for everything.
3: Absolutely. I am kind of a nutrition nut, and I love talking about how our diet can affect our health. And there's a lot of things that we can do dietary-wise that will improve the health of our eyes.
4: Oh, absolutely. So, you know, I know so many of your listeners have macular degeneration, mm-hmm. which affects your central vision. And there are lutein and zeaxanthin are mm-hmm. both compounds you can buy supplements for. They're found in all, you know, the green leafy vegetables mm-hmm. are good for everything else. But that can help slow down the macular degeneration. I usually recommend that kind of supplement to sons and daughters of parents with macular degeneration. Okay. It's something, you know, nutrition-wise, because that builds up macular pigment and that's mm-hmm. protective to the macula. Not going to tell somebody they won't get macular degeneration, but if it's starting at 80 instead of 70, mm-hmm. you're that much better off.
3: Yeah, absolutely. And I know my eye doctor has told me that because I have very fair skin, that can affect the pigments and that I can be at risk for those things. So I do eat a lot of dark leafy greens, but
4: well,
3: I think I might need to supplement too. I'm very pale.
4: Well, macular degeneration, if that runs in your family, the risk factors, the lighter skin, lighter eyes, lighter hair like you have, are bigger risk factors for macular degeneration.
3: Can you talk a little bit more about the action of macular degeneration? What's affecting the central vision when that occurs?
4: Well, the body, there's inflammation, and the body is not able to rid the macula of the trash or the garbage that it's trying to get rid of. Okay. And it builds up and causes that degeneration.
3: Okay. All right. I'm just interested in some of these common conditions that I know affect a lot of our listeners. Could you talk a little bit about cataracts? I know that's something that my parents have been dealing with, and it's, yeah, it seems pretty ubiquitous. What are some of the causation factors for
4: Number one are birthdays. Birthdays cause cataracts.
3: Okay.
4: And I always tell my patients, everybody gets cataracts if they live long enough.
3: Okay.
4: Some people, that's in their 40s, and other people, it's not until they're in their 80s, but... there are factors like UV light, so wearing sunglasses or having UV coatings on your regular glasses slow it down.
3: Okay.
4: Diabetes, uncontrolled diabetes, those kind of, that can also cause cataracts to form faster.
3: Okay. All right. And then could you talk a little bit about glaucoma? We also hear a lot about, and I don't know anything about it.
4: So glaucoma is a disease where there's too much pressure inside the eye.
3: Okay.
4: And that can be a combination of the eye producing too much fluid or also not draining fast enough.
3: Okay.
4: So when that pressure is high, it puts pressure on the optic nerve. Mm-hmm. And it's a silent disease. So you lose your vision very, very slowly from the periphery toward the center.
3: Okay.
4: And I always say, you know, that vision loss is kind of like gaining weight while you're wearing sweatpants. You don't notice it if you don't get it checked. So, you know, getting your regular eye exams and having the doctor is going to always check your pressure and also look at the health of the nerve.
3: Right, right. So glaucoma, we're losing vision from the outside in, macular degeneration from the inside out.
4: But with macular degeneration, you never lose all your vision.
3: Okay.
4: It's that central vision.
3: Okay. All right. And what about cataracts? How might we perceive the beginnings of that?
4: Beginnings, you're probably not going to perceive.
3: Okay.
4: And again, they change so slowly that a lot of people end up with color change, but you don't realize it. I had a patient recently who came home from cataract surgery, and she accused her kids of painting her kitchen cabinets while she was gone because they were not that color when she left.
3: Yeah.
4: And so, you know, and when cataracts do get bad, you perceive it as you need a change in your glasses.
3: Okay.
4: I can see the cataract as well as I cannot get you to see as well as I'd like you to. And that's when we refer you to for surgery.
3: Okay. Yeah. And that's something that my mom's been recently going through. And yeah, she said, I think she had one lens replaced and then a few weeks in between and then the second. And in between, she could kind of toggle back and forth between her eyes and see such a difference in the coloration.
4: I'm sure.
3: Yeah. Yeah. It was a strange time for her, but she said it was so fascinating and she was so grateful that the technology is so
4: That is wonderful. Most of my patients are scared to death when they, you know, hear they have to go have surgery on their eyes the first time. And the second eye, they're like, get me back in there.
3: Yeah. Yeah. It was a really easy process, a very fast recovery. So yeah, nothing to be concerned about.
4: Yes.
3: And I think she even had some complications. She had a bit of an astigmatism, I think, and she had to get like a very particular
4: specialty
3: type
4: lens.
3: Mm-hmm. Yeah. Yeah. But yeah, all very doable. There was one more nutrition item I wanted to ask about, and that's omega-3s. We hear so much about omega-3s and helping our vision. How is that related?
4: So omega-3s, I really think they have an impact with macular degeneration.
3: Okay.
4: Dry eyes. A lot of times we recommend omega-3s. Now, if your physician has told you not to take omega-3s, you know, there's been a recent study saying maybe we shouldn't take that. You might want to talk to them, you know, your physician as well as your eye doctor, because, you know, what benefits outweigh the, you know, pros outweigh the cons, cons outweigh the pros for you.
3: Yeah. It's sometimes we do feel like we're getting some kind of conflicting messages about, especially about nutrition. And yeah, it is important to talk to your doctors about your specific case. And,
4: right.
3: Yeah, the cost benefit analysis of your own supplementation.
4: Exactly.
3: So we talked a little bit about dry eyes. I know that's something that is affecting people at this time of year when they've got the heat pumping in their homes, or I notice it a lot when I'm driving and if
4: the air is blowing
3: coming right
4: in
3: my face. Yeah. So what are some things we can do to help alleviate that?
4: So, you know, one, right, what you're talking about, move your vents in your car so they're not hitting you in the face.
3: Mm-hmm.
4: Also, you know, if you sit at home or at work where an air vent might be blowing into your face, you might want to see if you could move your seating or change the way the air vent is flowing. But

0: falling asleep without, you know, taking off the
1: foundation. But I
0: can
1: tell a difference in the morning when I wake up. Yeah. Oh, I didn't take my makeup off.
0: Yeah, absolutely. I saw a couple of recent articles in Marketplace Magazine about your practice, and I learned something that I had never even heard of before about binocular vision dysfunction. Can you talk a little bit about that condition?
1: So binocular vision is the way your two eyes are working together, and the way they're supposed to do is each eye sees just a slightly different image because of the angle, mm-hmm. and your brain puts them together. There are people whose eyes are not pointing in the same direction. And some of it's horizontally, but a lot of it is just a very slight vertical.
0: Okay.
1: So not anything that you would look at a person and go, holy cow, there,
0: yeah.
1: you know.
0: Yeah.
1: It's more that somebody's telling you, kids who tell you, oh, I'm not feeling well in the car.
0: Yeah.
1: So car sickness, dizziness while you're driving. A lot of people with this problem have a head tilt.
0: Okay.
1: It's been amazing. I went back for some more training in this a couple of years ago, and it's just amazing how much a little treatment is with glasses.
0: Okay.
1: We use a component of glasses called prism, and prism moves images. So when we can move those images so they're together for that person, you hear, oh, wow, that's so clear. And then immediately while I've got it on them in the office, they're feeling better.
0: Yeah.
1: It's such a blessing to be able to help people like this. But a lot of people, kids and adults talk about reading is difficult. They lose their place when they're reading. Mm-hmm. Maybe words kind of have a shadow mm-hmm. or want to go down and things go double.
0: Yeah. Oh my gosh. And I couldn't believe it. It said like 10 to 20% of the population might be affected. That blew my mind.
1: If you had told me that before I went back for training, I would have told you were nuts. And it's been really neat for me because you realize you don't know what you don't know. Mm-hmm. And then when you do know it, you look at things so different. And I have patients who've seen me for years and they might've been telling me they have headaches or they have this and I can't find anything wrong. And all of a sudden I'm asking them different questions and they're looking at me like I'm crazy, asking them, do they get car sick or are they dizzy? And we're finding problems and being able to fix them. So that's just, I've been surprised how many of my own patients that I've been able to help less than, you know, anybody who might see an article and have these kind of symptoms.
0: Oh my gosh. Well, I'm glad I heard about it because, you know, like car sickness and reading issues and headaches, even like migraines and things are really common in my extended family. And I wonder if that could be part of the problem.
1: Oh well, there's that questionnaire. There's a website called isitmyeyes.com.
0: Okay.
1: And you can go on and take the questionnaire. And even if you're not local, there are doctors across the country. And after you take the questionnaire, it shows you where the doctors are and you can choose which doctor to have it sent to.
0: Okay.
1: And then the doctor will contact you. So.
0: Oh, wow. That is so cool. We'll put a link to that in our show notes.
1: That would be great.
0: Yeah, absolutely. I also saw an article in Marketplace about bioptic telescopes and being able to improve the vision of your patients with low vision, even to the point of being able to drive. How does that work?
1: So bioptic telescopes are glasses. A lot of people think about them like reverse bifocals. Okay, so we have your distance vision in prescription in your glasses. And then you have a small telescope that sits just a little bit above your eyes.
0: Mm-hmm.
1: And then, so if you want to use that telescope, you lower your chin just slightly and you can see it magnifies, and we have different powers of telescopes. In Illinois, with regular glasses, the minimum vision you can have is 20/70 or better. And 20/70 to 20/40, you would have just daytime only driving.
0: Okay.
1: In Illinois, with bioptics, you can have 20/100 vision out of your regular. And we have to get you to see 20/40 through the telescopes. But it keeps a lot of people driving longer and, you know, holding on to their independence.
0: Yeah.
1: You know, we also have special reading glasses mm-hmm. that can get people reading again and seeing to do close tasks like sewing or doing, you know, word puzzles.

0: puzzles or other things that they enjoy.
1: Yeah. And it's so important to be able to keep doing the things that you love. And I know our listeners, many are probably struggling with reading, and that's why they're listening to us. But there are still things that you can do, and make sure that you're, you know, taking advantage of all the different assistive technology that's available, so that right. you can keep reading as well.
0: I mean, even a lot of people enjoy iPads, you know, or some kind of tablet, so because they can enlarge the print and it keeps them, mm-hmm. you know, doing those things they enjoy as well.
1: Mm-hmm. Absolutely. And we had talked a little bit before we went on air about how hard it can be to admit that you need help, that you need some correction to your vision, or that you need to take the next step with some stronger assistive technology like the bioptic telescope. What's your advice to someone who's struggling with taking that next step?
0: If you're not able to enjoy doing the things you want to do, if reading is becoming difficult, don't put it off and say, oh, you know, it's my macular degeneration, or it's, you know, whatever, I'm not able to see. Look for a low vision optometrist mm-hmm. and find somebody who can give you that help. Because there's no reason to not enjoy things. I have a lot of people come in and they've waited and they've waited and they've waited because they didn't think they were really that bad. Mm-hmm. And then it gets to a point and sometimes I'm not able to help them, or not able to help them as much as they would like to be helped. Mm-hmm.
1: Mm-hmm. And I'm sure in a lot of cases, just the earlier you get help, the better. You
0: absolutely.
1: Can get things that you can do to start to slow things down.
0: Yeah. Anytime an ophthalmologist or even your own optometrist who does not do low vision says, there's nothing more I can do, look for a low vision optometrist, because mm-hmm. we can do things.
1: Yeah, absolutely. There's one more thing I wanted to ask about I also want to ask about your new location, we talked a little bit about screen usage and how that can be hard on our eyes. And I always forget, like, what should I be doing, you know, as far as like timing of looking at screens and, you know, filters, what's the best practice for using our screens?
0: Well, there's kind of a general 20-20 rule that, okay. you know, after 20 minutes, you should take a 20-second break and look at least 20 feet away. Okay. So not leave the computer and read a book, but look outside. Mm-hmm. Take a couple minutes to walk around your house or walk around your office.
1: Okay.
0: And look far away, and it just helps to relax. You know, a lot of people really like blue light glasses. Mm-hmm. And that filters out that blue light. It can reduce strain on the eyes. There is also some research showing that all this blue light may have an impact on macular degeneration.
1: Okay.
0: And so, you know, by blocking that,
1: okay,
0: we can, keep people's eyes healthier.
1: Yeah, yeah. I think my phone has a setting where I can, and I just kind of leave that on all the time.
0: I do too.
1: I find it preferable to look at it with that. It just kind of gives it a yellower cast.
0: Yes, and that's what taking, a lot of times people notice when they get a blue light coating on their glasses, white paper might look a little bit yellow, mm-hmm. Not super yellow, but just not quite as bright white. But that's what happens when you take the blue out of.
1: Okay. All right. Yeah. I prefer that.
0: I do too.
1: In general, I'm glad that it's good for me too. All right. So that the 20-20, I never heard of that. So if you're really focused on a screen or even reading a book, you know, for 20 minutes
0: right.
1: to take 20 seconds to look at least 20 feet away.
0: Yes.
1: All right. That's easy to remember.
0: Yeah.
1: Okay, I want to lighten things up a little bit because I also saw on your Facebook page that you have a winner among your clients, Liliana, who won a design contest.
0: We were so excited. So one of our frame companies, Europa, sponsors a contest every year, and it's only been going, I think, for 5 years. And they have we have coloring pages for the kids, and they can design an eyeglass frame. And actually, 2 years ago, we had a winner, and it was actually my daughter, which was really cool. This is a nationwide contest.
1: Yeah.
0: So they actually took her drawing and made it into some frames, and we have those in our office. And now Liliana's won. And so this fall with the fall kids collection, we'll have her frame in our office too, which is just really amazing. Yeah. So, and it's really neat that we've, you know, here's little Muskoda, Illinois, and we have two frame Winners. Designers.
1: Could you give our listeners a description of the yeah. lenses or
0: Lily,
1: the frames?
0: Yeah. The frame Liliana designed hat on the top has rainbow colors. So mm-hmm. kind of vertical stripes going up and down in various colors. And then the bottom part of the lens is clear. So I think they're going to be really pretty.
1: Yeah, yeah. So chic. Yeah.
0: Hey,
1: her,
0: yeah.
1: Her drawing is so cute. I just love it.
0: And she was so excited.
1: I want to talk a little bit more about just your patients and, you know, without, you know, disclosing anything too personal. What are some good stories or good outcomes that you've had with folks who came to you, kids or older folks who were struggling doing something that they loved and were able to really get that back with assistance?
0: So, you know, one of my low vision patients that stands out was, I think she was around a 10-year-old girl at the time. And that's been about 5 or 6 years ago. I hadn't been doing low vision real long at the time.
1: Okay.
0: And this little girl had a drainage shunt in her head due to higher pressure in her head. By, I think, some maybe miscommunication.
1: Okay.
0: She did not get diagnosed that was clogged and ended up losing quite a bit of vision.
1: Oh, no.
0: And her dad brought her in, and I have trials of everything I prescribe. So, you know, somebody who comes in gets to try them on because I wanted them to know what they're going to see mm-hmm. Before they're not inexpensive. So, you know, you can see. And she put them on, and her dad and her grandpa were with her. And she just sat, and she just looked from one face to the other face to the other. I wasn't sure that she wasn't going to leave with them just because my heart. You know. And when they came in, it was so funny because they came to pick him up pretty early in the morning. And he said, I didn't even tell her that we were doing this because she wouldn't have slept last night.
1: Oh.
0: And she was so excited. You know, and that was a young girl. But I, you know, it just makes my heart feel good when I have somebody who's got some kind of disease and I can keep them driving or I can keep them doing what they enjoy doing.
1: Yeah. Absolutely.
0: And just on, you know, with the BVD, I had a lady come in the other week, and she lives in O'Fallon, and she came into the office. I'm not sure why she was there, but she said, I haven't driven this far by myself in a year.
1: Oh my gosh.
0: So just, you know, being able to change somebody's life. And, you know, then there's always the person who hasn't had glasses and they put their glasses on and it's like, oh my gosh, the tree has leaves. Mm-hmm. And you know, it's just,
1: yeah.
0: And it just makes you feel good.
1: Yeah. Yeah, absolutely. Yeah. Just to be able to continue to do the things that we love and
0: absolutely.
1: To stay independent are invaluable.
0: Yeah. And you know, that's all of us. I'm not legal to drive without my glasses. Mm-hmm. So.
1: Yep. Me too. Yeah.
0: Makes a difference.
1: Yeah. Before we close out, I do want to talk about your new location because you have a beautiful building now. Tell us a little bit more about it and where you're at.
0: So we just built a new building and moved in the middle of July, which is really nice. We had a wonderful office downtown Muskoda, and it was in an older building. We have doubled the size of our office, and so we have space to move around and space to have some more glasses, and it's just so exciting to have a nice brand new building and made to do, what's the right word, made for what we do rather than fitting what we do into mm-hmm. a pre-existing condition,
1: mm-hmm.
0: you know?
1: Yeah. Yeah, absolutely.
0: So,
1: yeah. Well, the pictures look beautiful.
0: Thank you.
1: It's so
0: we
1: bright
0: have to come
1: and
0: by
1: wide
0: and
1: open.
0: And see it.
1: Yeah, I would love to. And where's your location?
0: Oh, it's 105 Muskoda Plaza Drive. It's just off of a couple blocks off of Route 4 near McDonald's.
1: Okay. All right. And yeah, like I said, our listeners should follow Muskoda Eye Care on Facebook.
0: We'd love for them to.
1: And yeah, and give you a call if they haven't used their insurance benefits
0: there you
1: yet
0: go.
1: For this year. Well, Dr. McDaniel, thank you so much for joining us today. I don't know about our listeners, but I learned so much. Well, and good. Thank you for letting me just pick your brain about all things eye health.
0: Well, thanks for having me.
2: 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Along with your mailing address, be sure to mention Eyes Free Sports in the subject line. Hey there, and thanks for checking out episode 165 of the Eyes Free Sports podcast. My name is Greg Lindberg. On this episode, we are chatting with a young lady from Michigan, and she has quite the resume when it comes to martial arts, not only as a competitor in martial arts, but also as an instructor for both sighted folks, as well as those who are blind and visually impaired. So why don't we get kicking now toward episode 165 of the Eyes Free Sports podcast. All right, so joining me here on this episode of the podcast is Christina Campbell. And Christina is a third-degree black belt, a self-defense specialist, very, very accomplished in martial arts. I know wears many other hats as well. Christina, welcome to Eyes Free Sports.
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2: Absolutely. Really appreciate taking the time to do this. It has been a minute here on the podcast since we've discussed martial arts, which I know is, you know, a very popular sport slash activity for the blind community. So glad to kind of bring it back here on Eyes Free Sports.
3: Absolutely. That's awesome. I, you know, it's one of the things I'm passionate about. So glad to know we're back covering it.
2: Very cool. Yeah. So why don't we just kind of start things off here, Christina, if you just want to like introduce yourself as far as your early years, your early background.
3: So I'm Christina. I'm originally from Maryland, currently in Michigan, and I have been some form of blind all my life. Life is, I guess, what would be considered a high partial. So being that I was a high partial, my parents kind of did the mainstream thing as far as like my education and things like that until about sixth grade when school started getting a little bit more complicated, a lot more reading and a lot more stuff, right? There were some other, you know, extenuating circumstances. I ended up having to leave school for about 3 months. Due to an eye infection that knocked me back pretty far as my vision. And so when it came time to go back to school, we did the Maryland School for the Blind. And I caught up very quickly. And then luckily they have a really cool program where you go to the regular high school and then attend their school kind of as some supplementary services and things like that. So I was able to graduate with a high school diploma and, you know, just had a normal kind of both end blind kid and real world kind of life through, you know, through teenage years and things.
2: Gotcha. And I'm definitely curious about that transition from kind of the mainstream school to a blind school, how that was for you.
3: So it's actually a lot more complicated than even that, because I actually was at a private school. So not even like public school.
2: Oh,
3: right.
2: See.
3: I was at a Catholic school through sixth grade. And so small classes generally. And going into blind school, it was, you know, some people probably would say it's a really extreme transition. For me, it really wasn't. I had pretty decent exposure to blindness. My parents weren't naive in this. So like I had some Braille education. I knew about some of the technologies out there at the time for low vision and things like that. So it was more socially shocking in a way. Kind of was an introvert anyway. So I actually kind of blossomed when I went to blind school because I was around, you know, kids that kind of got me, you know what I mean? So in a weird way, I went from like the low end of the totem pole to kind of like the cool kid, as weird as that is. So it was good. I think had I stayed solely in at the School for the Blind and not gone back into like the hybrid situation, it could have been weird. But you know, I was lucky to have kind of the both and experience.
2: yeah, I was going to say kind of fully mainstream, quote unquote, like you said, the private school, and then it sounds like fully blind school, and then the hybrid. Mm-hmm. So you kind of got a taste of everything, right?
3: Kind of everything, yeah.
2: Definitely unusual. In terms of martial arts, I think I had read, was it around the age of 12 when you kind of first, you know, your foray into martial arts?
3: Yeah, I was around 12. You know, every kid kind of at my age grew up with the the Power Rangers, you know, all that kind of stuff. Yep. And I was like, I want to do that. And it took till 12. I don't know necessarily why it took till 12, because that's relatively old in some cases to start martial arts. You know, there's like weird windows of it. Like you got little kids, and then like teenagers don't normally start martial arts, they're already there. And then you have like adults. So I was like in that weird window. But yeah, I got to do it. First school I went to, not the greatest experience. They basically said, we can't teach you. You're blind, or some shape of blindness at the time. And they basically kind of didn't want to adapt their program. And that's on them and their loss, because I'd like to say I excelled and I got a really cool kind of education through the years through schools that didn't mind taking their time. My first art was Aikido, which is not talked about necessarily in the greatest light in martial arts circles. I find it to be probably the foundation of where I really started to understand even self-defense for the year and a half I took it. And it also gave me a really strong like appreciation for traditional style martial arts, not just like, you know, sparring and things like that, because our school was very, you know, you kicked your shoes off at the door, right? And you bowed to your head instructor when you passed by his office. Like there was a lot of very traditional things taught at that school, and it really kind of instilled this love for tradition and the art of the arts. So I was very lucky in that.
2: Mm-hmm. Yeah. And I know I was reading about this project, Blind Ambition. Tell me about that.
3: Oh man, that was a really cool time. Unfortunately, I think the lady that developed it has since passed away. But she was a blind individual out in California who unfortunately had some really bad stuff happen to her in her life. And so she developed a self-defense program for the blind. And the program is very, very, very, very realistic. I will say that. We can get into that in a minute. But it's also very, I want to say, like, holistic. I think that's the word I'm going to use for this. In that, like, when you're going through the program, it's small, like maybe 10 people. And every person has a person, a sighted counterpart that helps not only, you know, make visual corrections if needed to technique and help make the program run smoothly, but we literally sit down after each little scenario or whatever and have like these little talking circles, because it is that intense. I took the curriculum for 2 years, and she came out to the School for the Blind with her team. And I think it's like a week-long seminar that they would do. And that was literally, it's pretty intense. The second year, way more intense, because I was at that point learning to be like one of these assistants within the class kind of thing, because I took to it so quickly. And in that, I mean, the intensity is that literally we practiced in a dorm room. And you can probably kind of fill in some of the blanks. I don't want to go too dark, but
2: sure,
3: things that could happen in a dorm room, and you are defending yourself against a full-grown adult that is potentially trying to hurt you, and you have to do it. And yeah, it's a lot, but it was very informative, and I loved every second of it.
2: Wow. That's pretty impactful, it sounds like.
3: Mm-hmm.
2: And is that program, is it still in existence or?
3: Every once in a while, I kind of do a web dig. I have not seen anything active, in many years. So unfortunately I would say probably not.
2: Right. Right. Gotcha.
3: Yeah.
2: And you were like in high school then when you did that?
3: Yeah, like 15, 16. I mean, they try it because of the level of intensity. You know, they try to keep it around that age and a little older as well. And like I said, it was very, and by that time I was out of Aikido and into something completely different. But I was able to kind of take those skills that I already had and really kind of put some real world application into it through this program, which was nice because a lot of times in a school situation, you can practice. You can train with your classmates and things like that, but it's still not real world. No matter how, there's maybe a few schools out there and a few arts that really do go very, very hard. But in general, especially when you're dealing with teenagers and young people, we're not there to beat the crap out of each other. So, you know, it's hard to get that real world example, and this gave it to me, and it was very great.
2: Yeah, and obviously the timing of that, you know, like you said, maybe 15, 16, a couple of years before going to college, obviously for some students, mm-hmm. kind of just learning those skills, you know, going out into the quote unquote in real world, you know.
3: Yep.
2: Which is so important. We can definitely get more into self-defense here in a bit as well. So I know you mentioned, is it Aikido? That was the first kind of art you practiced.
3: Yes.
2: Mm-hmm. Yep. So then kind of transitioning beyond that, just kind of walk us through, yeah, your all four, you know, your resume.
3: Yeah. It's a pretty long one. And I think even what I sent you was abbreviated. So I went from Aikido, where I hold what would be called a gold belt at the school I was at, which is like three ranks in. So not very far. But my black belts are in Taekwondo. Which was my second in the art I, you know, went giving the short, that's the art I quote unquote. My black belts are in Taekwondo. I was lucky to attend schools that were not, I'm trying to think of in the martial arts world, we call them McDojos, right? Get the kids in, get them out, get them a black belt, move on kind of deal. I was lucky to attend schools that really took pride and effort in training all their students from the youngest to the oldest and developing good, well-rounded martial artists. And, if you didn't pass a test, you didn't pass a test. Try again next month or next cycle or whatever. It wasn't this thing where you just got pushed through. And I'm very lucky to have found schools in my life that were like that. Along with Taekwondo, I've also taken Jeet Kune Do, which is Bruce Lee's martial art, which when I try to explain that to people, if you don't know, it doesn't make sense. But for me, it makes complete sense. It's all everything. So it's stand up type, sparring, kicking, punching, all the things that, you would associate with that. It's the true mixed martial art. Okay. So you have stand up fighting, you have stand up self-defense, wrist locks, that kind of stuff. You have weapons defense, so learning like Filipino martial arts with stick fighting and knife defenses. And as you get more advanced, even like handgun defenses and things like that.
2: Ooh, that sounds
3: and then there's
2: different. Yeah.
3: Yeah, it is. And then you have ground fighting, so jiu-jitsu, Brazilian jiu-jitsu, judo, pretty much as many of like the ground arts that can be put into a package. So my classes were like 3 hours and literally an hour of this, an hour of that, and an hour of that. They were long, they were intensive. And what I got the most out of taking Jeet Kune Do is the philosophy of it essentially is use what works. So we can learn as much as we want, But if it doesn't work for me or for you or for whoever, right, it's useless.
2: Right.
3: So, for example, I'm short. I'm not going to kick somebody in the head, right? As much as I love my taekwondo flying kicks and crazy roundhouses, when it comes to self-defense, I'm not kicking somebody in the head. I'm going to take them out by their knee. Right. So you use what works. And so that really kind of added that philosophy to, you know, my already growing self-defense kind of philosophies that I was, you know, working with.
2: I see. Yeah. Very interesting.
3: Those are kind of like my main three. I've touched on a bunch of other things just from different seminars and stuff like that. So like some American Kenpo. I took a grappling art that really doesn't have a name or a specific style, but it was at a school that just had like a whole class of like learning how to grapple, and kind of drew from a kind of same idea as Jeet Kune Do, drew from kind of all and made their own sort of system. I got pretty far in that. I was almost a black belt in that system. You know, and then just going to a bunch of different seminars and tournaments and learning from my peers and, you know, my betters to just expand my repertoire.
2: Yeah, yeah. And speaking of like tournaments, competitions, I'm definitely curious too. Anything of note, any achievements you want to mention on that front?
3: For 2 years in a row, at about the age of 25, I was the Maryland State board breaking champion, or whatever that's worth. This is when I was still really heavy in Taekwondo. And so most of my tournaments have always been through Taekwondo schools and things like that. I don't spar, cause unfortunately, you know, within a school, the adaptation of not getting hit in the head can be made, but not necessarily at a tournament. So, it's always been requested that I don't get, you know, intentionally kicked in the head, just to save the vision I did have. I'm a little less concerned about it now that I'm, you know, a total, but, you know, it's not fun. But I've coached students at tournaments as well. A couple like gold medals, a couple silvers for my students. And I have competed in the AAU for Taekwondo. So that's the Amateur Athletic Union.
2: Nice. Yeah.
3: Mm-hmm. And so, you know, I did form competition. So like the patterns you learn and things like that. Never really placed in that, but it was something fun to do. And then, like I said, I enjoyed board breaking. And so I kind of excelled at that, as like my little side thing.
2: Very cool. Yeah. Mm-hmm. I know you did mention coaching, and in terms of like coaching, teaching, when did you kind of know that maybe that could be a path for you as well?
3: You know, when you're a kid and people ask you what you want to do when you grow up, my answer once I started martial arts pretty much was always, I want to teach this. to the point like my leaving, you know, high school and career path was, I was going to go to college. I was going to get a business degree or like some sort of business administration type of situation and open a school. The college thing didn't necessarily work out. I'm a little too all over the place for that. And I wasn't my game. But luckily, within the martial arts kind of world, you can do some of this without a college degree. So you can, you know, I was assisting in teaching classes pretty much right before I got my black belt, which I got that at 19. And I was, you have to do some teaching before you can even get your black belt. So for about 6 months prior to that, I was already learning to assist classes and teach. And then after my black belt, I continued that process. Again, I was shy. Like real world Christina is shy. Blind world Christina, not as shy. And now real world me has caught up. But back then, I was like kind of that quiet kid that, you know, unassuming kind of person. So it was actually very much a struggle at first. But once I found like my voice and like who I was, yeah, you weren't getting me to be quiet about it anymore. Like, you know, when I started at what I'll call like my last Taekwondo school, I pretty much walked in, took a couple classes, and was offered an assistant, not job yet, but like here's kind of how we teach our classes. Let's see how you do. And then that ended up turning into an actual job at that school where I was a paid instructor. What helped in that circumstance, though, is that I actually have a resume of owning a school for about a year and a half. So they knew I knew how to teach by that point. When you walk in and say, yeah, you know, I used to run a school, you know, they kind of go look at you and like, okay, yeah, you're the real deal. So, you know, that helps. So yeah, I owned a school for about a year and a half. It was a struggling school when I kind of took it over. My hope was to keep it from struggling. And through the years, it just wasn't feasible to keep it opened anymore, unfortunately. But it also it's kind of where I cut my teeth in being a solo instructor. Right. So it made me prepared. It helped me. It made me find my voice because there wasn't anybody backing me up anymore. I wasn't the assistant. I was the lead. So, you know, you don't have a choice when you got, you know, 10 students in front of you, and you better open your mouth and tell them what to do, you know? So
2: yeah,
3: it was an important part. Yeah, exactly.
2: Interesting.
3: Yeah, that was a good stepping stone, even though it was kind of like a weird one. It was a good one. So I've, in the weird way, I achieved my goal very young. I think I was like 24 when I had that school.
2: Wow. Yeah.
3: Yeah. So very young for a year and a half, did the thing, but then moved on and worked for other schools, which actually I kind of like better. It's less work. I get to focus on the martial arts, not the martial arts and the business and the promotion and the this and the that. You know, it was a lot.
2: Yeah, a lot of hats. Yep. And from what I understand, you have taught both blind and visually impaired folks as well as a lot of sighted folks, right?
3: Yes. So kind of out of the blind ambition, we'll rewind a little bit. The Maryland School for the Blind wanted to have develop their own self-defense program. Like when, I don't even know like the politics of what happened in that situation. I wasn't privy to any of it, whether it was they had slowed down the project Blind Ambition program or the cost was too high. I don't know. You know, that's for them to know and me to not have to worry about. They wanted to come up with their own sort of blindness related self-defense program. And so I'm like, well, you know, I was kind of their go-to because I was like the kid they knew that, you know, was like big into the martial arts and had a decent background at this point. I was a year out essentially from my black belt. So they consulted with me. They said, do you think this would work? You know, and there were other, you know, people on the planning team way more qualified than me, to the point like they went to like the state police that has, you know, their own self-defense programs and things like that. But they wanted a blind perspective and they figured, well, why not, you know, talk to someone who's blind and lives this life and also knows this stuff. So together we kind of came up with a program that worked for the students there. I don't believe they're still using it. Again, I'm many years removed from there. But for about 5 years, even after I graduated, I came back and you know, consulted and helped teach some of the classes and things like that and keep the staff up on the, you know, the curriculum and things like that. So it was, that was a cool experience. Again, at a very young age, it's like, yeah. I reached my ceiling early, but then we went through it, you know? And then, you know, when I owned my school, it was all sighted kids and adults. And then when I went on to the school, my last Taekwondo school, that was all sighted students. That's a very, it could be humbling in a way and also really cool. Like all the things, it can be like bring you low and bring you high all at the same time. Because like if you're working with a little kid and like, I'm talking like five, right? You know, little kids have strange questions and you think they're getting it and they're getting it and they're getting it. And then right in the middle of a technique, they're like, so why do your eyes look like that? And it's like, wait, hold on. We have to rewind this whole thing. Did you pay any attention to like what we were talking about 2 minutes ago? Or were you thinking about eyeballs? And, you know, we have the conversation and it's all good. They're little. I don't care. Right.
2: Sure.
3: But then you get like these even older kids that are like 8, 9, 10, and they're like all about it. And you teach them a very complicated move and they come back a week later and they're like, so I was like practicing this and like looking it up and things like that and practicing with other students later and came back to me and was like, that was really hard and you got me through that. And that's like your high, right?
2: Yeah.
3: It's like, okay, so you were paying attention and you got what I'm putting out there and, you know, something as little as holding a hand differently, right? In getting out of like a grab or something can make the difference between, you know, success and failure. So, and you get some really cool compliments from parents that are like, you know, my kid wasn't getting this self-defense stuff. They were in it for, you know, as a lot of kids are for the fighting. Let's be real. Right. But they got to work with you and then see the things that you're doing and their mind shifted from this is just something fun to if Miss Christina can like kick somebody's butt like that and throw, you know, 200-pound whoever on the mat, like it's nothing. Maybe I can too. And it actually, instead of becoming a play at play kind of thing, becomes a confidence booster for kids. That's where I excel. If my ability through and around blindness, even though we don't try to lead with that, right? It's not about being blind and doing martial arts. It's about doing martial arts while blind, right?
2: Yep.
3: But if that in some weird way circles around and brings confidence to others, I'm all about it. And if you have to go through the, if a blind person can do it, so can I, I'll take it. That's still a win in my world.
2: Yeah. Yeah. That's a really interesting perspective. Just kind of making an impact maybe on multiple fronts too, you know?
3: Mm-hmm.
2: Yeah. Well said. I know you also have done some work with Opportunities Unlimited for the Blind, and we did have Gwen Bonding on this podcast recently, who's just incredible, everything she's doing with kids to get them active and building confidence in them, and just talk to me about your experience with them.
3: Oh, she's so amazing. I love her. She's my people. yeah, that was a weird, like, stumble into kind of thing. You know, they were looking...
4: Hello, Mind's Eye community. The 2026 season of St. Louis Cardinals baseball is underway at Busch Stadium in St. Louis. Mind's Eye will be providing audio description at select games this season, so dig out your Cardinals jersey, grab a friend, and come on down. On Wednesday, June 24th, the Cardinals host the Arizona Diamondbacks. 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Game time is at 6:45 p.m. On Saturday, August 29th, the Pittsburgh Pirates come to town. 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
8: Hello to everyone listening in online or over the air. My name is Trevor, and I'll be reading articles of politics, opinion, finance, business, science, and art from The Economist from the 22nd week of 2026. Cover story. Smart tech is making war a dumber choice. Smaller, weaker countries can defend themselves more easily with cheap, deadly kit. Bullets and bombs killed nearly 750,000 people in wars between 2021 and 2024. Many more died from the indirect effects of conflict, such as hunger and disease. Combat deaths in the past 4 years have been the highest since the end of the Cold War. And for what purpose? Not even the leaders who started recent wars can be pleased with the results. Russia's invasion of Ukraine has become a humiliating quagmire for Vladimir Putin. President Donald Trump's war in Iran has gone badly awry. These two wars of choice exemplify two new battlefield truths. Technology has made it harder for any army to advance on the ground. It has also made it easier for weaker powers, when attacked by stronger ones, to cause havoc. In a valedictory essay this week, The Economist's defense editor reflects on how war has changed over the past decade and how it might evolve in the future. The first big shift is that soldiers are more exposed on the battlefield. Sensors and satellites can see them. Small, cheap drones can kill them. Armies have to work harder than before to hide, move, and survive. Ukraine's expanding frontline kill zone, where soldiers move in small groups and ground robots evacuate casualties and deliver supplies, embodies this shift. Technology quickly spreads. Israeli soldiers in Lebanon now face the same kind of drones that were pioneered in Ukraine. Iranian missiles are far more accurate than the Iraqi Scuds fired during the first Gulf War. Were China to attempt to invade Taiwan, its landing forces would be met with a blizzard of drones. Air superiority is now harder to achieve and buys soldiers less protection than before, thanks to the new drone-saturated layer of airspace. Some experts draw the lesson that maneuver, attacking an enemy's soft spots through shock and rapid movement, is no longer possible. But war is a Darwinian environment, driving constant adaptation, and the battlefield is never frozen for long. The lesson from Ukraine is not that future wars will always involve wretched infantry moving only a few meters a day on long, static front lines. It is that armies will have to train and equip themselves properly to blind, disrupt, and elude the cameras, sensors, and munitions above and around them. Western armies are woefully behind in this regard. They need far more jammers and counter-drone defenses to avoid being seen and struck. They need realistic training to simulate those conditions, which is why NATO armies are getting help from drone-savvy Ukrainians during exercises. And they need to move more boldly in bringing unmanned systems into their forces for everything from reconnaissance to logistics. They should not simply copy Ukraine. Though astonishingly innovative, its army has serious flaws. Soviet-trained generals still micromanage brigades at the front. Ukraine's drone forces may be world-class, but they are not as synchronized with assault forces as they could be. And the drones now plying the skies of Donbas and the waters of the Black Sea are smaller, shorter range, and cheaper than those that would be needed in a war over the vast distances of the Pacific. The second shift is that new technology has transformed targeting. AI-enabled software allows armies to find and strike targets at a previously unimaginable speed and scale. America's blitz in Iran offers a foretaste of this. An army that can outpace its enemies in identifying and destroying command posts, depots, and weapons can, in theory, paralyze them and force them to capitulate. In practice, this is fiendishly hard. America and Israel could bomb Iran at will, yet Iran shows no sign of buckling. On the contrary, it kept launching drones and missiles through 39 days of conflict and has been able to cling on to its nuclear program, close the Strait of Hormuz, and cause global economic mayhem. Mr. Trump celebrates the number of Iranian targets destroyed by superior American kit, but targeting should be a means to an end, not a substitute for strategy. What he expected would be a short, sharp war quickly started to exhaust America's stocks of expensive munitions and exposed its limited tolerance for economic costs, let alone casualties. In previous wars, such as America's in Vietnam and the Soviet Union's in Afghanistan, the smaller, weaker side won because it was fighting on home terrain. Now the weaker side can afford precision-guided weaponry, too. A third development, alongside these technological shifts, is that the laws of war are increasingly under strain. Mr. Putin's forces have subjected Ukrainian civilians to torture, indiscriminate bombing, and systematic attacks on medical facilities. Hamas has gloried in the mass murder of Israeli women and children. True, past wars were vicious too. What is new is that it is not just dictators, terrorists, and rebels who openly flout norms. Some leaders of Western democracies do so too. Israel has inflicted brutal collective punishment on civilians in Gaza. America's Secretary of War mocks tepid legality in military operations. Mr. Trump has threatened to wipe out Iranian civilization and joked that it was fun to torpedo ships full of sailors. The brazen violation of norms is not just immoral but unwise, because in future wars involving long-range drones and missiles, Western civilians will not enjoy the sanctuary they have come to take for granted. The coming years will surely bring new conflicts. Mr. Trump, by making clear his scorn for allies, has weakened America's power to deter aggressors, and political leaders everywhere will keep imagining that, under their brilliant leadership, the next war will be swift and painless. Yet the evidence shows that war is becoming harder and costlier, that it is easier for weaker states to hold off and bleed stronger ones, that it is easier to start wars than to end them. That is something for Mr. Trump to ponder as he mulls whether to resume war in Iran or wage one in Cuba. For Mr. Putin, as he keeps incinerating lives and cash in Ukraine. And for Xi Jinping of China, as he decides whether to invade Taiwan. As military technology gets smarter, wars of choice are looking ever dumber. Section 1. Centrists crying wolf. The wrong way to beat populists who deny the existence of hard problems. An underexplored aspect of Aesop's fable, The Shepherd's Boy and the Wolf, is that there was a wolf. For moralists, this is a tale about lying. Three times a boy cries wolf and laughs at villagers who run to help. His screams are disbelieved when a real predator attacks his sheep. Woolly carnage ensues. Read as a parable about national security, Aesop's fable is more complicated. True, the boy tells fibs, but his village clearly underinvested in its defenses. No countermeasures are triggered by an actual attack, even as the urchin's shrieks are joined, readers assume, by the piteous bleats and gurgles of dying sheep. Instead, the wolf destroys the entire flock at his leisure, Aesop writes. Tell Aesop's tale to modern presidents or prime ministers, and they might shudder with recognition. This is a ghastly moment to lead a liberal democracy. From Australia to Britain, France, Germany, and beyond, center-left and center-right incumbents are breaking records for voter disapproval. At the same time, this despised cohort is confronted with huge problems that could, if left unsolved, lead to catastrophe. Examples include the need to boost European defense budgets to deter aggression by Russia's wolfish president, Vladimir Putin. American allies in Asia and Europe must spend more to replace security previously provided by Uncle Sam. That is complicated by fears of over-reliance on superpower bullies. When buying new kit, governments must avoid dangerous dependencies on America, a country that limits supplies of scarce armaments and controls access to sensitive technologies when it sees fit. As for China, that country has a record of weaponizing its dominance of vital industries. Germany or Japan, for instance, will struggle to upgrade their armed forces in the teeth of Chinese opposition as long as China controls exports of critical minerals and components. Similar fears apply to green technologies that are needed to slow climate change, another costly problem. Chinese firms so dominate the trade in solar panels, batteries, long-distance electricity transmission kit, and wind turbines that there is, for now, no way to go green affordably and rapidly without China. So far, so miserable for such objects of hooting derision as Britain's Sir Keir Starmer, approval rating of 20%, France's Emmanuel Macron, 22% approval, Germany's Friedrich Merz, 16% of voters somewhat satisfied. To that list can be added Anthony Albanese in Australia, whose center-left coalition enjoys a mighty 41% approval. Unfortunately for centrists, his rival Pauline Hanson, the leader of the anti-immigration party One Nation, recently earned the approval of a majority of Australians for the first time. Addressing big problems costs money at a moment when some eloquent advocates of action, hello Britain and France, are broke. Just as unhelpfully, centrists face populists claiming that hard problems need no fixing because they do not exist. Populists have long promised simple solutions to voters' grievances, whether that involves hard-right pledges to send unwanted foreigners packing or leftist slogans about taxing billionaires. It turns out they have another superpower, wishing away policy trade-offs. In Aesopian terms, liberal democracies resemble villages belatedly realizing that it was not smart to outsource their wolf surveillance to a serially dishonest child. But just as village leaders ponder burdensome full-time predator patrols, noisy skeptics are urging neighbors to reject the wolf hoax. Take the challenge of deterring Russia from attacking members of the European Union or NATO. Piffle, says the hard-right Alternative for Germany party, the AfD. Its leader, Alice Weidel, calls Ukraine a greater risk to Germany than Russia. AfD promises to advocate for peace with Russia and buy Russian gas. Jean-Luc Mélenchon, the hard-left dinosaur admired by many French youngsters, says France should return Russia to the family of Europe, leave NATO, and, without explaining how this might work, stop using American defense and intelligence technologies. Britain's surging Reform Party promises to scrap net zero policies crafted by previous Conservative and Labour governments to curb carbon emissions. The Conservatives last year disavowed net zero too. In Germany, the AfD opposes policies that claim to protect the climate. In Australia, One Nation questions the scientific evidence that man-made climate change exists. To explain why governments would plow on with costly and often unpopular green policies built atop an alleged hoax, One Nation offers a conspiracy theory. Mainstream politicians are part of a global movement scheming to use the excuse of reducing emissions to control how people move around, eat, work, and live. The most convincing moderates admit that they cannot eliminate all risks or please all voters. They talk of focusing limited resources on urgent vulnerabilities. Complete independence from Chinese green tech is not possible, for instance. A senior EU official calls for Europe to control the most sensitive technologies, such as the interfaces that let data flow between an electric vehicle or a power grid and their manufacturers. Voters will not get all that they want. Balance is all. Less happily, some centrists try to rival populists in their alarmism. To overcome public inertia and rally voters behind expensive policies, they say that catastrophes are at hand. They declare that the world is in a climate emergency, or that Russia may attack Europe's eastern flank in months, as Poland's prime minister recently suggested. That is counterproductive if voters doubt leaders' warnings. The unenviable task of responsible politicians is to invest prudently today to avoid potential disasters that will cost more to fix tomorrow. That requires hard choices and patient coalition.

At a rally in New York, the president sketched the boundaries of that independence. I had a rotten head of the Fed, now I have a great head of the Fed, he boasted before predicting that interest rates would come down very quickly. Yet the path to lower rates has narrowed since he nominated Mr. Warsh in January. As war in Iran pushed up energy prices, America's Consumer Price Index, the CPI, rose at an annualized pace of 7.3% in the 3 months to April. Pricier oil is feeding into other costs from plastics to transport, inflating prices far from the pump. Even excluding energy and food, CPI is up by a hot 3.2%. The central bank's preferred gauge of underlying inflation is hotter still. At his confirmation hearing in April, Mr. Warsh told Congress he was not interested in the one-time change in prices because of a change in geopolitics. Central bankers are usually taught to look through energy shocks, since these may lift prices once without stoking underlying inflation, so long as they do not provoke the public to expect higher inflation in future. But one-offs are easier to ignore when they are brief. The war in Iran has already dragged on, and the buffers holding down oil prices are dwindling. Moreover, the oil shock is only Mr. Warsh's first constraint. Broadening inflationary pressures, markets skeptical of easing, and a Fed committee turning more hawkish all stand in the way of his and the president's rate-cutting ambitions. Start with America's inflation outlook, which looks grim even after stripping out energy. More than half the categories in the consumption basket are up by 3% or more this year. Services prices, which best reflect underlying demand, are also rising uncomfortably fast. Super core services, which exclude energy and housing, are up in price by 3.2% in the past year and have accelerated in recent months. Goods are no longer providing relief. In the PCE index, durable goods prices rose at an annualized pace of 7.7% in the first quarter of the year, compared with an average fall of 1.7% a year in 2015 to 2019. Tariffs have delivered a temporary jolt to prices. The artificial intelligence boom may be bringing about a more lasting one. Inflation in software and accessories, considered durable goods, is the highest since the series began in the late 1970s. Mr. Warsh has objected that conventional inflation gauges are quite imperfect. He's called for new data sources, including trimmed mean measures that ignore extreme price moves. However, these alternatives offer little solace. Trimmed mean indices from the Fed's Cleveland and Dallas branches are both accelerating. One-month inflation exceeds the three-month pace, which is itself faster than over 12 months. The Dallas measure does offer Mr. Warsh one scrap of comfort. Over the past 12 months, it is only a touch above the central bank's target. But that is a fragile foundation for cuts. The Dallas Fed's method trims more from the top of the price range distribution than the bottom, reflecting historical patterns in which price declines were more extreme than increases. During inflationary surges, its researchers warn, the measure may be misleading. To avoid cherry-picking, the most convenient measure, The Economist examined four, the two trimmed mean estimates, and two measures of core services, excluding housing. To strip out the noise from the oil shock, we calculated a six-month annualized rate. Our estimate of underlying inflation in the American economy is 3.3%, well above the 2% average in 2015 to 2019. More worrying, it has moved further above target in recent months. Sticky inflation is starting to affect expectations. After more than 5 years of above-target inflation, faith in a swift return to normal takes some optimism. In May, respondents to the University of Michigan's Consumer Survey expected inflation of 3.9% 5 years ahead, almost a percentage point higher than before Mr. Trump took office in January 2025. The New York Fed survey, preferred by many policymakers, looks more benign when respondents assign probabilities to different outcomes.
But when households were asked directly about inflation 5 years ahead, the median answer in April

0: April was also above 3.8%. Markets are drawing similar conclusions. At the start of the year, investors expected at least one or two rate cuts this year. They now price in a rate rise instead, and roughly a 1 in 4 chance of two or more. Treasury yields have climbed too. Some analysts detect a wash premium in long-dated bonds, compensation for the risk that the chairman bends to Mr. Trump and lets inflation run. Cut too soon, and bond vigilantes may awaken. Mr. Warsh's colleagues may prove as troublesome. They are already turning hawkish. In April, three of them dissented in favor of dropping the Fed's easing bias, the language in its statement hinting that the next move is likelier to be a cut than a rise. Christopher Waller, a Fed governor, agreed in a speech on May 22nd. If the committee pushes for a rise over Mr. Warsh, he will face a painful choice. Dissent as chair, and he looks weak. Fall in line, and he looks disloyal to Mr. Trump. Mr. Warsh can afford to wait a bit, but the ability to blame rising prices on a brief war could vanish by September, weeks before America's midterm elections. He would then be squeezed between a committee eyeing tighter money, markets ready to punish dovishness, and a president demanding rate cuts. Mr. Warsh may be hoping that at least his new chair is comfy, because his position certainly isn't.
1: Section 3. How should economists treat morality? Sometimes it is more than merely an exogenous constraint. Why is buying heroin easier than hiring a hitman? Both are illegal. Yet find yourself in an unfamiliar town and ask around where you might get your fix and, possibly after being met by a few disgusted glances and wide-eyed stares, you are eventually given a phone number or direction to some sketchy area. Even if someone bothers to report you to the police, the constabulary is too busy to follow up on a single user. Start asking where you can get the services of a contract killer, however, and if you receive any leads at all, you are most likely to find yourself talking to an undercover policeman. This is one of the questions asked in Moral Economics, a new book by Alvin Roth, a Nobel Prize-winning economist at Stanford University. Mr. Roth's Nobel was for his work on market design, particularly in those markets where two or more parties must be paired up in the absence of price signals, think university places or marriage. His studies led him to the trade of human organs. He set up a kidney exchange in which donors who are not a match for their respective intended recipients can swap, and more broadly, to the murky world of repugnant transactions. These Mr. Roth defines as ones where, like scoring heroin but not securing a hitman, buyers and sellers would happily transact, but someone else is not directly harmed by the exchange wishes to prevent it. Mr. Roth's subject is a good one. Morality clearly shapes markets far beyond those for heroin and hitmen. Like all of his discipline, he makes moral economics about trade-offs. Are the harms of allowing an activity greater than the harms of disallowing it? After all, he writes, people can't generally expect to reach consensus about the principles at stake. The clear-eyed evidence he gathers is a useful place from which to argue about when prohibition works. Yet despite his attempts to take moral and ethical concerns seriously, the book too often treats other people's principles as an irrational bias to be managed rather than a reasoned position to be argued against. That is a missed opportunity. Some of his frustration is understandable. What different societies consider repugnant can seem arbitrary. Horsemeat, a delicacy in parts of Europe, is off the table in California following a referendum in 1998. Many European countries forbid surrogacy on the ground that it violates the dignity of women to make the body into a tradable commodity, yet they permit some forms of sex work. In America, it is the other way around. Prostitution is illegal everywhere except for a few counties in Nevada, whereas surrogacy is widely available. California allows paid sex, so long as it is being used to make pornography. Americans can be paid to donate blood, but could not partake in challenge trials for COVID-19 vaccines, tested on donors who expose themselves to the disease. British blood donors can count on at best a biscuit, but are allowed to offer their life for a fee to see if a jab works. Such inconsistencies infuriate ethicists trying to find a coherent set of moral institutions. For Mr. Roth, they are a godsend. They provide an opportunity for some field experiments to see what happens when markets are legal or not, and what kind of black markets come with them. Some rules of thumb emerge. Bans never work perfectly, but they do reduce the frequency of the activity. There are usually ways around restrictions for the suitably motivated. A forum for Kazakhs in America suggests trying one or two Uzbek restaurants in Philadelphia for your horse meat fix, or heading to Quebec. Horse lovers in California can content themselves that fewer are being eaten locally. Mr. Roth suggests reasonably that policy should weigh the costs and benefits of banning an activity. He cites a paper by Scott Cunningham of Baylor University in Texas and Manisha Shah of the University of California, Berkeley, that took advantage of an accidental legalization of indoor prostitution in Rhode Island after state lawmakers did not fully think through the implications of a bill. The researchers found that the result was fewer sexual assaults and sexually transmitted infections. This argues for policy experiments with licensed sex work. Where evidence is scarcer or more ambiguous, as with prohibitions on drugs that are both addictive and lethal, he suspends judgment. Too often, though, Mr. Roth retreats to the position that there is not much point in discussing the principles because there will be no agreement. That makes morality an exogenous fact of life, something generated outside the economic model. It is a constraint, like geography, that must be recognized by economists. Sometimes, on Mr. Roth's view, it is useful. In contrast to this newspaper, he seems skeptical about legalizing many drugs. Sometimes it is deadly. Hundreds of thousands die every year because they cannot get the organ donations they need. Mr. Roth's reluctance to engage in arguments about principles is a shame. For one thing, he has nothing to be ashamed of. The picture that emerges from the book is of a deeply moral person who believes in bodily autonomy, in not subordinating individual lives to a collective, and in not accepting unnecessary deaths to spare some people from feeling squeamish. Perhaps more important, it lets Mr. Roth skirt an uncomfortable question about the role of repugnance. He is right that it often serves to exercise social control. Dietary restrictions let an in-group that shuns pork or beef or meat ostracize the out-group that does not. But it is also a tool of social cohesion. Émile Durkheim, a French sociologist at the turn of the 20th century, argued that societies divide the world into the sacred, covered by ritual and taboo, and the profane, the ordinary. One that treats everything as tradable might struggle to sustain the tacit cooperation on which markets, repugnant or otherwise, ultimately rely. Section 4. Why Science is Becoming Less Innovative. A huge study suggests aging scientists are part of the problem. An influential study in 2023 found that science was becoming less transformative, producing fewer breakthroughs, and more incremental advances. A new paper suggests a reason why. Analyzing the careers of 12.5 million scientists, Hao-Xuan Cui and Yiling Lin, both of the University of Pittsburgh, along with co-authors, find that scientists become less likely to produce disruptive work as they age. Younger researchers are more likely to overturn established ideas or open entirely new lines of inquiry. Older ones still produce novel work, but increasingly build on existing theories rather than challenge them. That may give younger countries an edge over older ones. The study tracked scientists who published papers between 1960 and 2020. It found a clear shift over the course of their careers.
0: Part of the reason may be nostalgia. Scientists, like most workers, become attached to the ideas that shape them. The paper each researcher cited most often was usually one published near the start of their career. Thus, as their careers advanced, the average age of the papers they referenced also rose. That pattern became especially clear in America after it ended mandatory retirement for academics at the age of 70 in 1994. The average age of papers cited by American scholars increased relative to those cited by their British peers, who were forced into retirement at 65 until 2011. As well as referencing older material, senior scientists may also be inclined to defend established ideas. The study found that older researchers were more likely to criticize newer papers, often referencing older work as evidence. At the same time, they were less likely to have their own work explicitly criticized by other researchers. This has consequences for scientific progress. In countries with older workforces, such as America and Japan, disruptive papers account for a smaller share of research output than in younger countries, such as China and India. At a time of great power rivalry, when countries are racing to the technological frontier, it is helpful to have youth on your side.
1: Section 5. You probably don't need extra electrolytes, unless you're athletic or unwell. In 1965, scientists at the University of Florida mixed an unusual cocktail of water, sugar, and salt for the college's American football players. The drink tasted like urine, but the Florida Gators downed it anyway. With lemon juice added for flavor, Gatorade, as the drink was called, was designed to replenish the minerals lost through sweating during hard training sessions in the southern heat. The team reckoned it also boosted their stamina on game day. Gatorade was an early electrolyte drink, a category of beverage now popular among athletes, gym goers, and school children. Influencers on social media hawked the stuff as a way for ordinary people to achieve superior hydration. But who actually needs it? Electrolytes are charged particles of minerals such as calcium and potassium that are essential for a healthy body. By creating the voltage differences that drive electrical signals between cells, electrolytes enable everything from muscle movement to body temperature. A healthy diet provides plenty of electrolytes. But as large quantities are lost in sweat, those engaged in intense activity must take pains to replace the lost minerals when they rehydrate. As water alone can dilute the electrolytes in the blood, says Dilip Lobo of the University of Nottingham, electrolyte supplements are sometimes needed. They offer other benefits too. A paper published in Nature in 2020 found that the glucose in electrolyte supplements stimulates the absorption of sodium in the gut, making it easier for a dehydrated body to absorb fluid. Supplements may also improve fluid retention and reduce bloating, a potential boon for endurance athletes seeking to reduce bathroom trips. Illness may be another reason to reach for extra electrolytes. A review published in Health Science Reports in 2022 stressed the effectiveness of electrolyte supplementation in treating diseases involving acute diarrhea and prolonged vomiting, both of which drain the body of fluid and minerals. Electrolytes can also help cancer patients to cope with treatment. Some of the drugs used in chemotherapy can cause harmful buildup in the kidneys. Electrolytes give those organs a boost in flushing the drugs out of the body. There is no evidence yet that these supplements offer benefits to the healthy and sedentary majority. What's more, electrolyte drinks usually come with the sugar, additives, and colorings that have been linked with poor health. Sipping electrolytes all day will also overburden the kidneys. Such products offer a one-size-fits-all solution, notes Professor Lobo, even though different bodies may require different concentrations of these minerals. Too many electrolyte supplements can also be bad for a body's cells, leading to symptoms such as nausea, headaches, and fatigue. Sodium, for example, is a common ingredient in ultra-processed foods, and excesses of it are associated with high blood pressure and weight gain. A normal diet provides sufficient hydration and electrolytes for non-athletes. Fruit and grains are full of potassium. Calcium comes from dairy and greens. Magnesium comes from nuts, legumes, and whole grains. For now, take claims for supplements with a pinch of glucose and salt. PepsiCo, which now owns Gatorade, claims the electrolyte-laden drink is perfect for all-day, everyday hydration, not just game day. The science suggests water, most of the time, would be just as good. Section 6. How Star Wars went from space opera to soap opera. Disney turned its flagship film franchise into TV fodder. Can it go back to the big screen? 6 years after the twin sons last sat on Tatooine, one of Hollywood's most valuable movie franchises is returning to cinemas. Star Wars has not had a theatrical outing since The Rise of Skywalker, which grossed $1.1 billion in 2019. With the release of The Mandalorian and Grogu on May 22nd, Disney will discover whether the brand has survived its long absence from the big screen. After acquiring Lucasfilm and the Star Wars brand from George Lucas for $4.1 billion in 2012, Disney cranked out 5 new movies in the 5 years to 2019, grossing nearly $6 billion at the worldwide box office. But then it abruptly put the cinema franchise in the deep freeze, like Darth Vader suspending Han Solo in carbonite. The long pause is partly the result of creative mistakes. The Rise of Skywalker had a plot that both irritated purists, the evil Emperor Palpatine, last seen plunging to his doom on board the Death Star in 1983, made a miraculous recovery for the final battle, and failed to tee up a sequel. Follow-ups were mooted, but directors and writers found Disney overprotective of its priceless intellectual property. Yet the lack of movies also reflected a deliberate strategic choice by Disney. Star Wars may have been absent from theaters, but its production has gone into hyperspace on television. Starting with The Mandalorian in 2019, Disney has made 7 live-action Star Wars series as well as various animated ones. The shows have recruited millions of subscribers to Disney+, helping the legacy entertainment giant survive the streaming wars. Nielsen, a data company, estimates that Americans watched 33 billion minutes of Star Wars content on TV last year, though for all Disney's recent efforts, the most viewed was the original film first released in 1977. With Grogu, Disney now faces the inverse challenge of turning a TV franchise into a spin-off movie. This presents several difficulties. Casual fans are struggling to keep up with the expanded Star Wars universe's many interwoven plot lines. A plethora of series has diluted the magic of the brand. And whereas America, where nearly half of households have Disney+, has fallen for The Mandalorian and his little green sidekick, other markets are less familiar with the material. Grogu is on track to make less in its opening weekend than Solo, A Star Wars Story, another spin-off released in 2018 that was seen at the time as a bomb. The new film's reported budget of $165 million, modest by Star Wars standards, at least lowers the bar for financial success. But Disney's new boss, Josh D'Amaro, who took over from Bob Iger in March, will be watching its performance anxiously. A bigger budget Star Wars movie, Starfighter, featuring A-lister Ryan Gosling, is due out next year. Grogu is an indicator of how it may fare. What's more, for Disney, movies are not just about selling tickets at the box office. Success for Grogu would lead to more sales of $40 Yoda dolls, more fans queuing for Star Wars rides at Disney's theme parks, and more converts to a religion whose followers have kept the faith for 49 years. If Star Wars' long-awaited return to the movies fails, Disney will feel a great disturbance in the Force. Section 7. A blind tasting revolutionized the wine world 50 years ago. Just don't mention the Judgment of Paris to the French. May Day comes from the French Made, help me. But no one in the stiff-lipped wine world expected a disaster on that sunny May day in 1976. The great names and noses of French wine had been invited by Stephen Spurrier, an English wine merchant, to judge a blind tasting. Spurrier hoped to garner publicity for his shop and wine school in Paris. To mark America's bicentennial, he had tracked down a few bottles from young unknown producers in Napa Valley, California, and put them alongside celebrated ones from Bordeaux and Burgundy. Spurrier, like the judges, expected the French to easily win the taste-off. France was the undisputed mistress of the vine, according to the World Atlas of Wine in 1971, which devoted 73 pages to it and just 8 to California. But 50 years ago, on May 24th, the unthinkable happened. Red and white wines from Napa, made in the French style, a bottle of Stag's Leap and Chateau Montelena from 1973, won the contest, ranking above acclaimed names such as Chateau Mouton Rothschild and Chateau Haute-Brionne. Unlike the mythical Judgment of Paris, which led to the Trojan War, golden grapes did not provoke an actual conflict, but they did prompt some fighting talk. One French wine official later described the tasting as our Waterloo. The French first blamed the judges. They also, as usual, blamed the English. Perfidious Albion is what one winemaker called Spurrier to his face. Others lobbed less literary insults behind his back. In 2008, Spurrier was played memorably by Alan Rickman in Bottle Shock, Hollywood's depiction of the tasting. The Judgment of Paris was the shot heard round the wine world. Napa's victory had two Nebuchadnezzar-size effects. First, it sparked demand for Californian wine at home and abroad. The volume of exported bottles of American wine more than quintupled between 1975 and 1980. Second, it inspired confidence in New World producers, including Argentina and Australia. There is no more influential event in the wine world ever, claims Juan Munoz Oca, a state director at Stag's Leap. Today, the two winning bottles can be found at the Smithsonian's National Museum of American History, where George Washington's uniform and the original Star-Spangled Banner are also on display. Much can be discerned from how the two countries are marking the tasting's 50th anniversary. Stag's Leap and Chateau Montelena are hosting events around the world and pouring tastes of the acclaimed vintages. The 1973 Stag's Leap and Montelena were released with a price tag of $6 and $6.50 respectively, around $35 to $38 in today's dollars. Now, a single bottle costs thousands of dollars, if you can find one. And following Ralph Waldo Emerson's observation that music and wine are one, in July, a new one-act opera based on the tasting will premiere in Napa. In France, there will be no songs or spectacle. Ask winemakers there how often the Judgment of Paris is discussed, and they will claim almost never, though they will also point out that the French wines, on average, scored higher than Napa's, and that they aged better, too. The competitive element of the tasting obscures the fact that, in the decades following the judgment, both American and French wines boomed, enjoying new markets and newly minted middle-class wine drinkers. 50 years on, the scene is less convivial. Wine consumption is falling, with Gen Z and baby boomers alike preferring to drink less but better. After being associated with heart health, now wine is on the heart and mind of health officials, who say no amount of alcohol is safe. Wine is being put in the same category as prostitution and drugs, complains Stéphanie de Bouard-Rivoire of Chateau Anglou, a top-tier winery in Saint-Emilion. Today, winemakers in Bordeaux talk openly about la crise, or the crisis. Pretty bad is how Beau Barrett, who runs Chateau Montelena, describes the situation in Napa. Both regions are seeing vines ripped out as the supply of grapes outstrips demand. France and the EU have committed around 250 million euro, or $290 million, to vine uprooting. Of all the world's wine regions, Burgundy has fared best. At about a third of Bordeaux's size, it is smaller, less corporate, and more coveted by connoisseurs. Its wines, reds made from Pinot Noir and whites from Chardonnay grapes, boast elegance and finesse. Bordeaux's reds are based on Cabernet Sauvignon and Merlot. Burgundy's rarity, exclusivity, and sometimes astronomical prices have prompted even millionaires to complain they can no longer afford to drink it. On Livex, a wine exchange, Burgundy's share of sales has risen to around 23%, more than triple what it was 10 years ago. Both Bordeaux and Napa, in contrast, are experiencing economic crises and are at a turning point, says William Kelly, editor-in-chief of the Wine Advocate. Yet their suffering has different causes. Bordeaux is paying for the mischiefs of the past, says Omri Ram of Chateau Lafleur, namely that it produced a bubble of too much wine that was sold for the wrong reasons to the wrong clients. Chinese buyers had thirsted after Bordeaux's prestige labels until Xi Jinping denounced lavish gifts and sales sputtered. That left winemakers, who had been raising prices, vulnerable to a collapse in demand. The en-premier system governing how Bordeaux's wines are sold has also stoked la crise. It facilitates pre-orders for new vintages, which hands cash to winemakers for cases delivered years later. With the price of older vintages now comparable to or below new releases, buyers are less keen to snap up the young stuff, which requires aging and storage. It has created a doom loop, especially for the mid- and lower-tier wines. Last month, wineries hosted their annual en-premier tastings, and the mood was tense. Some worn en-premier may cease to exist. Napa's winemakers are feeling pinched for different reasons. In recent decades, they doubled down on the American market, selling to baby boomers at high prices rather than prioritizing a global footprint. But consumers are aging and buying less. In addition, Napa's most important international market, Canada, has dried up. Sales of American wine there fell by nearly 80% in 2025, after most provinces banned American alcohol in retaliation for tariffs. The cost of doing business in California, like France, is hangover-inducing, as is the red tape. It's hard for small producers to stay in business, so they're gobbled up by larger wine companies, says Mr. Munoz Oca. Stag's Leap is a case in point. Marchesi and Tenori, an Italian firm, acquired sole ownership of it in 2023. Palates have also changed. Napa underwent a Cabernetization as it chased the high scores and price tags of big red wines. Consumers, however, have shifted away from that monster truck style of red wine, says Mr. Kelly. Cuisine has become lighter, and people want more balanced reds with lower alcohol levels. Both Napa and Bordeaux are trying to navigate their new reality. Consumers are opening bottles younger, so we try to make them approachable, says Blandine de Brière Mononcourt, co-owner of Chateau Figuec in Bordeaux. Some, including Chateau Anglou, have launched lower-tier wines to appeal to younger buyers. Its 2023 Tempo d'Anglou sells for around €22 a bottle, about a 20th the price of its flagship wine. Today, the competition is not between America and France. It is between wine and everything else. Section 8. Beware the Typo and Other Lessons of Literary History. A new book looks at when the written word goes wrong. Rogues, Widows, and Orphans by Rebecca Lee. What a difference a word makes. In 1631, printers omitted three letters from the seventh commandment. The bungled injunction, "Thou shalt commit adultery," cost them their license and a £300 fine, worth around £54,000 or $72,000 today. The Wicked Bible is a warning of the perils of misprints. A new book offers an entertaining look at all the ways words can go wrong. Rebecca Lee, who works at Penguin Random House, explores publishers' glitches and gremlins, as well as censorship, plagiarism, hoaxes, failures, and feuds. She chronicles how the written word can be divisive, damaging, disruptive, and unwelcome. Take Winston Churchill's history of the Second World War, which called France's army the poop of the French nation. He had written prop. Editors, or correctors, as their 17th century counterparts were called, emerge as crucial props against blunders. Miss Lee also offers many examples of atrocious writing. Bad style can ascend to a kind of genius. Amanda McKittrick Ross was an Irish writer of prolix, overblown 19th century novels. Her euphemisms alone astonish. Trousers became the Southern necessity. Hearing about the Nobel Prize, she asked her publisher, "Do you think I should make a dart for it?" At times, this inky history feels rushed. Chapters scoot through censorship's most famous instances and skip across rejections and vicious reviews. But Miss Lee's judgments are sound. Freedom to read, she observes, remains a right constantly under siege. Inevitably, the book closes with AI as literary threat and promise. The technology offers a flood of free or cheap content and plunders past creativity to deliver rear-view mirrors of storytelling. Error-strewn, vice-prone, human-authored books have already weathered almost six centuries of debacles, but this next chapter could be the most dramatic yet. Section 9. Why you should almost always look on the bright side of life. The benefits and dangers of optimism. It pays to be an optimist. Upbeat types tend to be in better health. A meta-analysis by Alan Rozanski, a cardiologist, and his co-authors found that optimism was associated with a lower risk of cardiovascular events. They also tend to be resilient. Optimists are likely to see setbacks as temporary and attributable to external circumstances, whereas pessimists regard reverses as a verdict on their own enduring weaknesses. Optimists are more likely to rise up organizational ladders as well. In a recent paper, Nadine Chachoyek of Munich Business School and her co-authors surveyed founders, bosses, and employees in the Netherlands and found that entrepreneurs and managers are as upbeat as each other. Both are more optimistic than employees. Causality works both ways. Power itself is a source of optimism. It's easier to feel better about the future if you have an ability to shape it. One reason why bosses have a more positive attitude towards AI than workers is surely that they have more control over what will happen. But optimism also propels people onwards and upwards. Optimists are more likely than pessimists to be entrepreneurs. Low expectations of success and a decision to found a business tend not to go together. Daniel Kahneman, a Nobel Prize-winning psychologist, described delusional optimism as an engine of capitalism. Confidence, justified or not, is a big part of why people are chosen for bigger jobs within organizations. The standard psychological test for measuring how optimistic or pessimistic people are is a short questionnaire called the Revised Life Orientation Test, which features statements like, "If something can go wrong for me, it will." Would you follow someone who strongly believes that they are cursed? Optimism can plainly go too far. In an influential paper published in 2007, Manju Puri and David Robinson of Duke University used the gap between individuals' own longevity expectations and actuarial assumptions as a proxy for people's level of optimism. They found that extreme optimists were more likely to smoke than moderate optimists, and to keep a great share of their personal wealth in illiquid assets. Within organizations, too, excessive optimism often causes trouble. Unrealistic starting expectations make it more likely that projects will miss budgets and deadlines, for instance. Optimism also makes it less likely that failing projects will be canned. Decision makers have a habit of assuming better outcomes than originally planned to justify plowing on. A lot depends on the context. What could possibly go wrong sounds much more worrying on the lips of a pilot than a podcaster. A study by Damiano Silipio of the University of Calabria and his co-authors quantified optimism at American banks by looking at how much money they set aside to cover future loan losses. Optimism prevailed among bankers in the run-up to the 2007-2009 financial crisis. Then suddenly it didn't. There are plenty of ideas on how to counter optimism bias. Processes can help. In a pre-mortem, for example, people deliberately imagine the failure of a proposed initiative and identify the most likely causes. Team composition also matters. A paper by Ulrich Malmendier of the University of California, Berkeley, and her co-authors found that over-optimism on the part of the CFO is more predictive than a cocksure CEO when it comes to a preference for debt over equity. But the same paper found that overconfident CEOs tend to hire overconfident CFOs. If it's optimists all the way down, you have a problem. Yet it is also possible to lean too far in the other direction. In his new book, The Four Principles, Adrian Gore, founder of the Discovery Group, a big South African financial services firm, argues that ingrained pessimism is a widespread problem in business. People are conditioned to look for negative signals, reckons Mr. Gore. Explaining why things might go wrong is seen as more sophisticated than believing that things will turn out well. Loss aversion, a strong behavioral bias against giving up what you already have, means that the scales are already tipped against risk-taking. Mr. Gore thinks that the trope of learning from failures is overdone. Successes teach you more. Performance appraisals ought to focus on putting people in positions that play to their strengths rather than trying to fix their weaknesses. Pessimism has its place, but it is optimism that makes things happen. Well, that's all the time I have for today, but thank you again for tuning in. You've been listening to this week's edition of The Economist. This is Trevor, wishing you a good rest of your day.
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3: Hello, Mind's Eye community. The 2026 season of St. Louis Cardinals baseball is underway at Busch Stadium in St. Louis. 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On Wednesday, June 24th, the Cardinals host the Arizona Diamondbacks. Game time is at 6:45 p.m. On Sunday, July 12th, the Atlanta Braves come to town to play the Cardinals. First pitch is at 1:15 p.m. On Wednesday, July 29th, the Cubs are back to play the Cardinals. Game time is at 6:45 p.m. On Saturday, August 29th, the Pittsburgh Pirates come to town. Game time is at 1:15 p.m. And on Sunday, September 20th, it's our last audio-described game of the season as the Cardinals host the Washington Nationals. Game time is at 1:15 p.m. For the full list of events and links to purchase tickets, visit our calendar at bit.ly/upcoming-ad-events.
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5: Welcome. This is The New Yorker, and I'm your reader, Dale. Today, I'll be reading from the May 11th and 18th issue, copyright 2026, Condé Nast. On the cover this week, a political cartoon-style watercolor illustration. A caricature of George Washington, drawn with an oversized head, sits slouched at a rust-colored table in front of a bland green wall. We see him from up close up so that his head takes up much of the cover. He wears Revolutionary War-era clothing. Frilly sleeves and neckwear poke out from beneath a somber dark jacket. The white hair of a powdered wig sweeps back from his forehead and curls up around the side of his head. Washington sits leaning over a martini at the table, one hand on his cheek, propping his head up on his elbow while the other arm rests on the tabletop, his hand holding the base of the cocktail glass. Frowning, he holds a paper noisemaker in his downturned lips and slightly arches one eyebrow as his blue eyes gaze vaguely toward us from beneath drooping eyelids. Patriotic party decor surrounds him. A slice of uneaten cake with three candles, one each in red, white, and blue, sits on a red, white, and blue plate next to a fork. Red, white, and blue confetti falls all around him, and red and blue balloons float nearby, slightly out of frame. An ashtray with several crumpled cigarette butts in it rests on the table in front of him. A wisp of smoke rises from one of them. The effect is a stark contrast of the celebratory patriotic surroundings with Washington's seemingly sullen mood. The illustration is titled Red, White, and Kinda Blue and is by Barry Blitt. The New Yorker Online provides this commentary on the image written by Francois Moulet. For the cover of the May 11th and 18th, 2026 special issue, themed around America's 250th birthday, the cartoonist Barry Blitt portrays George Washington, the country's first president, caught in the spirit of the moment. There's plenty to celebrate. Climate catastrophes are still somewhat infrequent, more or less. And you're free to express your opinion as long as you keep your voice down and remember who you're talking to, Blitz said. Also, the electrical grid appears to be holding for now. And with any luck, the midterms will bring a ray of hope for the 251st 4th of July and beyond. Next, the talk of the town. Comment, looking back. Commemorations often tell us as much about the times in which they are being held as they do about the events they are commemorating. The 250th anniversary of the adoption of the Declaration of Independence this July 4th falls in a moment when the nation is being led by a twice impeached president amid a widely recognized crisis of democracy. Last Wednesday, the Supreme Court's ruling in Louisiana versus Calais further weakened an already enfeebled Voting Rights Act. And in a social climate, the most dramatic recent example came with the frantic apprehension of an armed man in the hotel where the White House Correspondents' Association dinner was being held. The alleged gunman, fortunately, did not reach the ballroom where the president and the other attendees were gathered. But he has been charged with an assassination attempt, the third made against Donald Trump in 2 years. This is the backdrop against which our recollections of the nation's origins are taking place. Commemoration has been a complicated undertaking in this country from the start. On July 4, 1826, President John Quincy Adams decided to forego making a major speech and instead rode by carriage in a parade to the Capitol, where he listened to celebratory remarks and a reading of the Declaration. He would later find out that two of his predecessors, his father John Adams and Thomas Jefferson, had died that day. Once fierce rivals, the two men were responsible for the country's first peaceful transfer of power between parties, after Jefferson and his Democratic-Republican Party defeated Adams and the Federalists in the election of 1800. The nation's centennial in 1876 arrived in the wake of a civil war that had left some 700,000 Americans dead. The Declaration's insurrectionist contention that people, when unjustly provoked, have the right to dissolve their government, hung heavily in a country that had just witnessed the 11 states of the Confederacy make the same argument. That year, President Ulysses S. Grant, who had commanded the Union forces, spoke in his annual address to Congress of the great economic and social progress that the United States had made during its first 100 years. But though the guns of war were a decade in the past, the nation had not escaped the specter of conflict. The presidential election of 1876 pitted the Democrat Samuel J. Tilden against the Republican Rutherford B. Hayes, but disputed returns from Florida, Louisiana, and South Carolina, where there had been violence directed at black voters, cast the results into doubt. With neither candidate gaining a clear majority in the Electoral College, the election was turned over to a special commission, which declared Hayes the winner. A compromise was then struck, ensuring that Hayes could take office in exchange for the Republicans promising to cease the federal occupation of the former Confederate states, thereby ending the period known as Reconstruction. Grant was compelled to celebrate the nation's 100th anniversary, just as its boldest experiment in democracy to date was being dismantled. The nation's bicentennial, the only major commemoration in living memory, was framed by the exigencies of the Cold War and by the scarcely healed scars of the Vietnam War, as well as by Watergate and President Richard Nixon's consequent resignation. President Gerald Ford's 4th of July address hit the boilerplate notes of progress and enduring values in a speech so anodyne that his audience might have overlooked the fact that the national festivities were being led by a man who had been elected to neither the vice presidency, Nixon appointed him in 1973, nor the presidency. He assumed that office when Nixon resigned. The cumulative lesson of all this recollection is that, in commemorating the past, we may not like all that it calls attention to in the present. There are other contexts worth considering at this moment. The semi-quincentennial inherently underscores the comparative youth of the United States. Italy, Greece, China, and India count their historic legacies in millennia, not centuries. At the same time, the past 250 years of popular self-government represent a global milestone. The Declaration of Independence marks the birth of the world's oldest constitutional democracy. Those divergent truths point to the sober reality that the vast majority of people who have existed on this planet lived under some form of tyranny. The events of July 4, 1776 signaled a partial departure from a miserably well-worn path in human history. In that light, 250 years seems like a very long time. The meaning of the Declaration was not entirely clear at the outset, even to those who wrote or signed it. With the haphazard spelling of the era, the signers referred to themselves in the final paragraph of the document as representatives of the United States. The use of the lowercase with the word united suggests that it is serving as an adjective, not as a herald of a new nation's name. A subsequent line refers to the Confederation as United Colonies. There were still things to be ironed out. Notably, it was not until after the end of the Civil War that American grammar reliably described the United States in the singular. The United States is, rather than the United States are. Other editorial decisions in the founding document were less ambiguous. Jefferson's first draft contained a 168-word denunciation of the transatlantic slave trade, which was excised from the final text. A seed of conflict was sown in that moment. Donald Trump's personal aversion to admitting fault suggests that we will not likely see commemorations that grapple with the nuanced, complicated nature of the country's founding and subsequent history this 4th of July. What is more likely is that 50 years hence, Americans will observe that this anniversary took place during a polarizing time, but that such circumstances were not unprecedented. One version of the nation's history anchors itself in the efforts to navigate those tempests, to better the imperfect tools bequeathed to us by imperfect men. This more mature approach to our past recognizes that national greatness does not exist without a simultaneous reckoning with national failure, and that this undertaking, rather than diminishing American standing, is the surest path toward a country where united is as much an aspiration as an adjective. And that article was written by Jelani Cobb. Next, American Chronicles, and this article is titled, What We Hold, The Writing and Meaning of the Declaration of Independence, and it was written by Jill Lepore. Red-headed, spindle-shanked Thomas Jefferson was 33 years old when he drafted the Declaration of Independence in 1776. He was so young and, as it turned out, so long-lived that he had another 50 years to think about what it meant. Over that half-century during which he served as a foreign minister, state legislator, governor of Virginia, member of Congress, secretary of state, vice president, and president twice, he was often asked why he held it to be so true as to be self-evident that all men are created equal and that governments are instituted among men to secure rights that include life, liberty, and the pursuit of happiness. Happiness. On these questions, he had a great deal to say. This year marks two centuries since Jefferson's death and 250 years since the United States declared its independence by issuing arguably the most important piece of prose in modern history. Jefferson thought that it began the world anew. What does it mean now that it's old? The story of how the Declaration of Independence came to be written has been told many times but remains disputed, if not hotly, then lukewarmly. On June 11, 1776, the Continental Congress appointed Jefferson to serve on a committee charged with drafting a statement declaring independence, along with John Adams, Benjamin Franklin, Roger Sherman of Connecticut, and Robert Livingston of New York. They unanimously pressed on myself alone to undertake the draft, Jefferson later wrote. Is this true? Adams, forever jealous of Jefferson, recorded in his diary that the committee had given Jefferson an outline of key points and that all that Jefferson had done was to clothe them in a proper dress. Franklin, who was the best writer on what became known as the Committee of Five, said that he declined to write the draft because, as an old man and a wise man, and above all a man of many rules, he refused to write anything fated to be edited by committee. Adams, a man of tart and ready opinions and of emotions that extended only so far as the short span between envy and bitterness, insisted that he'd have written it himself if he hadn't thought it necessary that a Virginian should write it. Also, as the famous Massachusetts curmudgeon admitted, everyone found him obnoxious. One thing lies apparently beyond dispute. No one entertained, even for a minute, the possibility that Sherman or Livingston, both lackluster prose stylists, should wield the pen. In any event, the task fell to Jefferson, who is said to have written his draft in a day or two. In fact, it took 17. There was a war on. Much haste was called for. But alacrity was possible because drafting the Declaration required no study. I turned to neither book or pamphlet while writing it, Jefferson later told James Madison. I did not consider it as any part of my charge to invent new ideas altogether and to offer no sentiment which had ever been expressed before. Jefferson could be quite fulsome on this point. The whole American Revolution, he explained to another correspondent, defied the deference to history implied by such research. We were free to write what we pleased. We had no occasion to search into musty records, to hunt up royal parchments, or to investigate the laws and institutions of a semi-barbarous ancestry. We appealed to those of nature and found them engraved in our breasts, and the word breast is then crossed out, hearts. He meant the Declaration to express only the genuine effusion of the soul of our country. He was surpassingly proud of his authorship of the Declaration. He ordered that author of the Declaration of American Independence be engraved on his tombstone, but did not wish it to mention that he was ever president. Again and again, Jefferson insisted that his purpose had been not to find out new principles or new arguments never before thought of, not merely to say things which had never been said before, but to place before mankind the common sense of the subject. In sum, neither aiming at originality of principle or sentiment, nor yet copied from any particular and previous writing, it was intended to be an expression of the American mind. The soul, the breast, the heart, the mind. Readers at the time did not find the Declaration to be original either.

the preamble written by Dickinson begins. If it was possible for men who exercised their reason to believe that the divine author of our existence intended a part of the human race to hold an absolute property in and an unbounded power over others, marked out by his infinite goodness and wisdom, as the objects of a legal domination never rightfully resistible, however severe and oppressive, the inhabitants of these colonies might at least require from the Parliament of Great Britain some evidence that this dreadful authority over them has been granted to that body. The preamble of the Declaration of Independence expresses similar sentiments, not only less timidly, a year of war had made Congress bolder, but with both more eloquence and more precision. When in the course of human events, it becomes necessary for one people to dissolve the political bands which have connected them with another, and to assume among the powers of the earth the separate and equal station to which the laws of nature and of nature's God entitle them, a decent respect to the opinions of mankind requires that they should declare the causes which impel them to the separation. To say that the ideas in the Declaration were not original to Jefferson isn't to say that the writing shows no evidence of his hand. Jefferson may have consulted no books, but he certainly consulted his memory after a lifetime of reading. His draft of the Declaration begins biblically. If not, in the beginning God created the heavens and the earth, then at least, when in the course of human events. Its political theory is Lockean, and also republican and radical. We hold these truths to be sacred and undeniable, that all men are created equal and independent, that from that equal creation they derive rights inherent and inalienable, among which are the preservation of life and liberty and the pursuit of happiness. Its style reflects Jefferson's literary taste. One of his favorite books was Tristram Shandy. It was so dear to him that he and his wife shared excerpts as she was dying, and parts of the Declaration have the quality of Sternian exasperation. When one runs over the catalog of all the cross reckonings and sorrowful items with which the heart of man is overcharged, 'tis wonderful by what hidden resources the mind is enabled to stand it out and bear itself up, Sterne wrote. Here's Jefferson. All experience hath shewn that mankind are more disposed to suffer while evils are sufferable than to right themselves by abolishing the forms to which they are accustomed. Aside from Adams, no member of the Continental Congress was a better student of history than Jefferson was, and aside from Franklin, none was a better scientist. The Declaration's list of grievances against George III marries the moralism of history to the empiricism of science. The history of the present King of Great Britain is a history of repeated injuries and usurpations, all having in direct object the establishment of an absolute tyranny over these states. To prove this, let facts be submitted to a candid world. But even as he declared the independence of the United States and asserted the rights of Americans, Jefferson nonetheless feared the sovereignty of native nations, whom he called merciless Indian savages. And though he was himself a slave owner, he denounced in his draft the assemblage of horrors that was slavery and blamed the king for having opened a market where men should be bought and sold, and then for having promised liberty to enslaved Africans willing to fight for the British. Finally, Jefferson, who had been admitted to the bar in 1767, also included in the Declaration a few lawyerly, I rest my case, zingers. A prince whose character is thus marked by every act which may define a tyrant is unfit to be the ruler of a people who mean to be free. But beyond all his influences and all that he borrowed, Jefferson was, of course, not the only author of the Declaration of Independence. Once he'd written the draft, he gave it to Adams and Franklin, the two members of

0: whose judgments and amendments I wished most to have the benefit, who made suggestions in their own handwriting. It is widely believed that Franklin changed Jefferson's "We hold these truths to be sacred and undeniable" to "We hold these truths to be self-evident," which was tidier, less captious, and more secular. Then on July 2nd and again on July 3rd, Congress met as a committee of the whole to revise the draft submitted by the Committee of Five. Thus began every writer's nightmare. The Declaration of Independence is not brief. If you were to cut it down to the length of the shortest short story, "For Sale, Baby Shoes Never Worn," you'd get something like, "Hear ye, men are free, mostly." Congress struck out a few hundred words from Jefferson's rough draft, but it never got as short as that. The dozens of edits that Congress made have been minutely examined by historians and literary scholars. Pauline Mayer, the author of American Scripture, lauded those congressional edits, which included swapping "neglected utterly" for "utterly neglected," and "a people who mean to be free" for "a free people," and changing the description of the injuries committed by the king from "unremitting" to "repeated." But Jefferson found the experience of sitting there while lesser writers messed with his prose unbearable. He wrote to Richard Henry Lee, sharing both his original and Congress's revision, to ask whether it is the better or worse for the critics. He was sure it was worse. Congress's biggest change was to eliminate a paragraph that blamed George III for the institution of human bondage from which Jefferson's own wealth was derived, and that charged the king with having waged cruel war against human nature itself, violating its most sacred rights of life and liberty in the persons of a distant people who never offended him, captivating and carrying them into slavery in another hemisphere, or to incur miserable death in their transportation thither, and with having defeated the colonists, every legislative attempt to prohibit or to restrain this execrable commerce. If included, this passage would have been the 28th grievance and the longest in the document. Jefferson maintained that the deletion was made at the behest of the delegates from South Carolina and Georgia. Historians have suggested that it was necessary because the passage was so patently hypocritical as to be embarrassing. But it was also, as the historian David Armitage has remarked, the climax of the story Jefferson's draft told, the worst thing of which he accused the king. And its erasure marked the beginning of centuries of political attempts to pretend that slavery never happened. 11 years later, delegates to the Constitutional Convention used all manner of circumlocution to avoid putting the word slave or slavery into the nation's frame of government. While Congress went about its edits, eliminating adverbs, altering verbs, and slashing whole paragraphs, Franklin tried to distract the miserable Jefferson by telling him a story about why he had his rule about never writing something that other people would revise. When he was a printer, Franklin said, a friend who was about to open a hat shop wanted to hire a painter to make him a sign, a picture of a hat and the words, "John Thompson, Hatter, makes and sells hats for ready money." Before setting the painter to the task, Thompson asked his friends for their advice on the design. The first suggested striking out the word "hatter" as tautologous because following by the words "makes hats." The second proposed that the word "makes" might as well be omitted because his customers would not care who made the hats. The third said the words "for ready money" were useless as it was not the custom of the place to sell on credit. And the fourth pointed out that what was left, "John Thompson sells hats," was wordy too. "Why sell hats," he asked, "given that nobody will expect you to give them away?" In the end, all that was left was a picture of a hat and the words, "John Thompson." And that, with no little irony, has been the fate of the Declaration of Independence too. The Declaration had many ancestors. It also has many descendants. A better picture than a hat might be a bow tie. The Declaration itself is the knot, the soul, the breast, the heart, the mind. The wings on either side of the knot are what came before and what came after, models for what Jefferson wrote and imitations of it. What came before are English declarations of rights that can be traced back to the 12th century, including, most notably, the 1689 Declaration of Rights, which charged that James II, with the assistance of divers evil counselors, judges, and ministers employed by him, did endeavor to subvert and extirpate the Protestant religion and the laws and liberties of this kingdom. In America, colonists have been collectively declaring their rights since the Stamp Act crisis of the 1760s. More immediately, by Meyer's count, Jefferson's draft followed declarations of independence issued by at least 90 American towns, counties, states, militia units, and groups of mechanics between April and July of 1776, including Pennsylvania's Declaration on the Subject of the Independence of This Colony of the Crown of Great Britain, issued on June 24, 1776. It begins with language quite similar to the part of Jefferson's declaration, in which he lists the injuries inflicted on the colonies by the king. Whereas George III, King of Great Britain, etc., in violation of the principles of the British Constitution and of the laws of justice and humanity, hath, by an accumulation of oppression unparalleled in history, excluded the inhabitants of this with the other American colonies from his protection. The soul, the breast, the heart, the mind. On the other side of the bow tie knot, what came after the declaration includes what Armitage has called a contagion of sovereignty. More than 100 declarations of independence issued since 1776, many borrowing from the language of the American one. The first surge came in the Age of Revolutions. Later waves followed the collapse of empires after the First World War, the great era of decolonization after the Second, and the breakup of the Soviet Union. Ho Chi Minh, who wrote Vietnam's Declaration of Independence in 1945, called the 1776 text an immortal statement. Yet there are other declarations of human equality, freedom, and rights whose principles inspired Jefferson, but whose implications he refused to entertain. In 1764, in The Rights of the British Colonies Asserted and Proved, the Boston lawyer James Otis argued that the colonists are by the law of nature freeborn, as indeed all men are, white or black. What would it have meant if Jefferson had written, "All men, white or black, are created equal"? What if he had written into the Declaration the language found in petitions of enslaved black people seeking emancipation, such as one signed by a number of men from Massachusetts who in 1773 declared that they have in common with other men a natural right to be free? Or another group who the following year proclaimed, "We are a freeborn people and have never forfeited this blessing by any compact or agreement whatever"? What if, instead of blaming the king for having waged cruel war against human nature itself by enslaving Africans, Jefferson and Congress had declared in their declaration an end to it? This question highlights a broader omission in the writing of history and in the memory of the nation's founding. Lost in the red, white, and blue fireworks of America 250 is the fact that it marks the anniversary of the first state constitutions, too, the anniversary, that is, of American constitutionalism itself. New Hampshire, whose royal governor simply walked off the job, became the first former colony to write a constitution in January 1776. South Carolina followed in March, establishing itself as a republic. John Adams, thrilled at a spirit of independence that he described as an electric fire, composed a letter instructing eminent men on how to draft constitutions. It was at this point that his wife urged him to reconsider what elements he included in any new code of laws. "Do not put such unlimited power into the hands of the husbands," she wrote. "Remember, all men would be tyrants if they could." He ignored her. John Adams's letter on what constitutions needed was published in April 1776 as Thoughts on Government. He advised his countrymen to throw themselves into the task of beginning government anew and argued that the happiness of the people, the great end of man, is the end of government. He favored governments run by popularly elected representative assemblies, weak executives, and independent judiciaries, what he called governments of laws and not of men. In Philadelphia on May 10th, Adams urged all the states to write constitutions, and Congress passed a resolution to that effect. Jefferson arrived from Virginia 4 days later and immediately sent a copy of that resolution back to Virginia's legislature, which was meeting in Williamsburg as a convention, pointing out that devising new state governments was the whole object of the present controversy. He then devoted himself for weeks, harried, frantic, to composing multiple drafts of a constitution for Virginia. Meanwhile, George Mason wrote Virginia's Declaration of Rights, after which he, too, turned his attention to drafting Virginia's Constitution, John Adams having sent Richard Henry Lee his Thoughts on Government for just this purpose. Though Mason's draft of the state constitution was somewhat more democratic than what Adams had favored, the upper house of the legislature was to be elected by the people rather than appointed by the lower house, Adams conceded that Virginia has done very well. On June 12, 1776, the day after the Committee of Five was appointed, the Pennsylvania Gazette printed Virginia's Declaration of Rights. It begins by stating that all men are by nature equally free and independent, and have certain inherent rights of which, when they enter into a state of society, they cannot by any compact deprive or divest their posterity, namely, the enjoyment of life and liberty, with the means of acquiring and possessing property, and pursuing and obtaining happiness and safety. Jefferson, now working on the Declaration of Independence, nicely tightened that up. He was also busy writing a document he cared about far more. Not knowing how far along the writing of the Virginia Constitution was, Jefferson sent to Williamsburg his own draft. He completed a third draft of the state constitution sometime before June 13, 1776. It included a number of radical provisions, including the complete abolition of slavery. "No person hereafter coming into this country shall be held within the same in slavery under any pretext whatever," and the stipulation that, at least as concerned inheritance, females shall have equal rights with males. Like ready money and sell hats, no slavery and equal rights for women were edited out. Didn't the picture of the hat say it all? Jefferson draft having arrived too late, the Virginia delegates set it almost entirely aside, though they retained Jefferson's list of grievances against the king, placing the list between the document's Declaration of Rights and its framing of the new government. The Committee of Five presented the draft Declaration of Independence to Congress on June 28th. Virginia declared independence from England and adopted its new constitution on June 29th. And then Benjamin Franklin told Thomas Jefferson a tall tale about a hatmaker's sign. If there are many more befores to the Declaration of Independence than most Americans are wont to consider, there are also a great many more afters. The original parchment was rolled up and stored in the office of the Secretary of the Continental Congress, but was then moved around a fair amount during the war, bouncing around towns and cities in Pennsylvania, Maryland, and New Jersey, before ending up in 1785 in New York. It then moved with the national capital back to Philadelphia in 1790, and then to Washington 10 years later. It was first displayed to the public only in 1841 in what was then the U.S. Patent Office. In 1876, the document's centennial, it was carried back to Philadelphia, where it was exhibited at Independence Hall, considerably yellowed and faded, a decay that occasioned much concern and public outcry and led to decades of largely unsuccessful efforts to preserve the parchment before it was put on display at the Library of Congress in 1924. Not until 1952 was the Declaration with the Constitution moved to its current home in the National Archives under armed guard. The parchment lay largely hidden for more than 50 years, but printed versions circulated immediately. John Dunlap, the Continental Congress's printer, issued the first typeset copies of the Declaration of Independence on July 4, 1776, fitting it all on a page, a giant broadside. Jonas Phillips, a Jewish merchant in Philadelphia who kept a dry goods store on Market Street, folded up a copy and tucked it into a letter he sent to Amsterdam. "The enclosed is a declaration of the whole country," Phillips wrote. "How it will end, the blessed God knows." Phillips' letter was among the bags of mail that were seized by British warships as they stopped American vessels during the war. It never reached its destination. But in 1787, Phillips petitioned the Constitutional Convention for a provision to be made in the new federal constitution which would guarantee religious liberty. He wrote to George Washington, who presided over the convention, "I solicit this favor for myself, my children, and posterity, and for the benefit of all the Israelites through the 13 United States of America." In 1834, Phillips' grandson, Uriah Phillips Levy, purchased Monticello Jefferson's mountaintop home and turned it into a private monument dedicated to religious liberty. In 1923, a year before the Library of Congress displayed the Declaration of Independence for the first time, Jonas Phillips' descendants sold Monticello to a foundation which opened it to the public. When Phillips mailed his copy of the Declaration of Independence to Europe, he added a bit of commentary. Other Americans offered their own edits. Sometime in 1776, Lemuel Haynes, a black soldier who had served as a Minuteman in Massachusetts and then enlisted in the Continental Army, wrote a meditation on the Declaration, essentially an amendment to it that he titled "Liberty Further Extended," arguing that men were made for more noble ends than to be drove to market like sheep and oxen, and insisting that a Negro may justly challenge and has an undeniable right to his liberty. Consequently, the practice of slave keeping, which so much abounds in this land, is illicit. Shortly before the Constitution was written, Haynes would become the first black minister ordained in the United States. That act of amending Jefferson's original draft, edit upon edit, has been the story not only of new nation states declaring their independence, but also of people within nation states. In the U.S., that tradition found expression beginning in the 1820s, the Jubilee anniversary, in declarations of independence issued by groups of working men, of women, of farmers, of socialists. No 19th century tradition was more influential than that of black abolitionists. In Boston, Maria W. Stewart, a black lay preacher, published a series of essays and sermons in The Liberator, insisting to white audiences that our souls are fired with the same love of liberty and independence with which your souls are fired. In 1829, the North Carolina-born black writer David Walker, a close friend of Stewart's, wrote a tract titled "Appeal to the Colored Citizens of the World," asking Americans to compare the language extracted from your Declaration of Independence with your cruelties and murders inflicted by your cruel and unmerciful fathers and yourselves on our fathers and on us. Building on this black abolitionist reading of the Declaration of Independence, Frederick Douglass would famously ask in 1852, "What to the American slave is your 4th of July?" He continued, "Are the great principles of political freedom and of natural justice embodied in that Declaration of Independence extended to us?" The answer was no. "This 4th of July is yours, not mine. You may rejoice, I must mourn." He did far more than mourn. He organized a political movement, he published a newspaper, he influenced elections, and he fought to amend the Constitution. In 1789, in the first Congress, James Madison had tried and failed to get his reworded version of the preamble of the Declaration of Independence inserted into the Constitution as its First Amendment. Instead, it was black abolitionists who, in the decades before the Civil War, achieved that fusion by insisting that the Constitution could not be read without the Declaration. In 1848, women meeting at the nation's first women's rights convention in Seneca Falls, New York, drafted and adopted an amended Declaration of Independence, the Declaration of Sentiments. Elsewhere, Southern defenders of slavery offered up their own edits of the Declaration, excising the phrase, "All men are created equal," which John C. Calhoun considered to be an error, and eliminating natural rights, which in 1863 George Fitzhugh described as a bombastic absurdity. In 1860, South Carolina became the first state to secede from the Union, declaring its independence while insisting on the right of property in slaves. What pro-slavery Southerners valued in the Declaration of Independence was a single element, the right of one people to dissolve the political bands which have connected them with another. The call to revolution turned into a right to secession. "We can leave whenever we want," was the Confederacy's six-word summary of the Declaration of Independence. And that idea thrives in the fractures and furies that drive American politics in the 21st century, the hatreds and the violence, the appetite for division, and the ongoing campaigns, they have never stopped, for Sikh schemes of schism, the Republic of Texas, Greater Idaho, and independent California, a proposed state called Jefferson. Disunion is as rich a vein in American political history as union is. Abraham Lincoln tried in vain to disavow the Confederacy's interpretation of the Declaration as rendering the Constitution meaningless. In his first inaugural address on March 4, 1861, with seven states having already seceded from the Union, Lincoln proclaimed the essence of secession to be anarchy. But it was in a speech he gave less than 2 weeks earlier, on February 22, 1861, at Philadelphia's Independence Hall, that Lincoln sought to say what the Declaration really meant. It was not the mere matter of the separation of the colonies from the motherland, but that sentiment in the Declaration of Independence which gave liberty, not alone to the people of this country, but, I hope, to the world for all future time, he said, speaking from a flag-draped wooden platform in front of the building's brick facade. In the winter cold, men climbed leafless trees to see the president-elect speak. Soldiers stood in a row, keeping back the shivering crowd. It was that which gave promise that in due time the weight would be lifted from the shoulders of all men, Lincoln went on. And then he said, "Now, my friends, can this country be saved upon that basis? If it can, I will consider myself one of the happiest men in the world if I can help to save it. If it cannot be saved upon that principle, it will be truly awful. But if this country cannot be saved without giving up that principle, I was about to say, I would rather be assassinated on this spot than surrender it." He said he hoped there would be no war and no bloodshed, and his hopes were dashed. But Lincoln was the Declaration's most pitiless and most brilliant editor. At Gettysburg, 67 years after Jefferson drafted the document, Lincoln cut its principles down to a "for sale, baby shoes, never worn, 10 words, government of the people, by the people, for the people." That, plus a picture of Lincoln's stovepipe hat, remains its best abridgment. Whether the principles of the Declaration, abridged or unabridged, endure is a question that only the course of human events will determine. And now shouts and murmurs. And this article is titled Senior Discount Disneyland, and it was written by Ian Fraser. Note, you must be at least 7.5 decades old to go on these rides. Pirates of the Caribbean Cruise. This attraction has no Caribbean per se and no real cruise to speak of, but it does offer pirates who will plunder everything that isn't nailed down in your semi-private residential unit while you are at your weekly clay class. Before the end of the voyage, a lucky few will be swept away to a new wing where there's said to be less theft. Mr. Toad's Wild Ride to the Urologist. Hop into the passenger seat of Mr. Toad's jazzed-up roadster as he careers through gardens, farmers' markets, rotaries, strip malls, children's birthday parties, and crowded parking lots, finally arriving just in time at the urologist office, where Mr. Toad's appointment had been canceled, but they couldn't get in touch to tell him because the network was down. The Tunnel of Nap. A gondola floats you into a dark channel as you drift, gently rocking with the current, while music plays, but nobody can hear it, because your snoring is so incredibly loud. At 9 o'clock this morning, you got out of bed and dressed, as you have been told to do every day, and you remember eating breakfast at 9:30, and the clock at the entrance to the tunnel said 11:30 a.m. when you went in, and the clock at the exit of the tunnel said 3 p.m. when you came out, and you must have somehow napped through lunch, and can that possibly be right? Dodge'em Bumper Cars Crosswalk Scramble. White lines on the pavement and brightly flashing yellow lights on prominent signs ensure that every bumper car, no matter how fast it is going or what other cars are bumping into it, will stop when you step into the crosswalk, because that's the law. Laugh in the Dusk. Enter a foggy party time land where voices say things that might be jokes, but you can't be sure because in all the excitement, ambient noise, it's hard to pick out any one thing that anybody is saying. So you laugh at everything just to be on the safe side. Wellness guidelines recommend that all seniors laugh at least twice a day for good health, but they don't say what to laugh at or even whether you need to hear or understand, just as long as you laugh. The Found Your Glasses Joyride. Someplace nearby yet far away, your glasses are lost, and there's no one to help you on your journey to find them, because you know you did something with them yourself, and halfway through the ride, you seem to remember that you left them in your handbag, and the ride swoops in for a closer look, but they're not there, and where can they be? And now the ride's end approaches and still no glasses, but maybe you left them in the car, and the ride swerves by the garage and you open the car door and you feel in the cup holder and there they are. You have found your glasses. And you put them on and you are so happy because you were starting to think you would never find them and would have to go back to Nogales for a new pair. And even better, your senior discount ticket is unlimited, so you can and will have this happy sensation again and again. The Cyclone. This is an actual mid-latitude Category 4 cyclone, weather permitting. 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Stroll this perfect period Main Street where they still have a Beefsteak Charlie's, a Bell Atlantic office, a chemical bank, and other nostalgic features. If you will be traveling to Senior Discount Disneyland by air, stand in one of the security lines that stretch out the airport doors, argue bitterly with your spouse, rent a car, take I-95 to the Springbrook Parkway and head south. Near Orlando, turn left onto Water Tower Road, slight right onto Water Tower Road, the sequel, then hard right to rejoin Water Tower Road. Begin weeping. Through your tears, see a brief shimmering vision of what might have been. Continue straight until wrong way sign threatens severe tire damage. Remember, it's only a rental. Proceed. Well, that's all the time we have for today. This has been Dale with the New Yorker.
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2: Good evening. This evening, look for clear skies. Tonight, look for clear skies with a low near 67. Monday, there is a slight chance of rain with a high near 81. Monday night, look for cloudy skies with a low near 73. Tuesday, expect sunshine with a high near 78. Get your weather every hour right here on Mind's Eye Radio, your virtual newsstand.
3: In Belleville and Fairview Heights, it's rainy and 73 degrees. In Granite City, it's a slight chance of rain and 74 degrees.
4: 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Game time is at 6:45 p.m. On Saturday, August 29th, the Pittsburgh Pirates come to town. Game time is at 1:15 p.m. And on Sunday, September 20th, it's our last audio-described game of the season as the Cardinals host the Washington Nationals. Game time is at 1:15 p.m. For the full list of events and links to purchase tickets, visit our calendar at bit.ly/upcoming-ad-events.
5: This is Soledad O'Brien from CNN. When it comes to violence, it's easy to look at the mistakes of others and ignore our own. 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
5: 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I'm Soledad O'Brien.
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8: The leather-skinned sea cucumber proves it doesn't need a brain to outsmart a predator. This poisonous creature, resembling the garden cucumber, not only uses its anatomy and physiology to protect itself, but humans as well. And it's found in our ocean world. Sea cucumbers have an unusual organ called the respiratory tree. While it is used to breathe, its branches serve a defensive role, ejecting and releasing goo that traps or scares off a predator. If that doesn't work, the cucumber can produce a violent muscle contraction that forces its internal organs to spew out for the predator's meal. No big deal, it just grows them back. While the sea cucumber is an Asian delicacy and aphrodisiac, it also has excellent healing properties. Its sticky goo helps heal wounds, while its poison has anti-inflammatory characteristics. In addition, it shows resistance to diseases from the flu to diabetes and cancer, and may accelerate the regeneration of biological cells, bone and collagen, and rejuvenate the skin. Sea cucumber populations have decreased severely due to overfishing. So while these brainless creatures may elude sea predators, it will take some considerate thinking from us humans to save them from the dinner plate. I'm Marilyn Cooley. Our ocean world is made possible by the National Marine Sanctuary Foundation, helping protect our underwater treasures. 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
11: It's time for the Rolling Stone Hour. I'm your host, Kathy. Today we're reading from the May 2026 issue of Rolling Stone. That's issue 1411, copyright 2026. We'll hit some feature stories and some music news. And we'll start with a story about Wiseblood. Wiseblood Gets Back into the Mystic by Angie Martuccio. Checking in with the L.A. singer-songwriter as she puts the finishing touches on her next album. In March 2025, during the full Virgo lunar eclipse, Natalie Merring found herself trapped in Big Sur, California. Deep in the woods, a tree had fallen over a power line, blocking the road out of the canyon and effectively shutting off all the electricity in the immediate area. "I didn't have cell service, and I couldn't leave this cabin," recalls the 37-year-old singer-songwriter who performs as Wiseblood. "That place is so mystically isolated." Accompanied by her dog, a rescued Pomeranian named Luigi, Merring passed the time building fires and working on her new album, the follow-up to 2022's dreamy, psychedelic, and In the Darkness, Hearts Aglow. Normally, she would have gone straight to recording new music after her most recent tour wrapped up in the fall of 2023, but this new era is different. If it comes out within the next year or more, this will be the longest she's ever spent working on an album. "I was like, I need to live that real person life and have experiences that aren't just wandering around singing," she says over Zoom. "It's been a journey." That's a bit of an understatement. In late 2024, Merring spent a month in Spain writing songs and visiting friends in the fishing village of Las Tres. In January 2025, the day after she returned to Los Angeles, she lost her home in the Eaton Fire. "I've been in exile since then," she says. It's been great to get to experience so many different places, even though it's also been topsy-turvy. After Big Sur, Maring headed east to New York, where she'd lived more than a decade ago, spending time in sublets on the Lower East Side and in the West Village. There's a certain poetry to New York, she says. You're confronted with humanity every day. When you've lived in L.A. for 9 years, and to cap it all off, it ends in a crazy, very heartbreaking natural disaster, my first thought was like, I should just get back in touch with the East Coast spirit of things and why I started making music in the first place. She began recording at Electric Lady Studios, downstairs in Studio B. It's like a submarine, she says. It's really close to the underwater river, and I guess Jimi Hendrix built that space there to be close to the flow. We would get in there, and 7 hours would just zip by without a single glance at the sun. We would just be in our bunker, experimenting. It was an amazing, timeless kind of energy. The album marks Maring's first time executive producing, working alongside her longtime collaborator, Jonathan Rado, and other producers, as well as Nick Movshon on drums and bass, Benny Bach on keyboards, and more. She's had a title in mind this entire process, but she doesn't want to reveal it quite yet. I don't want to jinx it, she says, but it's very reflective of the time I'm at in my life and how much being a woman changes over time. Eventually, Maring decided not to stay in New York. I thought I was going to move there, but then something happened, she says. My body started yearning for California, my true home. So she returned to L.A., heading back to the beach and the desert, and continuing recording at a studio in Malibu. At the time of our interview in late March, Maring says the album is 90% done. In the meantime, she's been off social media. I go dark when I make a record, she says, only getting her news from podcasts. She recently contributed to 10Trix Point Never's soundtrack for Marty Supreme, the Oscar-nominated film directed by Josh Safdie, starring Timothy Chalamet. While Chalamet was promoting this film in a video interview, he asked his co-star, Gwyneth Paltrow, if she'd heard of Wise Blood, while mispronouncing her stage name. Paltrow looked utterly confused and told him to check out Bonnie Raitt. Some fast facts? Altadena memories. Posting after the L.A. fires, Maring recalled the house she lost. I've written many songs there. I've played piano with the squawking peacocks, laid on the roof, and howled at the moon, had badminton tournaments. Playing real good. In 2021, she helped Lana Del Rey cover Joni Mitchell's For Free. Get it right. Memo to Chalamet, the first word in her stage name is pronounced like wise, not ways. Reflecting on this moment, Maring laughs. When you put something like a signal out into the world, you'll be surprised at where that signal lands. And that was maybe the most surprising landing of all. For now, she's going to continue drifting from place to place, finding inspiration wherever she finds it. Things have changed so much, she says. I've changed so much. The amount of grief from witnessing everything that's happening can feel insurmountable. I think it just took me a minute to reorient the purpose of it all and get back in touch with my roots. Confessions of a $7 million Cat Burglar by Alex Morris. Jennifer Gomez used her upper-middle-class upbringing to inform a prolific life of crime. Here's how she did it. On an otherwise unremarkable day, a young woman in a gray Chevy Impala pulled up to the front of a sprawling modern home in a sleepy Florida town. Killing the ignition, she stepped out of the car and did a quick survey of the manicured lawn. She wore hospital scrubs and a pleasant, unreadable expression. Her long, dark hair was pulled back tightly from her heart-shaped face. She had dark eyes, long lashes, the kind of beauty that calms more than it excites, that broadcasts that all is as it should be. The woman rang the front doorbell. When no one answered, she walked to the back of the house. Finding the yard deserted, she located a low window and pulled a glass cutter out of a brown satchel. She cut a hole in the glass just large enough to slip her body through it. Inside, the house was hushed and still. The light on an alarm panel flashed green, motion sensor disarmed. The lines of the rooms were stark and sleek, moneyed, but without, it seemed, a feminine touch. This was a disappointment to the woman, who moved among the polished wood surfaces quietly, systematically. Electronics were useless to her. The watch market was too complicated. Cash was good, but people rarely had more than a few thousand dollars tucked away in a sock drawer or between the pages of a Bible. The biggest lick, or score, was often jewelry, gold pieces that the woman could melt down into untraceable bars the length and width of a credit card, the thickness of a bar of chocolate. Men rarely owned a lot of expensive jewelry that could be processed that way. Even then, thumbing a gold chain necklace she'd found in a large wooden box on a drawer in the master bedroom, the woman paused for the slightest moment. The chain was preposterous, a Cuban link style, as thick as the band of a watch, the gold so garishly yellow that the woman thought it couldn't possibly be real. And yet, it seemed too heavy to be costume jewelry. She threw the necklace, as well as some matching bracelets and even a matching ring, into her satchel. Then she let herself out the front door and drove off to the next house. At least, she thinks as she let herself out through the front door. And she thinks she hit up other homes that day. In truth, it's hard to remember all these details. Jennifer Gomez estimates that between the years of 2007 and 2011, she burgled hundreds, if not thousands, of homes in a string of Florida counties, from Ocala to Jacksonville. When she was arrested on July 29, 2011, and cops tried to pin her with every burglary that matched her style, a small hole cut in a window, a taste primarily for expensive jewelry and cash, she couldn't begin to say which jobs were hers and which weren't. She'd sometimes burgle four or five homes in one afternoon, four or five days a week. The privacy fences and pool houses and chef's kitchens all ran together at a certain point. On the day she was sentenced, it took several hours to read through all of her charges in court. And those were only the charges she pleaded to, a fraction of the total amount. Though she wasn't going to admit it at the time, she says, "It's very likely that a lot of those burglaries, if not all of them, were mine." But Gomez says she does remember that one lick of Cuban link gold, because when she got home and inspected the chains, the metal was stamped with 916, the marking for 22 carats. And there were pounds and pounds of it, so much that she couldn't weigh it all at once. The scale she used didn't go that high. She says she melted the gold down, stuffed the bars into Ziploc sandwich baggies, and sold the whole lot for around $60,000, the biggest single lick she scored in her career as a professional cat burglar, at least as far as she can remember. "I would have definitely broken into that house right there," Gomez says, pointing to a large, nondescript structure set back from the road behind curtains of Spanish moss. "On a recent Tuesday, Gomez is driving me in her Toyota Land Cruiser down a quiet, sun-dappled street where expansive yards roll like red carpets up to multi-million-dollar riverfront homes. Water shimmers silver in the distance. Boats lazily bob. Besides the lush vegetation and the occasional passing car, there are no other signs of life. The people of Admiral's Inlet pay handsomely for their privacy." "This just looks like it has a lot of money," Gomez comments as she continues down the street, waving her pale pink nails and pointing out other properties she would have found enticing. "I wanted you to get a feel for how easy it is," she breezily says, "of burglarizing." Now, at 42, Gomez still wears her long, dark hair pulled tightly back from her heart-shaped face. She still has the kind of doe-eyed beauty that broadcasts that all is as it should be. She wears curve-hugging athleisure in soothing shades of beige and has the well-scrubbed glow of someone committed to their skincare regimen. Her southern accent is slightly clipped and officious, the type of drawl that's a stamp of a suburban upbringing. Petite and animated, she's a natural storyteller with a gift for highlighting the absurdity of situations, including, most especially, her own. Gomez has not burgled in 15 years. She's done her time. Her criminal period is now past the statute of limitations. But she has not forgotten the mindset she once had, the ways her brain worked, or failed to work, that led her criminality. I had a lot of years to think about it in prison, she says now, of her 10-year sentence. I would play all these scenarios, play my life out over and over, because I wanted to find where I went wrong. Hers were not crimes of passion, not really. They were not crimes of opportunity. They were too calculated for that. But they were crimes that stemmed from the opportunities she'd been granted. Desperate people will do desperate things, she says. But someone who isn't desperate and breaks the law? Psychologically, they are looking for something else. Maybe it's power. Maybe it's excitement. Maybe it's a need to hustle, to prove something, to set themselves apart. I was conditioned to grow up to be successful, the best of the best in your respective area, Gomez says. It was a search for some kind of validation, a place in the world where it's like, I'm here, I'm good at this, I'm good here, I'm powerful here. And in a certain sense, her life of crime has paid. In a certain sense, and in a most of the moment way, the traits and experiences that got her into trouble are the very ones that got her out of it. But that's the end of the story. Gomez wants to start at the beginning. She rounds a pleasant bend and pulls up in front of a wide brick house perched on a pretty plot. This, she says, slowing the car to a crawl, is the house I grew up in. Opportunity presents itself in different ways to different people. For Gomez's parents, who grew up in the Dominican Republic and Spain, and who each had three children and a divorce under their belts before they met each other and had Gomez, medical school opened the door to the opportunities they were seeking. So did the house in Admiral's Inlet, the private schools they sent their kids to, the safe upper-middle-class life they were able to provide, the kind of upbringing that, if all goes wrong, might lead to a little dabbling in white-collar crime, rather than a rap sheet that includes grand theft, burglary, trafficking in stolen property, and false verification to a pawnbroker. But Gomez saw opportunity differently. There was just something in her that balked at a life of convention, at playing the game the rest of her family played so well. As her Brady Bunch siblings hustled off to college, got sensible jobs, performed their expected roles dutifully, Gomez was getting kicked out of one private school after another, and cutting classes and party-girling and rolling her eyes at the safe suburban cocoon her parents had worked so hard to provide. So you can imagine what happened when Grigory Sarkisian pulled up to her high school friend's house party in his big black S500 Mercedes, and everyone started whispering about how he was an honest-to-God mobster and very bad news. Well, Gomez ended up making out with him that very night, his Armani jacket draped casually over her shoulders. Shortly thereafter, he reportedly fled the country, as mobsters sometimes do, only to track down Gomez when he returned a few years later, when she was in her early 20s, tiring of community college and her humdrum boyfriend, and easily swept off her feet. Within weeks, she'd moved into Sarkisian's house and was driving around in the BMW 745 he'd brought her, while her family fretted and her private school friends asked themselves, what the fuck? Gomez might have asked herself the same, but she didn't. For a while, it was easy to believe that Sarkisian's wealth was reputable, that people deferred to him, cleared the way for him because he was tall and tough and well-built, with money to burn. It was easy to believe that he helped run a mortgage company and that the appliance and stereo systems and jewelry that passed in and out of his possession came from foreclosed homes, even if, strangely, these deliveries sometimes

And when he told her to drive him straight home rather than to the hospital, well, she'd seen enough movies to know vaguely what this meant. You'd have to be a real dummy to not think, okay, he did something bad, she admits. But of course, by now, she was deeply, deeply in love, mesmerized by how tough Sarkisian was with the whole wide world, and how tender he was with her. It was like Karen said in Goodfellas, Gomez's favorite film. I know there are women like my best friends who would have gotten out of there the minute their boyfriend gave them a gun to hide. But I didn't. I gotta admit the truth. It turned me on. Gomez can't explain why she felt that way. She knows it makes no sense. But the illogic of it all didn't make her feelings any less real. He was powerful, and I loved it, she says. I was very intrigued and excited and turned on by the fact that this guy was not just theoretically bad, but literally bad. And he really put me on a pedestal. Things went south from there. How could they not? Now, she figured, she was an accomplice. To what, she really didn't know, but also, it didn't really matter. Soon, Sarkisian was bringing her along to trap houses to rob guys he said were terrible people. Guys, he said, had stolen from him and his family, and thus deserved his retribution. Soon, she felt like Bonnie to Sarkisian's Clyde, backing down streets at high speeds as some guy chased them with a shotgun, burning bloody clothes, sampling some of the heroin they stole, or stole back, just a bump here and there to calm the mind. And it was all so illicitly romantic, so far removed from the staid, respectable, boring life of Admiral's Inlet. Her new life went on like this for a while, a year, 2 years, until one night Gomez was driving, leaned over to grab a pack of lifesavers that had rolled off the passenger seat, barreled off the road and into a ditch, and ended up with her car wedged between two trees. When the police arrived and asked for her license, she handed it over readily, never imagining that her exploits with Sarkisian would have put her on their radar. "Of course I gave him my license," she tells me. "I didn't think anything was going to go wrong, because why would it? I just had an accident, that's it." So it was quite the shock when the officer returned from running her license and told her to put her hands behind her back, that there was a warrant out for her arrest. Turns out some jewelry Sarkisian had asked her to pawn didn't come from a foreclosed home after all, and she'd pawned it blithely, smiling and chatty as she'd handed the broker her own license with her real name and picture. This, at least, is the tale that aligns with statements she gave in police reports at the time. Sarkisian's version in the reports gives her far more agency in these crimes. Sarkisian fled the country yet again. Gomez's mother, by then divorced from her father, hired a good lawyer. Gomez played the naive girlfriend, which in some ways she probably was, and got off with a little stint in rehab, a fine, and 5 years of probation. And it all could have ended there. But of course, it didn't. The job. So there she was in her mid-20s, sleeping in her childhood bedroom, no car, no gangster boyfriend, no glamorous clothes, no excitement to speak of, attending Narcotics Anonymous and Alcoholics Anonymous meetings, where she'd sit and think not about the drugs she wanted or didn't want to do, but rather how she was going to dig herself out of this humiliating hole. I started thinking, man, if I just rob maybe 3 or 4 rich people, I could get enough money to get myself a decent car, she explains. I didn't have anything mapped out. All I knew is that I needed money. That's when, one afternoon, she was riding her bike, of all indignities, in a neighborhood near where she grew up, and happened to pass a house with an open front window, one she realized she could easily crawl through. Gomez dropped her bike in the driveway and rang the doorbell, figuring that if someone opened the door, she'd make up some story, apologize for going to the wrong address, and make a hasty retreat. When no one answered, she found that it wasn't hard to bend the screen off that front window and hoist herself

inside. She half expected to trigger a motion sensor, but as she stood in the stillness of the unfamiliar house, nothing happened. No alarm sounded, no dogs approached, no people appeared. With trepidation, Gomez tiptoed down a hallway, looking for areas she knew would be most likely to contain money or items of value. In the master bedroom, she rummaged through dresser drawers. That's where her mom always kept a few $1,000s, tucked inside a bank envelope between pairs of socks, but came up short. Likewise, pawing through purses in the closet, she found little of value. But she struck gold, literally, when she opened a jewelry box to find rows upon rows of pretty shiny things just lined up for the taking. She scooped them into her purse and quickly exited the house the way she'd come in. Back home, she took stock of her haul and the fact that she had no idea what to do with it. She knew she shouldn't pawn it. If she had learned anything from her time with Sarkeesian, she learned that much. Selling it online also seemed far too risky. But surely, she reasoned, there was a way to extract value from the materials themselves. She'd seen those "We Buy Gold" signs by the side of the road. After a quick online search, she called one up with a plausible lie. Her grandmother had died, she said, leaving her with a bunch of jewelry that wasn't really her style. Could she possibly sell it? The guy at the other end of the line said she could, but wanted to make clear that this wasn't a pawn shop. Once she sold the jewelry, there would be no way to get it back. The gold would be melted down. I was like, oh shit, if we melt it down, there's no trace of it. Like, this is good stuff, Gomez says. She got a friend to drive her to the place, a dinky little shop in a strip mall. She filled out the forms with fake information, batted her long lashes, told the guy she didn't have an ID when he asked her to provide one, and walked out of the store with $1,380. Well, after that, it was easy to just keep going, wasn't it? For a few weeks after the burglary, she was terrified, expecting to be apprehended at any moment. But as time passed and nothing happened, no cops showed up at the door, no robbery appeared on the news, no trace of her crime seemed to follow her, she began to feel more emboldened. More than emboldened, actually. She says, every day that went by when nothing happened was empowering. Because by then it had dawned on her, she wasn't really a gangster's mall. She was a nice suburban kid, which was a power in its own right. Those houses, I know how their gates operate, she says. I know how rich people move. I know what they have. And I know how to get around their systems. Hell, she'd gotten around her parents' system for years, disabling the zone in her room so she could sneak out. I know about the motion detectors, she continues. I know how long the alarm beeps. She knew that the alarm company would call the homeowner before dispatching the police to their house, that she had a good 5 or 10 minute window to disappear after an alarm went off before the cops arrived. She knew that she could be long gone by then. And she didn't need the financial collapse that was happening around this time to tell her that rich marks might not be entirely sympathetic characters. She'd grown up around people like this, attended their snobby schools with their snooty kids, watched how they'd treated her parents, immigrants with Spanish-inflected accents, before learning that they were both doctors and therefore apparently owed at least a modicum of respect. I know I'm kind of just lumping all of them together, she says now, but I just didn't think they were very nice people. She also knew that the police, well, they kind of agreed with this assessment of the wealthy, didn't they? She claims that when her mom's house was burgled around this time, a coincidence you couldn't possibly make up, she saw how careless the cops were, how they were there to provide a police report for insurance purposes, but didn't seem terribly concerned with trying to track down the person who'd committed the crime. My mom was pissed at the level of disregard they had, says Gomez,

0: I'll tell you, this shaped a lot of my thinking as far as burglarizing. So she kept doing it. Just a handful of burglaries here and there for a while, but then a few more, and a few more still. And then, sometimes, four or five before lunch, and a few more in the afternoon. Over time, she began to develop a system, began fine-tuning things, as she puts it. She bought a gray Impala, a car so nondescript that even she could hardly tell you what it looked like. She stole a few license plates that she'd taped over her real one. She went to a hardware store and bought a pair of heavy-duty gardening gloves, a glass cutter, and a little 4-inch hammer she could use to break out the glass circles she'd cut. She learned to scope out houses with privacy fences or leafy areas outside the view of prying eyes, and to favor gray and rainy days when no nosy neighbors would be out mowing lawns or walking pets. She searched for stickers in windows and signs in yards advertising that the house was protected with security systems. To Gomez, that meant that there were items worth protecting inside. A quick glimpse through a window could often tell her whether the system was actually armed. Or it might tell her that the house had a dog or a cat. With a pet roaming the rooms, the motion sensors were unlikely to be on. Dogs could usually be won over with the treats Gomez carried in her satchel. She also found a way to offload the jewelry she stole. Precious metal dealers had licenses, rules to follow, would always ask her to hand over an ID, a picture, a thumbprint. But the squirrely, middle-aged guy at the weird surplus store in northern Florida had no such scruples. He dealt in scrap metal, he told her. He wouldn't buy her jewelry, he explained the first day she stepped in, but he would let her use the refinery he had in the back, melting gold down into the 5-ounce bars she'd sell to gold collectors she found on Craigslist. One plastic sandwich bag full of random baubles could bring in more than $20,000 once the gold was refined. She'd leave a bar or two behind for the squirrely guy. He never asked how I got the gold, she says. Gomez also knew the privilege of pretty. It helped that she was not just a female, but a young and attractive one, though not so attractive as to be highly memorable. She wore scrubs from her mother's office, professional, impersonal, and developed a system that leaned into her knack for disarming others. If she ever encountered anyone while casing a house, she always had an excuse at the ready. She was there to pick up Sammy for his visit to the doggy day spa, say. Or she was on her break and checking on Miss Ruth, her co-worker's elderly mom, who wasn't answering the phone. And Lordy, they were all so worried about her that it just made sense to go round back and peek inside to see if Miss Ruth had fallen. And then, as the people were telling her, "No, no, you have the wrong house," it wouldn't even clock on their radar that, hey, this is a person that might be doing something bad, Gomez says. If they found out later that their neighbor was burglarized, they're not thinking of the dog lady. And who would malign the young woman who was doing her friend a solid, trying to check on an elderly person who might have taken a fall? I'm telling you, the way people see you, it determines everything, she tells me. The visual sleight of hand worked so well that sometimes even Gomez was amazed. All of these encounters with the coin guy, my friends, law enforcement, anyone I encountered who would look at me and then turn around and believe whatever bullshit was coming out of my mouth, started to really frame this idea that perception is crazy, she says. I tell people all the time now, y'all, do not believe what your eyes are telling you. They're going to tell you something that looks okay, and it could be horrible. There were the neighbors who saw her dragging a safe, an honest-to-God safe, out of a house, and rather than calling the cops, came over and volunteered to help her hoist it into her car, believing her story that she was home from college and annoyed at having to help her mom move the damn thing. Turned out there was nothing in the safe but paperwork and birth certificates. Gomez handled it all with gloves and returned the papers to the person's mailbox. There was the elderly couple who were so concerned about her being lost in such a terrible rainstorm that they insisted she come inside and look through their neighborhood directory to find the right address for where she was going. They gave me a glass of water, she says. And then the freaking man, who was like 85, walked me in the pouring rain to my car with an umbrella, never once imagining that he was sending her on her way to rob one of his neighbors. Sometimes even Gomez got swept up in her own illusion of innocence, like the time she heard a helicopter circling a neighborhood, and I said to myself, oh my gosh, there's a really bad person on the loose, like it's probably a murder or something. I'm by myself. I'm a girl. I need to get the hell out of there. It didn't occur to her until later that she'd burgled so many homes in the area in such quick succession that the helicopter may well have been looking for her. This is not to say that her execution was flawless, that mistakes weren't made. There was the older guy who walked in on her going through the drawers in his bedroom and who managed to pin her down in the backyard with the help of a neighbor who, she says, flirted with her shamelessly until the cops arrived. The whole debacle necessitated some time spent in the county jail and another stint in rehab. There was also a fairly hefty addiction to Roxycodone, or, as she puts it, Roxy's, which, during the pill mill crisis of the time, sucked up much of the cash she kept stashed in shoeboxes in her closet, and also no doubt made her more sloppy and careless. But none of this deterred her from continuing to burgle. There was no logic, she explains. There was no, hey, you got really good on this one, you got away with it, you need to scale back a bit. It didn't exist. For people who are in active addiction or crime, no amount of damn, I dodged that bullet, or man, this is really risky, is ever enough to stop you. Most importantly, she found herself as a success, felt she'd found that thing that set her apart, and took pride in how often things went her way. I was like, man, people believe me, she says. Like, I'm good at this, you know? I have more money than all of my peers, and none of you guys even know it, and I'm just walking around like this queen pin. It was a power trip. Gomez maintains that she never confided in anyone what she was doing. She kept up appearances of running a kiosk that sold bracelets at the mall. She bartended at night. She rented a small apartment and furnished it sensibly. She didn't buy too many flashy things, and she kept the extent of her pill habits a secret from her family and her boyfriend, a guy she'd met in Ocala in 2010. Kyle Tackett came from a good family that ran a metalworking company with contracts all over the state. When he heard at the bar where they'd met was closing, he was smitten and sentimental enough that he bought it. He wasn't anything like Sarkeesian. He was kind and safe, and Gomez was old enough now that she could see the benefits of those qualities. A few months after they started dating, when Gomez found out she was pregnant, both of them were delighted and started planning for the future. A future, Gomez realized, in which she'd quickly need to clean herself up and bring her secret life as a cat burglar to an end. Then, 1 week later, on July 29, 2011, Gomez and Tackett were awakened by a knock at the door. "Step out of the doorway and don't make any sudden movements," a female officer said to Gomez, while other officers swarmed inside Tackett's house. Tackett couldn't believe what was happening right before his eyes. He thought it was all a big mistake. "At the beginning, I was like, well, this is bullshit, obviously," he says. But then he saw the look on Gomez's face. "I glanced over at her, and she just kind of had her head down, and I was like, ugh." The clink. By the time Gomez arrived at Lowell Correctional Institution in November 2012, Chernice Brinson had seen it all and then some. She knew from experience that there were a number of ways that pretty young things could go wrong. They could take up with a guard and weasel him into getting them all the drugs they wanted, then spend their time strung out and useless. They could catch the eyes of someone's girlfriend and end up with their face slashed or bashed up in a fit of jealousy. One way or another, they were unlikely to fly under the radar. And Brinson could tell that this new inmate, Jennifer Gomez, was raging, fighting with other inmates, mouthing off at the guards. Her 10-year sentence would go down hard if she kept that up. Brinson should know. She'd been in lockup for the better part of 2 decades, since she was arrested for Grand Theft Auto as a teen. She had spent her early years at Lowell raging too, selling drugs and alcohol, messing around with the officers so they'd bring her these things to sell. But eventually she'd found Jesus and purpose in that order. She wasn't old, but at Lowell she was an old-timer, someone both guards and inmates respected. And she'd seen enough to be able to size up new inmates quickly. I could look at people and pretty much tell how their time was going to end, whether it was going to go well or whether they was going to end up shipwrecking. Looking at Jennifer, I saw she had potential. Observing Gomez from afar, Brinson didn't know that about 9 months earlier, while waiting out her case in county jail, Gomez had given birth to a little boy. Shackled to a bed in UF Health Shands Hospital, she had been able to spend just 5 days and 4 nights with her baby before he'd been handed off to an overjoyed and overwhelmed Tackett, and she'd been returned to the custody of St. Johns County, sobbing as they rolled her out to the police car. "I was like, oh my gosh, I'm leaving my child in there," says Gomez. Psychologically and physically, your body's been preparing for a baby. It's the worst feeling, just the worst, just a horrible feeling. The day she met Brinson in Lima dorm, she'd shown her a picture of her son, who at that point Gomez had mainly only seen over the TV monitor system they used for visits in county jail. "Oh my goodness," said Brinson, looking at the sweet baby with a dollop of dark hair. "We're going to have to make you a mama, girl. You can't leave here without being a mom." She gave herself 6 months to turn Gomez into the type of inmate who could survive her sentence and come out of it better than when she'd gone in. In fact, that process had already started. Before giving birth, Gomez had seen her crimes as a sort of victimless. She knew some of the items she'd stolen probably had sentimental value, but when it came to monetary harm, she'd assumed the homeowners had insurance to pay them back, and it was hard to get worked up about the bottom line of some corporation. But sending her son off with Tackett, knowing that she wouldn't be there with him, and imagining some stranger rifling around in his room looking for things to steal, just like she used to do. "It hit me," she says. "I started thinking about what would I feel like? Like, who's going to protect him? Who's going to protect the house that he's in? Kyle's green. He doesn't know anything about criminals." So that's when I was like, oh my gosh, this is why breaking into a house is so terrible. You don't know who broke in. I know it's me, but you don't know it's me. It was a freaking epiphany. For the sake of their son, Tackett stuck by Gomez, if not as a partner, then at least as a co-parent and friend. He'd visited her in county jail, listened patiently as she'd come clean about her secret life of crime, about her arrangement with the squirrely guy, and about how she thought police interest in his illicit activities had clued them into the fact that maybe they should also pay attention to the dark-haired young woman who came in and went from his store with such frequency. From a legal perspective, they both knew she was screwed. Items found in her car the day of her arrest were identifiable from recently reported burglaries. Multiple counties were coming for her. Months dragged on, but eventually her lawyer advised her to take the plea deal being offered and plead guilty to dozens of offenses rather than taking her chances in court with the more than 200 charges with which prosecutors were threatening to stick her. They estimated that she had stolen more than $7 million of property over the years. Melting gold down, Gomez would have gotten only a fraction of that amount, but hers had still been quite the hustle. At Lowell, Brinson's guidance was clear. In the ecosystem of the prison, Gomez needed to make herself valuable. She had a high school diploma. The prison needed people who could teach other inmates, help them get their GEDs. Gomez spent most of her sentence teaching grades 7 through 12, while Brinson taught grades 4 through 6 the next room over. The Pythagorean theorem, the equation of a line. Gomez was good with numbers, and it's no surprise that she was good with people. I started graduating 50-year-old women who had been drug dealers their whole lives, who couldn't read, and I'm teaching them how to read and helping them get their GED, she says. She found that, as with burglaring, she took pleasure in mastering a skill, at guiding what people thought, at being in control and good at something. Tackett brought their son to visit every single weekend. Time slowly passed. After spending more than half her life in prison, Brinson got out on April 2, 2016, living the first 6 months in an extended stay hotel room that Gomez's mom paid for out of gratitude for the woman who had become her daughter's best friend and mentor. 4 years later, Gomez was released. Tackett picked her up. They took their son to a nearby carnival. The boy rode the carousel, then got off and wrapped his arms around his mother, then got back on and rode that carousel again. As night fell, Tackett dropped Gomez off at the same hotel where Brinson had once lived. They agreed that Gomez needed time to get on her feet, that she would ease into motherhood slowly. The first day out was not like people think, says Gomez. You're really in a mode of just making it through. And she did make it through. Brinson got her a job as a janitor at a gym. I was like, a janitor? What am I going to do as a janitor? Gomez says. But Trenise was like, you just got out of prison, girl. What kind of job you think you're going to get? So she cleaned toilets and dusted workout equipment. When Sarkisian looked her up again, she kept her distance, turned off by her assessment that, quote, he was just the same exact person. He had not changed a bit. He died in 2023. After a few months on the outside, Gomez moved into a condo with Brinson. They'd been good bunkmates in prison, so they figured they would be good roommates now. Thick as thieves, as they say, they built a life without crime together. So this is a tough tale of redemption, right? With a hardscrabble happy ending? Yet again, the story could have ended there, and yet again, it didn't. The present. How old were we the first time we each got into trouble? Gomez asked, staring into the camera with a sheepish look and holding up a sign that says 17 years. Brinson, sitting next to her with a Cheshire grin, holds up her own sign. 8 years old. Dang, eight? Gomez asks, laughing. What'd you do when you were eight? I was just trying to get it over with. What'd you do? Stole a car, Brinson replies melodically over Gomez's giggles. I needed a ride. Look, sometimes it's just in one's DNA to hustle. Sometimes that's just how one is wired, and one doesn't need a mobster boyfriend or a glass cutter or a prison sentence to make that manifest, because the hustle, and being good at the hustle, and feeling really good about being good at the hustle, is just who one is. So it stands to reason that Gomez would eventually find her way to social media, the biggest hustle of our times. She started out doing makeup tutorials that approximately no one watched. She hadn't wanted to talk about her checkered past. She thought it might break the pampered illusion. But then, some delivery boxes went missing from her neighbor's porch, and Gomez realized that, wait, she had knowledge that could be useful here. So, she started talking about how and why she knew so much about home security. And then, she got Brinson on the platform with her, talking about Jesus and prison and perception, and how their completely different lives landed them in the exact same spot. And boy, did all that take off. Last year, the two made enough from TikTok and YouTube to purchase a house together in a tidy cookie-cutter subdivision in Jacksonville, near the end of a cul-de-sac where small children ride bikes and neighbors wave in greeting and holiday inflatables sway in orderly front yards. There is a room for Brinson, a room for Gomez, and a room for Gomez's son, who now lives with them full-time. I probably couldn't even walk into Walmart right now and get hired with a felony record, says Gomez. But I walked into a bank and got a mortgage. Tackett comes by every day. We're not together romantically, but we're a family unit, she says. They have a dog named Princess and three different home security systems. Well, one came with the house, Gomez says with a shrug. Brinson and Gomez have a keen sense of narrative and comic timing and a playful rapport. As they've come to find, their skill and success at telling their stories have probably provided them with the best hustle of all. This article, for instance, very much included. I feel like people need to tap into whatever they have to offer, Gomez tells me. What I had to offer was a story and some wisdom learned. And it's funny, isn't it, how Gomez's story has brought her here, providing her son, the freaking saint, the kid that won't cuss, won't be disrespectful, who I don't have to fight with about grades, she says, with the same sort of safety and security she once found so loathsome. Parts of her past now feel so far removed. But truth be told, there are parts she's been grateful to come home to. Pulling into the parking lot of the private Catholic school her son now attends, the one she pays for with her TikTok money, Gomez is sometimes reminded of the hundreds of homes she's robbed, of the people she hurt, people not unlike the families who waved to her across the pavement. What would they think when they stumbled on her story? She takes a deep breath. She smooths her hair. Her story is her hustle now. And all of those parents, in their BMWs and blowouts, maybe they're just out there hustling too. If there's one thing Gomez knows for sure, it's this. Looks can be deceiving. Boots Riley Wants Us to Join the Fight by David Fear. The rapper turned filmmaker's latest feature, I Love Boosters, takes on the warped dynamics of capitalism. Back in 2006, when Boots Riley was primarily known as the founder of the Bay Area hip-hop outfit The Coup, he penned a loving ode to his local black market entrepreneurs. Specifically, the smash-and-grab experts known as boosters, described in Riley's lyrics as a person who jacks from the retail and sells it in the hood for dirt-cheap resale. To make absolutely clear how he felt about these independent liberators of everything from laptops to sneakers, the longtime Oakland resident called the song I Love Boosters. The song basically came from a lifetime of experience trying to get the hookup, Riley says, chuckling. Obviously, what they're doing is technically illegal. At the time that I made it, and maybe there's an uptick in it now, people involved in that underground economy were really being villainized. They're the bane of humanity. But that's a misdirect. It takes our attention away from the exploitation that it takes to make those things that are stolen. The idea that these retail robbers were both Robin Hoods to an underserved population and convenient scapegoats for bigger corporate crimes kept pinging around the musician-turned-filmmaker's head for years. So when it came time to make a follow-up to his 2018 directorial debut, Sorry to Bother You, Riley turned to the concept and ran with it. I Love Boosters, in theaters May 22, follows a trio of professional thieves, played by Kiki Palmer, Naomi Ake, and Taylor Page, known as the Velvet Gang. They target a store that sells the wares of a famous fast fashion magnate, Demi Moore, which ends putting them in the celebrity designer's crosshairs. Things only get wilder from there. Chinese factory workers, a gun that rips open the space-time continuum, and a pervy demon all come into play. To say more would give away the movie's abundant twists, but you can find a hint in the original song's notion of the power of solidarity. Quote, all on our own, we survive this with slyness, but when we come together, all our fashion is flyness. And like Sorry to Bother You, which also borrows from The Coup, see the name of the group's 2012 album, Riley's sophomore movie is filled with absurdist touches, broad comedy, and academic food for thought. Name another movie that name-checks dialectical materialism and features a stop-motion animation ball of debris rolling through Oakland city streets. A lot of times I had to say to the studio, "It's a live-action cartoon," Riley says, before citing influences that range from Oscar-nominated Serbian filmmaker Emir Kusturica to the legendary animation studio Hanna-Barbera. For me, making something absurd has to do with heightening the contradictions in certain places, and it makes it funnier. I'm not trying to do comedy. I'm not like, how do I make it more outrageous? It's more like, how do I make my point? Riley, a lifelong socialist and political activist, wants to point out that beneath the film's eye-popping color palette and crazier plot turns, it's all about a system designed to keep the little people scrambling. I Love Boosters' conspiracy theories about who's pulling the strings of the global economy are wild. The class struggle it depicts is all too real. These out there things are happening in my film, and everyone's just like, how am I paying the rent next week? Riley says with a laugh. You see these movies where aliens come down, and it's, the world has changed forever. But as long as we got capitalism, we're still going to be trying to survive. That's the name of the game. My goal is to make people walk out and want to get involved with things. Time to push back. That mission, and the fact that Riley misses interacting with crowds, is why he's taken Boosters on the road in the lead-up to its release. When we first talked, Riley was in Austin, where the movie opened the South by Southwest Film Festival. Jumping on the phone a few weeks later, he'd returned to the Lone Star State's Keep It Weird town as part of a college tour, which has seen him present his film and conduct Q&As everywhere from Yale to the University of Alabama. The night before, he was at Texas A&M, which has a policy that all classes on race and gender must be pre-approved by the university president. And yet, says Riley, the reaction there to the film was overwhelming. There are so many examples where the population in the U.S. has been characterized as being more to the right than it actually is, and people have been more discouraged, disempowered, and defeated. All sorts of things are showing that people are farther to the left than has previously been reported. And all of these folks are really looking for something encouraging folks to push back. From page to podcast. In 2021, Rolling Stone published The Devil You Know, a deep dive into the 1994 murder of a 12-year-old girl in New York. Two boys went to prison for her murder, but when their convictions were overturned, locals looked to a serial rapist. In The Devil's Quarry, a new podcast series produced by Lava for Good and Signal Company No. 1, contributing writer Paul Solotaroff and an investigative team expose his crimes. Could he have done it? Kudos for eye-catching design. Rolling Stone has once again been recognized by the Society of Publication Designers, named as a finalist in 10 categories of the organization's 61st annual competition. Creative director Joseph Hutchinson and director of social media Weiss Aramash were acknowledged for their leadership across design, social content, video, and branding. A selection of the nominations includes Brand of the Year, Homepage Design, Feature Video Profile, Celebrity for Lady Gaga Shares My Life in 10 Songs, and Feature Design for the July-August 2025 issue's special Rolling Stone interview package. Winners are set to be announced June 11. Who Won South by Southwest? The Best Things We Saw in Austin by Simone Vozick-Levinson. 40 years after being founded, the festival brought tons of talent to town. This year's South by Southwest Festival drew renewed attention to Austin from March 12 to 18, with the music, film, and tech portions combined into 1 week for the first time. That meant lots of people in the crowds that came to see big stars touching down for special sets, and new acts trying to make a memorable first impression. Over at ACL Live at the Moody Theater, Rolling Stone brought back its annual Future of Music Showcase for three amazing nights, starring Lola Young, Fuerza Regida, and Big X the Plug. Elsewhere, there were surprises to be found throughout the city all week long. Note, Rolling Stone's parent company has held a 50% stake in South by Southwest since 2021. In its 40th year, South by Southwest is still a place where legends are made. This has been the Rolling Stone Hour. I'm your host, Kathy. 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
4: 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I had to lose my sight to find my

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See, Blind City is a condition. 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

0: dancing like strippers in the community. 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
0: This is Blind City the Podcast. I'm your host, Langford Cunningham. We are the therapy for these streets. And like I said before, the most dangerous man in the world is a blind man with a handgun. Welcome to Blind City. I had to lose my sight to find my vision. I'm your host, Langford Cunningham. We are the therapy for these streets. And speaking of these streets, I have a woman that just rolled up to the city from H-Town. And she's in the streets making a difference. Kathy Griffin, how you doing?
2: I am well this morning, brother. How are you?
0: I'm blessed and blind, using my disability as a strength. Can you let the people know your story and how you got involved in helping women out here in these streets?
2: Well, let me just say that it's not only women. I help boys, girls, men, women, and other. And I was once caught up in those streets. I had a $30,000 a month cocaine habit for 22 years.
0: Wait a minute. How much?
2: $30,000 a month. I had a greedy addiction. That demonic spirit was powerful. And it had me to do something strange for little or no change. I even turned into a rockstitute, a pushstitute. Anything to feed that hunger, to cover up the trauma that had infected my life. The secrets that kept me sick, and me being sick making other people sick.
0: And how did you change your habit? How did you find redemption?
2: Well, the state of Texas told me on my sixth prostitution case, if I messed up one time on that deferred adjudication, I would serve, first of all, the crack pipe carried, that was a three strike, you're out on the prostitution. That carried 25 to life, and that crack pipe carried 10. So I was looking at 33 years day to day for day, because the only person I was messing over was myself and the people that loved me.
0: Let me ask you this question. It seems like a lot of women out here are caught up in prostitution, even through the strip clubs. You even see it on the dark websites. Do you think prostitution should be legalized?
2: Absolutely not.
0: Expound.
2: First of all, it's really giving individuals who profit from other people selling their body a tax-free pass. Number two, social media, television, all of these things have glorified, even music videos has glorified and made it sound all right for women and children and teenagers that being naked and sharing their body, swapping DNA with multiple individuals that you know absolutely nothing about, is okay. And it's not okay.
0: Well, what do you say to the parents out there that might say, oh, television doesn't make my child do this. Music doesn't make my child do this. It's the parenting. What you got to say to the parents?
2: First of all, parenting, and parents are trying to be friends instead of parents. They're loving their children to death instead of learning to love them to life.
0: Facts.
2: Yes. And that's, you know, all of the, oh, I understand times have changed and we should change with the times. But some things, the pattern, the formula is never going to change. It might, even our bodies. We've got the same DNA that we were born with, but as our body changes physically, mentally, and spiritually, you have to change the size of your shoes. You have to change the size of your bras. Hell, you got to change the size of your drawers, your pants, your dresses, all of these things. But you don't have to just be naked. And the reason why they invented clothes, because you need to cover up some of that stuff. Class never goes away. But you can change class into raunchiness. And, you know, back in the day, back in my day, even the dancers, the strippers, they used to make it rain with $100 bills. Now, facts. You go in the strip clubs, they making it rain with dollar bills. So the same, and they working harder because they're doing more acrobatics. Hell, when my grandchildren and great-grandchildren get old enough to go in the strip club, everybody going to have concussions and black eyes because they're going to be blowing pennies and quarters and nickels and stuff. I'm just saying. So you're doing more work for less money, and inflation has gone up, and everybody wants to be a stripper. Come on, y'all. They burning it
3: I've been saying this. They think the blind man is gone crazy. I said it. I say all the girls are at the strip clubs. They all at the strip club are trying to get that fast money.
2: And that's the problem. It's telling you. Nobody's listening to what it's saying. Fast money means as fast as you get it, it leaves you faster. But if you're working a legal profession, job, which can turn into careers, you know, you're not going to just waste that money. You will use that money for more necessities than you do. It's amazing how I can watch people come to me and say, my children don't have no clothes. My children need uniforms for school. My children need this. My children need that. But you got $500 to $1,000 worth of hair weave on your head, $100 worth of nails with diamonds and things on your fingers. You got eyelashes long enough to wash windows of all of the buildings in the city. And you talking about what your children ain't got. And you busy, and I get wanting to fix yourself up, but I look at a lot of that as individuals that overdo it like that. I do a whole series on the dressed up garbage can. Your outsides are looking okay, but your insides are raggedy as hell. Traumatic
3: and secrets. And everything glitter.
2: Ain't gold.
3: Doesn't mean it's gold. That's right. That's right. So what are some of the solutions that you may offer to these women and men in some of these classes when you're trying to rehabilitate their mindsets?
2: First of all, you need to be broken all the way down to get back to who the core of your person really is. In order to find out who you really are and understand who you really belong to and understand that most people are not doing anything but running their mouth and running from the truth of who they are and who they were meant to be is a basic. And it takes practice. Somebody say, oh, I forgive you. But when they see them, they still thinking real ugly thoughts about them. You have to practice. Lawyers, practice law. Doctors, practice medicine. So we as individuals have to practice being who we are, because doctors, lawyers, and ourselves and our decisions deal with life and death and freedom changes and solutions. You get the wrong lawyer, you could be locked up forever. You get the wrong doctor, you be dead as hell. You know, so I'm just saying, right. We're all practicing for a better perfection of who we are meant to be and what our goals and our callings are in our lives, and being able to utilize our talents instead of wrongfully exploiting them.
3: That's what I'm talking about. We're going to go to this break, and we're going to come right back with Kathy Griffin telling the truth. She's out there in the streets making a change, making a difference down there in H-Town. We'll be right back after these messages. ABC 30.
4: I felt like I was just giving up on life, to be honest with you. You know, like, I was working every day. I've been working since I was 16, but I grew tired of working. I wanted to get to a point where I could have my own business, and if I have a child one day, I can leave a legacy behind.
3: When you say you wanted to give up on life, what do you mean?
4: Well, not give up on life. Like, I wanted to just, you know, like, you know, I ain't gonna say it, but, you know, suicide and stuff like that. I ain't really want to say that word, but you know what I mean. But
3: no, say that word.
4: Right.
3: That's the only way we can get through these adversities in our communities. We got to quit sweeping things under the rug.
4: Right. Because, yeah, I was having, like, I was going through a slight depression, you know, during them times in my 20s, you know, going from job to job. You know, it got to a point where I was like, man, I don't know what I want to do, man. I just want to give up. You know what I'm saying? And I ain't gonna lie, it was some times in my life where, you know, I thought about just, you know, counseling everything. You feel me? You know what I'm saying? But I was stronger than that mentally. I knew I was stronger than that. You know what I'm saying? Like, sometimes, you know, God will put you at your lowest point to see, like, he put you through tests. You know what I'm saying? That's how I see it, to see what you're going to do. You know what I'm saying? See, can you handle certain situations in life? You know, can you bounce back from this? Can you bounce back from that?
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3: 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Kathy Griffin has just rolled up to the city, coming live from H-Town. Miss Griffin.
2: Yeah.
3: I want to go back because I worked in juvenile detention, and I also worked inside of a drug rehab facility as well. I want to go back and really explore to some people right now that may be suffering from drug addiction right now, and they feel like there's no hope. They have nowhere to go. What can you tell them?
2: Well, you know what? First of all, the drug, I think I did all the real dope. And what they got in these streets now is hope you can pretend it's some dope. So the times have changed, even with practices and curriculums for rehabilitating individuals. If you notice, mental health is so far out of control because the drugs have a lot of chemicals in them. And you've got to get down clean enough to the bone where you can dig out the truth and understand everybody's truth may vary. So we've got to find out individually what works for each individual. Identical twins don't pee, pass feces, pass gas, blink their eyes, swallow at the same time. Everybody is wonderfully and uniquely created. So we've got to get to the core of each individual. Cookie cutter treatment plans can't work for everybody because everybody learns and absorbs information totally differently. Some people learn by reading. Some people read and don't understand what the hell they reading. Some people learn by watching others. Some people learn by visuals. Some people learn through auditory. So there's so many different techniques to understanding what works for each individual. So in order to actually get some success, you've got to find out what works for the individuals. And because disrespect is so upfront with individuals and these youngsters these days, that's where we got to go back to basics. Basics. Instead of befriending, we've got to be taught what real parenting looks like. And we need real role models that can still have a good time, but ain't got to be disrespectful. You know, we got to get back to some basics and then up, just like in music. You go back to old school music and add some.

0: me standing there working, putting my health, my life, my everything on the line and giving you the money and you taking care of me. That's that don't make no sense. So we've got to understand what each individual means and understand that music and videos is entertainment. That's not a productive way that even the people singing the music don't live like that. And even if they did live in the streets and the life, they got out of it. They're not still standing on the corner.
1: You're exactly right.
0: Rap riding down the pole to make a living anymore. She can do that in a video, but that's different. And everybody ain't gonna be Cardi B.
1: That's right. Say that. Hold on, Kathy. You're exactly right. And that's what's happening in these streets with these young girls. They see it on TV. They see the Megan Thee Stallions. They see the Cardi B's out there. And they thinking they can repeat the same success.
0: I guarantee you. It ain't enough room in entertainment for millions and millions of young girls. And let me tell you. If you over 21, newsflash, you're aged out in the strip business, especially down here, because these are juveniles out here. And that's
1: juveniles in the strip clubs.
0: They all got fake IDs, you know, let me tell you something. Having sex with 10, 15, 20, 30 people a day, you can't do that sober. And everybody, a lot of people got it twisted. Most prostitutes hate sex.
1: True. Most prostitutes hate sex.
0: It's just a job. And it's not an easy job. I'm just telling you.
1: And this is it.
0: It is what it is.
1: Oh, this is powerful. Kathy Griffin coming live from the H-Town talking about the changes she got to make in these streets, the experience that she lived through, the knowledge that you have. And these young girls, I hope they listen. Because down here in St. Louis, these young girls, coochie is at an all-time high right now, selling. And I'm going to tell you this. Everybody want to talk about R. Kelly. He ain't the only one to have his locked up in our community. R. Kelly is not the only one to have his locked up in our community. It's a whole bunch of R. Kellys out there. So everybody want to focus on Robert Kelly. It's a whole bunch of Robert Kellys in the hood and people ain't talking.
0: And most of those individuals were damaged and hurt as children. Their secrets have kept them sick. And their sickness rubbed off on a lot of these young girls. And the young boys that have been sexually abused, you know, hurt people hurt other people. So, and they, you know, these women looking at all of these men in the gym, tatted up, and they got more boyfriends than you. A lot of dysfunction and a lot of broken people.
1: And there's so much dysfunction and broken people out here. It's like they're like the purge out here. You got to watch who you be around. You don't want to get infected.
0: Well, I'm telling you, you lay with infected people, somebody going to get infected.
1: And that's what's going on inside the hood.
0: And I'm working to disinfect the infected.
1: That's right. That's what I'm talking. Kathy Griffin coming live from the H-Town. Let me say this before I let you go, and I really appreciate you spending time with your partner in crime, Blind City, because you know I worried the hell out of you to get you on my show.
0: I'm glad to be here, my brother.
1: Hey, I'm glad you're here. I adore you. Let's talk about these churches, though. Where is the black churches in the community with all these problems going on in the streets? People talking about, oh, I pray for you. I pray for you. I pray for you. But if you don't have deeds with those prayers, it don't mean a thing, Miss Griffin.
0: First of all, you better watch who you let pray for you because you don't know who they praying to. And personally, I'm a little leery. Not all pastors, don't get me wrong. But when I was a hoe, half of my tricks was preachers of the Treasury.
1: Wait a minute. Say that again. Half of your what?
0: Half of my tricks was preachers

0: tell people. Hold on, Miss Griffin. Tell them what a trick is for the people that don't know.
1: First of all, I don't care if you buy them a sandwich. I don't care if you give them the credit card, or you pay them cash, or you give them dope, and they exchange these things for sex. You know, everybody's a trick. Why in the hell do men want to make a lot of money? To get a good gal, or to get a good man. Same thing with women. So even if you marry, cut the coochie off and see if you get the damn credit card. You know, there are different levels to prostitution. My work is when somebody is forcing somebody to work for themselves, to lease, because you can't, first of all, you can't sell no coochie, you're leasing it, because they can't keep it with them 24/7. So let's get that cleared up right there. And then they take somebody else's money to glorify themselves. That's the end of the sex industry that I am a part of. But I don't recommend, I tell everybody, you telling me you screwing for free? They didn't buy you no meal? Now that's bad. That's bad. That's bad.
0: Impeccable. That's what I'm talking about. Kathy Griffin say the man didn't buy you no meal. The man don't open the car door for you. He don't even pull out your chair. And you lay down with a man like that. And then you get mad on how he treats you. But it's the way you treat yourself that demands respect. Isn't that right, Kathy Griffin?
1: No sharing DNA with him. You ain't even got no money to wash the DNA off to buy no coochie wash. That's disgraceful.
0: Oh, it's a lot of them out there living like that too, Kathy Griffin. But let's go back to this before we go to the break. And I got to let you get back out there in them streets doing your work. I hear your phone blowing up. But you said when you were in the game, the biggest tricks you had were the pastors?
1: Unfortunately, yes.
0: But we got a lot of work to do in our community. But if Revelations is true in the Bible, we all better be scared. So, Miss Griffin, thank you for rolling up to the city from H-Town. Is there any social media information you want to give to the people if they want to reach out to you or if they have any questions?
1: They can go to Catherine Griffin 1960 Instagram. They can go to Catherine, K-A-T-H-R-Y-N, Griffins, G-R-I-F-F-I-N-S. We've been there, done that, or it might be been there, done that. Or just call me, 832-273-6273. That's 832-273-6273.
0: Kathy Griffin, thank you again, and I will be getting in touch with you in a few weeks, and thank you for your time, and thank you for rolling up to Blind City. I really appreciate it.
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2: 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Along with your mailing address, be sure to mention Eyes Free Sports in the subject line. Hey there, and thanks for checking out episode 165 of the Eyes Free Sports podcast. My name is Greg Lindberg. On this episode, we are chatting with a young lady from Michigan, and she has quite the resume when it comes to martial arts, not only as a competitor in martial arts, but also as an instructor for both sighted folks, as well as those who are blind and visually impaired. So why don't we get kicking now toward episode 165 of the Eyes Free Sports podcast. All right, so joining me here on this episode of the podcast is Christina Campbell. And Christina is a third-degree black belt, a self-defense specialist, very, very accomplished in martial arts. I know wears many other hats as well. Christina, welcome to Eyes Free Sports.
3: Hi, thanks for having me.
2: Absolutely. Really appreciate taking the time to do this. It has been a minute here on the podcast since we've discussed martial arts, which I know is, you know, a very popular sport slash activity for the blind community. So glad to kind of bring it back here on Eyes Free Sports.
3: Absolutely. That's awesome. It's one of the things I'm passionate about. So glad to know we're back covering it.
2: Very cool. Yeah. So why don't we just kind of start things off here, Christina, if you just want to like introduce yourself as far as your early years, your early background.
3: So I'm Christina. I'm originally from Maryland, currently in Michigan, and I have been some form of blind all my life. I would be considered a high partial. So being that I was a high partial, my parents kind of did the mainstream thing as far as like my education and things like that until about sixth grade when school started getting a little bit more complicated, a lot more reading and a lot more stuff, right? There were some other, you know, extenuating circumstances. I ended up having to leave school for about 3 months. Due to an eye infection that knocked me back pretty far as my vision. And so when it came time to go back to school, we did the Maryland School for the Blind. And I caught up very quickly. And then luckily they have a really cool program where you go to regular high school and then attend their school kind of as some supplementary services and things like that. So I was able to graduate with a high school diploma and, just had a normal kind of both end blind kid and real world kind of life through teenage years and things.
2: Gotcha. And I'm definitely curious about that transition from kind of the mainstream school to a blind school, how that was for you.
3: So it's actually a lot more complicated than even that because I actually was at a private school. So not even like public school, right? I was at a Catholic school through sixth grade. And so small classes generally. And going into blind school, it was, some people probably would say it's a really extreme transition. For me, it really wasn't. I had pretty decent exposure to blindness. My parents weren't naive in this. So like I had some Braille education. I knew about some of the technologies out there at the time for low vision and things like that. So it was more socially shocking in a way. Kind of was an introvert anyway. So I actually kind of blossomed when I went to blind school because I was around, kids that kind of got me, you know what I mean? So in a weird way, I went from like the low end of the totem pole to kind of like the cool kid, as weird as that is. So it was good. I think had I stayed solely at the School for the Blind and not gone back into like the hybrid situation, it could have been weird. But I was lucky to have kind of the both and experience.
2: Yeah, I was going to say kind of fully mainstream, quote unquote, like you said, the private school, and then it sounds like fully blind school, and then the hybrid. Mm-hmm. So you kind of got a taste of everything, right?
3: Kind of everything, yeah.
2: Definitely unusual. In terms of martial arts, I think I had read, was it around the age of 12 when you kind of first, you know, your foray into martial arts?
3: Yeah, I was around 12. You know, every kid kind of at my age grew up with the the Power Rangers, you know, all that kind of stuff. Yep. And I was like, I want to do that. And it took till 12. I don't know necessarily why it took till 12, because that's relatively old in some cases to start martial arts. You know, there's like weird windows of it. Like you got little kids and then like teenagers don't normally start martial arts, they're already there. And then you have like adults. So I was like in that weird window. But yeah, I got to do it. First school I went to, not the greatest experience. They basically said, we can't teach you. You're blind, or some shape of blindness at the time. And they basically kind of didn't want to adapt their program. And that's on them and their loss, because I'd like to say I excelled and I got a really cool kind of education through the years through schools that didn't mind taking their time. My first art was Aikido, which is not talked about necessarily in the greatest light in martial arts circles. I find it to be probably the foundation of where I really started to understand even self-defense for the year and a half I took it. And it also gave me a really strong like appreciation for traditional style martial arts, not just like, you know, sparring and things like that, because our school was very, you know, you kicked your shoes off at the door, right? And you bowed to your head instructor when you passed by his office. Like there was a lot of very traditional things taught at that school, and it really kind of instilled this love for tradition and the art of the arts. So I was very lucky in that.
2: Mm-hmm. Yeah. And I know I was reading about this project, Blind Ambition. Tell me about that.
3: Oh man, that was a really cool time. Unfortunately, I think the lady that developed it has since passed away. But she was a blind individual out in California who unfortunately had some really bad stuff happen to her in her life. And so she developed a self-defense program for the blind. And the program is very, very, very, very realistic. I will say that. We can get into that in a minute. But it's also very, I want to say, like, holistic. I think that's the word I'm going to use for this. In that, like, when you're going through the program, it's small, like maybe 10 people. And every person has a person, a sighted counterpart that helps not only, you know, make visual corrections if needed to technique and help make the program run smoothly, but we literally sit down after each little scenario or whatever and have like these little talking circles, because it is that intense. I took the curriculum for 2 years, and she came out to the School for the Blind with her team. And I think it's like a week-long seminar that they would do. And that was literally, it's pretty intense. The second year, way more intense, because I was at that point learning to be like one of these assistants within the class kind of thing, because I took to it so quickly. And in that, I mean, the intensity is that literally we practiced in a dorm room. And you can probably kind of fill in some of the blanks. I don't want to go too dark, but
2: sure,
3: things that could happen in a dorm room, and you are defending yourself against a full-grown adult that is potentially trying to hurt you, and you have to do it. And yeah, it's a lot, but it was very informative, and I loved every second of it.
2: Wow. That's pretty impactful, it sounds like.
3: Mm-hmm.
2: And is that program, is it still in existence or?
3: Every once in a while, I kind of do a web dig. I have not seen anything active in many years. So unfortunately, I would say probably not.
2: Right. Gotcha.
3: Yeah.
2: And you were like in high school then when you did that?
3: Yeah, like 15, 16. I mean, they try it because of the level of intensity. You know, they try to keep it around that age and a little older as well. And like I said, it was very, and by that time I was out of Aikido and into something completely different, but I was able to kind of take those skills that I already had and really kind of put some real world application into it through this program, which was nice because a lot of times in a school situation, you can practice. You can train with your classmates and things like that, but it's still not real world. No matter how, there's maybe a few schools out there and a few arts that really do go very, very hard. But in general, especially when you're dealing with teenagers and young people, we're not there to beat the crap out of each other. So, you know, it's hard to get that real world example, and this gave it to me, and it was very great.
2: Yeah, and obviously the timing of that, you know, like you said, maybe 15, 16, a couple years before going to college, obviously for some students, mm-hmm. kind of just learning those skills, you know, going out into the quote unquote in real world, you know?
3: Yep.
2: Which is so important. We can definitely get more into self-defense here in a bit as well. So I know you mentioned, is it Aikido? That was the first kind of art you practiced.
3: Yes.
2: Mm-hmm. Yep. So then kind of transitioning beyond that, just kind of walk us through, yeah, your old fort, you know, your resume.
3: Yeah. It's a pretty long one. And I think even what I sent you was abbreviated. So I went from Aikido, where I hold what would be called a gold belt at the school I was at, which is like three ranks in. So not very far. But my black belts are in Taekwondo. Which was my second and the art I, you know, went giving the short, that's the art I quote unquote. So my black belts are in Taekwondo. I was lucky to attend schools that were not, I'm trying to think of in the martial arts world, we call them McDojos, right? Get the kids in, get them out, get them a black belt, move on kind of deal. I was lucky to attend schools that really took pride and effort in training all their students from the youngest to the oldest and developing good, well-rounded martial artists. And, you know, if you didn't pass a test, you didn't pass a test. Try again next month or next cycle or whatever. It wasn't this thing where you just got pushed through. And I'm very lucky to have found schools in my life that were like that. Along with Taekwondo, I've also taken Jeet Kune Do, which is Bruce Lee's martial art, which when I try to explain that to people, if you don't know, it doesn't make sense. But for me, it makes complete sense. It's all everything. So it's stand-up type, you know, sparring, kicking, punching, all the things that, you know, you would associate with that. It's the true mixed martial art. Okay? So you have stand-up fighting, you have stand-up self-defense, wrist locks, that kind of stuff. You have weapons defense, so learning like Filipino martial arts with stick fighting and knife defenses, and as you get more advanced, even like handgun defenses and things like that.
2: Ooh, that sounds
3: and then there's
2: different, yeah.
3: Yeah, it is. And then you have ground fighting, so jiu-jitsu, Brazilian jiu-jitsu, judo, pretty much as many of like the ground arts that can be put into a package. So you, my classes were like 3 hours and literally an hour of this, an hour of that, and an hour of that. They were long, they were intensive. And, what I got the most out of taking Jeet Kune Do is the philosophy of it essentially is use what works. So we can learn as much as we want, But if it doesn't work for me or for you or for whoever, right, it's useless.
2: Right.
3: So, for example, I'm short. I'm not going to kick somebody in the head, right? As much as I love my taekwondo flying kicks and crazy roundhouses, when it comes to self-defense, I'm not kicking somebody in the head. I'm going to take them out by their knee. Right. So you use what works. And so that really kind of added that philosophy to, you know, my already growing self-defense kind of philosophies that I was, you know, working with.
2: I see. Yeah. Very interesting.
3: Those are kind of like my main three. I've touched on a bunch of other things just from different seminars and stuff like that. So like some American Kenpo. I took a grappling art that really doesn't have a name or a specific style, but it was at a school that just had like a whole class of like learning how to grapple, and kind of drew from a kind of same idea as Jeet Kune Do, drew from kind of all and made their own sort of system. I got pretty far in that. I was almost a black belt in that system, you know, and then just going to a bunch of different seminars and tournaments and learning from my peers and, you know, my betters to just expand my repertoire.
2: Yeah. Yeah. And speaking of like tournaments, competitions, I'm definitely curious too. Anything of note, any achievements you want to mention on that front?
3: For 2 years in a row, at about the age of 25, I was the Maryland State board breaking champion, or whatever that's worth.
2: Wow.
3: This is when I was still really heavy in taekwondo. And so most of my tournaments have always been through taekwondo schools and things like that. I don't spar, cause unfortunately, you know, within a school, the adaptation of not getting hit in the head can be made, but not necessarily at a tournament. So, it's always been requested that I don't get, you know, intentionally kicked in the head, just to save the vision I did have. I'm a little less concerned about it now that I'm, you know, a total, but, you know, it's not fun. But I've coached students at tournaments as well, a couple like gold medals, a couple silvers for my students. And I have competed in the AAU for Taekwondo. So that's the Amateur Athletic Union.
2: Nice. Yeah.
3: Mm-hmm. And so, you know, I did form competition. So like the patterns you learn and things like that. Never really placed in that, but it was something fun to do. And then, like I said, I enjoyed board breaking. And so I kind of excelled at that, as like my little side thing.
2: Very cool. Yeah.
3: Mm-hmm.
2: I know you did mention coaching, and in terms of like coaching, teaching, when did you kind of know that maybe that could be a path for you as well?
3: You know, when you're a kid and people ask you what you want to do when you grow up, my answer once I started martial arts pretty much was always, I want to teach this. To the point, like my leaving, you know, high school and career path was, I was going to go to college. I was going to get a business degree or like some sort of business administration type of situation and open a school. The college thing didn't necessarily work out. I'm a little too all over the place for that. And it wasn't my game. But luckily, within the martial arts kind of world, you can do some of this without a college degree. So you can, you know, I was assisting in teaching classes pretty much right before I got my black belt, which I got that at 19. And you have to do some teaching before you can even get your black belt. So for about 6 months prior to that, I was already learning to assist classes and teach. And then after my black belt, I continued that process. Again, I was shy. Like real world Christina is shy. Blind world Christina, not as shy. And now real world me has caught up. But back then, I was like kind of that quiet kid that, you know, unassuming kind of person. So it was actually very much a struggle at first. But once I found like my voice and like who I was, yeah, you weren't getting me to be quiet about it anymore. Like, you know, when I started at what I'll call like my last Taekwondo school, I pretty much walked in, took a couple classes, and was offered an assistant, not job yet, but like here's kind of how we teach our classes. Let's see how you do. And then that ended up turning into an actual job at that school where I was a paid instructor. What helped in that circumstance, though, is that I actually have a resume of owning a school for about a year and a half. So they knew I knew how to teach by that point. When you walk in and say, yeah, you know, I used to run a school, you know, they kind of go look at you and like, okay, yeah, you're the real deal. So, you know, that helps. So yeah, I owned a school for about a year and a half. It was a struggling school when I kind of took it over. My hope was to keep it from struggling. And through the years, it just wasn't feasible to keep it opened anymore, unfortunately. But it also it's kind of where I cut my teeth in being a solo instructor. Right. So it made me prepared. It helped me. It made me find my voice because there wasn't anybody backing me up anymore. I wasn't the assistant. I was the lead. So, you know, you don't have a choice when you got, you know, 10 students in front of you, and you better open your mouth and tell them what to do, you know? So
2: yeah,
3: it was an important part. Yeah, exactly.
2: Interesting.
3: Yeah, that was a good stepping stone, even though it was kind of like a weird one. It was a good one. So I've, in the weird way, I achieved my goal very young. I think I was like 24 when I had that school.
2: Wow. Yeah.
3: Yeah. So very young for a year and a half, did the thing, but then moved on and worked for other schools, which actually I kind of like better. It's less work. I get to focus on the martial arts, not the martial arts and the business and the promotion and the this and the that. You know, it was a lot.
2: Yeah, a lot of hats. Yo. And from what I understand, you have taught both blind and visually impaired folks as well as a lot of sighted folks, right?
3: Yes. So kind of out of the blind ambition, we'll rewind a little bit. The Maryland School for the Blind wanted to have kind of develop their own self-defense program. Like when, I don't even know like the politics of what happened in that situation. I wasn't privy to any of it, whether it was they had slowed down the project Blind Ambition program or the cost was too high. I don't know. You know, that's for them to know and me to not have to worry about. They wanted to come up with their own sort of blindness related self-defense program. And so I'm like, well, you know, I was kind of their go-to because I was like the kid they knew that, you know, was like big into the martial arts and had a decent background at this point. I was a year out essentially from my black belt. So they consulted with me. They said, do you think this would work? You know, and there were other, you know, people on the planning team way more qualified than me, to the point like they went to like the state police that has, you know, their own self-defense programs and things like that. But they wanted a blind perspective and they figured, well, why not, you know, talk to someone who's blind and lives this life and also knows this stuff. So together we kind of came up with a program that worked for the students there. I don't believe they're still using it. Again, I'm many years removed from there. But for about 5 years, even after I graduated, I came back and you know, consulted and helped teach some of the classes and things like that and keep the staff up on the, you know, the curriculum and things like that. So it was, that was a cool experience. Again, at a very young age, it's like, yeah. I reached my ceiling early, but then we went through it, you know? And then, you know, when I owned my school, it was all sighted kids and adults. And then when I went on to the school, my last Taekwondo school, that was all sighted students. That's a very, it could be humbling in a way and also really cool. Like all the things, it can be like bring you low and bring you high all at the same time. Because like if you're working with a little kid and like, I'm talking like five, right? You know, little kids have strange questions and you think they're getting it and they're getting it and they're getting it. And then right in the middle of a technique, they're like, so why do your eyes look like that? And it's like, wait, hold on. We have to rewind this whole thing. Did you pay any attention to like what we were talking about 2 minutes ago? Or were you thinking about eyeballs? And, you know, we have the conversation and it's all good. They're little. I don't care. Right.
2: Sure.
3: But then you get like these even older kids that are like 8, 9, 10, and they're like all about it. And you teach them a very complicated move and they come back a week later and they're like, so I was like practicing this and like looking it up and things like that and practicing with other students later and came back to me and was like, that was really hard and you got me through that. And that's like your high, right?
2: Yeah.
3: It's like, okay, so you were paying attention and you got what I'm putting out there. And, you know, something as little as holding a hand differently, right? In getting out of like a grab or something can make the difference between, you know, success and failure. So, and you get some really cool compliments from parents that are like, you know, my kid wasn't getting this self-defense stuff. They were in it for, you know, as a lot of kids are for the fighting. Let's be real. Right. But they got to work with you and then see the things that you're doing and their mind shifted from this is just something fun to if Miss Christina can like kick somebody's butt like that and throw, you know, 200-pound whoever on the mat, like it's nothing. Maybe I can too. And it actually, instead of becoming a play at play kind of thing, becomes a confidence booster for kids. That's where I excel. If my ability through and around blindness, even though we don't try to lead with that, right? It's not about being blind and doing martial arts. It's about doing martial arts while blind, right?
2: Yep. Yep.
3: But if that in some weird way circles around and brings confidence to others, I'm all about it. And if you have to go through if a blind person can do it, so can I, I'll take it. That's still a win in my world.
2: Yeah. Yeah. That's a really interesting perspective. Just kind of making an impact maybe on multiple fronts too, you know?
3: Mm-hmm.
2: Yeah. Well said. I know you also have done some work with Opportunities Unlimited for the Blind, and we did have Gwen Botting on this podcast recently, who's just incredible, everything she's doing with kids to get them active and building confidence in them, and just talk to me about your experience with them.
3: Oh, she's so amazing. I love her. She's my
2: best.
3: People. yeah, that was a weird, like, stumble into kind of thing. You know, they were looking for volunteers or like people that wanted to like come out and work with kids. And I had seen on Facebook, they were, you know, just promoting and things like that. And I'm like, so yeah, let me message you and see what we can come up with. And so I said, so this may feel random, but here's what I do. Can you see a need, right? Or do you see a need that I can fill? And she was like, yeah, let's figure out a way for you to come out here and, you know, show these kids some self-defense. And admittedly, I don't teach a ton of self-defense to them. I teach self-confidence to them. So like every year we do board breaking and that's really hard. And it's really hard when you only have maybe 2 or 3 days with these kids to get them to do this.
2: Right.
3: But what, like last year, what we did, I said, you're not going to be able to read this. It's in Sharpie, but I'm going to write on each one of these boards. You're going to tell me when I come back next class. Something you're afraid of. And of course, these are kids, right? So some of it was like spiders. Okay, fine. I got you. All right. Then some of it was like, I had one girl, hot air balloons. Hmm. I mean, we don't necessarily think that that's scary, but you know what? You're in the air. It is scary.
0: Good morning. It's 12 midnight.
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4: The Radio Talk and Book Network now presents a reading of today's New York Times. I'm Brad Bronk, and I am your reader. From tonight's front page, Lebanese resign to a long war even if U.S. and Iran make a deal. U.S. and Iran move toward agreement to reopen the Strait of Hormuz. Justice Department is set to open criminal inquiry of E. Jean Carroll over Trump lawsuits. And time permitting, AI is making scams hard to spot. Here's how to protect yourself. Editorials, Lebanon, where ceasefires paved the way to war, and it's becoming impossible to know how your kid is doing in school. In sports tonight, Knicks fans are stunned by four-figure ticket prices. Features include Matthew Perry's assistant sentenced to more than 3 years in prison, Power Ballad Review hitting all the wrong notes, and the Breadwinner Review, Nate Bartgate's Man of the House. Our first story, as I said, Lebanese resigned to a long war, even if U.S. and Iran make a deal. Reporting from Beirut, Lebanon, is Christina Goldbaum. Once again, there has been a ceasefire in Lebanon for weeks. And once again, the fighting has not stopped. Israel is still bombarding much of the south and east of the country. Israeli drones are still buzzing low over the skies in Beirut, the capital. Hezbollah is still attacking Israeli troops occupying Lebanese territory and firing rockets into Israel. The death toll is still rising. And now, though a truce was declared in April, and there has been talk this week of a potential U.S. deal with Iran, Hezbollah's sponsor, resignation is setting in across Lebanon that a meaningful end to the war between Israel and Hezbollah is not coming anytime soon. Instead, Israel has vowed to intensify its military campaign in Lebanon and push deeper into the country beyond the territory it already occupies, ordering sweeping evacuation orders for two southern cities. I have no trust in either Israel or the U.S., said Ginwaf Downey, 42, of Bezeriha, a village in southern Lebanon. Just listen to the massive bombing, she added, as the thuds of Israeli strikes echoed from a few miles away. Her disillusionment reflects the past 2 years of war in Lebanon, but also decades of dysfunction in which the country has lurched from crisis to crisis, its fate often determined more by outside powers than its own fractured leadership. In 2023, Hezbollah began firing at Israeli positions in support of its Palestinian ally, Hamas. Israel responded with artillery, airstrikes, and the following year, a ground invasion. Although a ceasefire was declared in Lebanon in November 2024, Israeli bombardment continued in large parts of the country. Then, in March this year, days after the start of the U.S.-Israeli attack in Iran, Hezbollah began firing at Israel in solidarity with Tehran, sparking another all-out war in Lebanon and opening a new front in the regional conflict. The latest wars have devastated Lebanon, a country of 5.4 million people on the eastern Mediterranean. They have killed more than 7,000 Lebanese, displaced a million more, and inflicted billions of dollars in damage, according to Lebanese authorities. Israeli forces now occupy an area of southern Lebanon, stretching as far as 6 miles into the country, with little sign they will leave anytime soon. On Sunday, as the prospect began to emerge of a potential agreement to end the U.S. and Israeli war against Iran, there was a sense that Lebanon had little to say in a deal that concerned its own future. Instead, the country found itself once again at the mercy of outside powers, as it did when Syria intervened in the Lebanese Civil War in 1976, and was Israel invaded in 1978 and again in 1982 to fight Palestinian armed groups, and when Iran subsequently funded and armed Hezbollah. In the decades since, Hezbollah has dragged Lebanon into 3 wars with Israel. On Sunday, few Lebanese believed that an agreement would deliver anything more than a temporary lull in the fighting between Israel and Hezbollah. Within hours, both Israel and Iran-backed Hezbollah had raised the stakes, erasing even the faintest hope that calm was coming. Prime Minister Benjamin Netanyahu of Israel vowed on Tuesday to increase the blows against the group, and over the next 2 days, his forces launched more than 150 airstrikes across southern and eastern Lebanon, some of the heaviest bombardment in recent weeks. Israeli ground forces also pushed deeper into southern Lebanon. Hezbollah, too, ratcheted up the pressure. On Sunday, Hezbollah's leader, Naim Qassem, warned the Lebanese government against confronting Hezbollah, which has long been the most powerful political and military force within the country and commands vast support among Lebanon's Shiite Muslims. He also denounced the government's rare diplomatic talks with Israeli officials in Washington. The people have the right to take to the streets and bring down the government in confronting the American-Israeli project, Mr. Qassem said in a televised address. The rhetoric from both Hezbollah and Israel offered a grim reminder of the fragility and failures of ceasefires in Lebanon. The ceasefire in November 2024 that ended the last war offered little respite, with Israel continuing to bomb Lebanon nearly daily, even as Hezbollah largely held its fire. Since the most recent truce was declared last month, the Israeli bombardment has continued. And this time, Hezbollah has continued to fight as well, launching daily attacks on Israeli troops that have killed at least 10 Israeli military personnel since the truce went into effect. Now, the only real possibility for a genuine pause in fighting is if the United States can pressure Israel to halt its bombardment. Trump might want to declare peace on all fronts, as we've seen he likes to do, said Paul Salem, a non-resident senior associate at the Center for Strategic and International Studies. Even then, there's no guarantee that the calm will last. The more likely scenario is that that happens for a few weeks, Mr. Salem said. Then Netanyahu says we have to continue, and by then, Trump has moved on to something else. Christina Goldbaum reporting, Lebanese resigned to a long war, even if U.S. and Iran make a deal. And that leads perfectly into our second article, U.S. and Iran move toward agreement to reopen the Strait of Hormuz. This is by Maggie Haberman, Jonathan Swan, Tyler Pager, and David E. Sanger. President Trump has yet to sign off on an extension of the ceasefire that would allow the two sides to negotiate nuclear and other issues. U.S. officials are closing in on an agreement with Iran that could lead to the reopening of the Strait of Hormuz while the two countries negotiate. President Trump's demands for an end to Iran's nuclear program, according to three U.S. officials with knowledge of the discussions. The emerging Memorandum of Understanding still needs approval from President Trump, and Iran has not yet confirmed any commitments. Vice President J.D. Vance told reporters on Thursday that the two sides were very close to an agreement, but we're still negotiating over the precise language and larger questions about Iran's nuclear program. It's hard to say exactly when or if the president is going to sign the agreement, he said. He added, I can't guarantee that we're going to get there. Should it come together, the development would offer Mr. Trump a way out of a war that has pushed up gas prices and grown deeply unpopular at home. It would also create a structure for Iran to regain access to its own assets, provided it complies with U.S. demands. And Iran would eventually have a pathway to get billions of dollars in oil revenue flowing again at a moment when its economy is on the precipice. Along the way, the agreement would extend the existing ceasefire, which has shown signs of cracking in recent days, as the United States has conducted what it calls defensive strikes and missile and drone bases that threaten American ships and planes, and the Iranians have retaliated. White House officials provided only a vague outline of what the negotiating teams had agreed to, at least preliminarily. But under the framework, the Iranians would see economic relief phased in as progress is made in the negotiations and a substantive deal is reached. Mr. Trump and his aides have said a key to any deal would be that Iran disavows any intention of acquiring a nuclear weapon. Iran has made that promise many times before, including in the opening paragraphs of the 2015 agreement made with the Obama administration. The Trump team is also insisting on Iranians agreeing to dispose of their near-bomb-grade uranium, two of the officials said. Experts say that Iran's current stockpile of uranium, enriched to 60% just below bomb grade, could be turned into fuel for 11 or 12 bombs fairly quickly. But the method of how the fuel would be recovered from the rubble of a June 2025 air attack by the United States, and whether it would be shipped out of the country or neutralized, would be deferred to later negotiations. That would leave it inside Iran for months and maybe far longer, along with another 10 or more tons of nuclear fuel enriched to lower levels. Under the U.S. understanding of the memorandum, the Strait of Hormuz would reopen immediately, one of the officials said. But the U.S. military blockade there would stay in place. The blockade would be reduced in proportion to how much pre-war ship traffic is restored by Iran, the official added. The idea is to incentivize Iran to quickly remove mines that are laid throughout the strait and allow U.S. officials to assess whether the waterway is safer to cross. The three officials were not authorized to speak publicly and were all granted anonymity to discuss the American view of the current talks. It is not clear that all parties are working from the same draft agreement, one diplomat involved in the process said. And leaders on both sides are managing their own domestic audiences and dealing with hardliners who are working hard to undermine any potential deal. Communication between the sides have been frustratingly slow, U.S. officials said, because senior Iranian officials are communicating via couriers and the Ayatollah is in hiding. One U.S. official conceded that this was understandable, given that the Americans and Israelis have interrupted both previous rounds of negotiations with bombing campaigns. If an agreement works out, it could essentially return the United States and Iran to the status quo before February 28th, when the United States and Israel, acting in concert, began 38 days of bombing, followed by 7 weeks of ceasefire. The two sides had spent several months over the past year debating the future of Iran's nuclear and missile programs. U.S. officials initially expressed optimism about a deal and then months later said that Iranian officials were insincere and simply trying to stave off military actions. The U.S. views nearly every economic lever it can possibly use against Iran as a way to force negotiations forward, one of the officials said. But Iran has been a uniquely difficult adversary for the Trump administration, one willing to face immense hardship and commit violence against its own people rather than give in to the United States. Even if the preliminary framework is agreed upon, experts say it could take a month or more to get traffic moving again through the strait. And the Iranians have insisted before that they will not surrender their newfound powers to regulate and tax the traffic. Mr. Trump has told advisors he will not sign off on any deal in which the United States can be said to be giving direct cash payments to Iran. One U.S. official described this as a public relations challenge, acknowledging that some form of financial relief would be required from Iran. Mr. Trump has attacked President Barack Obama for years over sending pallets of cash to Iran to settle a decades-old financial dispute timed after Mr. Obama's 2015 nuclear deal. Given that political reality, Mr. Trump's team has been developing ideas that would involve other countries, including the Qataris, releasing funds to the Iranians so that the U.S. could say it did not replenish the coffers of Iran's regime. But it's not clear whether that political sleight of hand would quiet the many critics who are already noting that while Mr. Obama shipped $1.7 billion to Iran, Mr. Trump is looking at potentially unfreezing many times that amount. Mr. Trump and his team have quietly lobbied the Gulf Arab states to underwrite Iran's post-war reconstruction, contingent on the Iranians agreeing to acceptable terms. The Gulf countries have discussed a $300 billion investment fund to that end, one that the U.S. would not invest in itself. Many expect China also to move in, tightening its relationship with Iran. Because Beijing has ignored oil export sanctions against Iran, around 90% of Iran's oil exports go to China. Another measure under discussion would ease Iran's economic strain by lifting the freeze on some Iranian funds held in Qatar, allowing the money to be spent on medicine and feedstock for Tehran. Qatar would then turn those items over to Iran, according to one of the officials. For days now, Mr. Trump and his aides have been claiming a preliminary agreement was near. Then the administration received word from mediators on Wednesday night that Iran was comfortable with the latest version of the Memorandum of Understanding, one of the U.S. officials said. Mr. Trump's reaction was that he wanted to take a few days to consider it, the official said. There is no discussion of Iran's missile program in the current framework. The United States has said it wants to limit the Iranian program in size and scope. The Memorandum of Understanding also sidesteps all the central questions surrounding Iran's nuclear activities, leaving them for later negotiations. Key among them is whether Iran will continue to enrich uranium. Mr. Trump long insisted it could not, though he indicated to reporters on Air Force One, as he returned from China earlier this month, that he was willing to agree to a 20-year suspension on nuclear enrichment by Iran rather than a permanent ban. A critical issue to be negotiated later is how to dispose of the near-bomb-grade uranium and the 10 other tons of lower-enriched fuel. There are four broad technical approaches that could be considered. One would be to ship the material out of Iran altogether, most logically to China or Russia, which has established nuclear powers and allies of Tehran would be the natural recipients, sparing the U.S. from sending fuel to non-nuclear state. But that possibility may be complicated by Mr. Trump's public statements that he's not comfortable seeing it go to either country. That can mean the U.S. would take it, despite Iran's objections. In the Iran-era deal, Russia was the recipient of 97% of Iran's stockpile. A second would be render the uranium effectively unrecoverable while leaving it inside the country, either through vitrification, fusing it into glass, or by burying it deep underground. Both methods make recovery impractical, and vitrification is the approach the United States uses to dispose of some of its own weapons-grade material. A third would be recovering the material and converting it into fuel rods to be burned off in a nuclear reactor, but that would be costly and impractical. The fourth, known as downblending, would dilute the material with natural uranium, lowering its purity from 60% to between 3 and 5%. That option is most easily reversed. If Iran retained its centrifuges, it could re-enrich the diluted stock. Whatever the method, all three U.S. officials were emphatic that Iran would receive no economic relief until the disposal of the material is settled. U.S. and Iran moved toward agreement to reopen the Strait of Hormuz, reported by Maggie Haberman, Jonathan Swan, Tyler Pager, and David E. Sanger. Our next article is by Glenn Thrush and Benjamin Weiser. Justice Department is set to open criminal inquiry of E. Jean Carroll over Trump lawsuits. Ms. Carroll, who prevailed in a civil trial after accusing President Trump of sexual abuse, is the latest target in the Justice Department campaign going after his perceived enemies. The Justice Department has opened a criminal investigation into E. Jean Carroll, the 82-year-old former magazine writer who has accused Donald J. Trump of sexual assault, according to two people with direct knowledge of the situation. The investigation centers on whether Ms. Carroll committed perjury in civil lawsuits against Mr. Trump, according to one of the people with knowledge of the situation, who spoke on the condition of anonymity to discuss an ongoing investigation. Ms. Carroll won a $5 million civil judgment against Mr. Trump that he had sexually abused and defamed her, which the president last November asked the Supreme Court to overturn. She also won an $83.3 million civil judgment against him in another defamation case. An inquiry into Ms. Carroll would represent the latest chapter in Mr. Trump's retribution campaign, which has been carried out by the Justice Department officials. A number of figures who brought criminal and civil cases against Mr. Trump have come under the department's scrutiny, including James B. Comey, New York Attorney General Letitia James, and other adversaries of the president. Andrew S. Boutros, the Trump-appointed U.S. attorney for the Northern District of Illinois, opened the inquiry into Ms. Carroll, according to one of the people with knowledge of the situation. The investigation was reported earlier by CNN. Ms. Carroll's lawyer did not immediately respond to requests for comment. Todd Blanche, the acting attorney general, is said to have recused himself from the probe because of his prior representation of Mr. Trump, although officials from the department headquarters have been involved in the inquiry. The investigation comes at a volatile moment in the Justice Department that appears to be increasingly controlled by Mr. Trump, who has faced little pushback from department leadership as he accelerates his campaign of retribution against those who accused, challenged, or defied him in the past. Mr. Blanche has aggressively pursued investigations against people Mr. Trump has targeted. Last month, the department charged James B. Comey, the former FBI director, over a social media post of seashells arranged in the numbers 8647, which prosecutors said was a threat against Mr. Trump. Mr. Comey has said he did not associate the phrase with violence and denied wrongdoing. Mr. Trump's revenge campaign kicked into high gear last September when he publicly demanded that then-Attorney General Pam Bondi move to prosecute several of his adversaries. Within several weeks, a newly selected prosecutor in the Eastern District of Virginia had indicted Mr. Comey and Ms. James. But both of those cases were thrown out by a judge, and despite the newer indictment of Mr. Comey last month, the department has struggled to gain traction in a number of cases against Mr. Trump's adversaries. Ms. Carroll's accusations are among the most severe levied against the president, and he has long sought to demean and discredit her. In one area of contention before the first trial, Mr. Trump's lawyers wrote to the judge accusing Ms. Carroll of concealing financial support her case received from Reid Hoffman, the billionaire co-founder of LinkedIn and a strong critic of Mr. Trump's. The lawyer said the eventual disclosure of the funding raised significant questions about Ms. Carroll's credibility. Her lawyers, in their own letter to the court, argued that Mr. Hoffman's financial support was irrelevant to Ms. Carroll's legal claims and that she had nothing to do with obtaining the outside funding. A spokeswoman for Mr. Hoffman did not respond Wednesday night to a request for comment. In May 2023, a federal jury in New York found Mr. Trump liable for sexually abusing Ms. Carroll in a Bergdorf Goodman dressing room in the mid-1990s. The jury also found that Mr. Trump had defamed her by saying on a social media site that her case was a hoax and a lie. Ms. Carroll was awarded $5 million by the jury, a victory upheld on appeal in December 2024.

against Ms. Carroll at the first trial took the stand briefly in the second. The $83.3 million verdict was also upheld by a Second Circuit appeals panel in a unanimous three-judge ruling. The appeals panel said Mr. Trump never wavered or relented in his public attacks on Ms. Carroll, and that she was subjected to public harassment as a result of his statements, including death threats and threats of physical injury. The court ruled that Mr. Trump did not have to pay the judgment, as he intends to appeal to the Supreme Court. It was not immediately clear why the investigation of Ms. Carroll was being conducted by Mr. Boutros, who is based in Chicago, although a nonprofit associated with Mr. Hoffman is there. The Justice Department's leadership also has made extensive use of a provision that allows the designation of cases to handpick prosecutors across the country, regardless of whether possible crimes occurred in their jurisdictions. The department assigned its investigation into John Brennan, the former CIA director, to the U.S. Attorney in Miami, Jason Reading Quinones, because he was seen as more willing to pursue a case viewed as questionable by the other offices, according to former officials. The conduct of prosecutors under Mr. Boutros' supervision has come under serious criticism in recent days. Last Thursday, he announced that misdemeanor charges against people who had protested outside an immigration detention facility near Chicago last year would be dismissed. In a hearing in downtown Chicago, Mr. Boutros said the potential misconduct by prosecutors during the grand jury process had led to the dismissal. Defense lawyers said the prosecutors working under Mr. Boutros held conversations with individual grand jurors outside the courtroom about the case, a breach of rules. Joni Bromwich contributed reporting to this article. Justice Department is set to open criminal inquiry of E. Jean Carroll over Trump's lawsuits by Glenn Thrush and Benjamin Weiser. Next up, Brian X. Chen has the Tech Fix column titled, AI is Making Scams Hard to Spot. Here's how to protect yourself. A criminal could be masquerading as a celebrity, web store, or family member asking for your money. Detecting scams requires a new approach. An email riddled with typos. A customer service agent with a thick accent. A blurry Craigslist photo. Those used to be telltale signs of internet scams, but today, thanks to generative artificial intelligence, those red flags have mostly vanished. Low-cost chatbots, image generators, and voice cloning tools make it simple for criminals to produce pristine copy, create seemingly legitimate websites, and even replicate identities. AI-powered internet scams have become so convincing that I confess I almost fell for one. While mindlessly scrolling through TikTok videos, I came across an ad for a pair of Hoka sneakers marked 80% off. When I tapped on it, a website loaded that looked like an authentic clearance outlet for the shoe brand. But after I added the shoes to my shopping cart, my spidey sense went off. A quick web search revealed that users on Reddit had been scammed by the site. Hoka had even published a warning about a surge of fake web stores masquerading as its brand. These lookalike websites are one of several AI-fueled internet scams that have recently been on the rise, security experts say. The FBI reported last month that cyber criminals had defrauded Americans of nearly $21 billion last year, with about $893 million in losses linked to AI. Because AI makes it effortless to build websites and digital avatars, we may have to rethink our approach to protecting ourselves from online fraud. Instead of looking for indicators of what's bad, now you need to be verifying if it's good, said Mark Baer, general manager from Malwarebytes, an internet security firm. It's not a Nigerian prince anymore. It's a lookalike site for REI or eBay or any one of those known reputable brands. Scam ads have been so rampant that legal complaints against the social media giant Meta are mounting. Last month, the Consumer Federation of America, a nonprofit advocacy group, filed a complaint accusing Meta of misleading users about its efforts to combat scams. The complaint cited examples including scam ads for baby gear and free phones. California's Santa Clara County filed a similar lawsuit against Meta this month. In response, Meta said that last year it removed 159 million scam ads and took down nearly 11 million accounts on Facebook and Instagram associated with known producers of scams. It added that it was investing in new technology to combat scams. A TikTok spokeswoman said that the company prohibited deceptive practices and misleading content in ads, and that attempts to defraud users were not allowed on the platform. She added that in the fourth quarter of 2025, 97% of violating spam content that TikTok removed was taken down before users reported it.
Other than fake stores, scammers have used AI to pretend to be someone close to their victims, including family members and old flames. To put it another way,

0: AI has made it possible for criminals to tailor their attacks to be more personal than ever before. Here's what to know about the most common AI scams and what to do. AI catfishes and impersonators. Everyone is familiar with the text message coming from an unknown number saying something along the lines of, "It's been a long time, how have you been?" Engaging with that sender could end with a phone conversation and the scammer asking for cash. Today, that conversation is likely to shift to a video call because fraudsters have discovered they can use AI tools that digitally transform them into someone else. It's very easy and very cheap to do a real-time Zoom call with whole body replacement and voice changing in a way that's completely realistic, said Andrew Yoon, a researcher at CIVAI, a nonprofit that teaches people about AI's capabilities. This scheme could take on different forms depending on the victim's interests and weaknesses. A lonely male would be tricked into believing that an attractive woman from his past is hoping to reconnect. A job seeker could be duped by a phony AI interviewer into doing work for a bogus company. And because phone numbers are easy to fake, and the names and contact information for our relatives are publicly available online, the scams can get much more personal. A mother could receive a fraudulent text message from her son's phone number and eventually get on a video call with an AI simulation of him where the impersonator asks for money. Mr. Yoon suggested a low-tech anecdote. Have conversations with family members, especially any older relatives inexperienced with tech, to discuss the possibility that they might get a call from an impersonator. Establish a secret safe word that can be used to test whether someone is real whenever in doubt. The fake celebrity. Since the arrival of instant video generator apps like OpenAI Sora, social media has been flooded with AI-fabricated slop. Fake videos featuring Hollywood celebrities and high-profile business executives are widespread because so many images and videos of them are available on the web to help AI models generate near-perfect imitations. Some scammers have tried to exploit celebrities by using the star status to market non-existent products. Deepfake videos of the chef Gordon Ramsay, for instance, circulated on social media in the past few years endorsing a cookware giveaway. Victims who thought they were paying a small shipping fee for free frying pans were handing their credit card number to criminals. Abusers also generate deepfake videos of Richard Branson, the founder of the Virgin Group, to lure his fans into making phony investments. It happened so often, he posted an Instagram video educating his followers on how to spot these types of scams. Mr. Branson's advice was spot on. Trust only information from official sources. For example, in the case of Mr. Branson, a webpage published on Virgin.com. Blue check marks on social media sites are not foolproof indicators that people are who they claim to be. So don't let them lure you into shady get-rich-quick schemes. The cloned store brand. Ads that direct you to AI-generated scam sites like the sneaker shop that almost tricked me are prolific on social media. The ads may be directly relevant to your personal interest, for instance, if you encounter a fake store selling a bicycle. That's because the scammers pay for ad space on TikTok and Instagram to leverage the same tools that real marketers use to target ads at people with relative interests, said Mr. Bear of Malware Bytes. Criminals can't afford to spend those dollars on ad targeting because, like unlike real brands, they have no product to ship. There are ways to quickly determine whether an online store posing as if brand is fake. A simple method is to do a Google search for the store web's address and see what people are saying about it on sites like Reddit. For more thorough scam detection, you can also ask an AI chatbot for help. Malwarebytes recently teamed up with OpenAI and Anthropic to connect its free scam detection app to the ChatGPT and Claude chatbots. You can paste a web address and screenshots into the chatbots and ask Malwarebytes to run an analysis on whether a site is legitimate. If that sounds like too much work, there's one age-old piece of conventional wisdom that is still true in the era of AI. If something seems too good to be true, it probably is. Brian X. Chen with the TechSpec column, AI is making scams hard to spot. Here's how to protect yourself. Today's first editorial is a guest essay by Raina Hanna, Lebanon, where ceasefires paved the way to war. On the morning of April 16th, when the latest ceasefire was announced in Lebanon, I allowed myself, for a moment, to dream that it would lead to a lasting peace and that one day my sons would come home. Like most Lebanese, I've been through this before. Maybe I should have known better. But in Lebanon, we meet each new ceasefire with blind optimism, as if it were the herald of a conflict's end instead of what it actually is, an admission ticket to the next war. Since independence in 1943, Lebanon has been party to at least seven internationally brokered ceasefires. We have lived through numerous armed conflicts, The long civil war of 1975 to 1990 and conflicts between Israel and Hezbollah in 1993, 1996, 2006, and 2024. These wars, interspersed with internal politics and financial crisis, have inflicted large-scale physical and psychological damage on the Lebanese people and resulted in waves of immigration. Our ceasefires have lasted days, months, and sometimes years, but inevitably, before we know it, we are cast into a state of war yet again and are talking of ceasefires yet again. A Lebanese ceasefire is neither war nor peace, signed on paper and not in effect, covering selective territory. On the Lebanese side, the parties that sign are often not the parties that instigated the violence. The state binds itself to agreements on behalf of an actor it can neither compel nor control. A Lebanese ceasefire is a document about the cessation of violence that leaves intact every internal mechanism that produced it. The latest agreement is a case in point. Hezbollah shot rockets into Israel to avenge the killing of Ayatollah Ali Khamenei during the Israeli-U.S. war on Iran, Hezbollah's main backer. Israel responded with all its might, hitting multiple targets in Beirut, razing to the ground, and eventually occupying several villages in southern Lebanon and killing hundreds of Lebanese. But it was the Republic of Lebanon that signed a ceasefire brokered by the United States, which called for Lebanon to take meaningful steps to prevent Hezbollah from attacking Israel. The Lebanese government had made a similar pledge in 2006 and again in 2024, despite the Lebanese armies having little ability to take on Hezbollah. Empty ceasefires are, of course, not unique to Lebanon. Short-lived truces in Russia's war on Ukraine and often broken ones in the Gaza war and the U.S.-Israeli war against Iran have shown how ceasefires get stripped of their meaning. President Trump's statecraft in his second term has made ceasefires instruments of crisis management, not conflict resolution, according to Gopi Krishna Bhamapidapi at New Lines Institute for Strategy and Policy in Washington. But the problem predates the second Trump presidency. A November 2024 ceasefire agreement, which also stipulated Israel stop offensive operations on Lebanese territory against the Lebanese state, and that the Lebanese army retain sole control of weapons in the country, was negotiated by seasoned diplomats serving under President Joe Biden. That truce officially lasted 15 months, during which time the United Nations documented more than 7,500 Israeli violations of Lebanon's airspace and nearly 2,500 ground violations and the killing of at least 197 civilians. UN Security Council Resolution 1701, which was signed to end a 33-day war between Hezbollah and Israel in 2006, under the auspices of President George W. Bush, was punctuated with violations for two decades. When the latest ceasefire was announced, I thought that things would be different. The Lebanese government, after being a bystander in past ceasefires, was finally acting on its own behalf. Hezbollah, the Shiite militant and political organization that wielded a great power in Lebanon, was not speaking in our name. We had new leaders, competent, young, technocratic. The Lebanese state, technically still at war with Israel since an armistice was signed in 1949, was openly talking of peace, a taboo subject until now. It seemed that we finally had a seat at the table, so perhaps we were no longer the meal. On that morning of April 16th, I had hopes of finally existing under a sovereign Lebanese state that would be capable of providing peace, security, and eventually prosperity for all its citizens, something few previous governments have been able to offer. I dared to imagine my three children, studying and working separately in three different countries, would soon find the stability to have careers and decent lives in Lebanon. Their childhoods have been constantly disrupted by random explosions, political assassinations, road and school closures, just as mine had been. Within hours of the announcement, the roads to the south, which had borne the brunt of Israeli attacks, were clogged. Hundreds of thousands of people, after weeks of living on the streets under the rain and in the bitter cold, shared my hope and were returning to their villages, some to just bits of homes left after the latest round of fighting. But sure enough, the fighting resumed within days. Since then, more people have been killed as a result of Israeli strikes, including medics and a journalist, and Israel's destruction of Lebanese villages has continued unabated. The war of the drones over Beirut incessant. Both Israel and Hezbollah have publicly acknowledged continued operations across and within Lebanese borders. The ceasefire, an order to stop the firing of weapons, has again lost its meaning. Even after an agreement was recently reached to extend the 10-day ceasefire in April, the attacks continue and have now intensified. We Lebanese are great at hoping, but we are also great deniers. We do not downsize when our children leave the country because we are hoping they will return. Never mind that the violence and dysfunction in recent years have meant that they rarely do. We, the Lebanese people, are not absolved from the failure ceasefires. For years, every internal faction has fought over what it perceives to be its vision of the country. Lebanonuna, our Lebanon. We refuse to face the reality that our divisions are at least as much to blame for the state's weakness as any external actor, and quietly adapt to every incremental negative change. We are once the ostrich with its head in the sand and the frog in the water on the stove. We are too traumatized and too divided to imagine a common future together. I want things to be different. Having lived all my life with war as a backdrop, I am hesitant to believe that things could change, but I need to. A ceasefire in Lebanon that ends the need for future ceasefires would have to happen on two planes. We would have to sign a peace treaty with our neighbors, and we'd have to sign another with ourselves. We would have to agree that the country is bigger than any of us, and that we are its custodians, not its owners. This opinion piece is a guest essay by Rana Hanna, Lebanon, Where Ceasefires Paved the Way to War. Ms. Hanna is the author of the novel Birds in the Rain, set during the 2006 war in Lebanon. She wrote from Beirut. We do have a sports article today. This is by Clara Fahey. Knicks fans are stunned by four-figure ticket prices. New York Knicks fans still celebrating the team make it to the NBA Finals are confronting high ticket prices for games at Madison Square Garden. As the New York Knicks prepare to compete in the NBA Finals for the first time since 1999, the cost to witness the games at the team's home court, Madison Square Garden, has caught many fans off guard. When ticket presales began on Tuesday, Knicks fans flooded social media to report that for the Chase presale, tickets range from just under $2,000 to more than $6,000. On resale sites, some tickets are being sold for more than $85,000. It was not clear on Wednesday how much tickets would cost once the general sale opens. Chase did not respond to requests for comment. Ticketmaster referred inquiries to the Knicks. This is an historic moment at Madison Square Garden, and the organization spared no expense to get this to the point for our fans, a spokesman for Madison Square Garden Sports, the group that owns the Knicks, said in a statement. We understand our ticket prices are high, but the real issue are the brokers who jack up prices as soon as tickets are available, and we are taking every possible measure to limit this unfair activity. The uproar over the cost of finals tickets joins a growing trend in the New York area this summer, the rarefied experience of watching live sports. On the same day the Knicks presale began, the presale also opened for the U.S. Open Tennis Championship in Queens. A grounds pass, which grants access to the concessions area outside Arthur Ashe Stadium, as well as Louis Armstrong Stadium and the surrounding outdoor courts, was listed for $350 for resale. Tickets to this summer's World Cup matches at MetLife Stadium in New Jersey, which will host multiple games, including the final, are so expensive that Mayor Zohran Mamdani stepped in to make 1,000 tickets available for $50 each via a lottery. On Wednesday, Letitia James, the Attorney General of New York, and Jennifer Davenport, the Attorney General of New Jersey, announced an investigation into FIFA's ticket sales. In an interview with PIX 11 on Tuesday, Mr. Mamdani said that he believed that sports should not become a luxury commodity, but agreed that it had become the case for the World Cup and NBA Finals. When asked if he would rather face value tickets to the finals to distribute to everyday New Yorkers, like he did for the World Cup, Mr. Mamdani said he would look into it. We're going to look at everything that we can do, Mr. Mamdani said. I don't want to make a promise I can't keep, but this is something that I am very passionate about. Christian Bueno, 30, grew up in Lefrak City housing complex in Queens as an avid Knicks fan. When he was a teenager, he signed up for a summer job picking up trash around the complex so he could save up money to buy Knicks tickets. Even when the Knicks were playing poorly, he said, tickets would still cost him around $100. It's kind of tough because the Knicks have always been expensive for me growing up in New York, he said, adding that when he looked at the finals tickets, he saw a $1,200 ticket for a seat in the nosebleeds. I think true fans are completely priced out at this point. The Knicks will either be playing against the San Antonio Spurs or the Oklahoma City Thunder in the finals. Mr. Bueno, who now lives in Houston, said that if the Knicks played the Spurs, he would consider attending a game in San Antonio because he thought tickets there might be cheaper. Other fans on social media took that idea a step further, pointing out that the price of certain seats for the finals in Madison Square Garden could buy a house in Oklahoma City. Fernando Rodas, 45, lives in Chelsea, and he became a Knicks fan when he was 10 years old and living in Jamaica, Queens. He said that taking his family of four to a regular season Knicks game usually cost almost $1,000, so it tends to be his Father's Day, Christmas, and birthday gifts all rolled into one. But if he wanted to bring the family to the finals, he said, he could only find tickets for $2,700 each. I'd rather take him to Disney World for a couple of days than one night at the Garden, he said. But how would his 10-year-old self feel if he knew the Knicks would make it back to the finals, but he would not be going in person? The sticker shock of almost $10,000 would scare off even that Knicks-crazed child, he laughed. He would get it, he said. Claire Fahey reporting, Knicks fans are stunned by four-figure ticket prices. Today's first feature article, Matthew Perry's assistant sentenced to more than 3 years in prison. This is by Matt Stevens reporting from Los Angeles. Kenneth Iwamasa injected Mr. Perry with the ketamine that killed him. He is the last of five defendants to be sentenced in the case. The personal assistant to the actor Matthew Perry, who injected him with ketamine that killed him, was sentenced Wednesday to more than 3 years in prison. The assistant, Kenneth Iwamasa, pleaded guilty in 2024 to one count of conspiracy to distribute ketamine causing death. In addition to 41 months in prison, his sentence includes 2 years of supervised release, a $10,000 fine, and a mandatory special assessment of $100. Mr. Iwamasa is the last of five people charged in connection with Mr. Perry's death to be sentenced, seemingly bringing a years-long legal saga to a close. Mr. Perry, who starred in the 1990 sitcom Friends, became increasingly reliant on ketamine before his death on October 28, 2023. Mr. Iwamasa has admitted that in days beforehand, he injected the actor with at least 27 shots of ketamine, including at least three on the day that he died. Prosecutors say that Mr. Iwamasa spent tens of thousands of dollars on dozens of vials of ketamine for Mr. Perry over a span of a few weeks. According to the Los Angeles County Medical Examiner's Office, Mr. Perry's death was caused by acute effects of ketamine. The office added that drowning, coronary artery disease, and the effects of an opioid had contributed. Mr. Perry was found floating face down in a hot tub at his home in Los Angeles. Mr. Iwamasa knew Mr. Perry for decades and became his live-in assistant in 2022. Prosecutors have asserted that he was well aware of his boss's year-long struggle with drug addiction, even being cautioned by a doctor about renewed concerns regarding the actor's drug use. They also say Mr. Iwamasa ignored warning signs, noting that he had twice found Mr. Perry unconscious inside of his home and had witnessed him freeze up after a large ketamine injection, losing the ability to speak. In a sentencing memo, prosecutors argued that Mr. Iwamasa had violated his position of trust. But because he had cooperated with the case, the government sought a 41-month prison sentence, cutting it roughly in half. Matthew trusted Kenny. We trusted Kenny. Mr. Perry's mother, Suzanne Morrison, wrote in a letter to the court. Kenny's most important job by far was to be my son's companion and guardian in his fight against addiction. She added, but instead of protecting Matthew, he aided and abetted illegal drug taking, arranged for one source of supply, then another. Mr. Iwamasa's lawyers had sought a sentence of 6 months in prison and 6 months of home confinement, arguing that as Mr. Perry's personal assistant, their client was not in a position to refuse him. Mr. Iwamasa was not someone who forced drugs on an unwilling victim, Alan Eisner, a lawyer for Mr. Iwamasa, told the court on Wednesday, comparing Mr. Iwamasa to Alfred Pennyworth, Batman's butler. His client idolized Mr. Perry, Mr. Eisner said. At one point, the judge, Sherilyn Peace Garnett of the U.S. District Court in Los Angeles, interjected, disagreeing that Mr. Iwamasa lacked the agency in the relationship. He was unwilling, not unable, to say no, Judge Garnett said. Mr. Eisner, though, was insistent, asserting Mr. Perry instructed Mr. Iwamasa to break the law. Mr. Perry was not a bystander here, he said, adding, Mr. Perry was not blameless. Mr. Perry's stepfather, Keith Morrison, addressed the court during the proceedings, as did Lisa Ferguson, the executive of Mr. Perry's estate. Both of them said they believed that Mr. Iwamasa had been motivated by a desire to maintain a well-appointed lifestyle underwritten by Mr. Perry, one that he neither earned nor deserved. Mr. Morrison and Ms. Ferguson added that Mr. Iwamasa had appeared to have enjoyed being in complete control of Mr. Perry's life. At any time, they said, he could have called a member of the Perry family to warn them about Mr. Perry's troubles. Ms. Ferguson spent several minutes admonishing Mr. Omasa as he sat some 3 feet from her, leading Mr. Omasa to at times lean back in his chair and grimace. He was the monster who killed Mr. Perry, she said, adding, Matthew deserved to live. You don't. Mr. Omasa has not spoken publicly about his involvement since it was announced that he'd been charged in Mr. Perry's death. Given an opportunity to address the court on Wednesday, he turned to members of Mr. Perry's family sitting in the courtroom's front row. I am so sorry to all of you, said, adding, I will take that to my grave. According to court documents, Mr. Iwasawa earned $150,000 a year as Mr. Perry's assistant. His responsibilities varied, but included those related to Mr. Perry's medical care. In court documents, prosecutors said that when Mr. Iwasawa was initially questioned by the police, he concealed the fact that he had injected his boss with ketamine. A few months later, when authorities executed search warrants at his home, he changed his story and disclosed the partial truth, according to prosecutors. He ultimately came clean and admitted his role in Mr. Perry's death. Eventually, prosecutors say Mr. Iwasawa provided useful information about his involvement in the scheme to acquire ketamine for Mr. Perry, as well as that of others who have since pleaded guilty and been sentenced in the case. Prosecutors have said that Mr. Iwasawa worked through two channels to obtain ketamine for Mr. Perry. In the first, a drug dealer, Jasveen Sanga, sold ketamine to an acquaintance of Mr. Perry's, Eric Fleming, who then sold it to Mr. Iwasawa. In the second, two doctors, Mark Chavez and Salvador Placencia, worked together to obtain ketamine to sell to Mr. Perry via Mr. Iwasawa. An indictment said coded language was used to discuss drug deals, referring to bottles of ketamine as Dr. Pepper, cans, and bots. Mr. Iwasawa bought some of the vials after midnight at the Santa Monica Pier, according to court documents. At one point, he drove Mr. Perry to a parking lot in Long Beach, California, so Mr. Plencia could inject Mr. Perry with ketamine in the backseat of the vehicle. In court on Wednesday, Mr. Eisner said that, according to his client, Mr. Perry had insisted to Mr. Iwasawa no one ever died of a ketamine overdose. Mr. Chavez and Mr. Placencia, who have both surrendered their medical licenses, were sentenced in December. Mr. Placencia received 30 months in prison, and Mr. Chavez received 3 years of supervised release, including 8 months of home detention. Ms. Sanga was sentenced in April to 15 years in prison. This month, Mr. Fleming was sentenced to 2 years. In her letter to the court, Ms. Morrison made clear that regardless of the sentence Mr. Iwasawa received, closure did not exist for her. Ask any mother whose child has been torn away so mercilessly, she wrote, nothing takes this pain away, nor will it, I'm sure, for as long as I live. Matt Stevens reporting, Matthew Perry's assistant sentenced to more than 3 years in prison. Next up, I have a review by Manola Dargis, Power Ballad Review, Hitting All the Wrong Notes. There are some promising themes in this comedy drama about an American musician in Dublin featuring Nick Jonas and Paul Rudd, but the movie never develops them. Every so often in Power Ballad, a tougher, angrier version of this aggressively superficial movie bobs to the surface. Paul Rudd plays Rick, an American musician who has settled down in Dublin with his wife, a teenage daughter, and a regular gig as the lead singer in an all-guy wedding band. When not performing oldies for newlyweds, Rick drives his daughter to school, flirts with his wife, and noodles on his own music. He's an affable, easygoing smiler, and while he seems content enough, now again a flicker of regret, perhaps, or resigned disappointment, passes over his face like a shadow, briefly unsettling him and this movie. Rick once had his own rock band. He still has the Shades and the Saunter, but his dreams of stardom now just burble up like memories, reminders of what could have been. His life takes a turn one night when the band travels out of town for a lavish wedding, and one of the guests, Danny, Nick Jonas, serviceable, a pop musician and former boy band member, joins the group on stage for a song. Rick and Danny get into an easy groove, and later, after the partying subsides, they run into each other. This accidental encounter soon morphs into a friendly late-night jam session filled with talk, booze, and making music together. By the time this one-night bromance has come to an end, Danny has gifted Rick with a guitar. Rick, in turn, has inadvertently provided Danny with the means for a professional breakthrough. While the guys were hanging out, Rick had played How to Write a Song, a mewling tune that he had been working on for years. With Rick on guitar and Danny at the piano, the song became an emblem of their harmonizing convergence. It soon becomes something else when Danny, who's under pressure from his label to produce something new, takes the song, juices it up, and passes it off as his own. It becomes an unlikely monster hit, resuscitating his career. Rick finds out and sets off to secure his rightful due. There are some promising themes in Power Ballad: the soulful joys of collaboration, the precarity of celebrity, the evils of the music industry. But the movie never develops them. Instead, the director John Carney, who wrote the script with Peter MacDonald, keeps everything nice and insistently light, gesturing at complexities rather than delving into them. This commitment to the glib extends to the characters, notably Rachel, Rick's wife, Marcella Plunkett, and daughter, Aja, Beth Fallon. Neither makes any sense emotionally and psychologically, and much like the unassuming house that the family lives in, their only function is to express something about Rick. He loves and is loved, more or less, in turn. If the movie doesn't demand much of Rudd, it's because it doesn't demand much from the audience either. That's too bad. Power Ballad is a comedy salted with tears. And while Carney likes skimming the surface, there are moments that suggest a movie that could have been. He wrote the original song and score with Gary Clark. Both Rick and Danny are flailing when they meet, which is part of what unites them. They're strangers who mirror each other, sometimes uncomfortably. Neither has a convincingly satisfying home life, and each is preoccupied by the specter of professional failure. That a rich, loving personal life may be greater value never seems to cross either man's mind, nor that of the filmmakers. Rudd is the way into the movie, and the actor is about all that tethers Power Ballad to something like life. As usual, he doesn't have to go either hard or deep here. He has to smile a great deal, sing nearly as much, which he does pleasantly enough, look engaged and throw some punches and tantrums as he helps move the story forward. Mostly, he has to deliver another variation on the Paul Rudd type, that reassuringly nice, uncomplicated, low-widest charmer with crinkly smiles who's the human equivalent of a golden retriever. No matter what happens, however high the stakes or low the comedy, everything will turn out just fine in Rudland. Yet while likability is the actor's superpower, even he can't save Power Ballad. Power Ballad is rated R for language, running time 1 hour 38 minutes. This review by Manola Dargis, Power Ballad review, hitting all the wrong notes. Next up, I have another review, this by Glenn Kenny. The Breadwinner review, Nate Bargate's Man of the House. The comedian makes a big swing with this movie about a stay-at-home dad and gets a big assist from three funny kids. Back in the 1980s, the comedian Roseanne Barr referred to herself as a domestic goddess. These days, Nate Bargates is making a big impression with his own tales of domestic ineptitude. Written by Bargates with Dan Lagana and directed by Eric Appel, The Breadwinner will be familiar to anyone who's heard of the 1983 film Mr. Mom, but the accents are very 21st century. Bargates plays Nate Wilcox, a car salesman with three children whose wife Katie, a winning Mandy Moore, invents a home schedule managing gadget that lands her a spot on the entrepreneurial TV competition Shark Tank. When one of the show's sharks offers a $100,000 buy-in, Katie exults, and Nate is summoned from the green room while still chewing on a donut. This gag sets off most of the other humor in the picture. Since Katie has to fly to South Korea to supervise manufacturing on her gadget, Nate is obliged to run the house while she's away. There is not one chore that doesn't defeat him. From breakfast to laundry to school drop-off and pickup, he is a mess. Bargates proves himself a savvy writer and performer here. He doesn't hog all the laugh lines for himself, but instead often plays straight man to his three daughters, the teenage Grace, Stella Grace Fitzgerald, the spelling bee Maven Hadley, Bertie Berea, and the adorable Moppet Sam, Charlotte Ann Tucker, who likes hugging her classmates a bit too much. Colin Jost and Will Forte provide absurdist neighborly support, but it's the girls who ultimately make this comedy sing. The Breadwinner, rated PG, running time 1 hour 35 minutes, available to watch in theaters. And this review by Glenn Kenny, The Breadwinner review, Nate Bargates, Man of the House. Today's facts of interest. In Cuba, fuel is essentially available only in the black market, where it can cost upward of $40 a gallon. Film production in Los Angeles has mostly dried up. Movie cameras now overwhelmingly roll in states like Georgia and in countries like Britain, where generous tax incentives lower costs. While hepatitis B can be prevented with a vaccine, over 1 million people in the United States have acquired the chronic form of the infection. Hacks, the HBO Max comedy that ended on Thursday after five seasons, has won 12 Emmy Awards so far, including four by Gene Smart, as the comedian Deborah Vance. The war with Iran is the fourth supply shock in 5 years to push inflation further from the Federal Reserve's 2% target. Elephants are highly social creatures. They roam in herds, communicate with one another through low-frequency rumbles and the slight angling of their bodies, and engage in mourning behaviors when one of their members dies. By the time Freddie Freeman's contract with Los Angeles Dodgers expires after next season, the first baseman's career earnings will be nearly $300 million. And that was today's Facts of Interest. Today's a headline from history. Colleges get freer hand in U.S. science research. This from the New York Times, dated May 29, 1960. To allow universities greater freedom in conducting scientific research, the government would start giving grants on a no-strings-attached basis, the Times reported. Awarding grants for specific projects has been a practice since World War II, and schools have begun to express dissatisfaction with the approach that didn't cover indirect research costs, such as hiring teachers, building new labs, or beginning new lines of research. The previous year, the National Science Foundation, the federal agency that awarded the grants, had given out $58 million, $650 million in today's dollars, to 230 institutions. In recent years, the National Science Foundation has distributed approximately $9 billion annually in research grants. This month, 2,500 scientists signed a letter to Congress protesting the Trump administration's firing of the National Science Foundation's oversight board, warning it was an alarming attack on funding for research that could put the United States at a disadvantage with China. Today's quote of the day is from Mark Baer, general manager for Malwarebytes, an internet security firm, on the sophistication of AI-powered internet scams. The quote, "It's not a Nigerian prince anymore." That concludes our program for this evening. Thank you for joining me. I'm Brad Franck, and I have been your reader.
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2: Good morning. Early this morning, look for cloudy skies and a low around 73. Later today, there is a slight chance of rain and a high around 81. Monday night, look for cloudy skies and a low around 73. Tuesday, expect sunshine with a high near 78. Tuesday night, expect clear skies with a low near 62. Wednesday, expect sunshine with a high near 76. Get your weather every hour right here on Mind's Eye Radio, your virtual newsstand.
3: In Belleville and Fairview Heights, it's a slight chance of rain and 66 degrees. In Collinsville, it's a slight chance of rain and 65 degrees.
4: Red tides are caused by large blooms of microscopic algae that release harmful toxins, which can cause respiratory distress in beachgoers. But scientists have discovered that the algae may also contain the antidote to some breathing problems. Details ahead today on Microbe World. Daniel Baden is the director of the Center of Marine Science at the University of North Carolina. His research was part of a National Institute of Environmental Health Sciences study on the red tides found in Florida.
5: We discovered between 12 to 14 different toxins that are produced by this organism, as well as a group of compounds known as the brevinals that are actually antagonists. They do the opposite thing that the toxins do, and therapeutically they actually can reverse the effects of the toxin.
4: But beyond being an antidote for the respiratory illness caused by red tide, Baden says this discovery has yielded another potential benefit.
5: If you don't have toxin and you only have the antitoxin, it actually promotes the clearance of mucus from the mucociliary tract as well as from whole lung. This could be a treatment for cystic fibrosis.
4: 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For the American Society for Microbiology, I'm Regina O'Brien. 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
4: Good morning. Grab yourself a cup of coffee and relax while we bring you the morning news. First, we'll start with the front page, local and national news from the St. Louis Post-Dispatch and the Belleville News Democrat.
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5: Welcome to the St. Louis Post-Dispatch, front page news, Sunday edition. My name is Mark Love, and our first article comes from the front page news dated May 31st, 2026. And our top story, we're creating an on-ramp. Roof aims to offset high home prices. From Webster Groves, the unassuming three-bedroom house on Pine Tree Lane, built just after World War II, may soon have a function beyond providing shelter. It is an entryway, the owners hope, into this affluent, artsy municipality and the first home in what could become a network of reasonably priced options. The Webster Groves Community Land Trust, a nonprofit that bought the snug 1,200 square feet brick bungalow in March, plans to sell the house this summer at a below market price while retaining ownership of the land. The effort, catalyzed by an anonymous donation and countless volunteer hours, began 8 years ago with the intention of bringing in moderate income residents who have a connection to Webster Groves. It is the only such effort in the St. Louis region, though dozens of cities nationwide have launched similar projects. The first house is an inflection point. We have essentially proof of concept. Laura Arnold, Webster Groves mayor. We're creating an on-ramp for people who want to live in this community, said Farrell Carfield, executive director of the Land Trust. Nationwide, soaring prices and limited inventories have squeezed moderate-income families out of neighborhoods that were once attainable. Policies that limit multifamily units, profit incentives that encourage large developments, and teardowns that turn starter homes into high-end properties have tightened the geographic boundaries between rich and poor. Webster Groves has a central corridor featuring distinctive historic estates with sweeping yards and wide front porches. The north and south ends of the city of 24,000 had traditionally been the areas within reach of the middle class. The access points into a walkable community with good schools and acclaimed restaurants and plenty of green space. But those smaller homes have been disappearing, and with them, the income diversity of the town. A few years ago, city officials tried to address the issue by amending zoning rules to allow for the construction of duplexes in areas with single-family homes. But residents launched a petition drive to overturn a move, eventually winning 60% of the vote and successfully rejecting the city's council's decision. Meanwhile, rising land values have attracted developers who want to maximize infill builds, according to the city's comprehensive plan published last October. To maintain a vibrant, inclusive community, the city should provide a range of housing options that meet the needs of various income levels and preserve Webster's character, the report says. It calls for an assessment of the demand for multifamily units and an analysis of the cost burden faced by existing residents. Streamlining the approval process for new construction projects should also be a priority, the report says. Real estate listings show a median home sale price of $424,000 in Webster Groves, up almost 15% since last year. In St. Louis County, the median price is $275,000, an increase of less than 5% over the previous year. The land trust is one way to tamp down prices, Carfield said. It won't be enough to solve the housing crisis, not even close. The land trust has a goal of eventually buying and selling just one or two houses a year. But the trust's independence gives it some advantages. It's immune to changing government policies, and the board can determine what the parameters are for buyers. The aim is to sell to people who have a family lineage in Webster Groves and want to return, or people who work in the city but can't afford to live there. We want to fix that, Carfield said, convincing the community. The community land trust model has been around since the late 1960s, according to Grounded Solutions Network, a national nonprofit that promotes affordable housing. The first trust was formed in Albany, Georgia, to help black farmers secure land. The focus shifted to urban land ownership in the 1970s. About 350 community land trusts across the U.S. are listed in the Grounded Solutions Network, more than double the number that existed two decades ago. Four are located in Missouri. Webster Groves is the only one in the St. Louis area, though the Art Place Initiative, which has converted lots in the Grovoy Park into homes for artists, functions in much the same way. Land trusts are meant to help restore what's known as the missing middle, neither high income nor low income, said Molly Metzger, a Washington University professor who studies housing price policies. Communities can mold it to their housing market, Metzger said. It's flexible. Most community land trusts subscribe to the same general framework. The trust purchases the property, then sells the house, but not the land, to a buyer who has agreed to certain stipulations up front, including restrictions on what they can recoup at resale. Large-scale renovations are limited. While land trusts are becoming more common, they are still a novel concept to many people. One of the biggest challenges has been getting the public to understand how the process works. The board members of the Webster Groves Trust said, if you don't have the model to have one house to start it off, it's hard to convince the community that this is something viable, said Webster Groves Mayor Lawyer Arnold. Early on, Arnold, Carfield, and another founder, Karen Alexander, enlisted Metzger's students at WashU, who researched the housing inventory in Webster Groves. They found that when a house is torn down, the replacement is valued at four times the price of the original. Brand new builds aren't affordable in Webster Groves, said Arnold. We want to protect smaller homes. She, Carfield, and Alexander shared the university students' findings at community meetings and talked to local churches, Rotary clubs, and schools. The land trust concept was also explained in the city's comprehensive plan. We were talking to whoever would listen, said Alexander, a member of the Webster Groves City Council. More people were getting on board with the idea, but the group still lacked funding, a tremendous gift. Then a couple in the 80s, longtime Webster Groves residents, came to a meeting last year with some news. They wanted to donate $300,000. The tremendous gift, as Carfield calls it, was enough to purchase the house on Pine Tree Lane. The home, not far from Hickson Middle School, was in good shape but needed updates. A retired architect, Bob Powers, and a few other volunteers have spent weeks on landscaping and painting and electrical updates and expanded the bathroom. The house will be sold for around $250,000, a price that should be affordable for households earning about $90,000 a year, Carfield said. The price is about $60,000 less than what comparable homes in the area have sold for. The land trust has received 19 applications from school district employees, restaurant managers, and former Webster Groves residents. To be considered, their household incomes must be less than $1 million for Webster Groves and its neighboring municipalities, about $111,000 for a family of four. Everyone who qualifies will go into a lottery. Whoever is selected will sign a ground lease, agreeing to pay $50 a month for the land, plus the trust's other stipulations. When they're ready to sell, the owners will recoup a fixed rate of 1.5% annual growth, plus the equity they've earned on the house. The sale of the Pine Tree home in July will give the trustee money for a second purchase. The board hopes to eventually add a paid employee who can submit grant proposals to help the land trust scale up. The first house is an inflection point, said Mayor Arnold. We have essentially proof of concept. In our next article, costs, St. Louis Tornadoes consultant costs eclipses $10 million. Officials are cutting them off. From St. Louis, top city officials are moving to spend $2.6 million more on one of their primary tornado recovery consultants, even as they move to end its contract early. The city's mayor, comptroller, and aldermanic president voted late Friday afternoon to increase the city's contract with California-based Tetra Tech to $10.6 million, more than double the amount originally approved last year. At the same time, the three who comprise the city's top physical body, the estimate board set an end date in mid-August, cutting short an agreement originally set to run through 2028. The contract was supposed to help with the administrative side of post-tornado demolition and home repair work. But in recent weeks, officials have grown increasingly concerned about rising costs. Jay Nelson, chief of staff of Aldermanic President Megan Green, said it appeared Tetra Tech had been doing its assigned work, but the bills kept getting higher and higher. At least some of the costs are expected to be reimbursed by the federal government or the state, but officials couldn't say how much. We didn't know when it was going to end, Nelson said. The tornado response has already proven one of the new administration's toughest challenges. Officials, including Mayor Kara Spencer, have pledged a robust recovery, but initial spending has moved slowly. Just over a year after the tornado hit, only a small number of demolitions and initial repairs have been completed. And now, as the effort enters its second year, officials are raising concerns about spending on consultants and moving to bring at least some key work in-house issues. I have concerns about the city taking it over too, said Alderman Shane Cohn, who has been acting board president while the Green is on maternity leave. But when we have contractors billing us millions of dollars for these services, I think that's worthy of scrutiny. He added that he hadn't been impressed with the consultant's work so far. Julian Nix, who leads the city's recovery office, said Friday he did not share those concerns and pushed back on the suggestion that the contract was ending under pressure. He said the additional costs had been expected and the initial three-year contract period had been a placeholder. He said the consultants have done their jobs helping stand up programs and are now nearing completion of their work, processing aid applications, collecting data, inspecting buildings, and writing up reports. Physical demolition and construction handled by separate contractors is underway. We're moving to a new phase of recovery, he said. City staff could handle the remaining calls coming in about aid applications, he said, and Tetra Tech could return if programs expand and they are needed. We could just amend the end date, he said. A spokesman for Tetra Tech could not immediately be reached for comment Friday afternoon. The city's first hired Tetra Tech, a public company with more than $5 billion in revenue last year, to help secure federal reimbursements for disaster response costs. The initial contract, now at $2.1 million, expected to be fully reimbursed by the federal government and has drawn little public complaint. A separate $1.3 million deal covered work on winter shelters for tornado victims and homeless residents. But the largest contract has focused on helping build out the bureaucratic backbone of the city's demolition and home repair programs. The initial agreement for $5 million called for Tetra Tech to help design the demolition program, work with state and federal officials, take applications from residents, run a call center, create databases, inspect damaged buildings, and survey for hazardous materials. Invoices show bills for call center staff shifts, site inspections, and data processing, but the work wasn't cheap. Some consulting staff billed around $200 an hour. The estimate board approved a $3 million addition to the contract in March with an amended end date of November 2026. Then earlier this month, the recovery office came to the estimate board seeking another $2.6 million. Official in Green's office, the comptroller's office, and the budget office raised concerns about the pace of spending and what it was buying. Plans to approve the additional money at the board's May 20th meeting were postponed while city officials worked on changes to the contract. By Tuesday, a draft version was sent out. It said that Tetra Tech would need to spend the next 3 months wrapping up its work, preparing to move the remainder over to city staff. It gave the consultants an August 14th deadline and a hard spending cap. If Tetra Tech didn't finish its transition work within the $10,590,559, it was to complete the transition task without further compensation. The new contract passed without debate at the estimate board's meeting Friday. And in our next article, McCloskey again taking January 6 clients. anti-weaponization fund lured him back. On April 10th, St. Louis attorney Mark McCloskey told his clients he no longer could be their lawyer as they sought compensation for the federal charges against him. Those clients, hundreds of people who stormed the U.S. Capitol on January 6, 2021, already had been pardoned by President Donald Trump in one of the first acts of his second term. McCloskey had become a conservative celebrity after brandishing a rifle on a Central West End lawn as Black Lives Matter protesters marched by in 2020. By April, he and another lawyer, Peter Tichtin, a friend and former classmate of the president, had spent more than a year trying to get the government to do one better for the president's most loyal supporters, pay them. I have contacted every significant member of the administration from the cabinet level on down, including numerous U.S. senators, representatives, the chairman of the Republican Party, etc., to try and obtain a voluntary means of compensation without effect, McCloskey wrote in the April letter to the January 6 defendants. Due to personal reasons, I am unable to continue the fight at this time. Then news broke this month that the Department of Justice would create a $1.776 billion anti-weaponization fund that critics suggest will be used to reward allies of the president, including those who broke into the Capitol as Congress prepared to certify Trump's 2020 election loss. McCloskey quickly sent his former January 6 clients a new letter. He was back in. Two things now look brighter for the future, McCloskey wrote in a May 15th missive. There is a reported possible weaponization fund, which sounds a great deal like what we have been pushing for this last year in the Justice Department and with the administration, and my personal prognosis is not as bleak as first indicated to me. McCloskey's representation of those convicted of crimes related to the Capitol riot is his latest foray deep into MAGA politics after being catapulted to right-wing stardom with the viral 2020 photos of him and his wife Patricia during the Black Lives Matter protests. He used it to run for the U.S. Senate in the 2022 he lost in the primary. Spoke at the 2020 Republican National Convention and became a frequent guest on conservative podcasts such as Steve Bannon's War Room. More recently, as artificial intelligence data centers have stoked populist angst here and around the country, he has emerged as a vocal critic against the developments. He still practices law in the area, recently appearing in St. Louis Judge Joan Moriarty's courtroom for a procedural motion on a client's lawsuit against a local hotel. His withdrawal from representing the Trump faithful charge in connection with the mob violence on January 6th and his subsequent reemergence once a fund was established, however, have raised eyebrows in Republican circles. The two letters from McCloskey's law office were posted online by Dominic Box, who was convicted and pardoned for obstruction of an official proceeding, disorderly conduct, and of other crimes related to January 6th. "He will see nothing for me," Box wrote on social media platform X. Tichtin, a South Florida lawyer who has known Trump for decades, worked with McCloskey to push for the creation of a fund to compensate January 6 defendants. He said the St. Louis lawyer did not discuss pulling out of the legal arrangement with him. He just told the client he was done. All of a sudden, he quit, and now it seems that this was due to a medical condition that he had, Tichtin said in a telephone interview on Wednesday. "I've never seen any proof of it, and I just hope that he's exaggerated his condition, because I don't wish any harm." McCloskey, though, says his condition is real. Certain people, he said in an interview, whose last names begin with T, have been slandering him and claiming he made up a medical condition. He said he wished that were true. "I have an incurable, always fatal disease," he told the Post-Dispatch. "My window of opportunity is fairly small, and I thought that I had done everything I could for 15 months to get a fund like this established, and it didn't look like it was going to happen, and I would not survive long enough to get through the litigation process. If I had to file these claims on behalf of my clients, I thought it'd be unfair to them." "Few things changed," said McCloskey, 69. "First, his disease, which he declined to identify, did not progress over 6 months, a positive sign. Then Trump's DOJ created the weaponization fund he and Tichtin had been pushing for. which conceivably could allow his generation clients to receive compensation more quickly than a regular lawsuit against the government. While many of the 400 or so January 6 defendants McCloskey had represented now are represented by Ticton's law firm since the two parted ways, McCloskey said he still represents a subset of them. He declined to say how many. I'm perfectly willing to take on as many new cases as people would wish to retain me for the purposes of seeking compensation from this fund, he said. Weapon

settlement with the president and his family and companies. The lawsuit was over the IRS leak of his tax record returns. Unlike all other U.S. presidents, he had declined to release. The New York Times published a story in 2020 showing Trump, one of the wealthiest U.S. presidents, had paid little to no taxes for years. The leaker was a former St. Louisian, Charles Littlejohn. The former IRS contractor was sentenced to 5 years in prison in 2024 after being charged by the Biden administration Justice Department. Mikulski and Tipton have been advocating for such a fund to compensate the nearly 1,600 people who faced charges from the January 6th riot ever since Trump pardoned them. Mikulski said he began to make connections among January 6th defendants after his 2020 confrontation with protesters in St. Louis. He interviewed several on a radio program he hosts and stayed in contact with the family of Enrique Tarrio, the former head of the Proud Boys, who was convicted of a seditious conspiracy for helping organize the Capitol insurrection. After the pardons, Mikulski said he was on Bannon's show with Stuart Rhodes, the head of the far-right anti-government group Oath Keepers, who also was sentenced to prison for helping to orchestrate the attack on the Capitol before being pardoned. From there, Mikulski began advocating for compensation for them, he said. Tipton said one of the defendants introduced two lawyers and said they would make a great team. Their working relationship, however, was always a bit strained, Tipton said. That said, Tipton and Mikulski called Mikulski a competent lawyer, and even though they are competing somewhat for the same pool of clients, Tipton said he wants those that choose to work with Mikulski to do well. His firm will help if it can. I think the most important issue here is that the clients should not have to be either involved in our dispute or be in any confusion as to who is representing them, Tipton said. Interests of the January 6th defendants. Exactly how or when the fund will begin to pay those who face federal charges or investigation during the Biden years is not yet clear, even to the lawyers that urge its creation. While the money comes from a legal settlement fund already within DOJ, even some Republicans in Congress are threatening to block the fund's spending. Despite the backlash, Mikulski said the fund is necessary to make whole those charged for entering the Capitol, some of whom assaulted police officers. A lot of my guys are living in cars or trailers now, and it's just devastated their life, Mikulski said. I've got people who did no more than walk through doors held open for them by Capitol police officers, fist bumped the cops on their way in, sang the national anthem, used the restroom, which is why a lot of people went to the Capitol because there weren't enough porta potties, chanted USA, and walked out. And then weeks, months, even 3 years later, 35, 45 federal agents in full combat gear tipped in their front doors. It's that kind of massive abuse that we're complaining of and that we would seek compensation for. In December, Mikulski said he filed SF-95 forms, a requirement to file a tort claim against the federal government. On behalf of more than 400 January 6th defendants, it is possible the fund, which will be overseen by five members appointed by Acting U.S. Attorney General Todd Blanche, could allow those to serve as claim forms, Mikulski said, but the fund could also establish new claim policies. Try as I might to contact everybody I know in D.C., I have not got any positive information about who the panel members are going to be or what the protocols or policies and procedures are going to be, Mikulski said. Tipton, who said he last spoke to Trump about compensating the January 6th defendants in March, said he thinks the fund's panel could be appointed soon. He said he is pushing for the Justice Department to appoint Jeanine Pirro, the U.S. Attorney for Washington, D.C., and a former Fox News host, and Ed Martin, the former Missouri Politico, who was defense counsel for some January 6th defendants and led the DLG's weaponization working group before becoming the department's pardon attorney. Pirro, a former judge in New York, knows how to call balls and strikes, Tipton said, while Martin would probably have the interest of the January 6th defendants in hand. More information, Tipton said, should come out soon that will vindicate the January 6th defendants for their denial of Trump's 2020 election loss to Biden. He noted the United States now has former Venezuelan dictator Nicolas Maduro in custody, alluding to a debunked conspiracy theory that Venezuela somehow worked with voting equipment companies to rig the 2020 vote. We're about to start seeing what really happened.

0: when we see the election process really was overtaken by foreign countries, then we'll realize we were invaded. And the people that were on January 6th were the tip of the spear of those who could not only see what was happening, but were willing to act on it, Tickton said. Whoever the January 6th defendants choose to try to get their cut of the fund, the two attorneys agree on one thing. Their fee will be 20%. And in case you're just now joining us, you're listening to the St. Louis Post-Dispatch Front Page News Sunday edition. And now in local news, ex-SLPS administrator receives prison term. From Des Moines, Ian Roberts, the former Des Moines school superintendent, who was once an educational rising star, will serve 2 years in prison for his conviction on immigration and gun charges. The sentence handed down Friday in U.S. District Court in Des Moines was a year less than what U.S. Attorney David Waterman requested. Roberts' attorneys asked for probation. U.S. District Judge Rebecca Goodgame Ebinger said she had taken into account Roberts' circumstances growing up in poverty in his native Guyana and the good he has done as an educational professor, but also determined that the seriousness of his crimes warranted some prison time. Robert also is expected to be deported after serving his sentence. He worked for St. Louis Public Schools as high school network superintendent, where he coached, supported, and evaluated middle, high school, and alternative school principals, according to the Des Moines school's biography. He was hired by SLPS in 2015, and the Post-Dispatch public pay database indicates he worked with the district until 2018, earning about $120,000 each year. Roberts, who resigned as superintendent in Des Moines after his September 26 arrest by U.S. Immigration and Customs Enforcement agents, pleaded guilty January 22nd to federal charges of possessing a firearm as an illegal alien and making a false statement for employment. Prosecutors alleged that Roberts illegally had four guns, including a loaded handgun, left in his district-owned vehicle after he attempted to flee from ICE agents during his arrest, and that he falsely attested he was a U.S. citizen when filing out his I-9 employment authorization to work in Des Moines. Waterman is in a sentencing memorandum to the U.S. District Court for the Southern District of Iowa, recommended a 3-year prison term for Roberts after a pre-sentence investigation report showed he should serve between 30 and 37 months. The maximum sentence for the offenses was 20 years in prison and $500,000 in fines, according to the sentencing recommendation. Roberts' defense, led by prominent Des Moines attorney Alfredo Parrish, asserted in a May 22nd sentencing brief, unsealed Wednesday, that probation rather than prison time would be appropriate. It said unique circumstances should be factored into a sentence, such as the time he already has served, mainly in a Polk County jail since his September arrest, and the period he will spend in custody awaiting deportation to Guyana. The 173-page brief provided a lengthy biography of Roberts, saying he was born into poverty in one of the world's poorest nations without a snowball's chance in hell succeeding, yet he made an enormous impact in each community he worked. What happened to Roberts? Roberts' hiring as Des Moines Public School Superintendent was announced July 1, 2023. He touted his experiences as a former Olympian representing Guyana in track and field events in the 2000 Games, and as a superintendent of a school district in Erie, Pennsylvania, as well as holding educational leadership positions elsewhere around the country. He was the first person of color to lead Iowa's largest, most diverse school district. I am a champion for teachers. I am committed to coaching and developing leaders, Roberts said at the news conference after his selection was announced. But Des Moines Register investigation since his arrest showed he was a serial provocateur, claiming achievements and honors he had never earned. And then he had been accused of having an affair with a woman who he promoted at a school's contractor in Erie and Des Moines. The woman's now ex-husband also accused Roberts of threatening him with a gun when he found Roberts in her bed. A state audit likewise found Roberts had a conflict of interest and that the two Des Moines schools officials who were aware of it failed to report it to the school board or other administrators. Why was Roberts arrested? According to the defense brief, Roberts had excelled in school in Guyana despite his poverty and his father's early abandonment of the family, and had launched a successful career as a law enforcement officer. But after a drug investigation brought threats and reprisals, he left for the United States in 1994 on a B-2 tourist visa, was issued a Social Security card and later enrolled in college in Baltimore, receiving an F-1 student visa in 1999. That expired in 2004. At the time of his arrest, he had lacked authorization to work in the country since 2020. Robert's arrest was the result of a final deportation order an immigration judge in Texas issued in 2024. Roberts fled federal agents, abandoning his school district-owned vehicle. Upon his arrest, he was found to have a loaded gun, a large amount of cash, and a hunting knife. Students and staff protested in support of Roberts in the days after his arrest. He resigned as superintendent on September 30th. In the ensuing months, as Roberts' falsehoods emerged, the Des Moines School Board has sued JG's Consulting, the search firm that helped the school district find and vet Roberts, accusing it of negligence, fraudulent misrepresentation, and breach of contract. The company has countersued, accusing the district of defamation and saying it was the district's responsibility to confirm Roberts' citizenship and clearance to work in the U.S. And in our next article, CARE STL announces another temporary closure. Beleaguer CARE STL Health Clinic announces third temporary closure. St. Louis, the beleaguered medical provider CARE STL Health is once again temporarily closing its doors due to funding shortages, the nonprofit announced. For the third time this year, the North St. Louis Clinic will temporarily furlough its workers and shut down operations amid funding struggles. A statement Friday said the provider is awaiting money from federal and state and local governments needed to help the doors open. This furlough is a temporary but necessary step as we work urgently to secure funding and restore full operations, the nonprofit's president and CEO, Angela Klaben, said in a statement posted to CARE STL's website. CARE STL was founded in 1968 as a workforce training center that also provided social service programs, according to the organization's website. In the 1980s, a new CEO took over and shifted the focus of the organization to healthcare. At its peak, CARE STL had five locations, most in North City. It offered a sliding fee scale to treat low-income clients and was primarily funded through grants, Medicare, and Medicaid reimbursements. But over the last two years, four of those clients have shuttered amid problems with leases, taxes, and funding, social media posts show. The nonprofit continues to struggle, racking up nearly dozens of lawsuits over unpaid bills since 2025. Employees complained that the payroll glitches impacted their ability to receive direct deposits. In February, CARE STL Health wrote on social media that delays with federal reimbursements and a decrease in Medicaid reimbursements have negatively impacted cash flow. It closed twice that month and reopened in March. On Friday, it released a similar statement saying that insufficient federal funds were to blame for the closure. While the organization has pursued every available avenue to secure immediate financial relief, the timing and magnitude of the funding shortfall require temporary workforce measures to ensure long-term organizational stability, the statement says. The statement does not say when a clinic will reopen. CARE STL did not immediately respond to a request for comment on Saturday. And in our next article, USPS suspends non-essential spending. The U.S. Postal Service said it is suspending non-essential spending on travel, office supplies, and consultants as it faces a mounting cash crisis. Postmaster General David Steiner told officers in a memo this past week seen by Reuters that the moves were to protect core operations and ensure we continue meeting all essential obligations. USPS reported net losses of about $120 billion since 2007, as first-class mail, its most profitable product, has fallen sharply with the shift to digital communications, while the agency must maintain costly nationwide delivery operations. The memo orders a freeze on discretionary purchases of office supplies, equipment, software, training, system upgrades, and bulk supply orders beyond near-term needs. USPS confirmed the memo and said the measures represent additional self-help actions to address our ongoing financial crisis. Earlier this year, USPS reported a net quarterly loss of $2 billion and warned it could run out of cash as soon as February. Mail volumes fell 6.3% in the 3 months ending March 31st, while operating revenue rose to 2.3% to $20.2 billion from a year earlier. USPS has taken a number of steps to conserve cash and asked Congress for financial reforms. Last month, the Postal Service said it would temporarily suspend employer payments for a federal pension program and plans to raise the price of first-class mail stamps to 82 cents from 78% effective July 12th. We certainly can do some work on our cost structure, but long-term, in order for the Postal Service to stand out, we absolutely have to grow, Steiner told Reuters this week. Suspending employer pension contributions will conserve $200 million in cash every 2 weeks, or $2.5 billion through September 30th. Earlier Thursday, USPS said it reached a multi-year deal with DHL e-commerce, expected to be worth more than $10 billion, to handle the German company's last-mile parcel delivery services in the U.S. Last month, USPS won approval for a temporary 8% price increase for priority mail and package deliveries to offset rising transportation and fuel costs. USPS plans for the surcharge to be in effect through January 17, 2027. In March, Steiner said the Postal Service was hiring restructuring advisors to help address its financial troubles. And in our next article, travel costlier flights, hotels divide U.S. summer travel into haves and have-nots. From New York, rising airfares and hotel rates are making budget-conscious Americans delay or cancel summer trips, while wealthy travelers are holding fast to vacation plans despite higher prices. The trend underscores a growing divide in what had been a resilient post-pandemic travel rebound, another example of a so-called K-shaped economy that is showing up across consumer markets as such as groceries, dining out, and apparel. Rising inflation, especially in fuel costs, pushed up by the U.S. war on Iran since late February, has been a driving factor. Overall, 45% of Americans in a recent Deloitte survey said they already made travel plans for this summer, the lowest in the last 6 years. The middle income cohort of $100,000 to $199,000 had the biggest drop to 37% from 45% the year before. Speaking at a Bernstein conference on Wednesday, American Airlines CEO Robert Isom said there was no doubt demand had a K-shaped pattern, with higher-income travelers outpacing middle and lower-income customers. Still, he said, travel was growing across income groups and leisure demand was incredibly strong. Among low- and middle-income consumers still traveling, many are waiting longer to book in hopes that fares will fall. Some flyers are foregoing international trips and choosing cheaper destinations closer to home. Budget-conscious consumers are opting for driving or cruise packages, which include accommodations, food, activities, and sometimes even flights in one flat price. Airfares rose more than 20% in April from a year earlier, according to U.S. government data, and airlines are increasingly passing through higher fuel costs via fares and fees that disproportionately hit economy travelers. Outbound international summer bookings are down a quarter year over year, according to data from the Intel Travel, a host travel agency. There are people saying, "Let's me see how far I can wait to see if prices are going to drop," said Peter Vlitas, a vice president of Internova Travel Group. That pullback is most visible at the back of the plane. Premium cabin fares have risen far more modestly, about 7% compared with sharp increases in economy fares, making business and first-class prices relatively more bearable for affluent travelers, said Intel Travel CEO James Ferreira. Recent college graduate and professional fencer Kamar Andreas told Reuters he had scrapped a trip to Spain from Atlanta this summer because airfare hovered around $2,000. He was expecting to spend about $1,000. Andreas said there was some essential travel in the cards this year, like training in France. But even with those trips, he was waiting in the hopes prices will drop. "I've been trying to see if prices will fluctuate before I book. Some of the prices are absurd," he told Reuters. Strong headline numbers mask growing divide. Millions of Americans are still expected to travel over peak summer periods, reflecting a willingness to absorb rising costs. Deloitte data shows travelers plan to spend more on their longest summer trips this year, even if fewer households participate. But robust headline travel numbers are masking the growing divide and travel agents and marketing places said they can see the gap getting wider as people are forced to change the way they travel. Independent travel agent Erica Bullock said roughly half of the travelers expected to join a group trip she planned to Bali in Thailand dropped out. I know the flights had a lot to do with it, but then also planning going to Thailand and Bali is not a cheap trip, said the Fort Worth, Texas-based agent. Economy hotel demand is softening, with some operators discounting to fill rooms, while higher-end hotels continue to see stronger growth. The young and underemployed are finding it increasingly difficult to gain a foothold, said Aaron Ryan, director of industry studies at Tourism Economics and Oxford Economics Company, but we're still seeing an outlook for positive travel growth this summer. In our next article, Trump backlash over funds test Blanche's bid for U.S. Attorney General. From Washington, Todd Blanche has moved quickly as acting U.S. Attorney General to please the man whose face now adorns the exterior of the Justice Department's Washington headquarters, President Donald Trump. The Department of Justice under Blanche, who took over in early April, after Trump fired his predecessor, Pam Bondi, secured criminal charges against former FBI Director James Comey, ramped up its investigation into former CIA Director John Brennan, and removed press releases about prosecutions of rioters who attacked U.S. Capitol on January 6, 2021. But his audition for the permanent job as the nation's top law enforcement official faces its biggest hurdle next week when Congress returns. The $1.776 billion fund for victims of what Trump has called government weaponization, including possibly the January 6 rioters. The Anti-Weaponization Fund, set up under a settlement of Trump's lawsuit against the Internal Revenue Service over the leak of his tax records, was widely derided by critics as a slush fund for Trump's political allies. On Friday, U.S. District Judge Leonie Brinkema of the Eastern District of Virginia blocked the Trump administration from taking any further action to set up or operate the fund while the judge hears additional legal arguments. The order will remain in effect at least until June 12. Senators recoiled from the fund when it was rolled out and canceled a planned vote on funding immigration enforcement in protest. Some Republican lawmakers have discussed placing guardrails on the fund or eliminating it entirely. Screaming at the acting attorney general. Blanche was summoned to a tense meeting with Senate Republicans, many of whom expressed fury about the political optics of the fund and the prospect that people convicted of violent crimes could receive taxpayer-funded payouts. The Republican senators were pissed. Senator Ted Cruz, a Republican from Texas, said on his podcast, the entire meeting, they were screaming at the acting attorney general. Trump has backed the plan, writing in social media posts that he is helping those abused by Democratic President Joe Biden's administration. Blanche has defended the fund, saying there are no partisan requirements to file a claim. A five-person commission, four of whom Blanche will appoint directly, would oversee compensation for those claiming to be victims of lawfare or weaponization, terms Trump and his allies having long used to condemn cases against him. The pushback from Senate Republicans, whose support he would need for confirmation, shows the risk of Blanche's Trump-centered approach. Courts have also voiced distrust of the DOJ in several cases. There's just a fundamental incompatibility between his, Trump's, demand that the Justice Department carry out loyalty, all of his retributive goals, and his desire to see those things succeed in courts and before grand juries, said Peter Keisler, a former DOJ official who served as acting attorney general under Republican President George W. Bush. A department spokesperson said Blanche has strong, productive relationships with both Congress and the courts as the laws of our nation are enforced. Any notion that acting AG Blanche lacks support from these institutions is simply false, the spokesperson said. Defending Trump. A day after the confrontation with the Republican lawmakers, Blanche was rebuked by a federal judge. Tennessee-based U.S. District Judge Waverly Crenshaw dismissed a human smuggling case against Kilmar Abrego Garcia, finding the prosecution was improperly brought in retaliation for his legal challenge to his wrongful deportation to El Salvador last year. In his ruling, the judge cited Blanche's remarks in a June 2025 Fox News interview with Wynne Blanche. Then the deputy attorney general said the government began investigating El Borrego after another federal judge questioned his deportation. Crenshaw, an appointee of former Democratic President Barack Obama, said Blanche's statements tied DLG leadership to the tainted investigation and confirms what motivated it. The Justice Department has vowed to appeal the ruling, calling it wrong and dangerous. In court filings, prosecutors have denied any political motivation. Blanche worked his way from a paralegal to a supervisor in the U.S. Attorney General's office in Manhattan, a magnet for top-flight federal prosecutors. He left his position at a prominent New York law firm in 2023 to represent Trump, who at the time struggled to find lawyers to defend him against a crush of state and federal investigations. He lived this lawfare for years. He understands the viciousness of it. He understands the dangers of it, said Mike Davis, a Trump ally and the head of Article 3 Project, a conservative legal advocacy group who called Blanche the man for the moment. Blanche built a rapport with Trump, adopting his pugilistic style in defending against 3 out of 4 criminal cases Trump faced in his years out of office. He was installed as second in command at the Justice Department after Trump won the 2024 election. Rebecca Rofe, a professor at New York Law School and a legal ethics expert, said Blanche's past role as Trump's lawyer may put him in a different mindset than others who have run the DOJ. You have really one person that you're looking out for, and you grow to think of them and their goals as to be all and end of all your professional life, Rofe said. Then, when you assume a position when you're supposed to be representing the public, you might have an altered view. And now in Nation and World News Digest. White House says Trump is in excellent health. U.S. President Donald Trump remains in excellent health with strong cardiac, pulmonary, neurological, and overall physical function, the White House said in a memo Friday, citing results from a medical examination this past week. After his visit to Walter Reed National Military Medical Center on Tuesday, his third in 13 months, Trump said everything checked out perfectly. Trump, the oldest person to assume the presidency, frequently cast himself as more energetic and fitter than Joe Biden, his Democratic president's predecessor, who left office last year at age 82 after facing questions about his fitness for the job. Recent photographs showing a blotchy neck rash added to questions about Trump's health, following images in July of swollen ankles and a bruised hand concealed with makeup. Sources: U.S. to accelerate Europe troop withdrawal. The U.S. plans to accelerate the withdrawal of troops from the bases in Europe and will present its proposals to NATO allies next month, German newspaper Welt am Sonntag reported Saturday, citing an unidentified Pentagon source. Washington announced plans in May to pull 5,000 troops out of Germany, widely seen as a consequence of a rift over the Iran war between President Donald Trump and European powers. Germany is home to some 35,000 active-duty U.S. military personnel, more than anywhere else in Europe. At the time, the Pentagon said the withdrawal was expected to be completed over 6 to 12 months. Welt am Sonntag did not provide details on how much faster the withdrawal would be and which locations might be affected. The U.S. is due to present its plans to allies at next month's North Atlantic Treaty Organization Force Sourcing Conference, it said. The Pentagon did not immediately respond to requests for comment. Briefly, blockade. In a statement on Saturday, the U.S. military said it fired a missile into the engine room of a vessel trying to get through the U.S. blockade of Iran on Friday. Ukraine. Russia's state nuclear energy company, Rosatom, said Saturday a Ukrainian drone struck the Russian-controlled Zaporizhia nuclear power plant, Europe's largest, causing no damage to key equipment. Ukraine's military denied it. Pacific. The U.S. military said it Friday it struck a vessel in the Eastern Pacific, killing 3 men in the latest such strike on suspected drug trafficking vessels in the Pacific and the Caribbean over the last few months. Laos. Rescuers pulled 4 people from a flooded cave Saturday in Laos, Thai volunteer rescuers said, hours after another man was brought out late Friday. 7 Lao nationals entered the cave in Zambom province to prospect for gold, but were trapped for more than a week when rising water blocked the exit. 2 others remained missing. Concerts banned. Italy banned 2 concerts involving U.S. rappers Kanye West also known as Ye, and Travis Scott due to take place in July in Reggio Emilia, authorities said Saturday, citing concerns over public order and security, including the potential for protests. Turkey. Ousted opposition leader Özgür Özel showed he can still command strong support Saturday, drawing a crowd of tens of thousands in Turkey's capital, Ankara, despite a court ruling that removed him from office and dealt a blow to President Tayyip Erdogan's challengers. In our next article, Trump IRS case reviewed. Moore follows order blocking $1.776 billion weaponization fund. From Washington, a federal judge in Florida said she will review President Donald Trump's deal with the Justice Department to settle his $10 billion lawsuit against the Internal Revenue Service, intensifying scrutiny of the heavily criticized agreement. Trump filed a lawsuit against his own government over an alleged mishandling of his tax records that resulted in leaks to the media. The proposed agreement would create a $1.776 billion fund to compensate victims of political weaponization. U.S. District Judge Kathleen Williams ordered Trump's lawyers on Friday to respond by June 12th to a motion filed by 35 retired federal judges alleging that the settlement is a product of collusion and is itself a fraud on the court, and to address the question of whether the case should be reopened over the contention the suit was a result of deception by Trump and caught in the government. After the settlement, Trump moved to dismiss the lawsuit in a bid to prevent any judicial scrutiny of the deal. Williams initially granted the dismissal on May 18th, but her new order said the court is empowered to investigate serious misconduct. It is unusual for a judge to order the government to respond to a motion after a case is dismissed. If the judge reopens the case, she could order a hearing to take further action. The retired judge said the settlement, which was never placed before the court, raises profound questions about Trump and the government's action and manipulated the judicial system, which threatens to undermine confidence in the administration of justice. Separately, U.S. District Judge Leonie Brinkema in Virginia on Friday temporarily blocked the Trump administration from settling up the anti-weaponization fund. The order will remain in effect until at least June 12th. The fund spurred a backlash even from some lawmakers in Trump's Republican Party, who expressed anger that some people who attacked the U.S. Capitol on January 6, 2021 could receive taxpayer-funded payouts. It was derided by some critics as a slush fund. The settlement also would bar the IRS from pursuing any audits into past tax claims for Trump, his relatives, and his companies for tax returns filed before May 18th, or for any matters that were raised or could have been raised. Legal experts describe the arrangement as highly unusual, both because of the nature of the Trump's lawsuit against the IRS and because funds of this scale typically are either created by an act of Congress or supervised by a court. Friday's ruling came in a lawsuit filed by a group that said it was targeted by the Trump-Vance administration as ideological or political opponents and alleged they would be ineligible for payouts from the fund. A Justice Department spokesperson said the department remains extremely confident in the legality of the fund. Acting Attorney General Todd Blanche claimed there are no partisan requirements on eligibility for compensation. In our next article, from Asia, Hegseth pushes defense boost. He addresses allies at conference, says Iran strikes could resume. From Singapore, U.S. Defense Secretary Pete Hegseth urged Asian allies on Saturday to ramp up military spending to counter China's growing power and prevent its dominance in the region, warning of rightful alarm over its rapid military buildup. Hegseth, speaking at the Shangri-La Dialogue in Singapore, Asia's premier forum for defense leaders, militaries, and diplomats, said a stronger, more self-reliant network of allies is essential to deter aggression and preserve the balance of power. There is rightful alarm regarding China's historic military buildup and expansion of its military activities in the region and beyond, he said. A Pacific dominated by any hegemon would unravel the regional balance of power. Hegseth said no state, including China, can impose its hegemony and hold the security of prosperity of our nation and our allies in question. on a Middle East conflict, Hegseth said the U.S. stands ready to resume strikes on Iran if diplomacy fails. As negotiators from Washington and Tehran work to bridge major differences blocking a deal, he added that Trump remains patient and seeks a strong deal to ensure Iran does not obtain a nuclear weapon. Trump said Friday he would convene advisors to make a final determination on a proposal to end the war. Meanwhile, Moshe Rezai, an advisor to Iran's Supreme Leader Moshava Khamenei, said Saturday that Trump was betraying diplomacy for the third time by continuing a naval blockade imposed on Iran and making what he described as excessive demands in negotiation. Hegseth pushed back on concerns the conflict would detract from Asia-Pacific priorities. We can do two things at one time. He echoed Trump's longstanding demand that allies shoulder more of their own defense costs. Trump pointedly said European and NATO partners should reduce reliance on Washington. The era of the United States subsidizing the defense of wealthy nations is over. We need partners, not protectorates, he added. We don't have a strong alliance unless everyone has skin in the game. No freeloading. The U.S. expects its Asian allies and partners to increase defense spending to 3.5% of GDP as it's pledged a $1.5 trillion investment in its military, the Pentagon chief said. Hegseth praised contributions from allies including South Korea, the Philippines, Australia, Singapore, Malaysia, and Thailand, and said Japan took concrete steps to bolster its defenses. Tokyo and Washington must each pull our weight to strengthen the U.S.-Japan alliance, he said. Less Shangri-La, more ships, more subs, he said, stressing the region needs greater defense capability than conferences. Allies want stability, not escalation, he said. What they want and what the United States delivers is strength that is disciplined, resolve that is steady, leadership that is confident enough to speak and walk softly while carrying a big stick, he said. He also struck a measured tone on U.S.-China ties, calling relations better than they have been in many years, with more frequent military-to-military engagement helping to manage tensions. In the next article, group sues over conditions at immigration center. Three people reported dead in 9 months since facility opened in Texas. Civil rights group filed a lawsuit Friday night over alleged human rights abuses at the United States' largest immigration detention center in El Paso, Texas, where three people died in the 9 months since it opened. The American Civil Liberties Union and other groups brought the complaint on behalf of four people held at Camp East Montana, a tent encampment set up under President Donald Trump's master deportation strategy. The action, filed in United States District Court, Western District of Texas, names camp operator U.S. Immigration and Customs Enforcement and parent agency of the U.S. Department of Homeland Security among defendants. It is the first lawsuit against the desert facility on the Fort Bliss military base. It aims to improve conditions for its more than 2,700 detainees, the ACLU said in a statement. DHS did not immediately respond to a request for comment. The agency previously said the $1.2 billion camp meets federal standards for immigrant detention. We're suing to ensure that no other human being has to endure the inhumane treatment, said Kyle Fergian, an attorney for the National Prison Project of the ACLU, which filed a lawsuit together with Human Rights Watch and the Texas Civil Rights Project. A congressionally mandated inspection of the camp's temporary structures in February found 49 violations of detention standards, including 11 related to use of force and restraints, and 5 related to medical care. Well, I'm afraid this is all the time we have for now. And thank you for joining us for the St. Louis Post-Dispatch Front Page News Sunday Edition. My name is Mark Love, and I hope that you'll join us next time.
1: 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You're listening to Mind's Eye. Good morning. It's 2 o'clock.
2: Hello, this is Kathy Ashby-Ontiveros, bringing you some recent opinion pieces from USA Today. These are the most recent ones published today, May 25, 2026, along with a few others from the past few days. And we'll start with this opinion forum hosted by USA Today, published today, May 25, and the topic is ADHD. Here's the introduction. Even if you aren't a casual reader of the New England Journal of Medicine or an NIH nerd, odds are good that you know someone with a recent diagnosis of attention deficit / hyperactivity disorder. Studies suggest that as many as 1 in 4 adults suspect they have undiagnosed ADHD, so you may very well be that person yourself. Over the last decade, diagnoses have climbed steadily, but experts are still divided on what the rising rates reveal. So we asked you, our readers, to share your experiences and wisdom with us on the parts of this issue that scientists can't yet answer. What do doctors, studies, and the media get wrong about ADHD, and really, any other disorder? Below is a sampling from some of your answers. This first response is from Elizabeth Henson of Louisiana, who writes, ADHD can be a heavy load, but it's not a deficit. I have ADHD, and the reality isn't that it's a deficit at all. It's more like the lever between attentiveness and dreaming is sticky. It gets stuck either in hyperfocus or in no-focus mode. The most impactful thing for me is the complete breakdown of memory. I will not remember things that are written down somewhere. This means I have a lot of odd habits. My keys must always be in the same place, for example. I hyper-organize in an attempt to keep myself on track. But that means about 20% of my daily effort goes into that organization before I even get to start my normal day. That's a heavy cognitive load to bear. Before I was diagnosed, I thought it must be something else because I did fine in school and didn't twitch. Turns out, many women are hyperverbal instead. I'm pretty sure it was being told during church to stop fidgeting that made me look for other outlets. I wasn't diagnosed until my 30s, but finally doing some research and truly understanding how my brain works best was a game changer for my confidence and success in life. I find the things that help neurodivergent individuals also help neurotypical people. For example, having a calming space near or at work for someone with sensory sensitivity also helps people who are just having a bad day. Providing deadlines to help ADHDers have a sense of urgency also helps typical people with accountability. We just need it more and more often than most. But these accessibility measures make things more accessible for everyone. With ADHD, the correlations with other neurodivergency is high. For example, many, if not most, of us suffer from insomnia too. Does ADHD cause insomnia? Or does insomnia feed ADHD symptoms? Is it really anxiety? Or are we just constantly fearful that we will forget something and be punished somehow? What are the gender or racial differences we see in symptoms, if any? We have come so far, but there's plenty we don't know, and more research and education is needed. It's hard to stay up to date with the latest for general practitioners. The next person to weigh in is Lester Mead from Idaho. I wonder what life with an early diagnosis might have been. At 73, I was diagnosed with mixed ADHD, depression, and anxiety. For most of my life, I knew I was different. I would study and barely get a C in school. I was teased and ridiculed for not knowing how to read well, spelling words in front of the class, and not understanding math problems and multiplication tables. I enjoyed Boy Scouts and made Eagle. In high school, I was put in lesser classes while my peers studied chemistry, biology, and Shakespeare. College was a nightmare, and I only prevailed after 5 years because of a loving young wife. I tried everything from a military career to teaching, carpentry, medical training, and more. But my degree was worthless, related to my untreated ADHD, depression, and anxiety. After retiring from all work, we moved to Idaho, and I sought help at the local VA. After 73 years of failure, no close friends, no career, even with a Bachelor of Science degree, not one doctor or nurse even saw the non-functioning traits of mental illness of ADHD. I'm doing well now at 78. I'm writing a book, and I'm still married to my love after 50 years, and my 2 girls love me. My grandchildren tolerate me. I still do not have any close friends, but I'm doing okay without that. And last of all, we have this from Katie Brink from Ohio. More ADHD diagnoses might just mean more relief. As someone with ADHD, I've found that drugs that improve memory can sometimes be more life-changing than those that improve attention. I feel the former needs to be given heftier consideration. Memory and attention both play very different and very important roles in our lives. Learning about emotional dysregulation was life-changing for me. Realizing that my body and emotions often self-sabotage me before I can even notice what's happening, and then taking the time to listen to my body and mind and learn what does or doesn't work for me has been a huge lifesaver. For example, there were habits that I previously assumed to be nervous tics that I erroneously believed I needed to suppress. Realizing that these habits are really just stims that can actually help calm me down has helped me to better cope with tough situations and build resiliency. I used to think my ADHD was only about my inability to pay attention, but I'm now realizing that it's really my environment impacting every facet of my physical, mental, and emotional self, often in ways that appear outsized to how neurotypical people are impacted by those same environments. Having patience and compassion is important, but so is maintaining boundaries. You can give leeway for someone who struggles with something, even if it seems simple or easy to you, while also still holding them responsible for their actions. Being neurodivergent makes life harder to work through in our current society, but it is also okay to expect a certain level of respect or treatment. It's about the flexibility of allowing neurodivergent people to find the ways to accomplish those things that work for them. My wife's therapist has a sign that says, "Your mental illness isn't your fault, but it is your responsibility." I feel the same about neurodivergence. Sometimes it can feel like there are a lot of people with neurodivergent diagnoses, but then maybe a lot of us felt the need to mask and hide who we were until the understanding of how we go through the world became more acceptable in the mainstream. In other words, I suspect the number of diagnoses is just right, even if it seems like a lot at first glance. Our next piece comes with this headline: RFK Jr.'s move on peptides ignores serious risks. An opinion by Eli Thompson, opinion contributor, May 25, 2026. Recently, Health and Human Services Secretary Robert F. Kennedy Jr. announced that he would force the Food and Drug Administration to reconsider a ban on peptides. But as Kennedy pushes to make these unregulated drugs easier to access, the trend is already here. In gyms, locker rooms, and group chats, young men around me are talking about peptides in a way that would have been crazy just a few years ago. These substances, which were once only used by serious bodybuilders or in medical settings, are now part of everyday conversation. The drugs, which are essentially short chains of amino acids linked together by peptide bonds, are used by bodybuilders to grow muscle faster. They are not all approved for human use. And while some people, like Kennedy, say they show great promise, there are health dangers. As a 19-year-old college freshman, I hear friends sharing where to get them, how much to take, and what results to expect. Many of them don't seem to think of peptides as drugs with potentially serious side effects. The tone is casual. It feels no different than talking about a new workout plan or diet. This shift is happening quickly. Once a niche practice that some athletes and bodybuilders would turn to after years of training, these drugs are now something young men are using shortly after they begin going to the gym. The goal is not just to get stronger, but also to look better as fast as possible. I have seen this change up close. I've watched friends start using peptides even though they are still new to working out. When they talk about it, they only focus on the benefits. They mention faster muscle growth, better recovery, and more confidence. They rarely talk about risks. Peptides can cause hormone imbalances, dysregulate natural hormone production, lead to organ stress, and create a risk of dependence that could also lead to a person using worse drugs. There may be other harmful side effects that we don't know about due to lack of research and testing. Many users don't understand this. The information they get comes from talking to peers, social media, or online forums. There is very little guidance from doctors, which does not seem to stop them. Behind the peptide use uptick, I believe, is an intense pressure young men feel today to be masculine, physically strong, and in control. That pressure comes from many places, including social media, which is overflowing with images of muscular, confident men. Dating apps and online culture also add to this, making appearance feel like it is the only thing that matters. For some young men, it can feel like their value is tied directly to how they look. Peptides offer a way to deal with that pressure. They promise faster results in a world that moves quickly. Instead of spending years trying to build the ideal body, young men can see changes in a much shorter time. This makes peptides appealing, especially for those who feel insecure or like they are lagging behind more muscled peers. The way my friends talk about peptides also explains why they have become so normalized. They often describe them as tools or as a way to optimize their bodies. This language makes the decision feel logical and even smart. It removes some of the stigma that used to be connected to performance-enhancing substances. Instead of being seen as risky or extreme, peptide use is framed as a practical choice. The fact that my peers are dealing with this pressure by turning to unregulated drugs raises important questions. What happens when these choices are made so early and with so little guidance? And what does it say about a culture where so many young men feel that they need to change their bodies in order to feel accepted? It tells me that this culture prioritizes appearance over identity, and it's pushing young men to believe that their value comes from how they look. In that environment, turning to peptides feels less like a choice and more like a response to what they think society wants from them. We need to find a way to make peptides less attractive to young men. If we make them harder to get, it will just make peptides look more rebellious and enticing. Instead, our culture needs to find a way to look past just appearances. We need to find a way to make masculinity more about who you are and what you care for than what you look like. If not, the consequences, I'm afraid, will be young men who are frustrated, confused, and potentially carrying lifelong impairments to their health. Eli Thompson is a college student and writer focused on Gen Z issues. He's written for The Wall Street Journal, appeared on NBC Chicago, WGN, and Sirius XM Patriot, and contributed regularly to a nationally syndicated radio show affiliated with CBS, NBC, Fox, and CNBC. Our next piece comes with this headline: We need to add 6,000 seats to Congress. I'm serious. An opinion by Justin Haskins, opinion contributor, May 25, 2026. 2026 may be remembered as the year gerrymandering took center stage. For months, Republican and Democratic lawmakers alike have raced to redraw House district lines in hopes of maximizing their party's odds of controlling Congress in 2027. In states such as California, Florida, Missouri, North Carolina, Ohio, Tennessee, Texas, Virginia, and Utah, lawmakers have recently redrawn House maps for overtly partisan gain. Virginia Democrats' effort was struck down earlier this month by the state's highest court. The redistricting wars are far from over. In Louisiana versus Kelly, the U.S. Supreme Court recently ruled that portions of the Voting Rights Act had been applied in a discriminatory manner, opening the door to additional redistricting battles across the South. Republicans in Alabama, Louisiana, Missouri, and South Carolina are now pushing new House maps in response to the decision. While all four efforts may not succeed, Republicans are likely to gain at least one additional seat before November. Democrats are losing this year's redistricting battle, but they are unlikely to stop there. In 2027 and 2028, they will almost certainly continue pursuing their own partisan maps, narrowing Republicans' current advantage. But regardless of which party wins the redistricting war, millions of Americans will lose. House districts should be drawn to help communities choose representatives who genuinely reflect their views, not to help politicians predetermine election outcomes. When lawmakers from either party snake district lines across vast regions and carve up cities and towns for political gain, they weaken representation and deepen voter frustration with a Congress many Americans already see as broken. Still, blaming politicians alone misses the deeper problem. Gerrymandering is not simply the product of partisan greed. It is a predictable consequence of a broken electoral system that rewards lawmakers for manipulating district lines whenever they can. If Americans want to meaningfully curb gerrymandering, they must look beyond partisan behavior and pursue structural reforms that make such manipulation far less effective. At the heart of this problem is not just political partisanship, but Supreme Court precedent and a nearly century-old federal law that has artificially frozen the size of Congress for generations. The Permanent Apportionment Act of 1929 capped the House of Representatives at 435 seats, permanently halting a long-standing practice of expanding Congress alongside America's growing population. Yet the Constitution sets no fixed limit on the size of the House, and many of the Founding Fathers envisioned a far more localized system of representation, with relatively small districts serving tens of thousands, not hundreds of thousands, of citizens. That was largely how the country began. In 1800, America had 106 House districts, serving a population of just 5.3 million, meaning each representative spoke for roughly 50,000 people. Today, those same 435 House seats represent roughly 341 million Americans, leaving each member of Congress responsible for about 783,000 people on average, a dramatic departure from the nation's original model of representation. The problem was compounded in 1964 when the Supreme Court ruled in Westbury v. Sanders that House districts within each state must contain roughly equal populations. Because America's population is unevenly distributed, and because Congress remains capped at 435 seats, lawmakers are often forced to draw sprawling, awkwardly shaped districts. That structural reality does not create gerrymandering on its own, but it makes meaningful manipulation of district lines far easier and far more politically consequential. The real solution is far more ambitious than another round of partisan map-drawing reforms. Congress should repeal the Permanent Apportionment Act and significantly expand the House of Representatives. Restoring the representative ratio America had in 1800 would require adding more than 6,000 seats, a dramatic transformation that would fundamentally reshape Congress and the nation's political system. Such an expansion might appear crazy at first glance, but a substantially larger House could also produce major Democratic benefits far beyond simply reducing the power of gerrymandering. Smaller districts would make congressional races far more accessible, opening the door to a broader and more diverse pool of candidates. Winning a House seat would no longer require millions of dollars, reducing barriers to entry and weakening the outsized influence of lobbyists. Accountability would also improve, as members of Congress would more often live closer to and better understand the communities they represent. And while gerrymandering would likely not disappear, expanding the House could significantly reduce its power by making districts smaller, more localized, and harder to manipulate at scale. An addition of 6,000 seats to the House would undoubtedly require major procedural reforms and technological modernization. But for a nation of more than 340 million people, those logistical challenges are hardly insurmountable, especially when many state legislatures already operate with far lower representation ratios. Consider New Hampshire, whose state house includes 400 lawmakers serving just 1.4 million people, or roughly one representative for every 3,500 residents. If that level of representation can function at the state level, there is little reason Congress cannot adapt as well. If Americans truly want to curb gerrymandering and strengthen democratic representation, they must stop expecting politicians to perfect a structurally flawed system. Instead, they should demand a Congress that once again reflects the representative vision the nation was founded upon. Justin Haskins is a New York Times bestselling author, vice president at the Heartland Institute, and a senior fellow for Our Republic. Next up, we have a piece with this headline: University Commencement Isn't the Place for Politics. An opinion by Daniel Dearmeyer, opinion contributor, May 24, 2026. Of all a university president's duties, none is more joyous than the annual rite of commencement celebrated on campuses across the country each spring. Commencement is a day to honor students' hard work and achievements. It is a day to thank parents for their support. It is the one day each year that brings together the entire university community, faculty, administrators, alumni, and families, not only to usher graduates into the next chapter of their lives, but also to affirm what universities do and why they exist. In my remarks to graduates this year, I encourage them to set their life's aspirations high. And I spoke about the importance of self-knowledge and courage in the essential work of determining their purpose. The orienting sense at the center of a meaningful life that defines the role each of us plays. Institutions also have a defining purpose and are most effective

years, but the dynamic remains stubbornly the same. These actions reveal a fundamental misunderstanding about the purpose of the day and of universities in general. Universities are not political parties, and they don't join political movements. They contribute to the betterment of society, not by pursuing ideological agendas, but through the research and innovation of their faculty and students, by teaching students not what to think, but how to think, and by serving as a model of civil discourse. Once universities enter the game of politics, we dilute our purpose and play a different game, one we might well lose if the decline of public trust in universities is any indication. This is one reason that we at Vanderbilt are proud to uphold a clear policy of institutional neutrality, which requires that university leaders at all levels refrain from statements and actions on social or political matters not directly related to the university's purpose. The university should encourage debates, not try to settle them. In the familiar parlance of university leaders everywhere, there is a right time, place, and manner for opining, debating, and protesting. Students and faculty are free to proclaim and argue over their ideas and opinions in any number of forums, in classrooms, conferences, and symposia, in late-night residence hall conversations, or in formal protests on the quad. The purpose of a commencement ceremony isn't political persuasion, but a communal celebration of shared purpose, a day for everyone, regardless of their political views. So for the remainder of this commencement season and those to come, let's by all means toss the hats in the air, pop the champagne, and sing the alma mater one last time. But let's leave the politics at home. They are not what commencement or university is for. Daniel Diermeier is Chancellor of Vanderbilt University. The next piece comes with this headline. Spencer Pratt isn't running on MAGA. He's running on frustration. An opinion by Nicole Russell of USA Today, May 24, 2026. Spencer Pratt isn't running for mayor of Los Angeles like a politician. He's running as an American fed up with watching his city decline. Focused and unbothered, the former reality TV star is gaining traction among everyday Angelenos the Democratic Party has spent years ignoring or taking for granted. Several AI-generated ads made by Pratt's supporters capture why. One opens with three dads gathered around a neighborhood barbecue, the Hollywood sign looming in the background. "I'm not MAGA or anything, but the city's kind of gone to expletive, though, right?" Neighbor number one says. "Oh, yeah," neighbor number two replies. "Jessica stepped on a needle at the playground the other day. I'm not MAGA or anything, though." Neighbor number three jumps in. "I'm not MAGA or anything, but have you been downtown lately? It looks like an episode of The Walking Dead." Then he quickly adds, "Not that I'm MAGA or anything, though." "Spencer Pratt seems like he has some good ideas," neighbor number one suggests. "Not that I'm MAGA or anything." The men agree they're voting for Pratt, though they half-jokingly suggest keeping it from their wives. But the joke may be on the Democrats. When the L.A. yoga moms and wives who typically vote blue realize they're leaning the same way, as another similar ad suggests, there's a sense of relief. They finally have permission to admit their frustrations out loud. The jokes work, the anxiety feels real, and the message is clear. The videos are obviously AI-generated, but the message is likely to resonate with many Angelenos who feel politically homeless. They've been governed by Democrats for so long that even openly discussing crime, homelessness, or drug use on the streets can feel socially taboo, or worse, MAGA. That's why the ads work. They point to the irony that wanting cleaner parks, safer neighborhoods, and functional public spaces shouldn't be considered a radical political position. Pratt's appeal isn't really about ideology. It's about frustration with a city many residents believe has stopped working. President Donald Trump has thrown his support behind Pratt, while Los Angeles Mayor Karen Bass and city council member Nithya Raman have tried to use that against him. In an interview with Deadline, Bass referred to Pratt as a MAGA mayor and insisted Angelenos don't want that. But Bass and Raman may be missing the point. For many voters, Pratt's appeal seems less ideological than practical. He's speaking to residents who feel their quality of life has deteriorated, and that city leaders either don't understand their concerns or dismiss them outright. In a May 21 interview with CNN, Pratt explained when and why he began aligning more with Republicans.
He said that during his reality TV years,

0: he received death threats and turned to law enforcement for help. Officers encouraged him to get a gun, but he then needed a concealed carry weapon permit, or CCW. Pratt said, "The only people that supported a CCW was the Republican. That's what I aligned with. My safety, my personal safety, my family's safety." In the same interview, Pratt said he looked to Jesus Christ as a role model and didn't admire any, quote, modern politicians. Pratt explained, "No, I'm not a politician. I don't want to be a politician. I want to be a fighter for the people." And his messaging appears to be resonating. According to a May Emerson College poll, Pratt has surged to 22% support, putting him in second place behind Bass. That's a 12-point jump since March, and enough to overtake Rahman. The momentum has also attracted support from some Hollywood heavyweights, including Lucian Grange, Dan Loeb, Chaim Saban, and twins Cameron and Tyler Winklevoss. Backing from influential Californians won't guarantee a victory, but it could provide Pratt with the financial resources and visibility to remain competitive. In some ways, Pratt's mayoral campaign reflects a broader shift in local politics. Democrats have steered California so far left amid high taxes, a worsening homeless crisis, and visible drug use on city streets that basic quality of life concerns no longer receive honest debate. That's helped create an opening for candidates like Pratt. The race now feels less like a traditional partisan fight and more like a choice between a candidate talking about everyday problems and opponents who dismiss those concerns as simply MAGA, even after the Pacific Palisades fires burned down Pratt's home. Pratt's gaining ground because he hasn't presented himself as a traditional establishment Republican eager to relitigate the culture wars. Instead, he's targeting a very specific voter, the frustrated suburban barbecue dad and the fed-up yoga mom who simply want cleaner parks, safer neighborhoods, and a city that feels functional again. 10 years ago, that message wouldn't have sounded revolutionary coming from either a Republican or a Democrat. But today, even basic quality of life concerns are often framed as MAGA or pro-Trump. It's not hard to see how Pratt arrived at the mindset that if wanting a gun to keep his family safe makes him a Republican, so be it. And now that frustration has evolved into a mayoral campaign. Pratt wants the average L.A. barbecue dad and yoga mom to know they're not alone in wanting the city they love to feel safe, clean, and functional again. Those desires shouldn't be controversial. But in today's political climate, even basic quality of life concerns are often dismissed as reactionary or MAGA. Whether he ultimately wins or not, he's tapping into a growing number of voters who feel alienated by the status quo and increasingly willing to say so out loud. Nicole Russell is an opinion columnist with USA Today. She lives in Texas with her four kids. Our next piece has this headline: "I did time for refusing the draft. This new law won't work." An opinion by Edward Hasbrook, opinion contributor, May 23, 2026. As of December 2026, young men will no longer be required to register with the Selective Service System, SSS, for a possible military draft or report to the SSS each time they change their address. Instead, the SSS will try to register them all, quote, automatically, on the basis of other federal databases. The self-registration system, in effect since 1980, has been a failure. Fewer than 40% of the men who turned 18 in 2023 registered with the SSS by the end of the year. Nobody tells the SSS when they move or even knows they're supposed to. The database of potential draftees' names and addresses is so incomplete and inaccurate that it would be less than useless for a draft. Draft registration resistors could potentially make reactivation of a draft unfeasible. We should thank them for their service in countering military adventurism. Growing awareness of the failure of draft registration has led to proposals to abolish the SSS. Repeated bipartisan efforts have attempted to repeal the Military Selective Service Act. The most recent push came May 14. It has the support of a diverse coalition of anti-war, religious, feminist, and civil liberties organizations. But rather than admitting failure, Congress gave the SSS a do-over. To save their jobs, staff of the SSS came up with a proposal to use information collected for other purposes by other federal agencies to try to register young men automatically. Congress approved this scheme in December as part of a package of amendments to the annual defense bill without any hearings or debate. Trying to register young men automatically won't produce a list that's fit for the purpose of reliably and provably delivering induction orders. But the fiction that a draft is always available as a fallback enables Congress, the President, and the Pentagon to plan for and commit the U.S. to larger, longer, less popular wars without having to worry about whether enough Americans will be willing to fight those wars. The new law authorizing automatic draft registration grants the SSS unprecedented power to require any other federal agency to share any information that the SSS thinks might help identify or locate potential draftees. I can find no precedent for such broad and unrestricted data gathering authority. Even if a draft isn't activated, the SSS database will be vulnerable to abuse and weaponization. If a draft is activated, the SSS will have the same difficulty enforcing induction orders that it has had since 1980, enforcing orders to register. But the unwillingness of young people to be drafted won't become visible until after the country is militarily overcommitted. I was one of 20 non-registrants prosecuted in the 1980s, before enforcement of the registration law was abandoned. I was convicted and spent 4.5 months in a federal prison camp from 1983 to 1984. Only those whose public statements could be used to prove that our refusal to register was knowing and willful were even considered for prosecution. Show trials of outspoken draft registration resistors proved counterproductive, and nobody has been prosecuted since 1986. Draft registration is part of readiness to activate a draft. The SSS is required by law to maintain contingency plans for both a general draft of young men and a health care personnel delivery system for men and women up to age 45. Preparedness for a draft enables military overcompetence, even when a draft isn't imminent. Keeping conscription on a hair trigger, like keeping nuclear weapons on a hair trigger, allows these weapons to be used as part of the arsenal of U.S. military and diplomatic threats. The so-called automatic draft registration will inevitably fail, just as self-registration has failed. But the sooner automatic draft registration is recognized as a failure, the sooner U.S. war plans will have to be modified to remove misguided reliance on a draft as a fallback option. Meanwhile, the White House is reviewing regulations to implement the change that is set to happen at the end of the year. Asked whether the war against Iran might lead to a draft, the White House press secretary on March 8 said that President Donald Trump, quote, wisely does not remove options off the table, unquote. That leaves it up to Congress to take the draft off the table as a policy option for any president by repealing the Military Selective Service Act. Now is not the time to set up preparations for a military draft. This piece was submitted by Edward Hasbrook of California as part of USA Today's Forum, a new space for conversation. Our next article comes with this headline. I worked in corrections for 50 years. I know what makes us safer. An opinion by Gary Moore, opinion contributor, May 23, 2026. For decades, the conversation around public safety has focused on enforcement and punishment. Yet rarely do we discuss how to stop crime before people get hurt. After more than 50 years working in corrections, I have seen the limits of our current approach. If the goal is to reduce crime and protect communities, and it should be, the system cannot rely on reaction alone. We must focus not only on punishment, but real crime prevention. A first-of-its-kind survey of law enforcement officers offers new insights on how we can make this pivot. The survey found a staggering 92% of officers say their departments are burdened by social issues beyond crime. An equally impressive 80% say having community members trained in mediating conflicts and other forms of violence diversion make their jobs safer and easier and improve community safety. That number rises to 90% among law enforcement who have worked with these programs. That level of agreement is significant, particularly in a profession that operates in every environment imaginable and faces a wide range of challenges. Remember, the respondents are not politicians looking to raise their profiles. These are the very people who have spent decades on the front lines of the criminal justice system, putting their lives at risk for the safety of others. These findings reflect the day-to-day reality of modern policing. Officers are routinely called to respond to mental health crises, substance abuse, and homelessness, all things better suited to mental health professionals. Because we often lack the right tools and partners, officers are left responding to the same situations repeatedly without a way to resolve the underlying issue. This is where neighborhood-based prevention programs really make a difference. By investing in community violence intervention, mental health crisis, and other neighborhood programs, we can start preventing crime before it happens. They reduce repeat calls for service and allow law enforcement to focus on serious threats to public safety. In doing so, they make both communities and police departments safer. Public safety requires reducing the likelihood that people enter the system in the first place, and, just as importantly, reducing the likelihood that they return. Prison programs that provide job training, education, and treatment are proven to reduce the likelihood of future crime. When incarcerated individuals are incentivized to participate in education programs and job training, they are far more likely to become productive members of society when they are released. They join the workforce, pay taxes, and help local economies prosper. In the same way that police value tools that help them prevent crime, correctional officers know what works to keep prisons safe and reduce the likelihood that someone will return to prison after release. The same survey found that nearly 3 out of 4 police officers favor policies that allow parole boards to consider early release for individuals who participate in rehabilitation, education, and job training, and demonstrate a commitment to change. Public safety officers know better than anyone that when we reward rehabilitation and move people who've earned it from prison beds to proven community-based supervision and treatment, we cut wasteful spending, strengthen public safety, and protect the officers who work in our jails and prisons. A more holistic approach not only produces better outcomes, but makes better financial sense. Connecticut reported nearly $40 million in annual savings tied to rehabilitation programs. And Pennsylvania saw more than $400 million in savings over a decade through recidivism reduction efforts. These results show that policies focused on prevention and rehabilitation can reduce costs while improving public safety. Public safety is not achieved through enforcement and incarceration alone. It depends on a system that invests in prevention, supports rehabilitation, and aligns resources with the realities faced by law enforcement and corrections professionals. By moving away from outdated models of crime and punishment and toward evidence-based strategies for crime prevention, we can centralize safety for all, improving the lives of law enforcement officers, and be better stewards of taxpayer funds. Gary Moore is the retired director of the Ohio Department of Rehabilitation and Correction and 106th president of the American Correctional Association. The next piece has this headline: The Surprising Place Where Presidents Once Made Major Decisions. An opinion by Stuart D. McLaurin, May 23, 2026. The presidency is often defined by the Oval Office. But for nearly a century, some of its most consequential moments unfolded aboard vessels that served as a kind of floating White House. The first government-owned presidential yacht, the USS Dispatch, was refitted for Rutherford B. Hayes in 1880. Thereafter, a succession of presidential yachts, sometimes more than one in service at a time, stood ready for the commander-in-chief. These boats, Dolphin, Sylph, Mayflower, Potomac, Williamsburg, Honey, Fitz, Sequoia, and even John F. Kennedy's ocean racer on loan from the Coast Guard Manitou, reflect a little-known tradition of leadership conducted just offshore, beyond the reach of Washington, D.C. They were tools of diplomacy, places of decision, and at times the only spaces where a president could think clearly beyond the reach of crowds. In 1910, President William Howard Taft sailed the 273-foot Mayflower along the Maine coast. His wife, Helen Taft, observed that such voyages offered rare moments of rest, quote, steaming away out of the reach of crowds. Perhaps the only way a president could truly step back. 3 decades later, Franklin D. Roosevelt turned to the water for similar reasons. In March 1941, speaking by radio aboard the Potomac, he reflected that time at sea offered, quote, a chance for a bit of sunshine or a wetted line or a biography or a detective story or a nap after lunch, unquote. More importantly, he said it allowed a president space for thinking things through. That same year, Roosevelt used the Potomac as cover for one of the most consequential meetings of World War II. In August 1941, he appeared to be on a routine fishing trip off Cape Cod before secretly transferring to the cruiser USS Augusta to meet British Prime Minister Winston Churchill in Newfoundland to draft the Atlantic Charter. Such secrecy at sea was essential in a world at war. While Roosevelt used the Potomac to facilitate a key wartime rendezvous, Harry S. Truman relied on the Williamsburg throughout his presidency, including on 11 working vacations to Key West, where the ship served as both a communications hub and a place for downtime, whether for conversation, cards, or an often uneasy ride in rough water. It was Sequoia, used by 9 presidents, that served across more than 4 decades of choppy and calm waters and times. Built as a private yacht before entering government service, Sequoia was acquired during Herbert Hoover's presidency and quickly proved its appeal. In 1932, Hoover cruised aboard her from Savannah to Florida and along the Chesapeake Bay, often stopping to fish. Over time, Sequoia evolved into something more than transportation. At a cozy 104 feet long, it allowed for conversation and privacy. On board, presidents could gather advisors, foreign leaders, or family members. Shortly after World War II, Truman hosted British and Canadian leaders aboard Sequoia to discuss the exchange of nuclear technology, among other matters, an early example of how the vessel could serve as a discreet setting for sensitive conversations. During the Kennedy years, the yacht balanced official use with lighter moments. President John F. Kennedy celebrated his 46th and final birthday aboard Sequoia with family and friends on May 29, 1963. According to contemporary accounts, the evening was lively with music, dancing, and a guest list that brought together figures from both Hollywood and Washington, including actor David Niven and Washington Post editor Benjamin Bradley. Kennedy's connection to presidential waters extended beyond Sequoia. He also frequently sailed on the Coast Guard racer Manitou and the smaller yacht Honey Fitz, named for his grandfather and Boston mayor, John Francis Honey Fitz Fitzgerald. On summer afternoons aboard the vessel, Kennedy often sat in a deck chair reading a newspaper or smoking a cigar while family members swam nearby and children and dogs raced through the passageways. If Honey Fitz reflected the glamour and ease associated with the Kennedy years, Sequoia would come to embody something far heavier during the Nixon presidency. It was President Richard Nixon who made the most extensive use of Sequoia. Throughout his presidency, he held high-level meetings on board with advisors, including Secretary of State Henry Kissinger, discussing negotiations to end the Vietnam War and the state of U.S.-Soviet relations. In June 1973, the president hosted a head of state for a cruise. Soviet leader Leonid Brezhnev joined Nixon, conducting Cold War diplomacy to the quiet rhythm of the Potomac River. The boat also served a more private purpose for Nixon. It was aboard Sequoia that he wrestled with the decision to withdraw from Vietnam. And as the Watergate crisis deepened, the vessel became a place of retreat. According to later accounts, Nixon sat at the yacht's piano, repeatedly playing God Bless America while contemplating whether to resign the presidency. President Gerald R. Ford, who took office in 1974, continued to use the yacht as both a working and ceremonial space, including a reception honoring the Apollo Soyuz astronauts. Today, presidential yachts are a vestige of another era, one that effectively ended in 1977, when President Jimmy Carter ordered the Sequoia sold as part of his broader efforts to reduce government spending. But as summer begins and many Americans take to the water, it's worth remembering that it and other presidential vessels offered something the White House rarely could: distance. Out on the water, presidents could step back from crisis to both relax and consider what lay ahead. Stuart D. McLaurin is president of the White House Historical Association, a private, nonprofit, nonpartisan organization founded by First Lady Jacqueline Kennedy in 1961, and is director of the People's House, a White House Experience, multimedia educational center, and museum. Our next piece has this headline: "The World Isn't Ready for This Ebola Outbreak." An opinion by Dr. Celine Grounder, opinion contributor, May 22, 2026. On May 16, the World Health Organization declared the Ebola outbreak in eastern Congo and Uganda a public health emergency of international concern. In an unprecedented move, Director General Tedros Adhanom Ghebreyesus made the determination before convening an emergency committee. The virus strain is Bundibugyo Ebola virus, a species for which no vaccine or treatment exists. As of May 17, the WHO and Africa Centers for Disease Control and Prevention reported at least 246 suspected cases and 80 suspected deaths. The virus crossed into Uganda with two unlinked laboratory-confirmed cases in Kampala, including one death. Five Ebola veterans and I are clinicians and researchers who have responded to multiple viral hemorrhagic fever outbreaks. This outbreak has every structural condition that turned West Africa's 2014 epidemic into a catastrophe that killed 11,000 people, plus several more that West Africa did not have. Here are some of the risk factors we see. Kampala is a major international travel hub. Migrant gold miners travel in and out of Mangwalu, one of the epicenters. Refugee camps are located along the border with South Sudan. Armed militants control parts of the outbreak zone. The outbreak festered for months before anyone confirmed what it was. A local health system has already collapsed. Clinics without drugs, personal protective equipment stockpiles gone, trained staff laid off. There is no vaccine, no treatment. Behind it all is a global health funding architecture at its lowest level since 2009, with the largest single donor having walked away. The danger hasn't changed since 2014. Our ability to respond has. The United States withdrew from the WHO in January. USAID, which funded contract tracers, border screeners, lab workers, and response capacity across Central Africa, was dissolved last July, with 80% of its global health awards terminated and $12.7 billion gone. The Centers for Disease Control and Prevention had a Senate-confirmed director for only about a month under this administration and currently has no Senate-confirmed leader in place. The Department of Health and Human Services has lost more than 10,000 employees. National Institutes of Health laboratories that provided vital support have been closed or defunded. HHS Secretary Robert F. Kennedy Jr. once promised to give infectious disease research, quote, a break for about 8 years. Pathogens do not observe political pauses. A study published in Science found that the regions of Africa most dependent on USAID funding saw a 12% increase in conflict events and a 9% increase in battle-related deaths after the agency was shut down. Endemic disease risks are worsening in the same areas. Containing Ebola is a workforce equation. One nurse in full protective equipment can deliver 100 milliliters of IV fluid to one patient in 1 hour. Or one nurse can sit outside the unit and coach 10 patients to drink a liter of fluids each. During the West Africa epidemic, we chose fluids coaching because it was the only thing that scaled. The community health workers trained for that job had their positions eliminated when USAID funding ended. In West Africa, blood samples took 4 days to return. People sat in suspected case wards waiting for confirmation. Some contracted Ebola while waiting to find out if they had it. As of right now, only a small proportion have been tested. The bottleneck that killed people in 2014 is already forming. Early Ebola symptoms look like malaria, typhoid, and labor pains. Healthcare workers died on delivery wards in West Africa because they thought they were attending births, not women with Ebola. In Ituri, clinicians with limited protective equipment are seeing patients with non-specific symptoms in an area where malaria is everywhere. The early signal is indistinguishable from noise. But containing Ebola requires more than functional systems. It requires trust. Communities in West Africa had a phrase for what happened when foreign aid workers arrived: Ebola business. The non-governmental organizations came with their 4x4s and their large contracts. Then the outbreak ended, and they left. In eastern Congo, the distrust runs deeper. About $800 million went toward a treatment developed partly from a Congolese survivor's blood. Yet, Congolese patients in subsequent outbreaks struggled to access what their bodies helped create. Rwanda-backed M23 rebels have seized territory across the region, and United Nations investigators have documented mineral smuggling at unprecedented levels. In December, President Donald Trump hosted the leaders of Rwanda and the Democratic Republic of the Congo at the White House and announced that U.S. companies would extract rare earth minerals in both countries. To Congolese people, that looked like America negotiating with their occupier. M23 seized Goma, eastern Congo's largest city, the same week USAID funding was frozen, collapsing the pharmacy system that supplied medicine to rural clinics. An estimated 300,000 people have died from treatable diseases since. Not from Ebola, not from bullets, but from a health system that stopped working. Bundibugyo Ebola virus has caused only two recognized outbreaks before. This is already the largest outbreak. The entire countermeasure pipeline, vaccines, therapeutics, diagnostics, was built for the Zaire species, which is more than 40% genetically different. Nothing in development is close to ready. That leaves responders with the same interventions available when Ebola first emerged in 1976. Find the sick, isolate them, trace their contacts, and bury the dead safely. These steps require trained people, trusted people, and funded people, the specific people whose jobs were cut. This is not a warning about what could go wrong. It is a record of what has been disassembled, meeting a virus that is rapidly spreading in a place where containment was difficult enough when every institution was intact. Dr. Celine Gounder is an infectious disease specialist and epidemiologist. She served on the Biden administration transition team's COVID-19 advisory board. Doctors Craig Spencer, Angela Rasmussen, Krutika Krupali, Nahid Badilia, and Megan Coffey contributed to the research for this column. And for our last recording for this session, we have an article with this headline: Stephen Colbert helped ruin late night comedy. An opinion by Jeffrey M. McCall, opinion contributor, May 22, 2026. Picture two multimillionaires, supposedly grown men, blurting out vulgarities and throwing somebody else's furniture off the top of a building in a major city. This might be cause for intervention from the police, or perhaps counseling services. Instead, this was part of a going-away stunt by ousted CBS late-night host Stephen Colbert, along with his predecessor, David Letterman. Colbert used to be a successful comic, but over time, his attitude, ratings, and career all spiraled downward, largely because of his political anger. Colbert's run on CBS ended on May 21st. He spent much of his waning airtime berating his employer, congratulating himself, and bringing on high-profile guests to flatter him. Those guests included former President Barack Obama and comedy hosts from rival networks who spent much of their time psychoanalyzing their preferred target, President Donald Trump. CBS announced last summer that Colbert's show was getting canned. CBS attributed the cancellation to a financial decision. Various media outlets reported that Colbert's show was very expensive to produce and losing upwards of $40 million per year. The host raked in a reported salary of $15 million annually. The cost-cutting was plausibly linked to CBS's parent company Paramount's merger with Skydance Media. It's also worth noting that CBS's Colbert cancellation came just days after he gave a blistering on-air critique of his network's decision to settle a lawsuit with Trump that stemmed from reporting by 60 Minutes. Whatever role politics may have played in Colbert's cancellation, the direction of the show had been clear for years. Colbert and his producers moved away from the traditional late-night formula of trying to appeal to a broad audience. Instead, the show became increasingly political and more focused on viewers who already agreed with him. That likely limited its appeal. Plenty of Americans enjoy political comedy, but Colbert increasingly built his show around hostility to Trump and the political right. In doing so, he may have overestimated how much of the country shared his worldview. Comedians have often used politics as subject matter for jokes and commentary. But Colbert's biting hostility to Trump and other right-leaning politicians showed an anger that couldn't be hidden by labeling his outbursts as comedy. A particularly vulgar comment about Trump and Russian leader Vladimir Putin during the collusion hysteria of 2017 might have ended Colbert's CBS run right then, but CBS looked the other way. NBC legend Johnny Carson was one of a kind and broadcast in a much different media landscape, of course. But his Tonight Show routinely reached 15 million viewers per night. Colbert attracted roughly 2.5 million. Even Fox News Channel's goofy Greg Gutfeld gets more than 3.5 million viewers on a cable channel. The late-night comedy tradition on broadcast television is certainly dying. Even Colbert has normally had better ratings than his competition from Jimmy Kimmel at ABC and Jimmy Fallon at NBC. Gutfeld has benefited from the blatant political leanings of Colbert's show, certainly, but also from the activist drives of the other late-night comedy shows. Studies from the Media Research Center find that 92% of jokes from the likes of Colbert, Kimmel, and Fallon target conservative politicians or issues. The guest lists for interviews on those shows are also out of balance, with 99% of guests being liberal. That's the prerogative of those network comedians, as allowed by the First Amendment. But it also explains the collapse of ratings for those late-night franchises. Kimmel and Fallon did not broadcast new shows on the night of Colbert's final broadcast, a sign of solidarity and protest for Colbert's demise. They, like some others in the media world, look at Colbert as a free speech martyr who has lost his platform for speaking his mind. But Colbert is not a victim of speech police, CBS, or the Trump administration. He only had free speech on CBS as long as CBS allowed. It's their channel. CBS decided that Colbert's routine no longer made financial or cultural sense. Ultimately, Colbert's departure is no loss for American culture. To borrow an expression from sports, this is a case of addition by subtraction. The nation needs unifying voices more than it needs more polarization in comedy shows. Angry comedians are plentiful on social media for consumers who enjoy political outrage disguised as comedy. Colbert can join them. He just won't have a network platform or a multi-million-dollar salary anymore. Jeffrey M. McCall is a professor of communication at DePauw University.
1: 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Game time is at 7:30 p.m. On Wednesday, October 28th, the Portland Timbers come to town. Game time is at 7:30 p.m. And in our last audio-described game of the season, on Saturday, October 31st, City SC hosts San Diego FC. 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
4: 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It's the Funny Pages.
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6: Hello and welcome to the Funny Pages. My name is Greg Conroy. I'll be your comedy source for today. This is brought to you by the folks at Mind's Eye Organization. Here we go with Ziggy. Our favorite sad sack, Ziggy, is sitting at a counter at Ed's Diner. Printed on the glass of the front window in large letters reads Ed's Diner. Additional signs have been posted all around the room reading Ed's Wall, Ed's Hat, Ed's Coffee Pot, Ed's Cake, Ed's Menu, Ed's Counter, and finally on the chef's back, it says Ed. That's cute. Lola, the crankiest senior citizen ever, Lola, walks into the kitchen with her dog, Max. Her daughter-in-law, Amy, is working on her laptop at the kitchen table. Lola's clothes are wrinkled and she is dragging. Amy: goodness, Lola, you look awful. Lola mumbles, no sleep. Max hogged the covers and only gave me 2 inches of the bed to use. Amy: couldn't you just gently shove him over a little? Lola gets angry and snaps at her daughter-in-law. What kind of heartless monster are you? Max growls. Amy turns back to her computer. Right. Other Coast. The text box reads, the first food scrounge. A hairy caveman dressed in furs with fur boots walks into a cave where his dog is sleeping. Next to him is the carcass of the mammoth that he has just killed. A spear is leaning up against the mammoth. The caveman looks at his dog. There is a piece chewed out of my mammoth. I wonder who could have done that. Blondie. Dagwood is walking in a hallway with his coat and his briefcase ready to leave work. Mr. Dithers comes out of his office and stops him. My boy, I noticed that you didn't make any stupid errors this week that I usually have to catch in time to save us from bankruptcy. He gives Dagwood a big hug around his middle. As he squeezes, he announces, 1 in a million. Dagwood stares, rather stunned. And in the final frame, Dagwood is taking off his jacket as he arrives home. Blondie is chatting with him. You're sure in a great mood. Dagwood, well, yeah, the boss really raved about my performance this week. Just barely. Dustin. Ed, Dustin's dad, is driving the car with his father, Grandpa Kudlik, in the passenger seat. Grandpa, let's get a snack on the way home. There's a hot dog stand next to that donut shop. Ed, great. So we'll either have way too much grease or way too much sugar. Grandpa, no, we'll have way too much grease and way too much sugar. Sally Forth. Ted and Sally are setting the table for dinner. Ted, how was your first day at work? Sally, I don't know, Ted. Alice, who gave her the job, was always an erratic employee, and I fear she will be an erratic boss. She hasn't even told me the full scope of my job yet. Ted, but your insurance includes dental and vision, right? Sally, oh, I signed all the papers. I'm fully locked in. Pearls before swine. Rat and Pig are enjoying a beer at the bar. Pig, if there is a God, why does he let all the bad things that happen in the world happen? Rat, because he's given us beer. Beer is God's way of apologizing for everything else. Pig, so alcohol is God's makeup gift? Rat, not tequila. That's from Satan. Yeah, that could be. Mother Goose and Grim. Grim, Ralph, the other dog, and Mother Goose are waiting to be seated at an Italian restaurant. Mother Goose, I love coming to Salvador's restaurant. Ralph, best Italian food in town. I wonder if gangsters really ate here. Grim, well, they are famous for their mobster Thermidor. Lobster Thermidor, mobster Thermidor. Deflocked. Cobb, the tall dog, is reading a book in his easy chair. Mammoth, the sheep, approaches and announces, my mom's snowed in. She can't get out of her driveway. So now she's unable to visit me to complain about her life and generally critique everything I do. I better call a plow. Mammoth picks up the phone and starts dialing. Cobb turns to him and asks, to clear her driveway? Mammoth, no, to add more snow. Pickles. Grandpa and his buddy Clyde are on the back stoop. Earl, my grandson told me he hoped I'd never die. Clyde, that's sweet. Earl, yeah, but really, when you come right down to it, who wants to hang around forever? I mean, what would I do with all that time? Clyde, oh, well, make lists of productive things you could be doing and then don't do them. Rhymes with orange. The text box reads, the purchase. A woman is browsing in a piano store. In the showroom, there are a variety of pianos. The saleswoman at the counter is holding up two large books for her to look at. The first book cover shows, quote, the ABCs, A is for Amadeus, B is for Bach, C is for Chopin, close quote. The other book title is Your First Notes, which includes musical notes on the cover. The salesperson asks the woman, some sheet music for your new baby grand? Macanudo. Fellini, the cat, is crouched in the grass, ready to pounce. In the next frame, he is sitting next to Henrietta, the little girl in the blue dress, in the grass. Fellini announces, felines are very much attuned to sensory information and are keenly aware when even small changes take place in their immediate environment. Fellini turns his head sharply as a fly buzzes by. He zeroes in with his eyes on the flying insect. Dilbert. The pony-haired boss walks into Wally's office, where he is working on a laptop computer. Wally is one of the colleagues at the office. The boss points to Wally and tells him, Wally, report to Human Resources to find out the consequences of your inappropriate behavior. Wally looks up with surprise and asks, what did I do wrong? The boss, I don't know, but you look like the kind of guy who would do terrible things. In the final frame, Wally is walking toward HR holding a cup of coffee. He is thinking to himself, lucky guess. Baby Blues. Wanda has just gotten out of a relaxing bubble bath that her husband had arranged. She is wearing a bathrobe with her hair wrapped in a towel. Daryl leads her toward the couch. Daryl, to top off your spa experience, we have one more surprise. Daryl offers her a glass of red wine, a mani-pedi, a light snack, and an evening of Downton Abbey. Ted looks longingly at the television as he adds, or the Suns game, your call. Wanda settles on the couch. Zoe looks closely at her mother's toenails. I'm going to need the pruning shears. Hammy walks in carefully carrying a plate with a snack for his mother. Imitating a butler, he announces, your popped tart, ma'am. Garfield. The greatest of felines, Garfield, is sitting in his easy chair watching television. We hear the TV announcer. When training your cat, never punish them for bad behavior. A second announcer adds, is that because they don't understand being punished? The first announcer states, why no, it's because they will seek revenge. Garfield sports a devilish smile while thinking, we don't get mad, we get even. Mutts. Earl, the dog, and Mooch, the cat, are standing outside by the base of a tree. Earl, do you think the squirrels are still hibernating, Mooch? Mooch, I don't know. Suddenly, each of them is hit in the head by an acorn thrown from a branch of the tree above them. Bonk, bonk, as the nuts bounce off their heads. Mooch turns to Earl. Let's ask them. Hi, I'm Lois. Hi is talking to a salesman in a used car lot. Hi, I'm thinking of getting a car for my son. The salesman replies, well, we have a Malibu for $15,000, a Sedona for $21,000, and a Tucson for $18,000. Hi cuts him off. Those are all too expensive. The salesman walks over to another car and asks, how about a 1996 Toledo for $5,000? Beetle Bailey. General Halftrack is wearing a suit and tie. He's in the hallway of his house looking at his wristwatch. The general's wife, Martha, has just come in wearing a party dress and a pearl necklace. The general, I've been waiting for an hour late for dinner. Martha, I'm ready, but you need to change your tie. In the final frame, they arrive at the home of the couple where they have been invited for dinner. Martha explains to the other couple, sorry, we're late. Amos wasn't ready. The general turns and glares at her. The Family Circus. The family is seated in a pew at church on a Sunday morning. Mommy is reading the church flyer. Dolly stands up and whispers to Mommy, how much longer until we goeth home? Zitz. Jeremy comes home from the talent show. He's holding his guitar case. His mother has just finished drying the dishes and asks excitedly, how did the talent show go? Jeremy, Dijon won. She played the flute. Mom, impressive. Jeremy continues, while typing a college application essay with her toes. Mom replies, even more impressive. Speed bump. A bird is standing on a tree branch next to his nest. The nest is made of a collection of twigs and grass. On the far side of the nest, another bird is holding a paintbrush next to a paint bucket. This bird is in the process of painting the outside of the nest white. The other bird asks, what are you doing? Everyone knows you don't paint original wood trim. Bizarro. In the throne room of a castle, a king is sitting on his throne. He is wearing a tall crown and holding a staff. The king also is dressed in a red gown with ermine trim. In front of him, the court jester is wearing a three-pointed hat with bells on each side. The jester is also holding a staff with a miniature version of his own head stuck on top of it. The court jester is naked. He announces to the king, I shall now enact that classic tale, The Emperor's New Clothes. The text box reads, Full Frontal Nudity. Cornered. A woman walks by a couple of bookshelves in a bookstore. In the first bookshelf, all of the books are standing upright. There is a sign above this bookshelf that reads, Upright. On the next shelf, all the books are laying on their side. The sign above this shelf reads, Non-upright. Non sequitur. Danae is running down the hall at her home when she hears her father shout behind her, Go to your room and stay there, Danae. She screeches to a halt and mumbles, Okay, yes. She wiggles her finger to her father through the closed door to his office and continues, But hold on to that anger to boost the podcast numbers. Danae's father has a broadcast, but very few followers. Danae has made it her mission to encourage him to offer content of dubious honesty to pander to the crowd mentality. Joe screams from his side of the door, Just go! In the next frame, she's curled up on her bed with her imaginary friend, a horse named Lucy. Danae is reading. Lucy asks, What was that all about? Danae, a little disagreement on marketing strategy. Lucy, strategy on what? Danae, rebranding. In the final frame, it is 2 minutes earlier. Danae is sitting at her father's podcast broadcast booth. She's speaking into the microphone. Stay tuned for the Steaming Pile podcast with your angry host, Joe Pyle. Duplex. Eno Camino and Fang, the yellow dog, are at a nice restaurant. Eno is handing the menu to the waiter as he gives him his order. I'd like my steak tender and no lumps in my mashed potatoes. The waiter leaves. Eno takes a sip of his wine. Waiter comes back and announces, The chef wants to know if you mind him using the same pair of wooden clogs on both. Marmaduke. The big dog is sitting in his backyard wearing a pair of sunglasses. He is howling. Ow! The man next door is peering over the top of the fence as he remarks, Why, yes, the sunglasses do make your singing more soulful. Drabble. Echo, Norman's girlfriend, has come to visit Norman and his dog, Wally, the wiener dog. She is talking to them at their front door. She smiles and announces, "I came to apologize. I never should have given you an ultimatum. Although I do have a pet badger named Mittens, and you have a pet dachshund. I am sure we can..." Before she can finish, Wally takes off out the front door, barking, "Ruff, ruff, ruff, ruff." Echo is concerned as she shouts, "Mittens, I told you to stay in the car." Norman just looks on. Ziggy. Our diminutive friend has just finished a meal at Mom's Diner. As he walks to the front door, he notices a sign on the back of the door that reads, "Remember to brush your teeth." Lola. Our favorite senior citizen, Lola, is sitting on the park bench looking at her tablet with her boyfriend, Harry. Lola. Got a quiz here that asks, "How well do you know your partner?" Harry. "Hit me." Lola. "Okay. What's your favorite color?" Harry. "Pink." Lola. "More specific, please." Harry. "Donut frosting pink." The Argyle sweater. Two cell phones are standing on the sidewalk next to a third cell phone with a face of a mime who is performing for money using a coffee cup for collecting coins from satisfied customers. The mime's cell phone is wearing a French beret and has black and white stripes on the lower half of the screen, denoting the traditional striped shirt of a mime. The two spectators' cell phones turn to each other and remark, "He's good." Her friend scoffs, "Oh, big deal. I can put myself on silent mode, too." Other coast. Coco, the dog, is looking up at a squirrel sitting on a tree branch above his head. Coco, "Where's your buddy, Squeaky?" The squirrel answers, "He got clipped by a car. He dashed across the road without looking. It's not the first time he's been hit, either." Coco is concerned. "Coco, he doesn't look before crossing the road?" The squirrel crosses his arms and replies with frustration, "He's a dasher, not a looker." Blondie. Dagwood answers the door where the mailman, Mr. Beasley, has just rung the bell. Beasley is looking at his watch and holding up his finger as he counts down just as Dagwood opens the door. "Okay, I texted my order at Mrs. Fleawild's house. 3, 2, 1. Dagwood is curious. "What order?" Suddenly, a pizza delivery man is coming up the sidewalk while announcing, "Triple gargantuan mega meat pizza delivery for Beasley." The mailman turns and hands the delivery boy some cash as he tells him, "Right here." Dagwood is stunned. In the final frame, Dagwood and the mailman are sitting in Dagwood's kitchen, enjoying the hot pizza. Dagwood announces as he takes a bite, "Wow, if only my mail was delivered this fast." Mr. Beasley, "Remember who paid for this." Dilbert. Dogbert, the HR expert, is sitting on the edge of the sofa talking to Dilbert. Dilbert is saying, "Don't interrupt me while I'm working today. I need to maintain my flow." Dogbert, "What if there's an emergency?" Dilbert, "You can interrupt me for an emergency." Dogbert, "Would it be an emergency if you had to sign for a package?" Dilbert, "Well, no, but come and get me if I need to sign for a package." Dilbert continues, "Are you about to list dozens of valid reasons to interrupt my flow until you wear me down?" Dogbert, "Just because I have plenty of time and would enjoy it, that doesn't mean I'm doing it." Dilbert, "Okay, good." Dogbert, "What if a skunk got into our heating ducts?" Zitz. Mom is carrying a hamper full of dirty laundry when she trips on a cell phone charging cord that is plugged into the wall. She becomes hopelessly tangled up in it until her husband tries to help. Then they both get tangled up. Finally, the dad and mom are on the floor in a heap with the hamper upended and dirty clothes scattered around the room. Jeremy approaches and states, "Eh, somebody unplug my phone." Baby Blues. Hammy is walking on a path while carrying a cement cinder block. Zoe shouts, "That's good. Keep it going. Good. Run. Every bit helps." Wren approaches while carrying a potted plant. Zoe and Hammy are then both carrying a heavy chunk of concrete. In the next frame, Hammy is moving an old car tire up wood plank ramp. Zoe, "Okay, let's try it again." The final frame shows that the three of them have been toting heavy objects to place on one end of a seesaw at the park. Daryl is on the other end, but he's still on the ground. The idea was to equal or exceed Daryl's weight so they would go up and down. Hammy, nuts. Zoe, we're getting close. His feet almost moved. Daryl is thinking, this is embarrassing. Pearls before swine. There's a board game called The Game of COVID Life.

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Lose $5,000. Discover kid has been playing Call of Duty instead of doing online classes for the past 2 years. Lose turn and patience. You hit breaking point. Advance to finish. The last square. Finished. Drink alone in a closet. Hope kids don't notice. Non sequitur. There's a man in a high-rise office building who is gazing out a window to find King Kong climbing a skyscraper close by. The man quickly gets up and opens the window, steps out of the ledge on the building. He walks to the far edge of the corner of the building. He finds himself face to face with King Kong, and the man climbs up onto King Kong's shoulder. The man pulls out his cell phone to take a selfie with the big guy. King Kong waves, and the man waves back from the ledge. In the final frame, King Kong is in bed next to his wife under the covers. He sits up and murmurs, "Whoa, I just had the weirdest dream." His wife replies, "This happens every time you watch some stupid sci-fi movie before going to bed." She continues, "Now go back to sleep." That's cute. Mutts. Mooch the cat is in the first frame speaking to no one in particular. He's standing in a grassy area. He's stating authoritatively, "Do as I saith. Elephants, sound thy trumpets. I hereby decree ye leopards shmay change thy spots." He continues, "And I proclaim all schmunky business shall be resolved. Banana cakes for everyone." Finally, he adds, "Shmake it so." In the final frame, Earl, the dog, approaches and tells Mooch, "Wow, you would make a good king of the jungle." Blondie. Dagwood is at his desk at the office, seated in front of his computer. A woman approaches and announces, "Excuse me a minute, Dagwood." Dagwood replies, "What can I do for you, Marlene?" To which she replies, "The boss wants to see you right away. Something to do with olives." Dagwood, "I hope it doesn't have something to do with that anchovy-stuffed olive contract I handed him last week." He walks into the boss's office and announces, "You wanted to see me, boss?" Mr. Dithers, "Bumpstead, the owner of that stuffed olive company loved the contract you handed him last week." Dagwood smiles and replies, "He did?" Mr. Dithers, "I'm as surprised as you are, but he sent over a box of anchovies stuffed olives." The boss continues, "I can't stand anchovies. You're welcome to the entire box." In the final frame, Dagwood enters his house carrying his briefcase and the large box. He remarks to Blondie, "You won't believe the delicious bonus the boss just gave me." Pickles. Grandma is sitting on the edge of the sofa with Muffin, the cat, on her lap. Muffin is purring. Roscoe, the family dog, is also sitting on the other end of the sofa. Roscoe is thinking, "It's not fair. The cat gets all the attention. She never lets me sit on her lap." He continues thinking, "It's probably because I can't purr." He continues, "Maybe I can learn to purr." As he tries it, the sound that comes from his mouth is more a growl. "Grrr." Grandma, "Roscoe." In the final frame, Roscoe is locked in his travel carrier. He is thinking, "Well, that went well." Foxtrot. Paige, the daughter, is reading a piece of paper at her desk at home. It reads, "Mary Lou has a master's degree and earns X dollars per month teaching high school math. If her monthly housing costs are 1/3 X and her heat and utility bills are 1/8 X and her food expenses are 1/7 X and her car-related costs are 1/6 X and her monthly health, clothing, furnishings, tax, and student loan payments total 1/4 X, how long until Mary Lou quits her job to try her hand as a full-time TikTok dancer?" Her older brother Peter is there. She remarks to him, "I say my teacher was trying to tell us something, but her name's not Mary Lou." Peter replies, "Hey, my teacher assigned me this problem also." Sally Forth. In the title frame, there is an empty pizza box with one sad slice of pizza left. The slice is thinking, "They only left me so they can feel good about not eating a whole pizza and now be wrapped in foil and put in a fridge until 3 weeks from now when someone asks, how long has this pizza been in here?" Continuing in the first frame with the actual storyline, Ted is sitting on the sofa while Sally is lying long ways on the sofa with her legs draped over Ted's lap. Sally is drinking some hot cocoa from a mug. Sally, "Did you say something about pizza?" Ted,

0: She continues, I thought you said something about ordering pizza. Ted, I didn't say anything about food. I didn't say anything at all. Sally, oh, my mistake. I just thought... Ted, no, that wasn't a mistake. You wanted pizza, but you didn't want to be the one to say, let's get pizza because we both agreed we've been eating too much pizza lately. Sally, okay. Just forget it. Ted, how can I forget it when all I want now is pizza? Sally, well, as long as it's a group decision. Hillary steps into the living room and asks, did you two say you wanted to get burgers? Hi, I'm Lois. There's a close-up of a child with striped pants with blonde hair lying next to a children's toy. In the next frame, there's an off-center shot of a table with a bowl of tangerines on top. In the next frame, another off-center shot shows a ceiling light fixture. Another sideways shot depicts a table sitting on a floor. The next shot is the top half of Trixie's head. Hi walks in and asks, what was that? Lois shows him her cell phone. Trixie's been playing with my cell phone. In the final frame, Trixie is thinking, my first video. Family circus. Mommy is at the dining room table where Dolly, Billy, and Jeffy are in their chairs with food on their plates. Mommy, you children aren't eating anything. Billy, we're not hungry. Billy continues, do I have to eat any more of this? Dolly, I'm done. Jeffy, I'm full. Daddy walks in and Dolly asks, can I be excused? In the final frame, the entire family is out to dinner at a restaurant. Billy tells the waitress, I'm hungry. I'll have the steak, French fries, and soup. Dolly announces, I want the giant cheeseburger and double shake. Jeffy chimes in, fried shrimp, rice, corn on the cob. Mommy and Daddy are both looking at the menus while their thought balloons are full of dollar signs. Whoops. You're listening to The Funny Pages. My name's Greg Conroy. This is brought to you by the folks at Mind's Eye Organization. Beetle Bailey. Miss Buxley and Beetle are sitting out in the woods on a hill overlooking Camp Swampy. Miss Buxley announces, I was a real cut-up in high school. Beetle, yeah, me too, except they called me a screw-up. In the next frame, Beetle tells her, I have to get back for a bed check. Miss Buxley adds, it's time for me to go too. She climbs in her car and says goodnight to Beetle and drives off. In the next frame, Killer is in his bunk and Beetle enters to sit on the edge of his bunk to take his socks off. Killer, well, what did you two do tonight? Beetle, oh, we talked about the fun things we did as kids. We told stories about our family and friends. Then we told each other what we wanted to do with our lives. Killer gets under the covers while thinking, what a wasted evening. Beetle, meanwhile, is thinking, I'll never forget it. Aw. Rhymes with orange. It's one frame where a dog is sitting on the carpeting in a living room with his leash in his mouth. On the sofa are the dad with his laptop, the son with his cell phone, and the mom with her computer tablet. The dog is thinking, left to their own devices, they're left to their own devices. That's clever. Mother Goose and Grim. Mother Goose is sitting on an easy chair reading a book. She tells Grim, just once, I wish you would try to do a job correctly. Grim is grinning from ear to ear. Then Mother Goose says, go get my paper boy. In the final frame, Grim is carrying the paper boy, who's dressed in jeans and a casual shirt with a bag around his neck that holds several rolled up newspapers. So, the joke is that the difference is that there's a comma in the first comment and not a comma in the second. So, go get my paper boy. That means one thing. But the second time, she commands, now, go get my paper boy. A stretch. Garfield. John is talking to Garfield. I have a complaint, and guess what it is? Garfield's thinking, that's a toughie. Could it have anything to do with my sleeping habits? Garfield continues, shedding and clawing the drapes, hogging the remote, the hair on your supper. John screams at him, you ate all the ice cream. Garfield looks at him. Boy, you really take the fun out of guessing. Dustin. While looking at his cell phone and enjoying a cup of coffee, Dustin is with his sister Megan at the breakfast table. He reads a text. Simone has a job interview lined up for me. He looks up at his sister and announces, hello, this could be the turning point in my career. Megan toasts him with a cup of coffee. She quips, here's hoping it's a U-turn. Sally Forth. While sitting at her breakfast table and enjoying a cup of coffee, Sally takes a big whiff of the aroma and remarks, "This coffee is good." She takes a sip and adds, "This coffee is really good." Ted walks up beside her holding his own cup of coffee. He points out, "That coffee is also your fourth cup. You're not eager to return to your new office today, are you, Sal?" Sally, "I had the hazelnut creamer and the French vanilla creamer and the fat-free versions of both. But what if next I just go back to bed?" Pearls before swine. Neighbor Bob is sitting at a desk writing on a piece of paper. He has written a list which reads, "Bought house, raised two kids, saved for retirement, ran marathon, head of own company, read 1,000 books." Pig comes up beside neighbor Bob and asks, "What's that, neighbor Bob?" "A list of my own accomplishments so far in life. Helps to keep me focused. You should try it." Pig takes his pen and his own piece of paper and writes, "Enjoyed cheese." He hands his list to Bob and remarks, "One of us has wasted a whole lot of time." Mother Goose and Grim. Grim and Ralph, the other dog, are in the attic crawl space looking through some boxes of items in storage. Grim holds up an old boombox. He tells Ralph, "Wow, look what I found in the attic. Mom's old boombox." Grim smiles and replies, "Quick, Ralph, go buy us about 3,000D batteries." Deflocked. Cobb, the tall dog, walks into Tucker's bedroom. Tucker is the young boy who lives with them. Tucker is just waking up. Cobb offers the boy a bucket and explains, "It's the start of maple sugaring season, Tucker. Here you go." He hands him the bucket. Tucker replies, "Ah, what's this?" Cobb, "To commemorate this wonderful time of year, I thought I'd get you your own personal sap bucket." In the final frame, Cobb and Tucker are walking through the maple trees. There are buckets attached to taps on each of the trunks. Tucker is wearing bright yellow rubber boots and has a bucket over his head. Written on the side of the bucket is a message that reads, "Lost, my childhood." From under the bucket, Tucker mumbles, "You still haven't mentioned my modifications." Cobb, "It's hard to comment through gritted teeth." Pickles. Earl is sitting in an easy chair when Opal walks in holding a book. She tells him, "I bought a book about how to give your dog a massage." Earl looks up and asks, "A massage?" Opal, "Yes, it teaches you more than 50 massage techniques to give your dog the ultimate petting experience." Earl, "Does it work?" Opal looks over at Roscoe, the family dog, who is lying on his back with his paws in the air. He has a look of bliss on his face. Opal, "I'd say so." Rhymes with orange. The text box reads, "The front page. We're at a horse stable, and a jockey and a horse owner are standing outside of the stall where their racehorse is resting. The horse has a smug grin on his face. The jockey holds up a newspaper with a front page photo on the cover. The photo shows the end of a recent race with two horses neck and neck at the finish. However, their horse is mugging for the camera while holding up one of his hooves to cheer. Because of this, another horse crosses the finish line first. The jockey explains to the owner, 'This is why we never win.'" Macanudo. Henrietta, the little girl usually featured in this comic strip, is sitting at the dinner table in front of her untouched plate of food. Her arms are crossed, and her chin is resting on her hands as she looks at the food. She asks her mother, "You say you got this recipe from a book?" "Mom, yes." Henrietta continues staring at the plate of food. She adds, "Was it the Necronomicon?" "I had to look that one up. Necronomicon is the Book of the Dead." Dilbert. Dogbert is sitting on the edge of his desk and hands Wally, another engineer colleague, a piece of paper. Wally, "Your DNA test came back with a finding of do not promote." Wally continues, "You are destined to remain a coffee-swilling blob of useless organic matter until you suddenly die." Wally leaves the office with a smug look on his face while telling himself, "I call that sticking the landing." Baby Blues. Daryl walks in holding a sweatshirt, which he has used as wrapping paper for a gift for his wife. He smiles and greets Wanda. "Baby, it's your lucky day." Wanda continues stirring something on the stove as she replies, "Glad to hear it." Daryl places the gift on the kitchen table and removes the sweatshirt wrapping paper. He announces, "Wait until you see the sexy and thoughtful gift your husband brought home for you." She discovers it's a robot vacuum. Wanda complains, "Your idea of a sexy gift is a robot vacuum cleaner?" Daryl grits his teeth and backing away slowly while murmuring, "Recalculating?" Garfield. Our favorite feline, Garfield, is having a cup of coffee with John. Garfield is frowning. His eyes are barely open and his fur is sticking out in various places. John, "I bet I can make you smile." Garfield mumbles, "Nothing about a Monday can make me smile." John, "Tomorrow is Taco Tuesday." In the final frame, Garfield is grinning ear to ear with big bright eyes. Garfield retorts, "Curse you, John Arbuckle." Hi and Lois. The family is finishing dinner in the dining room. They are all very happy. Hi tells Lois, "That was a great meal. We should have this again." Chip, the teenager, remarks, "I second that." Dot replies, "I third it." Ditto replies, "I fourth it." Lois herself chimes in, "I fifth it." Trixie leans back in her high chair, "I ate it." Beetle Bailey. Sarge has a hold of Beetle in his office. He asks Otto the dog, "Can you hold the door for me?" Otto obliges and opens the door. Sarge takes a hold of Beetle and tosses him out in the yard. Sarge is thinking, "I didn't want to damage anything." Family Circus. Billy is standing on a chair wearing a winter coat while holding an ice pack. He is using the chair to reach the ice machine on the front of the refrigerator. In the second frame, Billy goes outside, puts the ice pack on top of his melting snowman, and all around him the ground is melting because it has become a warm day. Zitz. Jeremy is sitting on the couch next to his dad while looking at his cell phone. Jeremy, "I have to turn my sociology paper in soon." Dad looks up from the television and asks, "Define soon." Jeremy, "It's due today, so I'll upload it 10 seconds before midnight." Jeremy puts his hands behind his head and relaxes, "Unless you think that's pushing it." Dad puts his hand over his eyes while telling Jeremy, "It's homework, not a tax return." Bizarro. The text box reads, "Bogo the Clown, B-O-G-O. A clown wearing a green polka-dotted shirt with a ruffled collar and full-face makeup comes into the Pie King Bakery. He is offering money to the clown standing behind the counter. In the case between them are a variety of pies. The clown customer explains, "I'll pay for a custard pie if you give me a banana cream for free." Non sequitur. Kate, Danae's sister, is sitting on the couch next to Joe, her father. Both girls are reading. From another room, they hear flush, flush, flush, flush, flush. Danae comes in shouting, "I've tested all the toilets in the house and they all waste water." Joe, "How so?" Danae, "You have to flush them 10 or 15 times to get the job done." Joe, "What job?" Danae, "Toilet training, Lucy, of course. What else would I do it for?" Joe, "Well, I haven't seen any notes from your teacher lately." Danae, "Oh, please, Daddy, how could you think that?" Kate, "I'm going to go with experience." Duplex. Fang, the yellow dog, and Eno Camino are sitting at the breakfast table, while Fang is reading the newspaper and sharing an article. Things women look for in a guy: sense of humor, good looks, stable job, physically fit, and a sports car owner. Fang looks up from the paper and states, "Sorry, nothing about being able to belch the alphabet." Eno continues, "Women are weird." Marmaduke. The greatest of Danes is standing in front of the meat counter at the cave's meat market. Marmaduke has brought an anniversary card with a picture of dog bones on its front, marking the 50 years Caves has been in business. One of the butchers smiles and remarks to his partner, "Isn't this nice? He got us a card for the anniversary of our opening." Heart of the City. The little girl named Heart is writing a letter to her pen pal. It reads, "Dear Helen in Australia, my name is Heart Lamour, and I'm 11 years old." She continues, "I live with my mom in Philadelphia, Pennsylvania. Did you know Philadelphia is also called Philly? Do you ever call Australia anything other than Australia? Give Austria a try and let me know how it goes." Drabble. Wally, the wiener dog, is sound asleep on his big blue monogrammed dog bed. He is snoring quietly. He suddenly is awakened by the Roomba vacuum cleaner that is heading his way. The vacuum makes a loud whirring sound. The vacuum runs into Wally's bed and starts nudging its way underneath it. Wally's ears pop in the air as he is surprised. In the final frame, Wally and his dog bed are balanced on top of the vacuum as it starts to take off around the room. Wily frowns while thinking, I hate this thing. Ziggy, our favorite little guy, is looking out his window. He remarks, sometimes I feel like I'm on the inside looking out. Sometimes I'm on the outside looking in. He continues, either way, I always seem to be on the opposite side of anything interesting. Lola, our favorite senior citizen, Lola, and her grandson, Sammy, are sitting on the front porch. Lola is reading the newspaper. She pipes up, uh-oh, Sammy, the weird neighbor's coming. They both look up as someone approaches. The character of Eno Camino from the comic strip Duplex approaches. He is wearing an ill-fitting t-shirt, trying to cover his protruding beer belly. He has an enormous nose. Can I borrow a cup of sugar? Lola replies, I suppose. Eno, cool. And can you bake me a batch of cookies around said sugar? Lola goes back to her newspaper. Good day. Other coast. Coco the dog and his owner are looking out the window. The owner, I am so over this winter. Rain, hail, sleet, snow, gales, fog, flooding, muddy paw prints on the carpet. Coco looks up while thinking, I call it patina. Blondie. Dagwood is sitting up in bed reading a book. His wife is asleep next to him. He announces, this is the best book I've ever read. Blondie, what's it called, dear? Dagwood, that's actually the title, the best book I've ever read. Dagwood continues, you really got to hand it to the publisher's marketing department. Dustin, Grandpa Kudlik is at the kitchen table eating a Pop-Tart. Dustin, half asleep, is pouring a cup of coffee. Grandpa, you're just now getting up? I've been up for 3 hours. Dustin, yeah, what have you been doing? Grandpa, nothing. Sally Forth. Ted and Sally are sitting at the dining room table as they're chatting. Sally, honestly, why the sudden desire for us to make new friends? Ted responds, it's not sudden. It's just that I want our world to be a little bigger. I just want our lives to be a little fuller. He continues, I just want a single person from work to chat with me on Slack about Marvel or the Star Wars series. Sally, okay, Ted, we'll give it a try. Pearls Before Swine. Pig has approached neighbor Bob at the diner counter. Pig, hey, neighbor Bob, how much money do you make? Neighbor Bob, who is sitting at the counter in a blue shirt with a cup of coffee, doesn't say anything. Then Goat approaches Pig and explains, Bob doesn't want to answer a question like that. It's not polite. Pig, oh. Pig then turns to Bob and asks, please, if you will tell me how much money you make, I'll thank you. Bob continues his silence. Pig turns to Goat and tells him he still doesn't answer. Mother Goose and Grimm. There's a woman walking in the park carrying a bag of groceries, and she has a child on a long dog leash. The woman walks past a park bench upon which sits Mother Goose reading a book. Grimm, who's also there, looks at Mother Goose and remarks, is that girl a rescue? Deflocked. Cobb, the tall dog, is talking with Mammoth the sheep, who is looking at his cell phone. Mammoth, I can't decide if I should buy this type of cheese balls from Amazon or Walmart. Cobb, we have a general store right here in town that probably has the same thing. Mammoth, what? Seriously? Well, I'm going down there right now. In the final frame, Mammoth is in a grocery store screaming at a clerk, how dare you interfere with American consumerism? Pickles. Grandma is sitting on the sofa looking at us while stroking Muffin the cat on her lap. Roscoe, the family dog, is asleep on the sofa between her and Grandpa, who's on the other end of the sofa reading the newspaper. Grandma, today is our 32nd anniversary. Where has the time gone? We'd like to thank all our faithful readers and newspaper editors out there who have supported us all these years. We really couldn't have done it without you. In the final frame, Grandpa looks up and asks Grandma, who are you talking to, Opal? Opal, no one. Go back to your paper, Earl. Rhymes with Orange. The text box reads, the tryouts. There are two human-like biotic cells sitting on a bench in a gymnasium, but they're in someone's bloodstream. There are several amoebas and bacteria floating by. They both are wearing gym shorts and have wrapped towels around their necks. They also both are wearing baseball caps. One remarks to the other, "My dream is to go pro, but I have to accept the fact that I'm just an amateur biotic." Boy, that was a reach. Macanudo. Henrietta, the little girl in this comic strip, is using a swing that is tied to the branch of a tall tree. She is swinging so high until she eventually lets go and flies through the air. In the final frame, Henrietta is in a bed with her head bandaged. Fellini, her black cat, asks, "Have you ever tried landing on your feet? That's what I do." Dilbert. Wally, one of the engineer colleagues, is sitting in his office when a robot walks in. This robot looks like your usual type of robot, all metal body, square head with a computer screen face and torso. The robot, "Hi, I'm Dilbert's telepresence robot. He'll be online in a few minutes." The robot moves further into the conference room. Also sitting at the conference table, two seats away from Wally, is Asok the intern. The robot, "You're probably wondering if I feel violated when Dilbert inhabits me." Wally, "I wasn't." The robot, "Oh, right, I forgot. I'm garbage to you." Baby Blues. Daryl is lying on the sofa when Hammy enters the living room. He is holding a baseball and wearing a baseball glove. Hammy, "Hey, you want to play some catch, Dad?" Daryl replies, "Oh, I'm too tired." Hammy replies, "Okay, you have a nice rest." Daryl, "Okay, thanks." Then Hammy replies as he walks away, "When I win MVP, I'll be sure to just thank Mom." Daryl suddenly jumps up with a frightened look on his face and exclaims, "Wait, I'm coming." Garfield. Our favorite feline is standing still and staring straight ahead. He remarks, "It's the middle of the afternoon and I'm not happy. I feel like such a failure." Mutts. Earl the dog and Mooch the cat are standing on the ground looking up at a tree branch where there's a bird who's chirping a tune. Earl shouts, "Bravo!" Mooch replies, "He needs a tip jar." Hi and Lois. Our favorite couple is standing at the front of their garage looking inside at items that have been lined up along one interior wall of the garage. Items such as lawn equipment, including a leaf, rake, a hoe, and a lawnmower, a large clay pot, a couple of saplings in pots, and assorted potted plants. Hi, what's all this? Lois, I'm just helping you line up your chores for the weekend. Uh-oh. Beetle Bailey. Sarge is in his bunk making notes on a clipboard. He is wearing only a t-shirt and his boxer shorts. He's thinking, who should I put on KP tomorrow? On the clipboard, he writes, "Beetle." Then he stops and sips from a can of beer and says to himself, "Writing can be so inspirational." Family Circus. Jeffy comes to the door of the next-door neighbor's house where a pleasant woman answers the door. She's wearing a blue dress and she's smiling. Jeffy, "Mrs. Linscombe, could my mommy borrow some breadcrumbs, an onion, and a cookie?" Oh, he's going to go far. Yes, he is. Sits. There's a moose in Jeremy's garage that's loudly bellowing. Jeremy and his band are rehearsing in the garage, but they stop playing when they hear the moose. Jeremy remarks, "I think we were flat on that one." Speed Bump. A man comes to the front door and is startled to find the Grim Reaper on his porch. The Grim Reaper is wearing a black robe with a hood covering his head. We can only see a skeletal hand protruding from a sleeve. The hand is holding a cell phone. The specter is holding the iconic scythe over its left shoulder. The caption reads, "Well, this wouldn't be a surprise if you'd followed me back." Followed as on Facebook. Bizarro. A bear is lying on a psychiatrist's couch, but in the psychiatrist's chair is a state trooper. He's wearing a smoky bear hat and a sheriff's badge on his tan uniform. There is a two-way police radio microphone attached to his shirt at the shoulder. The trooper is taking notes in a spiral notebook. The bear tells the trooper, "The insomnia is getting worse. My alarm is set for May, but I start tossing and turning by January." You've been listening to The Funny Pages. My name's Greg Conroy. This has been brought to you by the folks at Mind's Eye Organization, helping the sight impaired and blind communities in the St. Louis region since 1970. Have a great week. Take care.
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2: Good morning. Early this morning, look for cloudy skies and a low around 73. Later today, there is a slight chance of rain and a high around 81. Monday night, look for cloudy skies and a low around 73. Tuesday, expect sunshine with a high near 78. Tuesday night, expect clear skies with a low near 62. Wednesday, expect sunshine with a high near 76. Get your weather every hour right here on Mind's Eye Radio, your virtual newsstand.
3: In Belleville and Fairview Heights, it's a slight chance of rain and 66 degrees. In Collinsville, it's a slight chance of rain and 65 degrees.
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6: Birds can be appealing or unappealing based on their appearance, their calls, and even their lifestyle. I'm David Ginder. We'll focus on a bird that's not winning any popularity contests on today's Nature Watch. The raven, a name that can send a chill up the spine. A scavenger who feeds mostly on carrion, the raven was etched ever more in the American psyche as a symbol of impending doom in Edgar Allan Poe's famous poem. The raven's body is larger and heavier than a crow's. Their hollow, croaking call is loud and harsh, and their black plumage shines with an eerie luster. Just a look of them can raise goosebumps. These are the protests of a raven pair circling their nest, reacting to danger. Residents of the American West, common ravens build twig nests lined with grass, hair, wool, and fur, nests they can repair and reuse. They're known for aerial antics, often diving and soaring on broad wings. But here, sounding more alarmed than ominous, they squawk their disapproval at an intruder. Nature Watch is produced in association with the National Geographic Society. 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

0: everyone listening in online or over the air. My name is Trevor, and I'll be reading articles of politics, opinion, finance, business, science, and art from The Economist from the 22nd week of 2026. Cover story. Smart tech is making war a dumber choice. Smaller, weaker countries can defend themselves more easily with cheap, deadly kit. Bullets and bombs killed nearly 750,000 people in wars between 2021 and 2024. Many more died from the indirect effects of conflict, such as hunger and disease. Combat deaths in the past 4 years have been the highest since the end of the Cold War. And for what purpose? Not even the leaders who started recent wars can be pleased with the results. Russia's invasion of Ukraine has become a humiliating quagmire for Vladimir Putin. President Donald Trump's war in Iran has gone badly awry. These two wars of choice exemplify two new battlefield truths. Technology has made it harder for any army to advance on the ground. It has also made it easier for weaker powers, when attacked by stronger ones, to cause havoc. In a valedictory essay this week, The Economist's defense editor reflects on how war has changed over the past decade and how it might evolve in the future. The first big shift is that soldiers are more exposed on the battlefield. Sensors and satellites can see them. Small, cheap drones can kill them. Armies have to work harder than before to hide, move, and survive. Ukraine's expanding frontline kill zone, where soldiers move in small groups and ground robots evacuate casualties and deliver supplies, embodies this shift. Technology quickly spreads. Israeli soldiers in Lebanon now face the same kind of drones that were pioneered in Ukraine. Iranian missiles are far more accurate than the Iraqi Scuds fired during the first Gulf War. Were China to attempt to invade Taiwan, its landing forces would be met with a blizzard of drones. Air superiority is now harder to achieve and buys soldiers less protection than before, thanks to the new drone-saturated layer of airspace. Some experts draw the lesson that maneuver, attacking an enemy's soft spots through shock and rapid movement, is no longer possible. But war is a Darwinian environment, driving constant adaptation, and the battlefield is never frozen for long. The lesson from Ukraine is not that future wars will always involve wretched infantry moving only a few meters a day on long, static front lines. It is that armies will have to train and equip themselves properly to blind, disrupt, and elude the cameras, sensors, and munitions above and around them. Western armies are woefully behind in this regard. They need far more jammers and counter-drone defenses to avoid being seen and struck. They need realistic training to simulate those conditions, which is why NATO armies are getting help from drone-savvy Ukrainians during exercises. And they need to move more boldly in bringing unmanned systems into their forces for everything from reconnaissance to logistics. They should not simply copy Ukraine. Though astonishingly innovative, its army has serious flaws. Soviet-trained generals still micromanage brigades at the front. Ukraine's drone forces may be world-class, but they are not as synchronized with assault forces as they could be. And the drones now plying the skies of Donbass and the waters of the Black Sea are smaller, shorter range, and cheaper than those that would be needed in a war over the vast distances of the Pacific. The second shift is that new technology has transformed targeting. AI-enabled software allows armies to find and strike targets at a previously unimaginable speed and scale. America's blitz in Iran offers a foretaste of this. An army that can outpace its enemies in identifying and destroying command posts, depots, and weapons can, in theory, paralyze them and force them to capitulate. In practice, this is fiendishly hard. America and Israel could bomb Iran at will, yet Iran shows no sign of buckling. On the contrary, it kept launching drones and missiles through 39 days of conflict and has been able to cling on to its nuclear program, close the Strait of Hormuz, and cause global economic mayhem. Mr. Trump celebrates the number of Iranian targets destroyed by superior American kit, but targeting should be a means to an end, not a substitute for strategy. What he expected would be a short, sharp war quickly started to exhaust America's stocks of expensive munitions and exposed its limited tolerance for economic costs, let alone casualties. In previous wars, such as America's in Vietnam and the Soviet Union's in Afghanistan, the smaller, weaker side won because it was fighting on home terrain. Now the weaker side can afford precision-guided weaponry, too. A third development, alongside these technological shifts, is that the laws of war are increasingly under strain. Mr. Putin's forces have subjected Ukrainian civilians to torture, indiscriminate bombing, and systematic attacks on medical facilities. Hamas has gloried in the mass murder of Israeli women and children. True, past wars were vicious too. What is new is that it is not just dictators, terrorists, and rebels who openly flout norms. Some leaders of Western democracies do so too. Israel has inflicted brutal collective punishment on civilians in Gaza. America's Secretary of War mocks tepid legality in military operations. Mr. Trump has threatened to wipe out Iranian civilization and joked that it was fun to torpedo ships full of sailors. The brazen violation of norms is not just immoral but unwise, because in future wars involving long-range drones and missiles, Western civilians will not enjoy the sanctuary they have come to take for granted. The coming years will surely bring new conflicts. Mr. Trump, by making clear his scorn for allies, has weakened America's power to deter aggressors, and political leaders everywhere will keep imagining that, under their brilliant leadership, the next war will be swift and painless. Yet the evidence shows that war is becoming harder and costlier, that it is easier for weaker states to hold off and bleed stronger ones, that it is easier to start wars than to end them. That is something for Mr. Trump to ponder as he mulls whether to resume war in Iran or wage one in Cuba. For Mr. Putin, as he keeps incinerating lives and cash in Ukraine. And for Xi Jinping of China, as he decides whether to invade Taiwan. As military technology gets smarter, wars of choice are looking ever dumber. Section 1. Centrists crying wolf. The wrong way to beat populists who deny the existence of hard problems. An underexplored aspect of Aesop's fable, The Shepherd's Boy and the Wolf, is that there was a wolf. For moralists, this is a tale about lying. Three times a boy cries wolf and laughs at villagers who run to help. His screams are disbelieved when a real predator attacks his sheep. Woolly carnage ensues. Read as a parable about national security, Aesop's fable is more complicated. True, the boy tells fibs, but his village clearly underinvested in its defenses. No countermeasures are triggered by an actual attack, even as the urchin's shrieks are joined, readers assume, by the piteous bleats and gurgles of dying sheep. Instead, the wolf destroys the entire flock at his leisure, Aesop writes. Tell Aesop's tale to modern presidents or prime ministers, and they might shudder with recognition. This is a ghastly moment to lead a liberal democracy. From Australia to Britain, France, Germany, and beyond, center-left and center-right incumbents are breaking records for voter disapproval. At the same time, this despised cohort is confronted with huge problems that could, if left unsolved, lead to catastrophe. Examples include the need to boost European defense budgets to deter aggression by Russia's wolfish president, Vladimir Putin. American allies in Asia and Europe must spend more to replace security previously provided by Uncle Sam. That is complicated by fears of over-reliance on superpower bullies. When buying new kit, governments must avoid dangerous dependencies on America, a country that limits supplies of scarce armaments and controls access to sensitive technologies when it sees fit. As for China, that country has a record of weaponizing its dominance of vital industries. Germany or Japan, for instance, will struggle to upgrade their armed forces in the teeth of Chinese opposition as long as China controls exports of critical minerals and components. Similar fears apply to green technologies that are needed to slow climate change, another costly problem. Chinese firms so dominate the trade in solar panels, batteries, long-distance electricity transmission kit, and wind turbines that there is, for now, no way to go green affordably and rapidly without China. So far, so miserable for such objects of hooting derision as Britain's Sir Keir Starmer approval rating of 20%, France's Emmanuel Macron 22% approval, Germany's Friedrich Merz 16% of voters somewhat satisfied. To that list can be added Anthony Albanese in Australia, whose center-left coalition enjoys a mighty 41% approval. Unfortunately for centrists, his rival Pauline Hanson, the leader of the anti-immigration party One Nation, recently earned the approval of a majority of Australians for the first time. Addressing big problems costs money at a moment when some eloquent advocates of action, hello Britain and France, are broke. Just as unhelpfully, centrists face populists claiming that hard problems need no fixing because they do not exist. Populists have long promised simple solutions to voters' grievances, whether that involves hard-right pledges to send unwanted foreigners packing or leftist slogans about taxing billionaires. It turns out they have another superpower: wishing away policy trade-offs. In Aesopian terms, liberal democracies resemble villages belatedly realizing that it was not smart to outsource their wolf surveillance to a serially dishonest child. But just as village leaders ponder burdensome full-time predator patrols, noisy skeptics are urging neighbors to reject the wolf hoax. Take the challenge of deterring Russia from attacking members of the European Union or NATO. Piffle, says the hard-right Alternative for Germany party, the AfD. Its leader, Alice Weidel, calls Ukraine a greater risk to Germany than Russia. AfD promises to advocate for peace with Russia and buy Russian gas. Jean-Luc Mélenchon, the hard-left dinosaur admired by many French youngsters, says France should return Russia to the family of Europe, leave NATO, and, without explaining how this might work, stop using American defense and intelligence technologies. Britain's surging Reform Party promises to scrap net zero policies crafted by previous Conservative and Labour governments to curb carbon emissions. The Conservatives last year disavowed net zero too. In Germany, the AfD opposes policies that claim to protect the climate. In Australia, One Nation questions the scientific evidence that man-made climate change exists. To explain why governments would plow on with costly and often unpopular green policies built atop an alleged hoax, One Nation offers a conspiracy theory. Mainstream politicians are part of a global movement scheming to use the excuse of reducing emissions to control how people move around, eat, work, and live. The most convincing moderates admit that they cannot eliminate all risks or please all voters. They talk of focusing limited resources on urgent vulnerabilities. Complete independence from Chinese green tech is not possible, for instance. A senior EU official calls for Europe to control the most sensitive technologies, such as the interfaces that let data flow between an electric vehicle or a power grid and their manufacturers. Voters will not get all that they want. Balance is all. Less happily, some centrists try to rival populists in their alarmism. To overcome public inertia and rally voters behind expensive policies, they say that catastrophes are at hand. They declare that the world is in a climate emergency, or that Russia may attack Europe's eastern flank in months, as Poland's prime minister recently suggested. That is counterproductive if voters doubt leaders' warnings. The unenviable task of responsible politicians is to invest prudently today to avoid potential disasters that will cost more to fix tomorrow. That requires hard choices and patient coalition building. Yelling wolf will not solve the puzzle. Section 2. Kevin Warsh's troublesome inflation in tray. The new Fed chair will struggle to appease his colleagues, the market, and Donald Trump all at once. Kevin Warsh's first day in his new job on May 22nd was instructive. For the first time in nearly 40 years, the chairman of the Federal Reserve was sworn in at the White House, an odd setting for the head of an institution that prides itself on political distance. Donald Trump nevertheless assured his hand-picked inflation dove that he should be totally independent. Hours later, at a rally in New York, the president sketched the boundaries of that independence. "I had a rotten head of the Fed, now I have a great head of the Fed," he boasted before predicting that interest rates would come down very quickly. Yet the path to lower rates has narrowed since he nominated Mr. Warsh in January. As war in Iran pushed up energy prices, America's Consumer Price Index, the CPI, rose at an annualized pace of 7.3% in the 3 months to April. Pricier oil is feeding into other costs, from plastics to transport, inflating prices far from the pump. Even excluding energy and food, CPI is up by a hot 3.2%. The central bank's preferred gauge of underlying inflation is hotter still. At his confirmation hearing in April, Mr. Warsh told Congress he was not interested in the one-time change in prices because of a change in geopolitics. Central bankers are usually taught to look through energy shocks, since these may lift prices once without stoking underlying inflation, so long as they do not provoke the public to expect higher inflation in future. But one-offs are easier to ignore when they are brief. The war in Iran has already dragged on, and the buffers holding down oil prices are dwindling. Moreover, the oil shock is only Mr. Warsh's first constraint. Broadening inflationary pressures, markets skeptical of easing, and a Fed committee turning more hawkish all stand in the way of his and the president's rate-cutting ambitions. Start with America's inflation outlook, which looks grim even after stripping out energy. More than half the categories in the consumption basket are up by 3% or more this year. Services prices, which best reflect underlying demand, are also rising uncomfortably fast. Super core services, which exclude energy and housing, are up in price by 3.2% in the past year and have accelerated in recent months. Goods are no longer providing relief. In the PCE index, durable goods prices rose at an annualized pace of 7.7% in the first quarter of the year, compared with an average fall of 1.7% a year in 2015 to 2019. Tariffs have delivered a temporary jolt to prices. The artificial intelligence boom may be bringing about a more lasting one. Inflation in software and accessories, considered durable goods, is the highest since the series began in the late 1970s. Mr. Warsh has objected that conventional inflation gauges are quite imperfect. He's called for new data sources, including trimmed mean measures that ignore extreme price moves. However, these alternatives offer little solace. Trimmed mean indices from the Fed's Cleveland and Dallas branches are both accelerating. One-month inflation exceeds the three-month pace, which is itself faster than over 12 months. The Dallas measure does offer Mr. Warsh one scrap of comfort. Over the past 12 months, it is only a touch above the central bank's target, but that is a fragile foundation for cuts. The Dallas Fed's method trims more from the top of the price range distribution than the bottom, reflecting historical patterns in which price declines were more extreme than increases. During inflationary surges, its researchers warn, the measure may be misleading. To avoid cherry-picking, the most convenient measure, The Economist examined four, the two trimmed mean estimates, and two measures of core services, excluding housing. To strip out the noise from the oil shock, we calculated a six-month annualized rate. Our estimate of underlying inflation in the American economy is 3.3%, well above the 2% average in 2015 to 2019. More worrying, it has moved further above target in recent months. Sticky inflation is starting to affect expectations. After more than 5 years of above-target inflation, faith in a swift return to normal takes some optimism. In May, respondents to the University of Michigan's Consumer Survey expected inflation of 3.9% 5 years ahead, almost a percentage point higher than before Mr. Trump took office in January 2025. The New York Fed's survey, preferred by many policymakers, looks more benign when respondents assign probabilities to different outcomes. But when households were asked directly about inflation 5 years ahead, the median answer in April was also above 3.8%. Markets are drawing similar conclusions. At the start of the year, investors expected at least one or two rate cuts this year. They now price in a rate rise instead, and roughly a 1 in 4 chance of two or more. Treasury yields have climbed too. Some analysts detect a wash premium in long-dated bonds, compensation for the risk that the chairman bends to Mr. Trump and lets inflation run. Cut too soon, and bond vigilantes may awaken. Mr. Warsh's colleagues may prove as troublesome. They are already turning hawkish. In April, three of them dissented in favor of dropping the Fed's easing bias, the language in its statement hinting that the next move is likelier to be a cut than a rise. Christopher Waller, a Fed governor, agreed in a speech on May 22nd. If the committee pushes for a rise over Mr. Warsh, he will face a painful choice. Dissent as chair, and he looks weak. Fall in line, and he looks disloyal to Mr. Trump. Mr. Warsh can afford to wait a bit, but the ability to blame rising prices on a brief war could vanish by September, weeks before America's midterm elections. He would then be squeezed between a committee eyeing tighter money, markets ready to punish dovishness, and a president demanding rate cuts. Mr. Warsh may be hoping that at least his new chair is comfy, because his position certainly isn't.
1: Section 3. How should economists treat morality? Sometimes it is more than merely an exogenous constraint.

questions asked in Moral Economics, a new book by Alvin Roth, a Nobel Prize-winning economist at Stanford University. Mr. Roth's Nobel was for his work on market design, particularly in those markets where two or more parties must be paired up in the absence of price signals. Think university places or marriage. His studies led him to the trade of human organs. He set up a kidney exchange in which donors who are not a match for their respective intended recipients can swap, and more broadly, to the murky world of repugnant transactions. These Mr. Roth defines as ones where, like scoring heroin but not securing a hitman, buyers and sellers would happily transact, but someone else is not directly harmed by the exchange wishes to prevent it. Mr. Roth's subject is a good one. Morality clearly shapes markets far beyond those for heroin and hitmen. Like all of his discipline, he makes moral economics about trade-offs. Are the harms of allowing an activity greater than the harms of disallowing it? After all, he writes, people can't generally expect to reach consensus about the principles at stake. The clear-eyed evidence he gathers is a useful place from which to argue about when prohibition works. Yet despite his attempts to take moral and ethical concerns seriously, the book too often treats other people's principles as an irrational bias to be managed, rather than a reasoned position to be argued against. That is a missed opportunity. Some of his frustration is understandable. What different societies consider repugnant can seem arbitrary. Horsemeat, a delicacy in parts of Europe, is off the table in California following a referendum in 1998. Many European countries forbid surrogacy on the ground that it violates the dignity of women to make the body into a tradable commodity, yet they permit some forms of sex work. In America, it is the other way around. Prostitution is illegal everywhere except for a few counties in Nevada, whereas surrogacy is widely available. California allows paid sex, so long as it is being used to make pornography. Americans can be paid to donate blood, but could not partake in challenge trials for COVID-19 vaccines, tested on donors who expose themselves to the disease. British blood donors can count on at best a biscuit, but are allowed to offer their life for a fee to see if a jab works. Such inconsistencies infuriate ethicists trying to find a coherent set of moral institutions. For Mr. Roth, they are a godsend. They provide an opportunity for some field experiments to see what happens when markets are legal or not, and what kind of black markets come with them. Some rules of thumb emerge. Bans never work perfectly, but they do reduce the frequency of the activity. There are usually ways around restrictions for the suitably motivated. A forum for Kazakhs in America suggests trying one or two Uzbek restaurants in Philadelphia for your horse meat fix, or heading to Quebec. Horse lovers in California can content themselves that fewer are being eaten locally. Mr. Roth suggests reasonably that policy should weigh the costs and benefits of banning an activity. He cites a paper by Scott Cunningham of Baylor University in Texas and Manisha Shah of the University of California, Berkeley, that took advantage of an accidental legalization of indoor prostitution in Rhode Island after state lawmakers did not fully think through the implications of a bill. The researchers found that the result was fewer sexual assaults and sexually transmitted infections. This argues for policy experiments with licensed sex work. Where evidence is scarcer or more ambiguous, as with prohibitions on drugs that are both addictive and lethal, he suspends judgment. Too often, though, Mr. Roth retreats to the position that there is not much point in discussing the principles because there will be no agreement. That makes morality an exogenous fact of life, something generated outside the economic model. It is a constraint, like geography, that must be recognized by economists. Sometimes, on Mr. Roth's view, it is useful. In contrast to this newspaper, he seems skeptical about legalizing many drugs. Sometimes it is deadly. Hundreds of thousands die every year because they cannot get

0: get the organ donations they need. Mr. Roth's reluctance to engage in arguments about principles is a shame. For one thing, he has nothing to be ashamed of. The picture that emerges from the book is of a deeply moral person who believes in bodily autonomy, in not subordinating individual lives to a collective, and in not accepting unnecessary deaths to spare some people from feeling squeamish. Perhaps more important, it lets Mr. Roth skirt an uncomfortable question about the role of repugnance. He is right that it often serves to exercise social control. Dietary restrictions let an in-group that shuns pork or beef or meat ostracize the out-group that does not. But it is also a tool of social cohesion. Émile Durkheim, a French sociologist at the turn of the 20th century, argued that societies divide the world into the sacred, covered by ritual and taboo, and the profane, the ordinary. One that treats everything as tradable might struggle to sustain the tacit cooperation on which markets, repugnant or otherwise, ultimately rely. Section 4. Why science is becoming less innovative. A huge study suggests aging scientists are part of the problem. An influential study in 2023 found that science was becoming less transformative, producing fewer breakthroughs and more incremental advances. A new paper suggests a reason why. Analyzing the careers of 12.5 million scientists, Hao-Xuan Cui and Yiling Lin, both the University of Pittsburgh, along with co-authors, find that scientists become less likely to produce disruptive work as they age. Younger researchers are more likely to overturn established ideas or open entirely new lines of inquiry. Older ones still produce novel work, but increasingly build on existing theories rather than challenge them. That may give younger countries an edge over older ones. The study tracked scientists who published papers between 1960 and 2020. It found a clear shift over the course of their careers. Part of the reason may be nostalgia. Scientists, like most workers, become attached to the ideas that shaped them. The paper each researcher cited most often was usually one published near the start of their career. Thus, as their careers advanced, the average age of the papers they referenced also rose. That pattern became especially clear in America after it ended mandatory retirement for academics at the age of 70 in 1994. The average age of papers cited by American scholars increased relative to those cited by their British peers, who were forced into retirement at 65 until 2011. As well as referencing older material, senior scientists may also be inclined to defend established ideas. The study found that older researchers were more likely to criticize newer papers, often referencing older work as evidence. At the same time, they were less likely to have their own work explicitly criticized by other researchers. This has consequences for scientific progress. In countries with older workforces, such as America and Japan, disruptive papers account for a smaller share of research output than in younger countries, such as China and India. At a time of great power rivalry, when countries are racing to the technological frontier, it is helpful to have youth on your side. Section 5. You probably don't need extra electrolytes, unless you're athletic or unwell. In 1965, scientists at the University of Florida mixed an unusual cocktail of water, sugar, and salt for the college's American football players. The drink tasted like urine, but the Florida Gators downed it anyway. With lemon juice added for flavor, Gatorade, as the drink was called, was designed to replenish the minerals lost through sweating during hard training sessions in the southern heat. The team reckoned it also boosted their stamina on game day. Gatorade was an early electrolyte drink, a category of beverage now popular among athletes, gym-goers, and schoolchildren. Influencers on social media hawk the stuff as a way for ordinary people to achieve superior hydration. But who actually needs it?
1: Electrolytes are charged particles of minerals such as calcium and potassium that are essential for a healthy body. By creating the voltage differences that drive electrical signals between cells, electrolytes enable everything from muscle movement to body temperature. A healthy diet provides plenty of electrolytes. But as large quantities are lost in sweat, those engaged in intense activity must take pains to replace the lost minerals when they rehydrate. As water alone can dilute the electrolytes in the blood, says Dilip Lobo of the University of Nottingham, electrolyte supplements are sometimes needed. They offer other benefits too. A paper published in Nature in 2020 found that the glucose in electrolyte supplements stimulates the absorption of sodium in the gut, making it easier for a dehydrated body to absorb fluid. Supplements may also improve fluid retention and reduce bloating, a potential boon for endurance athletes seeking to reduce bathroom trips. Illness may be another reason to reach for extra electrolytes. A review published in Health Science Reports in 2022 stressed the effectiveness of electrolyte supplementation in treating diseases involving acute diarrhea and prolonged vomiting, both of which drain the body of fluid and minerals. Electrolytes can also help cancer patients to cope with treatment. Some of the drugs used in chemotherapy can cause harmful buildup in the kidneys. Electrolytes give those organs a boost in flushing the drugs out of the body. There is no evidence yet that these supplements offer benefits to the healthy and sedentary majority. What's more, electrolyte drinks usually come with the sugar, additives, and colorings that have been linked with poor health. Sipping electrolytes all day will also overburden the kidneys. Such products offer a one-size-fits-all solution, notes Professor Lobo, even though different bodies may require different concentrations of these minerals. Too many electrolyte supplements can also be bad for a body's cells, leading to symptoms such as nausea, headaches, and fatigue. Sodium, for example, is a common ingredient in ultra-processed foods, and excesses of it are associated with high blood pressure and weight gain. A normal diet provides sufficient hydration and electrolytes for non-athletes. Fruit and grains are full of potassium. Calcium comes from dairy and greens. Magnesium comes from nuts, legumes, and whole grains. For now, take claims for supplements with a pinch of glucose and salt. PepsiCo, which now owns Gatorade, claims the electrolyte-laden drink is perfect for all-day, everyday hydration, not just game day. The science suggests water, most of the time, would be just as good. Section 6. How Star Wars Went from Space Opera to Soap Opera. Disney turned its flagship film franchise into TV fodder. Can it go back to the big screen? 6 years after the twin sons last set on Tatooine, one of Hollywood's most valuable movie franchises is returning to cinemas. Star Wars has not had a theatrical outing since The Rise of Skywalker, which grossed $1.1 billion in 2019. With the release of The Mandalorian and Grogu on May 22nd, Disney will discover whether the brand has survived its long absence from the big screen. After acquiring Lucasfilm and the Star Wars brand from George Lucas for $4.1 billion in 2012, Disney cranked out 5 new movies in the 5 years to 2019, grossing nearly $6 billion at the worldwide box office. But then it abruptly put the cinema franchise in the deep freeze, like Darth Vader suspending Han Solo in carbonite. The long pause is partly the result of creative mistakes. The Rise of Skywalker had a plot that both irritated purists, the evil Emperor Palpatine, last seen plunging to his doom on board the Death Star in 1983, made a miraculous recovery for the final battle, and failed to tee up a sequel. Follow-ups were mooted, but directors and writers found Disney overprotective of its priceless intellectual property. Yet the lack of movies also reflected a deliberate strategic choice by Disney. Star Wars may have been absent from theaters, but its production has gone into hyperspace on television. Starting with The Mandalorian in 2019, Disney has made 7 live-action Star Wars series, as well as various animated ones. The shows have recruited millions of subscribers to Disney+, helping the legacy entertainment giant survive the streaming wars. Nielsen, a data company, estimates that Americans watched 33 billion minutes of Star Wars content on TV last year, though for all Disney's recent efforts, the most viewed was the original film first released in 1977. With Grogu, Disney now faces the inverse challenge of turning a TV franchise into a spin-off movie. This presents several difficulties. Casual fans are struggling to keep up with the expanded Star Wars universe's many interwoven plot lines. A plethora of series has diluted the magic of the brand. And whereas America, where nearly half of households have Disney+, has fallen for The Mandalorian and his little green sidekick, other markets are less familiar with the material. Grogu is on track to make less in its opening weekend than Solo, A Star Wars Story, another spin-off released in 2018 that was seen at the time as a bomb. The new film's reported budget of $165 million, modest by Star Wars standards, at least lowers the bar for financial success. But Disney's new boss, Josh D'Amaro, who took over from Bob Iger in March, will be watching its performance anxiously. A bigger budget Star Wars movie, Starfighter, featuring A-lister Ryan Gosling, is due out next year. Grogu is an indicator of how it may fare. What's more, for Disney, movies are not just about selling tickets at the box office. Success for Grogu would lead to more sales of $40 Yoda dolls, more fans queuing for Star Wars rides at Disney's theme parks, and more converts to a religion whose followers have kept the faith for 49 years. If Star Wars' long-awaited return to the movies fails, Disney will feel a great disturbance in the Force. Section 7. A blind tasting revolutionized the wine world 50 years ago. Just don't mention the Judgment of Paris to the French. May Day comes from the French Ma Day, help me. But no one in the stiff-lipped wine world expected a disaster on that sunny May Day in 1976. The great names and noses of French wine had been invited by Stephen Spurrier, an English wine merchant, to judge a blind tasting. Spurrier hoped to garner publicity for his shop and wine school in Paris. To mark America's bicentennial, he had tracked down a few bottles from young unknown producers in Napa Valley, California, and put them alongside celebrated ones from Bordeaux and Burgundy. Spurrier, like the judges, expected the French to easily win the taste-off. France was the undisputed mistress of the vine, according to the World Atlas of Wine in 1971, which devoted 73 pages to it and just 8 to California. But 50 years ago, on May 24th, the unthinkable happened. Red and white wines from Napa, made in the French style, a bottle of Stag's Leap and Chateau Montelena from 1973, won the contest, ranking above acclaimed names such as Chateau Mouton Rothschild and Chateau Haute-Brion. Unlike the mythical Judgment of Paris, which led to the Trojan War, golden grapes did not provoke an actual conflict, but they did prompt some fighting talk. One French wine official later described the tasting as our Waterloo. The French first blamed the judges. They also, as usual, blamed the English. Perfidious Albion is what one winemaker called Spurrier to his face. Others lobbed less literary insults behind his back. In 2008, Spurrier was played memorably by Alan Rickman in Bottle Shock, Hollywood's depiction of the tasting. The Judgment of Paris was the shot heard round the wine world. Napa's victory had 2 Nebuchadnezzar-sized effects. First, it sparked demand for Californian wine at home and abroad. The volume of exported bottles of American wine more than quintupled between 1975 and 1980. Second, it inspired confidence in New World producers, including Argentina and Australia. There is no more influential event in the wine world ever, claims Juan Munoz Oca, a state director at Stag's Leap. Today, the two winning bottles can be found at the Smithsonian's National Museum of American History, where George Washington's uniform and the original Star-Spangled Banner are also on display. Much can be discerned from how the two countries are marking the tasting's 50th anniversary. Stag's Leap and Chateau Montelena are hosting events around the world and pouring tastes of the acclaimed vintages. The 1973 Stag's Leap and Montelena were released with a price tag of $6 and $6.50 respectively, around $35 to $38 in today's dollars. Now, a single bottle costs thousands of dollars, if you can find one. And following Ralph Waldo Emerson's observation that music and wine are one, in July, a new one-act opera based on the tasting will premiere in Napa. In France, there will be no songs or spectacle. Ask winemakers there how often the Judgment of Paris is discussed, and they will claim almost never, though they will also point out that the French wines, on average, scored higher than Napa's, and that they aged better, too. The competitive element of the tasting obscures the fact that, in the decades following the judgment, both American and French wines boomed, enjoying new markets and newly minted middle-class wine drinkers. 50 years on, the scene is less convivial. Wine consumption is falling, with Gen Z and baby boomers alike preferring to drink less but better. After being associated with heart health, now, wine is on the heart and mind of health officials, who say no amount of alcohol is safe. Wine is being put in the same category as prostitution and drugs, complains Stéphanie de Bouard-Rivoire of Château Anglou, a top-tier winery in Saint-Emilion. Today, winemakers in Bordeaux talk openly about la crise, or the crisis. Pretty bad is how Beau Barrett, who runs Chateau Montelena, describes the situation in Napa. Both regions are seeing vines ripped out as the supply of grapes outstrips demand. France and the EU have committed around 250 million euro, or $290 million, to vine uprooting. Of all the world's wine regions, Burgundy has fared best. At about a third of Bordeaux's size, it is smaller, less corporate, and more coveted by connoisseurs. Its wines, reds made from Pinot Noir and whites from Chardonnay grapes, boast elegance and finesse. Bordeaux's reds are based on Cabernet Sauvignon and Merlot. Burgundy's rarity, exclusivity, and sometimes astronomical prices have prompted even millionaires to complain they can no longer afford to drink it. On Livex, a wine exchange, Burgundy's share of sales has risen to around 23%, more than triple what it was 10 years ago. Both Bordeaux and Napa, in contrast, are experiencing economic crises and are at a turning point, says William Kelly, editor-in-chief of the Wine Advocate. Yet their suffering has different causes. Bordeaux is paying for the mischiefs of the past, says Omri Ram of Chateau Lafleur, namely that it produced a bubble of too much wine that was sold for the wrong reasons to the wrong clients. Chinese buyers had thirsted after Bordeaux's prestige labels until Xi Jinping denounced lavish gifts and sales sputtered. That left winemakers, who had been raising prices, vulnerable to a collapse in demand. The en-premier system governing how Bordeaux's wines are sold has also stoked la crise. It facilitates pre-orders for new vintages, which hands cash to winemakers for cases delivered years later. With the price of older vintages now comparable to or below new releases, buyers are less keen to snap up the young stuff, which requires aging and storage. It has created a doom loop, especially for the mid- and lower-tier wines. Last month, wineries hosted their annual en-premier tastings, and the mood was tense. Some worn en-premier may cease to exist. Napa's winemakers are feeling pinched for different reasons. In recent decades, they doubled down on the American market, selling to baby boomers at high prices rather than prioritizing a global footprint. But consumers are aging and buying less. In addition, Napa's most important international market, Canada, has dried up. Sales of American wine there fell by nearly 80% in 2025, after most provinces banned American alcohol in retaliation for tariffs. The cost of doing business in California, like France, is hangover-inducing, as is the red tape. It's hard for small producers to stay in business, so they're gobbled up by larger wine companies, says Mr. Munoz Oca. Stag's Leap is a case in point. Marchesi and Tenori, an Italian firm, acquired sole ownership of it in 2023. Palates have also changed. Napa underwent a Cabernetization as it chased the high scores and price tags of big red wines. Consumers, however, have shifted away from that monster truck style of red wine, says Mr. Kelly. Cuisine has become lighter, and people want more balanced reds with lower alcohol levels. Both Napa and Bordeaux are trying to navigate their new reality. Consumers are opening bottles younger, so we try to make them approachable, says Blandine de Brière Mononcourt, co-owner of Chateau Figuec in Bordeaux. Some, including Chateau Anglou, have launched lower-tier wines to appeal to younger buyers. Its 2023 Tempo d'Anglou sells for around €22 a bottle, about a 20th the price of its flagship wine. Today, the competition is not between America and France. It is between wine and everything else. Section 8. Beware the typo and other lessons of literary history. A new book looks at when the written word goes wrong. Rogues, Widows, and Orphans by Rebecca Lee. What a difference a word makes. In 1631, printers omitted three letters from the seventh commandment. The bungled injunction, "Thou shalt commit adultery," cost them their license and a 300-pound fine, worth around £54,000 or $72,000 today. The Wicked Bible is a warning of the perils of misprints. A new book offers an entertaining look at all the ways words can go wrong. Rebecca Lee, who works at Penguin Random House, explores publishers' glitches and gremlins, as well as censorship, plagiarism, hoaxes, failures, and feuds. She chronicles how the written word can be divisive, damaging, disruptive, and unwelcome. Take Winston Churchill's history of the Second World War, which called France's army "the poop of the French nation." He had written "prop." Editors, or correctors, as their 17th century counterparts were called, emerge as crucial props against blunders. Miss Lee also offers many examples of atrocious writing. Bad style can ascend to a kind of genius. Amanda McKittrick Ross was an Irish writer of prolix, overblown 19th century novels. Her euphemisms alone astonish. Trousers became the Southern necessity. Hearing about the Nobel Prize, she asked her publisher, "Do you think I should make a dart for it?" At times, this inky history feels rushed. Chapters scoot through censorship's most famous instances and skip across rejections and vicious reviews. But Miss Lee's judgments are sound. Freedom to read, she observes, remains a right constantly under siege. Inevitably, the book closes with AI as literary threat and promise. The technology offers a flood of free or cheap content and plunders past creativity to deliver rear-view mirrors of storytelling. Error-strewn, vice-prone, human-authored books have already weathered almost six centuries of debacles, but this next chapter could be the most dramatic yet. Section 9. Why you should almost always look on the bright side of life, the benefits and dangers of optimism. It pays to be an optimist. Upbeat types tend to be in better health. A meta-analysis by Alan Rozanski, a cardiologist, and his co-authors found that optimism was associated with a lower risk of cardiovascular events. They also tend to be resilient. Optimists are likely to see setbacks as temporary and attributable to external circumstances, whereas pessimists regard reverses as a verdict on their own enduring weaknesses. Optimists are more likely to rise up organizational ladders as well. In a recent paper, Nadine Chachoyek of Munich Business School and her co-authors surveyed founders, bosses, and employees in the Netherlands and found that entrepreneurs and managers are as upbeat as each other. Both are more optimistic than employees. Causality works both ways. Power itself is a source of optimism. It's easier to feel better about the future if you have an ability to shape it. One reason why bosses have a more positive attitude towards AI than workers is surely that they have more control over what will happen. But optimism also propels people onwards and upwards. Optimists are more likely than pessimists to be entrepreneurs. Low expectations of success and a decision to found a business tend not to go together. Daniel Kahneman, a Nobel Prize-winning psychologist, described delusional optimism as an engine of capitalism. Confidence, justified or not, is a big part of why people are chosen for bigger jobs within organizations. The standard psychological test for measuring how optimistic or pessimistic people are is a short questionnaire called the Revised Life Orientation Test, which features statements like, "If something can go wrong for me, it will." Would you follow someone who strongly believes that they are cursed? Optimism can plainly go too far. In an influential paper published in 2007, Manju Puri and David Robinson of Duke University used the gap between individuals' own longevity expectations and actuarial assumptions as a proxy for people's level of optimism. They found that extreme optimists were more likely to smoke than moderate optimists, and to keep a great share of their personal wealth in illiquid assets. Within organizations, too, excessive optimism often causes trouble. Unrealistic starting expectations make it more likely that projects will miss budgets and deadlines, for instance. Optimism also makes it less likely that failing projects will be canned. Decision makers have a habit of assuming better outcomes than originally planned to justify plowing on. A lot depends on the context. What could possibly go wrong? Sounds much more worrying on the lips of a pilot than a podcaster. A study by Damiano Silipio of the University of Calabria and his co-authors quantified optimism at American banks by looking at how much money they set aside to cover future loan losses. Optimism prevailed among bankers in the run-up to the 2007-2009 financial crisis. Then suddenly it didn't. There are plenty of ideas on how to counter optimism bias. Processes can help. In a pre-mortem, for example, people deliberately imagine the failure of a proposed initiative and identify the most likely causes. Team composition also matters. A paper by Ulrich Malmendier of the University of California, Berkeley, and her co-authors found that over-optimism on the part of the CFO is more predictive than a cocksure CEO when it comes to a preference for debt over equity. But the same paper found that overconfident CEOs tend to hire overconfident CFOs. If it's optimists all the way down, you have a problem. Yet, it is also possible to lean too far in the other direction. In his new book, The Four Principles, Adrian Gore, founder of the Discovery Group, a big South African financial services firm, argues that ingrained pessimism is a widespread problem in business. People are conditioned to look for negative signals, reckons Mr. Gore. Explaining why things might go wrong is seen as more sophisticated than believing that things will turn out well. Loss aversion, a strong behavioral bias against giving up what you already have, means that the scales are already tipped against risk-taking. Mr. Gore thinks that the trope of learning from failures is overdone. Successes teach you more. Performance appraisals ought to focus on putting people in positions that play to their strengths rather than trying to fix their weaknesses. Pessimism has its place, but it is optimism that makes things happen. Well, that's all the time I have for today, but thank you again for tuning in. You've been listening to this week's edition of The Economist. This is Trevor, wishing you a good rest of your day.
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3: Good morning. Early this morning, look for cloudy skies and a low around 73. Later today, there is a slight chance of rain and a high around 81. Monday night, look for cloudy skies and a low around 73. Tuesday, expect sunshine with a high near 78. Tuesday night, expect clear skies with a low near 62. Wednesday, expect sunshine with a high near 76. Get your weather every hour right here on Mind's Eye Radio, your virtual newsstand.
4: In Belleville and Fairview Heights, it's a slight chance of rain and 68 degrees. In Granite City, it's rainy and 70 degrees.
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9: Hello, this is Janet Leffler, and we're going to read the Wall Street Journal for Friday, May 29, 2026. The front page, the first article: Americans are sick of high prices. Companies are finally doing something about it. Companies from Clorox to Kraft Heinz are finally realizing that half of the American consumers can't afford what they are selling. To appeal to the cash-strapped and inflation-weary shoppers, the companies are launching smaller and cheaper products, pitching value packages, and in some cases, reversing price increases. Coca-Cola is selling soda in skinnier, cheaper bottles. Target has new offerings in its toy department for $5. Automaker Stellantis is planning two new car models that will sell for under $30,000. Not even the venerable six-pack is safe. Boston Beer, the maker of Samuel Adams and other beverages, is now offering a four-pack of 16-ounce twisted tea drinks to make sure it has an offering under $10. The new affordability efforts are aimed at consumers who have less money in their pockets, stung by rising prices at the gasoline pump and the grocery store. Consumer prices rose 3.8% in April from a year earlier. But the problem isn't just one year's worth of rising costs. Americans have been smarting for years over how much more expensive everything from coffee to cars has become. Walmart Chief Financial Officer John David Rainey said last week that higher income shoppers continue to spend with confidence, but lower-income consumers are navigating financial distress. In the most recent quarter, Walmart customers filled their gas tanks with an average of less than 10 gallons for the first time since 2022, he said. That's an indication of stress, Rainey said. While consumers are feeling pinched, the biggest U.S. public companies are feeling flush, with more than 90% of the S&P 500 companies reporting results for the first quarter so far. Year-over-year growth in earnings per share is up about 29%, the sixth quarter in a row that has exceeded 13%, according to estimates from the financial data firm LSEG. And that is before much of the expended windfall from tariff refunds kicks in. An estimated $166 billion in tariffs collected over the last year, plus interest, is due to flow back to the companies that paid the levies the Supreme Court struck down in February. Walmart executives said last week that they had lowered the price tag on 7,200 items and planned to use the company's tariff refund to fund further price cuts. The retailer pointed to a promotion where it is offering burgers, hot dogs, buns, and all the other essentials for a cookout that feeds 8 people for under $5 a person. We think the single best return that we can have on dollar capital right now is to invest in the customer and invest in price, said Rainey, the CFO. Our conference calls this month, several other large retailers said they were consciously allowing profit margins to shrink in order to attract and retain customers. Among them was BJ's Wholesale Club. The time to play offense is now, said the chief executive, Bob Eddy. Some of the price-cutting repackages an old playbook for retailers. When consumers feel pinched, the retailers sell products in smaller sizes. For example, Clorox, the owner of Kingsford Charcoal brand, this year began selling smaller bags of briquettes, 4 pounds, in addition to the usual 8 and 12 pounds designed to be just enough for a single cookout. They retail for $6 at Walmart and Dollar General. But this time, many companies are cutting prices across their existing offerings. Pepsi-Cola said in February that it would slash prices by as much as 15% on snacks such as Cheetos and Doritos after receiving a flood of emails and voicemail messages from shoppers complaining about high prices. Kraft Heinz has reduced prices on its Oscar Mayer Deli Fresh products and Maxwell House coffee. The company reset promotions on brands like Kraft Mac and Cheese and Lunchables, launched pasta sauce, cheese, and salad dressing in smaller sizes, and reviewed its price curves on Heinz ketchup, tweaking prices on its offering from cheapest to priciest. CEO Steve Kallelane said in an interview this month, cuts to the U.S. food stamp program are already affecting sales, Kraft Heinz said, contributing to its work on prices. Typically, Kallelane said food makers work to pass rough half of their higher cost onto consumers through higher prices and try to make up the rest with increased productivity. If we can do better than that, this is the year to do it, Kallelane said. The consumer can only absorb so much. Kraft Heinz said it plans to absorb about 80% of its inflation this year. McDonald's USA President John Erlinger told franchises in an internal memo viewed by the Wall Street Journal that consumer sentiment is expected to remain pressured. He added that the chain needs to offer targeted deals given the environment. The burger chain in April started an under $3 and a $4 breakfast meal deal in the U.S. restaurants on top of a $5 food bundle it started offering in 2024. Other fast food and fast casual chains are also tooting new deals. Applebee's this month started an unlimited wings, riblets, shrimp, and fries deal for $15.99 for dine-in customers. And KFC just expanded a $10 chicken bucket deal offered on Tuesdays, making the promotion available on every weekday now. The price-cutting strategy is extending to big-ticket items, too. Jeep maker Stellantis, which also makes Ram trucks and Chrysler minivans, is planning 7 new cars under $40,000 range and 2 new car models that will sell for less than $30,000 in coming years. It is part of a plan to grab more share of the U.S., where new vehicle prices have reached about $50,000, a figure that has pushed roughly 1 million buyers out of the new car market. Some companies that have lowered prices say they are finding success with the strategy. Target's chief merchandising officer, Kara Sylvester, told investors last week that the company is experiencing tremendous growth in its toy department, where it has introduced offerings priced at $20 or less, including many priced at $5 and $10. Taran Amin, the CEO of budget makeup brand ELF Beauty, said sales of its Halo Glow Skin Tint Foundation Cream rose 36% after it lowered the price from $18 to $14. The company will now look to cut prices on other products, he said. Fire department coffee sales increased sharply last year after the company reduced the price of its best-selling coffee grounds to $9.86 from $11.96, said CEO Luke Schneider. This summer, it will also drop the price of its coffee pods and bourbon-infused beans at Walmart, he said. Though each sale becomes less profitable, the increase in sales volume is worth it. There are times when companies raise prices just because they can, not because they have to, said Schneider. We are going to take the opportunity to lower our prices. Another article on page one of the Wall Street Journal. The high seas black market that keeps Iran's illicit oil flowing. In this nautical no-man's land, 45 miles off the coast of Malaysia, tankers laden with sanctioned Iranian oil sit low in the water, waiting to offload their cargo to vessels bound for Chinese refineries. They lower tarps and other objects over the names of their hulls and use black paint to conceal identity numbers. They're here to carry out an elaborate deception. Offshore tourists known as ship-to-ship transfers, in which one vessel offloads sanctioned oil onto another to help obscure the oil's origins before it is sent on to Iran's biggest customer. These clandestine oil transfers reveal a key strength of the Iranian regime and a major reason why it has been able to hold firm for so long against American pressure. Iran can still sell its oil. In negotiations, the U.S. has so far resisted lifting oil sanctions against Iran, but the regime workaround is still bringing in crucial hard currency. The Wall Street Journal recently observed this up close. On a May 8 visit by boat, Wall Street Journal reporters watched as the Catalina 7, an aging vessel sanctioned by the U.S. for carrying Iranian crude, transferred oil through a thick hose with a ship whose name was covered by black paint. The ships had lowered giant fenders between them to prevent the Catalina 7 from crushing the smaller ship as they rolled in the waves. Workers in orange vests and hard hats scurried about Catalina 7's deck during the transfer. Old and rusting tankers like these form what maritime experts call the shadow fleet, a roving armada of hundreds of vessels that ferry oil for sanctioned regimes, including Iran and Russia. Iran relies on the Shadow Fleet, a roving armada of hundreds of vessels that ferry oil for sanctioned regimes, including Iran and Russia. Iran relies on such tankers for nearly all of its oil exports. The ships, sometimes uninsured, have hidden oil.

owners and sail under flags of convenience from countries that pay little scrutiny to what their vessels are doing. At sea, the ships use deceptive practices such as turning off their tracking devices to make it harder to follow them. Washington's failure to stop the fleet, which has mushroomed in size in recent years, helps explain why the Iranian regime has proved so resilient. Despite U.S. efforts to suffocate the smuggling, Tehran reaped around $31 billion in oil revenue from China last year, according to the U.S.-China Economic and Security Review Commission, a congressional group. That amounted to 90% of the oil Iran sold abroad and accounted for 45% of its government's budget, the group said. As Iran's main lifeline, China helps ensure the shadow fleet for Iranian oil stays afloat. Many entities that act as the tanker's legal owners are registered in Chinese cities, and many of the ship crews come from China. This month, China's government explicitly ordered domestic firms not to comply with U.S. sanctions on five Chinese refineries, invoking for the first time a 2021 blocking rule designed to neutralize foreign laws it believed violated international norms or restrict trade. Before the U.S. war in Iran began, China was getting 1.4 million barrels a day from the country, or roughly 12% of its oil imports, at a discount to international prices. The U.S. has dramatically escalated its fight against the trade recently. In addition to blockading Iranian ports, it has imposed a flurry of new sanctions against oil tankers and Chinese oil infrastructure. It recently dispatched U.S. special forces to rappel down from helicopters onto the decks of two shadow tankers in the Indian Ocean. Last week, the U.S. seized a third Iran-linked oil tanker in the Indian Ocean after it had visited the coast of Malaysia. The ship was likely loaded with more than 1 million barrels of crude at Iran's Karg Island in February, the journal reported, and appeared to be heading back to the Middle East when it was seized. To truly rein in the fleet, though, the U.S. would likely need to maintain a warlike footing against the ships, indefinitely keeping its blockade on Iranian ports, using military assets to intercept shadow fleet ships, and intensifying pressure on China. If it all lets up, the oil would likely flow uninterrupted again, maritime experts say. Energy analytics company Vortexa recently estimated that there were 90 million barrels of Iranian oil outside of the blockade, most of which left Iranian waters before the closure began. The oil is effectively in offshore storage, potentially providing billions of dollars in additional funds to the Iranian regime in the coming months. It takes 2 to 3 months for Iranian oil to reach Chinese ports and another 2 to 3 months for Iran to receive the payment. So even if the Strait of Hormuz doesn't reopen, Iran will likely be receiving money for its oil on the waters until October, said Iman Nasseri, managing director of Middle East Research at energy analytics company FGE Nexant in Dubai, who once worked in the research arm of the Iran's Ministry of Petroleum. Economic fury was supposed to bring them to their knees, he said, referring to the U.S. economic campaign against Iran. But compared with the other oil exporters in the region, Iran is suffering the least, he said. A U.S. Treasury Department spokeswoman said the department is pursuing shadow fleet targets and that U.S. sanctions are depriving the Iranian regime of oil revenue to fund weapons programs and terrorism. Under President Trump's strong leadership, Treasury will continue to stop the Iranian regime from plundering the country's natural resources in the name of terrorism, the spokeswoman said.
China's foreign ministry has said it firmly opposes the U.S. clampdown, which it says involves illegal and unreasonable unilateral sanctions, and that it would do whatever is necessary to protect its energy security. The ministry didn't respond to a request for comment on this article. Officially, China hasn't logged any imports of Iranian oil since 2022. Analysts say this likely reflects a desire by Beijing to avoid having more of its refineries, ports, and banks sanctioned by Washington. Despite China's open criticism of U.S. sanctions, having more of its economy cut off from the dollar financial system would cripple its export machine. Sleuths are able to track the shipments, however, by following occasional pings from the shadow ship's transponders, which are sometimes turned on for safety to navigate narrow straits. Researchers supplement that information with satellite images of the vessels making ship-to-ship transfers and then docking in Chinese ports, enabling them to trace the oil's journey from Iran to China. The shipments also show up in other ways. Custom data record that China imported 126 million barrels of oil from Malaysia and 102 million barrels from Indonesia in the first 4 months of the year. Those numbers exceeded the past production levels of the two countries and are seen by analysts as proxies of China's estimated crude oil imports from Iran. The oil typically goes to private refineries called teapot refineries in the eastern Chinese province of Shandong and northeastern province of Liaoning. Because these operations rely mainly on Chinese banks and customers, they don't interact with the U.S. financial system. They are beyond the reach of U.S. sanctions. The eastern outer port limits are EOPL, as the area is known to the shipping industry, has become a pivotal pit stop for the oil, serving as the location of choice for ship-to-ship transfers that Chinese buyers and Iranian sellers use to dodge sanctions. Located midway between Chinese and Iranian waters, the roughly 500-square-mile area usually has calm waters and is within Malaysia's exclusive economic zone, yet outside of its territorial waters. That makes it a legal gray area where there is little urgency for anyone to claim responsibility. In one common scenario, a shadow fleet ship picks up oil in Iran, sets sail for the EOPL. There, it transfers the oil to another vessel. Then the second ship proceeds to China, where the oil is offloaded and sent to a refinery. In addition to helping disguise the oil's origin, the transfer often moves the crude from a sanctioned ship to an unsanctioned one, lowering risk for a Chinese port that receives it. Maritime Vice Admiral Swaful Lizan bin Ibrahim, a senior official in Malaysia's Coast Guard, acknowledged the Shadow Fleet's presence near Malaysia. But he said it's hard to intervene because the ships operate outside of Malaysia's direct enforcement jurisdiction and use evasive tactics, switching locations whenever law enforcement pressure rises. He added that Malaysia maintains a neutral foreign policy and doesn't automatically comply with unilateral sanctions. It also has limited resources for maritime surveillance. Even so, it has detained more than a dozen vessels for unauthorized anchoring this year, he said. In early May, when the Journal chartered a supply boat to visit the area, it resembled a giant tanker parking lot with dozens of ships. Between 2023 and 2025, the number of observed ship-to-ship transfers in the EOPL more than doubled from 280
to 679, according to the United Against Nuclear Iran.

area for months or years, providing a steady supply of fuel. Support ships carrying supplies or repair crews are commissioned from the shore at a hefty price because of the remote location and to compensate for sanction risks that come up while servicing shadow fleets. Peddlers speed by in small boats such as sampans, offering crew members cigarettes and Indonesia birtang beer. Bored sailors pass time by joking on the radio, meowing like cats, and slinging random curses at passing ships. It's the little epicenter of maritime lawlessness, said Michelle Bachman, a maritime intelligence analyst at Windward, saying ships used a smorgasbord of deceptive shipping tactics to stave off authorities' radars. We will turn to the world news in the Wall Street Journal. Hezbollah drones have become a top threat to Israel. And this is out of Tel Aviv. Hezbollah militants are increasingly adept at using explosive drones, deploying night vision gear and the first-person viewers to inflict a deadly toll on Israeli ground troops. Within a matter of weeks, Hezbollah's one-way drones have turned into Israel's top concerns on its northern flank, overtaking more traditional threats such as anti-tank missiles, Israeli officials say. They are now the leading cause of battlefield deaths, responsible for 7 out of 11 Israeli soldiers killed since a shaky ceasefire between Israel and Lebanon went into effect in April, according to the military. Recent videos posted by Lebanese militant group on social media show first-person view drones, a weapon that dominates Ukrainian battlefields, targeting the fuel tanks of Israeli vehicles. Ukrainian drone operators use the tactic to spark explosions and inflict maximum damage. Hezbollah has also showcased the use of night vision and is flying drones into Israeli territory. The development comes as Washington and Tehran are negotiating a peace deal that Iran insists must include an end to fighting in Lebanon. Israeli leaders are pushing the U.S. to seek terms that would allow Israel to operate freely against Hezbollah, according to people familiar with the matter. The deadly drone attacks have led to increasing domestic pressure on Israeli Prime Minister Benjamin Netanyahu to act more forcefully against Hezbollah. The drones have exposed an Israeli Achilles heel and put the militant group back on the offensive after being battered by previous Israeli attacks, including the operation that planted explosives and beepers distributed to Hezbollah leaders. Following the political pressure, Netanyahu said this week that Israel would strike even harder in Lebanon. He said the military was deepening its operations there and seizing more territory. It has since struck repeatedly in southern Lebanon and issued wide-scale evacuation orders for Lebanese civilians before further strikes. Hezbollah has been able to score hit against Israel not only by improving its own tactics, but also by taking advantage of poor Israelis' defense practices, such as assembling troops and vehicles in unprotected clusters, according to drone experts. The experts said Israel failed to learn from mistakes made early in the Russian-Ukraine war, where drones have come to dominate the battlefield, and both sides have had to adapt quickly. The Israeli military said it's taking the drone threat seriously and has put up protective netting and accelerated training for soldiers. Israel is monitoring Hezbollah's use of explosive drones closely and has targeted drone production and launch sites in southern Lebanon, the military said. One recent day, Tanya Koronis, a mother of three, spotted a drone above her hometown in northern Israel, adamant about a mile from the Lebanon border.
She said she was so mentally exhausted.

0: exhausted by the constant air raid sirens that she just ignored it. I feel angry at the government, the decision makers, she said. Either go in strong and really dismantle them so that it takes them 20 years to get to the same place, or make a deal that actually holds water. Israel has continued to strike in southern Lebanon, hitting what it has said is hundreds of Hezbollah targets this week. It held back on striking Beirut due to pressure from the U.S., which is considered such attacks could endanger the fragile ceasefire with Iran, until Thursday, when the military said it conducted targeted strikes there. The Lebanon truce is between Israel and the Beirut government, which doesn't control Hezbollah. Netanyahu said Israel remains at war with the militant group. Trump asked Netanyahu to start negotiations for a more permanent settlement with Lebanon, the Wall Street Journal previously reported. More than 3,000 people in Lebanon have been killed by Israeli attacks since early March, according to the Lebanese health authorities. We are deepening our operation in Lebanon, Netanyahu said on Tuesday. The Israeli military is operating with large forces on the ground and seizing dominant terrain. At the same time, we are maintaining a massive national effort to advance creative and innovative solutions against explosive drones. Lawmakers from both Netanyahu's ruling coalition and the opposition, as well as residents of Israel's north, have criticized the U.S. restrictions and called for Netanyahu to go after Hezbollah more forcefully. I call upon the Prime Minister, pick up the phone, call President Trump, go to him, and bang on the table, Israeli National Security Minister Itamar Ben-Gvir, a member of Netanyahu's coalition, said Monday. About 80% of the Hezbollah drones are controlled via fiber optic cables, rendering them immune to electric jamming, as Israeli security officials told the Journal earlier this month. Drone experts said the striking operators, their communication system, and their supply chain is key to confronting the threat. The Israeli military believes it has killed a few of Hezbollah's dozen of drone operators, according to the security official. With each fight, each mission, Hezbollah pilots gain experience whether the mission is successful or not. That's how it works in the Ukraine, said Sam Bennett, an advisor with the Russian study program in CNA, a Washington-based think tank. Hezbollah's videos show that the militant group is racking up successful hits by taking advantage of Israeli vulnerabilities and a failure to learn best practices from a war in Ukraine, experts say. Diminutip Turata, a former officer in the Ukrainian unmanned system forces, said his face was in his palms while watching the Hezbollah video. This is what we saw from Russia in 2022 when they were placing 8, 10, 15 trucks in one place, allowing the Ukrainians to destroy the vehicles, he said. He noted that Hezbollah operators were still relative amateurs compared with the Ukrainians and the Russians, but Israelis' defenses fell far short of what's required to combat them. Israeli appeared to have improper netting that didn't cover the sides of the vehicles in some of the videos, he said. Artillery shells were left in the open and exposed to drones. What I see from Israel is not acceptable, Putashia said in an interview. How is it possible to ignore everything that has happened here in the Ukraine? As Israeli soldiers sanctioned in Lebanon told the Journal that Hezbollah had started flying drones at night in recent days after previously only flying them during the day. He said troops had no solution for the problem beyond covering weapons and equipments with nets, a practice that is commonplace in the Ukraine. No one gave us a crash course on what to do, the soldier said. he and his fellow troops had been instructed to stay indoors most of the time for safety. Expert noted that troops can be even vulnerable to attacks indoors if several drones with larger explosives are used. The Israeli military said it was aware of the claim that Hezbollah possesses night vision gear, and the issue was under review. Another world news article in the Wall Street Journal. Carney is steering Canada away from the U.S., but still wants its investors. For more than a year, Canadian Prime Minister Mark Carney has traveled the world seeking new economic and security ties, casting reliance on American trade as a weakness, and tense relations with the Trump administration. On Thursday in New York City, Carney delivered a different message to Wall Street. American and Canadian businesses still need each other. His speech to the Economic Club of New York tacitly acknowledged that his push to reduce Canada's economic reliance on the U.S. is a project years in the making. He said economic ruptures wrought by U.S. trade policy had forced Canada to weave a dense web of international partnerships abroad. With a signature of his foreign policy being trips to India, Australia, Japan, the UK, and the United Arab Emirates to look for new trade and investment deals. But he added that the U.S. and Canada could build a new partnership and that a more resilient and independent Canada was good for the U.S. too. Let us be absolutely clear. A Canada strong will help make America great again, Carney said, combining the political slogan popularized by President Trump with his own. The Prime Minister's visit came at a tumultuous moment in the bilateral ties amid U.S. tariffs on Canadian goods and Trump's threats to make Canada the 51st state. Carney, a former central banker who swept to power by casting himself as the person best placed to manage the break in U.S.-Canadian ties, has been under pressure from opposition lawmakers to secure tariff relief. The U.S.-Mexico-Canadian agreement is up for review this summer, and many business leaders view its survival as the foundation for Canada's prosperity. U.S. Trade Representative Jamison Greer said this week that there are significant challenges to reviewing the deal with Canada. With uncertainty looming over the future of free trade in North America, Carney has sought to rewire an economy that has long relied on deepening economic integration with the U.S. He last year announced a goal to double Canada's non-U.S. exports by 2035 and has been crisscrossing the globe to drum up investment for Canada. Laurie Turnbull, a political scientist at Dalhousie University in Halifax, said the Prime Minister's message appeared to be tailored for his American audience. He's not talking to the White House, she said. He's talking to investors. He's talking to the business community who will still have an interest in growth in Canada and may still find a way to make money. Mark Carney is traveling the world looking for private investment, and why should he leave the U.S. out of that? In his speech Thursday, he cited autos and aluminum, two sectors hit by U.S. tariffs, as areas where Canada and the U.S. could work together and compete with the world together. Trump and several members of his administration have said that the U.S. doesn't want to make cars with Canada. During his New York trip, Carney met with representatives from asset managers BlackRock, Blackstone, Apollo Global, a spokeswoman said. She added that he also spoke with chief executives who are members of the Business Roundtable, the lobby group for CEOs. Among the CEOs in attendance were Jamie Dimon of J.P. Morgan Chase, Evan Greenberg of Chubb, and Ted Sarandos of Netflix. Carney, a former Goldman Sachs investment banker, arrived in New York shortly after securing one of the first significant deliverables of his international roadshow, an agreement with Germany to buy 1 million metric tons of liquefied natural gas a year for as long as two decades from a proposed terminal off the British Columbia coast. Talks on a possible deal got a boost last summer after Carney and Canada's energy minister, one of his former Goldman Sachs colleagues, traveled to Germany with a Canadian trade delegation. The landmark agreement aims to help Canada reduce its reliance on Russian gas while allowing Canada to increase its energy exports beyond the U.S. A poll last month from the Angus Reid Institute found a majority of those surveyed said the Carney government has met or exceeded expectations on diversifying trade partners and improving the country's international reputation. The Prime Minister enjoys high favorability ratings in Canada. Carney's Liberal Party has a 12-point lead over the Conservative Party, according to a poll this week by Ottawa-based Abacus Data. Almost half of those surveyed said Canada is headed in the right direction, the highest score the firm has recorded since 2017. Analysts and policymakers have long warned that Canada's dependence on the U.S. market could be a liability, and they have encouraged diversification. Canada has free trade pacts covering more than 50 countries, but roughly three-quarters of its exports have traditionally gone to the U.S. Is this time different? I don't know if it is, and I think we need more time to actually know that, said Meredith Lilly, an international trade expert at the Carleton University in Ottawa and a former trade advisor to former Canadian Prime Minister Stephen Harper. This takes years and decades, not weeks and months. In its economic and fiscal update last month, the Canadian government said its trade diversification efforts were bearing fruit, with exports of goods to countries outside the U.S. up by roughly 36% since 2024. Much of the growth in non-U.S. trade has been driven by exports of commodities such as gold to Britain, crude oil to the Asian markets, according to an analysis of trade data by RBC Economics, a research arm of the Royal Bank of Canada. Business surveys suggest that unwinding U.S.-Canada trade is a slow process. The Bank of Canada's Business Outlook survey for the first quarter of 2026 found only 13% of firms had increased sales to non-U.S. customers, a figure that was little changed from the previous quarter. It's going to take time to develop new markets, Bank of Canada Governor Tiff Macklem told a Toronto audience in February. It is encouraging that business has started adapting, but there's a long way to go. We'll turn to the U.S. section of the Wall Street Journal, and this is the top article in that section. The record divide between corporate profits and worker pay. To understand why people are so miserable about the economy, look no further than Thursday's report on gross domestic product. Not how much GDP grew, but how it was divvied up. Worker compensation, wages, and benefits grew 0.8% in the first quarter from the fourth, while domestic corporation profits jumped 2.7%. As a result, labor's share of gross domestic income sank to 51%, the lowest since records began in 1947. Profit shares climbed to 12%, the highest since 1950. It is the latest milestone in a trend that became pronounced in the 2000s when picked up speed after the pandemic. Adjusted for inflation, hourly wages are up 3% since the end of 2019, while profits are up 50%. That, in a nutshell, explains the chasm between ebullient stock market and the anxious public. The latest driver of the divergence is a generational boom buoying almost any company connected to artificial intelligence. Micron Technology, a once boring semiconductor manufacturer, now boasts a gross margin of 75% and a valuation that just toppled $1 trillion because data centers can't get enough of its memory chips. But the trend predates the AI boom. The causes are complex and the implications sobering. You can be a red-blooded capitalist and still worry about the political stability of an economy in which ever more outpours flows towards shareholders instead of employees. A backlash is already brewing. California voters will likely be asked to vote on a billionaire tax in November. Proposed taxes on AI are catching on in some corners. Pope Leo XIV has also taken notice. Income from capital risk replacing income from labor, he wrote in the Magnifica Humanitaris, his encyclical letter devoted to the effects of AI released this week. As happened to President Joe Biden, President Trump has seen voter approval of his handling of the economy crater, even as the stock market sets one record after another. The story isn't so much that labor is going backward, but that capital is on fire. There is no sign of those trends reversing. For instance, the recent surge in energy prices left after-tax disposable income, adjusted for inflation, lower in April than in December. Meanwhile, profits of energy companies in the S&P 500 are expected to double this quarter from a year earlier, according to FactSet. And the AI gold rush is still in full swing. In the coming months, three companies closely associated with AI, SpaceX, Anthropic, and OpenAI, plan to go public. None are profitable, though Anthropic is close. But valuations of around $1 trillion each attest to the profits investors think. GDP and GDI are different ways of measuring the same thing. Annual economic output, GDP, arrives at this by adding up the spending of the household, the government, the businesses, and foreigners. GDI arrives at it by adding up income paid to workers, businesses, and others. In theory, GDP and GDI should be the same, though in practice they differ slightly because of statistical imprecision. Besides employee compensation and profit, GDI also includes rent, interest, and proprietors' income. The profit in GDI differs from the stock market profit in that it includes closely held companies and excludes foreign earned profits. Foreign source profits fell in the first quarter, causing total profits to rise only slightly. GDI also includes depreciation, the cost of replacing equipment and buildings. Some analysts say trends in depreciation have, for technical reasons, exaggerated the fall in labor share. Business owners also have reclassified some of their income as profit instead of wages to reduce their taxes, especially after the Republican 2017 tax law, according to two academic economists. Princeton University's Owen Zidar, one of them, says after adjusting for this, the labor share decline persists but is less pronounced. Labor share, however measured, is going down for several reasons. The decline of unions and the rise of offshoring, especially to China, has undermined workers' bargaining power, and automation reduced the labor needed in sectors like manufacturing. Another possibility is corporate concentration. As a smaller number of companies dominate a sector, they may be able to charge higher prices. A related factor is the rise of superstar companies that rely on proprietary processes, technology, or platforms, which are difficult for competitors to crack, such as Apple, NVIDIA, Microsoft, Alphabet, all members of the Magnificent Seven. That group's profits were up 63% in the first quarter from a year earlier, according to FactSet. Still, the profit boom is hardly restricted to them. Profits of the other 493 companies in the S&P were up a hefty 17%. So even outside tech, capital is winning. By the late 19th century, the Industrial Revolution had produced business barons commanding disproportionate wealth, a newly conscious working class, trade unions, and socialist parties. In 1891, Pope Leo XIII reflected on all of this in his encyclical, Rights and Duties of Capital and Labor. The elements of the conflict now are raging unmistakably in the vast expansion of the industrial pursuits and the marvelous discoveries of science, in the changed relationship between masters and workmen, in the enormous fortunes of a few individuals, and the utter poverty of the masses, he wrote. Leo rejected socialism as the answer, but employers, he wrote, have a duty to pay a fair living wage, maintain a safe workplace with limited hours, and allow workers to form unions. Leo XIV, 135 years later, revisited similar themes in his own encyclical this week. The pursuit of greater profits cannot justify choices that systematically sacrifice jobs because the human person is an end, not a means, he wrote. For AI to lead to massive unemployment would be a true social calamity. He didn't have any specific solutions beyond retraining workers displaced by AI. In the secular realm, though brutal force measures to address the gap are getting attention, in California, the voters in November will vote on a proposed one-time 5% wealth tax on billionaires proposed by unions. Meanwhile, progressive Democrats are getting behind a compute tax on artificial intelligence. Whether these actually pass, would they accomplish much? Fear of widespread jobs lost to AI remain just fears. Unemployment is actually pretty low. Taxing AI and billionaires could result in less adoption of AI and fewer billionaires without making workers better off. Anyway, profits tend to be cyclical. The boom will eventually end, as all others did. Then the relentless rise of capital will halt, at least for a while. Another article in the Wall Street Journal. It's like a pandemic. Cuba's tourism industry is completely unraveling. Tourism was booming when Sara Foda began working at Caribbean Tourist Operations in Cuba a decade ago. With 84 employees shepherding thousands of foreign visitors each month to the island's faded Spanish colonial cities and turquoise beaches. With the Trump administration intensifying its squeeze on Cuba's communist regime, the Swiss-owned company's visitor numbers have plunged to about a dozen travelers a month. Caribbean Tours still employ 22 people on a reduced payroll to keep them afloat until the business can snap back, if it ever does. FOTA's business is now among the casualties of a U.S. campaign to pressure Cuban President Miguel Díaz-Canel's government into broad political and economic change. A pillar of the economy, tourism has cratered since the U.S. ousted Venezuelan strongman Nicolas Maduro in January, while warning Havana it could face the same fate. The U.S. has cut off essential oil shipments to Cuba. I didn't think it would fall so hard and so fast, FOTA, the company's destination manager for Cuba, said of tourism. But worsening infrastructure problems combined with negative international press coverage about blackouts and garbage piling up hurt demand. Cuban statistics show about 298,000 international visitors in the first quarter, down 48% from the depressed levels in the same period last year. In March, traditionally high season, fewer than 36,000 visitors arrived from abroad. Back in 2017 and 18, when tourism was thriving, nearly 400,000 international tourists visited Cuba on an average a month. In those better times, tourism accounted for about 8% of Cuba's roughly $30 billion economy, employed hundreds of thousands, and was a key source of foreign currency, said Pavel Vidal Alejandro, a Cuban economist. Before the 1959 revolution, Cuba was a tourist destination for Americans drawn by beaches, nightlife, prostitution, and casinos, many run by mobsters. Fidel Castro saw tourism as a conduit for corruption and U.S. influence. His government nationalized hotels, closed casinos, and turned to sugar exports for revenue, sidelining tourism for decades. Desperate for hard currency after the Soviet collapse in 1991, Castro reluctantly embraced tourism as a lifeline. Cuba invested heavily in resorts and hotels through partnerships with Spanish and Canadian chains, making tourism a top revenue source. Prostitution resurfaced, tourism created inequalities between Cuban hotel workers with access to dollars and those without. Still, by the 2000s, tourism was central to state policy run by Cuban military-linked companies. Under a short-lived Obama-era rapprochement that began in 2014, private guest houses and restaurants expanded and visits by Americans surged. Then President Trump reversed the policy in his first term, tightening sanctions. The deepening economic crisis and lack of fuel recently forced several airlines, among them Air France, Air Canada, to suspend services to Cuba because they could no longer reliably refuel return jets. This has made traveling to Cuba complicated and expensive, requiring flights to go through Mexico and other countries. Well, the other part of this article I'll go over quickly. A Cuban tour guide at Havana's historic Colon Cemetery, a popular visitor draw because of its elaborate monuments, said she lost her job this spring as tourists collapsed. After widespread blackouts battered the island, the FOTA of Caribbean tours turned to solar panels, batteries, and electric vehicles, helping them serve the dwindling number of tourists. That completes the reading of the Wall Street Journal for Friday, May 29, 2026. And this is Janet Leffler wishing you a great day. Thank you for listening.
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2: Good morning. Early this morning, look for cloudy skies and a low around 73. Later today, there is a slight chance of rain and a high around 81. Monday night, look for cloudy skies and a low around 73. Tuesday, expect sunshine with a high near 78. Tuesday night, expect clear skies with a low near 62. Wednesday, expect sunshine with a high near 76. Get your weather every hour right here on Mind's Eye Radio, your virtual newsstand.
3: In Belleville and Fairview Heights, it's a slight chance of rain and 68 degrees. In Collinsville, it's a slight chance of rain and 69 degrees.
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10: Hello, and welcome to Guideposts. My name is Danette, and we'll begin today's program with a devotional from the Upper Room, Trust in a Loving Parent. Read Luke 12, verses 27 to 31. Do not be afraid, little flock, for it is your Father's good pleasure to give you the kingdom. Luke 12, verse 32. In the weeks leading up to his tonsil surgery, our 7-year-old son was understandably anxious. He had never had surgery before and was afraid of the unknown. He asked about being put to sleep and how his throat would feel afterward. It is scary to face the unknown and have no control over the outcome. He tried to alleviate his fears by gathering information. As my husband and I navigated how much to tell him and when, God showed me how often I find myself in this same situation. Just as we told our son we would be by his side during every step of the process, God, our loving parent, promises never to leave us. It is comforting for me to think about how God can always see the opportunities in our struggles. We sometimes have to pass through the overwhelming and the negative to reach new life on the other side. Our son's surgery was successful, and going through that situation strengthened his relationship with God. With God's help, I will remember this and have faith the next time I face a tough road into the unknown. Thought for the day. Like a loving parent, God offers comfort and assurance as I navigate the unknown. Prayer. Dear God, thank you for reminding us of your constant presence and plans for our lives. May we trust in you always. Amen. Prayer focus, children facing surgery. This devotional has a follow-up on the Upper Room blog. More from Melissa Webb. It's been 2 years since the Holy Spirit prompted me to write this devotion in 2024. At that time, our family had been through a few years of tough health problems. Sawyer's twin sister, Lucy, had also gone through several months of sickness followed by surgery, and so had I. It seemed like as soon as one family member healed, the next one would get sick. My husband, Josh, had a lot on his plate caring for us. Looking back, it was a scary road into the unknown over and over. And the most frightening part was what a small role God had in our lives and home at the time. We were Christians. We went to church on Sundays and said our prayers at mealtimes and bedtimes. But when life got tough, we were scared and stressed. Our assent to who Jesus is didn't equal having a healthy living relationship with him. We couldn't even see what we were missing, much less have done anything about it on our own. The miracle I see in our lives now is not better health, although we are healed. Our miracle is a God who loved us enough to chase down our hearts and work to turn them toward him. We wouldn't have chosen our sicknesses and surgeries, but they sure stripped away what control we thought we had in life and showed us who was there for us. God is a very real member of our family now and the center of our home. We talk about things God has made in nature on hiking trips, and we call each other outside to see the colors of God's sunsets. We dance to praise songs with God in the living room, ask God to be with those involved in car accidents we pass, and talk about how God would want us to welcome the new kid at school. We also created a prayer closet, each choosing a favorite color of paint for the walls. Sawyer and Lucy started reading the Bible on their own, and the questions they ask amaze us and honor God. Josh and I will never be able to thank God enough for the joy of knowing our kids have their own relationships with God. If Sawyer was facing that same tonsil surgery today, the stress would still be very real. But his God would be even more real. We couldn't see the purpose of those struggles then, but now we thank God for them. God truly is a loving parent, and he deserves all our love, trust, and praise. Next, I'll read a chapter from the book 66 Ways God Loves You by Jennifer Rothschild. In Nahum, God gives me refuge in times of trouble. For Nahum, every day was a bad day. His people, who had once stood proud and strong, hung their heads under the weight of poverty and shame. They were stripped of their freedom, their dignity stolen. They had to pay exorbitant taxes to Assyria just to hold on to what little freedom they had. Nahum's prophet heart was heavy as he looked at the calendar that never changed. No quick turning of the page led to better days. He needed a refuge. His people needed a place to hide within long, bad days. But tucked within the calendar of bad days was comfort from God, the Ancient of Days. The prophet found refuge in God's comfort that would come to his people. "The Lord is good," he cried, "a strong refuge when trouble comes. He is close to those who trust in him. Look, a messenger is coming over the mountain with good news. He is bringing a message of peace." Nahum chapter 1, verses 7 and 15. No matter what you see written on the calendar of your life, trouble, sorrow, or fear, God also writes refuge and comfort across every day. He takes care of and comforts his people. You need never fear. God has not forgotten you. The Assyrians were eventually brought to their knees, and their endless cruelty came to an end. Chapter 3, verse 19. We can take the comfort in the truth that God does eventually punish evil, and he never overlooks it when his children are mistreated. Do you need his comfort today? Look to God's comfort to be your refuge in times of trouble. Better days are coming. The page will turn. Walking across the coming months and years on the calendar of your life are the feet of one who brings good news, who proclaimed peace. Isaiah 52, verse 7. Ask God to be your refuge today. Look for his peace to fill your day and be your comfort. Today, I'll be reading from the June-July 2026 issue of Guideposts Magazine, beginning with the editor's note. A note from John. Old friends. 9 years ago, my colleagues at the Manhattan District Attorney's Office couldn't quite understand why I would leave a job I loved, leading the office's human trafficking unit, for a leadership position at Guidepost. I'd served as a prosecutor for 14 years, but going to Guidepost didn't feel like something new. It felt like coming home. I grew up in a small town where the largest employer was Guideposts. The headquarters was a short bike ride from my house. I played soccer on a field behind the parking lot, which the organization had made available to the community. My friends' parents and neighbors worked at Guideposts. My father did too, and he was later given the opportunity to lead the organization alongside Dr. and Mrs. Peel. I grew up in a Guideposts family. Today, my family is still a Guidepost family. There are magazines, devotionals, and books scattered throughout the home I share with my wife, our three teenage daughters, and our three dogs. Through it all, Guidepost continues to shape me. It feels just like an old friend. And then there is Edward. For 9 years, I have had the privilege of knowing him as a colleague and friend. Long before that, I was one of his readers. When I first met him at a restaurant near our editorial offices in New York, I felt as if I already knew him. Through his writing, I had come to know his dogs, his joys, his struggles, and most of all, his heart for telling stories that remind us we are not alone. When Edward shared his retirement plans, I asked what inspired him to write his editor's note. His answer was simple. It makes him happy, like sitting down with an old friend. That is my hope for this column as well. Thank you for welcoming Guideposts and me into your home. I am grateful for the chance to sit with you here each issue, and I pray that in time we become old friends too. John included a headshot photo of himself. He is bald, with a well-trimmed mustache and beard. He has eyeglasses and a huge smile. Our next story is the cover story, A Matter of Trust. For 15 years, I hid my secret from everyone, my family, my friends, my husband, but I couldn't hide it from God. By Jen Lilly, Los Angeles, California. Fairy tales for adults. That's what I affectionately call the made-for-TV movies I star in for the Hallmark Channel and Great American Family. Like a Hallmark movie, I married the man I love, and we have four wonderful children and a golden doodle. But my life is not a fairy tale. I can't count how many times I say thank you, Lord, each day, because there were years that I was struggling, holding on to a secret that I believed would cost me my marriage and any hope of a happy ending. A secret I put above everything, even God. That still shocks me, because my faith has always been the most central thing about me, even from a very young age. I grew up in Roanoke, Virginia, the second of four children. Mom worked for a nonprofit, and Dad was a judge. One day in Sunday school, when I was nine, I heard the story about Elijah and the widow. I was mesmerized. I went home, dug out my first communion Bible, grabbed a yellow crayon, I didn't have a highlighter, and read more about Elijah, marking the passages I loved. What else does this book say? I wondered. That summer, I read the entire Bible from cover to cover. From then on, I was so on fire for the Lord that kids at school nicknamed me Jen for Jesus. They meant it to sting. Instead, I wore it like a badge of honor. I tell you all that so you know what happened next was to someone who knew God, who knew her worth, and still got caught up in secrets and lies. Acting wasn't on my radar back then, but I loved dance class. I was 13 when my body started going out of control. Extremely heavy periods, large ovarian cysts, pain so intense that I would black out. My doctor prescribed a high-dose birth control pill. It stopped the cysts, but my metabolism and hormones went haywire. Over the next year, I gained nearly 60 pounds. I'm naturally small-boned and the same size now that I was at 13, so that extra weight on my frame meant stretch marks and a body I didn't recognize. other kids made fun of me. A boy I liked stopped talking to me. When word got around that I was on birth control, the rumors were vicious. Meanwhile, I hadn't even had my first kiss. One night, Mom picked me up from dance class. My teacher walked over. "Miss Lily, Jen's costume arrived for the recital," she said. "I went ahead and ordered an adult large." "Excuse me?" my mom said. "She's a child large. Why would you do that? The recital is only 2 weeks away. Is there time to get another one?" "At the rate your daughter's gaining weight, she'll fit into it by the recital." I wanted to disappear. On the way home, Mom reassured me that I was beautiful, but I had already decided. I had to lose the weight. I couldn't fix the rumors or the teasing or the boy who'd stopped talking to me, but I could control what I ate. Restricting myself was hard. I loved food. Still, I skipped breakfast and lunch and tried to push my dinner around on the plate, though I was met with concern. Some well-meaning people told me, "Once you have an eating disorder, your metabolism is wrecked forever." I understood that to mean I would gain weight if I ate like I used to, which scared me. When I was 16, a friend told me about bulimia, purging food and calories by throwing up. It sounded revolting, but it felt like a solution made for me. It gave me control again. I could eat whatever I wanted without gaining weight. I could pass as normal. Soon I was locked in a cycle of binging and purging that I had no idea how to break. I worked up the nerve to tell someone, my first love. He broke up with me. I don't blame him. It was a heavy thing to hand to a teenager. But I was devastated. Without realizing it, I filed that moment away. If you tell the truth, you lose the person you love. In desperation, I told my parents and asked to see a therapist. I needed someone to listen. Instead, the therapist brought out worksheets and one day said in all seriousness, "If you fall off the horse, you need to get back on." I sat there thinking, "I'm bulimic and you're using horse metaphors?" The sessions were expensive. I didn't want to be a financial burden, so I told my parents that I was better. I wasn't even close to better. On the outside, I was holding it together. On the inside, I was drowning in shame. I felt like a disgrace, not just to my family, not just to myself, but to the God I had loved since I was 9, highlighting my Bible with a yellow crayon. Addiction doesn't care about any of that. The shame is the same, whether you've handed control of your life over to an eating disorder, pornography, alcohol, or anything else. I got myself into this, so I deserve the consequences, I thought. I'll never get out, and if anyone finds out the truth about me, they will leave. At church, I went up for altar calls. I begged God to deliver me instantly, the way he'd healed others. But healing didn't come. All I could conclude was that I didn't deserve it. At 17, I met Jason at a church picnic. He was our new youth group drummer, and I was the worship leader. The first thing out of his mouth was, "Hi, I'm going to marry you." He was joking. We were friends for a while. Then when I was 19, a student at the University of Virginia, we started dating. Jason was everything, handsome, hilarious, steady, and calm in the way my type A personality needed. Best of all, he loved Jesus as much as I did. At UVA, I stumbled into film acting and fell completely in love with it. I felt that God was telling me to move to Los Angeles. But what about Jason? "If you don't want me to come to LA, I understand," I said. "Jen, if God told you to go to Los Angeles and we're supposed to end up together, then I guess we're going to Los Angeles." Not long after, he proposed. We married right after graduation and headed to Los Angeles. Work was hard to find there. I took a night job at the Container Store. Jason drove for Frito-Lay, the same job he'd had before college. He had since gotten a degree in finance, which he was proud of, so it's not lost on me the sacrifice he made so we could survive while I chased my dreams. We lived in a roach-infested one-room studio, which meant I had to become an expert at hiding my eating disorder in a very small space. I ran the shower or the hairdryer to cover the sounds. 4 years in, I landed a role in The Artist, which won 5 Academy Awards. Work kept coming. General Hospital, iCarly, Days of Our Lives, Hallmark. We bought a beautiful townhome and found a church we loved. From the outside, everything looked wonderful, but I felt trapped in purging and hiding. I wanted to tell Jason, but I was convinced he'd leave me. If my first love had left when he found out, why would Jason be any different? Why would he stay with someone who'd been lying to him all these years? One Sunday in 2016, Jason and I were at church as usual. Our pastor said, "The best definition I can come up with for sin is trusting in anything more than you trust in God." I knew this came from Romans 14, verse 23. Anything not based on trust is a sin. But I'd never thought about it like that. There was a whole lot I was trusting more than God, a whole lot of lies. I believed that my eating disorder had wrecked my metabolism, and that if I stopped purging, I'd gain weight, that staying thin would get me acting jobs, that if I told anyone the truth, they would leave me. All at once, I saw, like a vivid daydream, the prison cell I'd been locked in for almost 15 years. "The door is open, Jen," I felt God say, "but you have to decide to walk out." I tried to tell Jason when we got home. The words wouldn't come, so I tried to fix things on my own, eating clean, taking vitamins, fueling my body in a better way. But Jason, in his innocence, would come home from Frito-Lay with every junk food known to mankind because he knew I loved food. And I would spiral, binge, purge, repent, cry, start over. Finally, after 6 months, I had enough. This wasn't just a sin, it was an idol. So I made a decision. "Lord, you can take everything, my career, my body, even my marriage. Just please don't take your Holy Spirit from me." The next morning, I went for a long hike. I needed time with the Lord before I went home and blew up my life. I asked for the courage to tell the truth, fully expecting Jason to leave me when I did. As long as I had Jesus, I could survive whatever came next. That night, I sat down next to Jason in bed. "I need to talk to you about something," I said. He saw my face. "Jen, what's wrong?" "For the past 15 years, I've been struggling with bulimia." I'd seen Jason cry only twice in all the years I'd known him, but he began weeping. "I'm so sorry. How did I not know?" "You couldn't have known," I said. "I hid it so well." Then he held me and asked, "What can I do?" Before I lost my nerve, I laid it all out, every pattern, every trick, every way I had hidden my bulimia, so he could keep me accountable. Part of me didn't want to, but I knew holding on to my secret was half the prison, and I never wanted to go back there. Jason listened to every word, and he held me even tighter. In that moment, every lie I had believed came undone. Everyone else had backed away from my brokenness. Jason drew me closer. He loved me anyway. We put in the work together, cleaning up our eating, clearing junk food out of the pantry, rebuilding my footing one day at a time. About 9 months in, Jason brought home a snack-sized bag of Cheetos. I thought I was in a good enough place. I sat on the couch and ate them and panicked, the lies screaming that I'd ruined everything. Then the Lord said, "What are you trusting right now, Jen?" I ran to Jason and told him I was freaking out. "You know what to do," he said. "I'm deciding to trust God," I said, but I went to bed still scared. The next morning, my first thought was the Cheetos. I stepped on the scale. I weighed 1 pound less than the day before. I heard the Lord say quietly, "See, You can trust me. It wasn't about the weight. God didn't owe me a number on a scale when I chose faith, but he knew exactly what I was afraid of, and he met me right there. Recovery was not linear. The first two Thanksgivings I relapsed. I repented, got back, and kept going. It was a daily choice, sometimes hourly, to relinquish control, to trust God over the lies in my head. I'm 9 years on the other side now. I can go out with friends, order a cheesecake slice, eat the entire thing, drive home, and not think about it. A healing that I thought I didn't deserve. But Jesus paid for it anyway. It's yours too, if you'll receive it. Jason and I have four spirited children and a life so beautiful and full, it sometimes takes my breath away. Not because it's a fairy tale, but because I know how close I came to never having any of it. It's a joy I didn't even know was possible, the joy that comes with surrender. The smiling author Jen is pictured in a full-page photo facing the title page of her story. She has long, wavy hair with a side part. She is wearing small hoop earrings and a denim jacket over a button-down blouse with a collar. On each side below the shoulders, the jacket has metal buttons and a pocket with a button-down flap.

toward Jason. Jason is looking down toward Jen. Both are smiling joyfully. The caption says, "Always in her corner." "Jason is so patient and kind," Jen says of her husband. "He has been my rock in every season." Turning the page is a photo of Jen and Jason with their children standing in a grassy field. Jen and Jason are in the back center. Jen is holding her infant daughter on her hip on the left. Jason is holding their toddler daughter on the right. Jen's free arm is around the shoulders of her young son, who comes up to her shoulder. Jen's other son is on the left, holding onto his baby sister's leg. Jen is wearing a V-neck dress. Jason is wearing a long-sleeved button-down shirt with long pants. The two girls are wearing dresses, and the two boys are wearing shorts with short-sleeve shirts. The caption says, "Joy multiplied. Family time means everything to Jen and Jason." "We love the beach, riding bikes, and pizza nights," she says. The cover photo shows Jen wearing the same sun hat and sundress as in the photo with Jason. She is smiling and facing slightly to the right with her head turned toward the camera. The cover has five lines about Jen's story in different fonts. The first two lines are in small capital letters, "Actress" and "Producer." Under that is her name on two lines in large capital letters, "Jen Lilly." Under that is one line in small mixed case letters, "My Secret Struggle." This story has a follow-up in the family room section. "Initially, when I got asked to write a devotional, I said no," says actress Jen Lilly. "But I did a lot of praying about it. Then I started to write about things I thought were important. The result is Wake Up Your Faith, 365 Daily Encounters with Jesus. I think of it as a companion that draws you into the heart of God every single day," Jen says. "It helps you navigate scripture with a fresh dose of grace." Later this year, you can find her on the big screen in Jimmy, the Jimmy Stewart biopic, starring as the legendary actor's wife, Gloria. Just getting to explore who she was as well as their love story was incredibly powerful for me, she says. Jen is a passionate advocate for foster care and adoption. She and her husband Jason are parents to four children, two of whom were adopted from foster care. For the latest on Jen and to order her book, visit Jen Lilly, that's JenLilly.com. Next, we have Spirit Lifting. "The Lord is my shepherd, I shall not want." Psalm 23, verse 1. Zoom, zip, zoom. It was hummingbird season, and the birds flew in a frenzy past my head, racing to the feeder on the deck. I noticed that one bird seemed to be the bully of the bunch, sitting on a branch and guarding the feeder. As soon as a new bird came by, he'd zoom down and chase it away. At first, I wondered what his problem was. I put out fresh sugar water every day, plenty for all the hummingbirds. He was panicking over nothing. But then I got to thinking about how much I panic over nothing. Don't I zip and zoom through my day trying to get the best of everything? The closest parking spot, the shortest line at the grocery store, or the top deal for lunch? I worry, too, about resources, and sometimes feel like shoving others out of the way. Watching the harried hummingbird showed me that I need to stop being so pushy. God has got this. I am well cared for. There will be enough for me today and enough for me tomorrow. Dear God, help me trust that you have things under control and that there will be enough for everyone. Amen. By Heather Jepson. Next, I'll read a story from Someone Cares, Pass It On. This is a shorter story submitted by a reader.
Summer Camp with Seniors. I've always been close to both of my grandmothers, and I believe that teens and the elderly aren't all that different. Both generations want to be heard and feel valued. 3 years ago, when I was 12, I started volunteering at Olive Community Services, a nonprofit that offers support to older adults in Fullerton, California.

0: I loved spending time with the people there. I realized that seniors have so much wisdom to offer, but they don't always have a space to share it. So I founded the Golden Connections Club with two purposes in mind. I wanted to combat the problem of loneliness in seniors and offer teens like me the chance to learn from our elders. This past summer, we hosted a four-week camp at Olive Community Services. About 100 teens and 20 elders and adults participated, the older generation teaching us how to sew and embroider, as well as craft cards and jewelry. Each day, a senior showed us teens how to make a dish from their homeland or cultural background, such as chicken curry or Thai noodles. Whatever we cooked was our lunch for that day. At the end of the summer, we made a cookbook that included all the recipes the seniors had taught us so we could recreate them at home with our own families. We not only learned new skills, but also formed genuine friendships. I love that this summer camp brought people of different generations together in such a meaningful way. By Lena Abinali, Cerritos, California. Our next story is New Beginnings, Team Friday, by Marilyn Delisle Strube, Reed City, Michigan. Sitting in my van at the recycling center, waiting for the car ahead of me to pull forward, I read the messages on the electronic sideboard. Open, MWF, 9 to 12, TTH, 12 to 3, stay in your vehicle, volunteers needed. My husband Joe took care of our recycling. I was here only because our daughter Susan, a mom of five, needed help. I'd offered to do light chores for her until she got past some work deadlines. After I saw her family's overflowing recycling bin, coming here had become part of my Friday routine. The car in front of me left and I edged forward. I need to get a life, I thought. Find something meaningful to do. I'd spent 3 years teaming with my siblings to care for our mother. Ever since her death 6 months ago, I'd felt an emptiness I couldn't fill, no matter how much I prayed for direction. A worker knocked on my tailgate. Startled, I couldn't find the button to open the hatch. I hopped out and opened it manually. Sorry, I know I'm supposed to stay in the vehicle. No problem, she said as she and another volunteer quickly removed the bulging bags of bottles and cans I'd struggled to lift. They looked about my age but were much stronger, much more fit. They'll take your cardboard at the next bay. I slid back behind the wheel and pulled ahead, this time managing to open the side door. A volunteer grabbed a stack of flattened boxes. Have a good day, she said. I closed the door. Have a good day. Somehow, that hit me hard. What did it mean to have a good day anymore without Mom to take care of? Before I knew it, I heard myself asking the lady handling the cardboard, "Are you still looking for volunteers?" "We sure are," she said. "Pull over and I'll introduce you to Dave, the center's president." Good grief, what was I thinking? But I couldn't very well drive off now. I climbed out of my van and followed the woman through a warehouse maze of baled plastic and cardboard stacked to the ceiling. We stopped at a door. "What's your name?" she said. "Marilyn." She threw the door open and three sets of eyes fixed on me. "This is Marilyn," she announced. "She wants to volunteer." "Actually, I was just looking for some information." "Hi, I'm Dave," one of the men said. "That's Jim and Chuck." The others filed out, and it was just Dave and me. He talked about the history of the recycling center, which went back 30 years, and its 25 volunteers. My eyes glazed over until he asked, "You know how to operate a forklift, Marilyn?" "No, but I'm willing to learn." Why on earth did I say that when I just wanted to get away from this place? "I'm only joshing with you," Dave said. "We've got that covered. How about you start next Friday?" "Could I try it for a month? Make sure I'm a good fit?" I had to leave myself some kind of out. "Sure," Dave said, "but you'll do fine. This isn't rocket science. See you next week." I kicked myself all the way home. Why hadn't I just admitted that I wasn't interested? Caring for my mom as she struggled with dementia was the hardest thing I'd ever done. way harder than teaching, the career I'd retired from. And yet caregiving had been deeply meaningful, especially working with my sister, sister-in-law, and two brothers. We'd called ourselves Team Mom. We supported and cared for each other, too. That teamwork and sense of purpose had felt God-given, and I really missed it. The next Friday, I arrived at the recycling center a half hour early, hoping to get some training. But the bay doors were already open, the volunteers serving the early birds. I spied the woman who'd introduced me to Dave. "I'm Marilyn," I reminded her. "I'm supposed to start today." "I'm Dorothy," she said. "Liz will be here soon. Just follow us. The best way to learn is by doing." For the next hour, I shadowed Dorothy and Liz as they sorted metal recyclables into bins. They moved so fast, it was hard to keep up. How did they tell the difference between aluminum and tin? Afraid to ask, I concentrated harder. Still no clue. "Here, you do this while we help the guys with the cardboard," Dorothy said. I was about to confess my ignorance when she held up a heavy magnet attached to a handle. "You'll need this," she said, and stirred a box full of metal with the magnet as if it was a giant spatula. "Whatever sticks to it is tin." I thought I'd been focused, but somehow I hadn't noticed Dorothy using the magnet. Sorting plastic was even more confusing. There was a bin for items marked number one, but when I went to toss in a small white plastic container, Dorothy pointed to a sign above the bin, "Clear containers only." A minute later, she rejected a clear container. "That's a number one, but it's a clamshell. We don't do clamshells." I swallowed a sigh. Dave was wrong. This was rocket science. I shifted to greeting patrons in what seemed like an easier task, sorting cardboard and styrofoam. Dorothy corrected me when I threw an orange juice carton in the cardboard bin. "We don't accept waxed cardboard." My styrofoam sorting didn't pass muster either. "Not this soft bendy kind. It needs to snap when you break it." My shift was only 3 hours, but I went home, exhausted and defeated. My brain felt like it was overheating with all the details I was expected to remember. "How'd it go?" Joe asked. "Okay," I said. "I need to lie down for a bit." Joe could see how frustrated I was and gave me an encouraging smile. I turned to go to our bedroom when I remembered one small success. I learned how to tell tin from aluminum. "A magnet?" he said. My shoulders sagged. Apparently, I was the only one who didn't know this. It was snowing the next Friday. The day before, temperatures had been in the 70s. Dorothy and Liz laughed about Michigan's fickle climate. Dave chimed in. "Not happy with the weather? Just wait 5 minutes." An old joke, comforting in its familiarity. It made me think of Team Mom shift changes. We'd always found something to laugh about to lighten the stress. The rest of the shift was as challenging as ever. Dorothy, Liz, and I started with sweeping. I filled an industrial-sized dustpan with styrofoam scraps and shredded paper, but when I went to dump it into a trash barrel, the dustpan flipped backward and sent a massive cloud of dust into the air. Dorothy and Liz dropped their brooms, coughing. "Sorry," I gasped. They nodded and headed for fresh air. When the dust finally settled, I swept up again, this time taking it to the dumpster outside. Later, I was tossing big cardboard boxes into the compactor, feeling productive, when Jim dashed over. "Did you check inside every box?" he asked. Not waiting for an answer, he pulled a thick styrofoam insert out of the biggest box. My heart sank. "You got this?" Jim asked. "Sure," I said, wishing I could find some place to hide. Chuck noticed my hesitancy. "We've all missed those sneaky styrofoam inserts," he said. His kindness reminded me of times when I forgot to turn on Mom's monitor and my siblings shrugged it off. At the end of my shift, I glanced in my rearview mirror. Bits of styrofoam were clinging to my hair. My face was striped with dirt. I was literally wearing my mistakes. Thank goodness I'd be done with this in 2 weeks. The third Friday, we were slammed. At one point, I tripped over a bag of recyclables, sending cans and jars everywhere. Dorothy and Liz jumped in to help clean up. Is there no end to my blunders, I thought, then caught myself remembering how Mom had sometimes felt down. No one wants me, she'd say. I learned not to try to convince her otherwise, but to redirect her towards something simple yet useful, like folding laundry. I did the same here, focusing on the task at hand instead of fretting about my failures. This time, at the end of my shift, I was still tired, but there was a kind of adrenaline rush too, like after a good workout. I'd been engaged in what I was doing from minute one, and it felt good. Week four, I found myself looking forward to spending time with Dorothy, Liz, Jim, Chuck, and Dave. It was less frantic than past Fridays. I overheard Dorothy explaining to a patron why we didn't accept clamshells. The company that buys our plastics uses it to make carpet backing. Clamshells don't melt at the same temperature as other number one plastic, so they ruin the final product. Interesting. Marilyn, let me show you some new jobs, Dave said. He brought me to a plastics compactor and demonstrated how to use an old tennis racket to make the plastic fall evenly. I got the hang of it surprisingly quickly. A 16-foot trailer jammed with cardboard pulled in. All hands on deck, Jim yelled. We made a human chain, passing the material along to the person at the compactor. That was me. Jim passed me a box filled with flattened cardboard. I threw the whole thing in. Jim halted the line and pulled it back out. Empty the box first, he said. The cardboard will bale more uniformly. Ah, like the plastic, it had to be distributed evenly. Things were starting to make sense. We took in three more huge loads of cardboard that morning. That might be a record for cardboard received in a single shift, Dave said. Great work, Team Friday. I felt a stirring in my heart. Was this what God had in mind for me all along? I was part of something here, doing work that mattered. Recycling, turning old materials into new products, was good stewardship. Sure, I'd made mistakes, but that was part of learning and growing. Like the cardboard, plastic, and metal we recycled, I was being shaped for a new purpose. If you guys will still have me, I said, I'd love to be a part of Team Friday. Great, Dave said, shaking my hand. Forklift lessons next week. The author, Marilyn, is pictured on the title page of her story in a half-page photo. She is standing in the recycling center, wearing a long-sleeved turtleneck sweater under a zipped-up vest jacket with her hands on her hips. She has short hair with bangs and an off-center part and is smiling. The caption says, "Repurposed." Through volunteering at the recycling center, Marilyn learned it's not only plastic that can find new life. Turning the page are four photos across the top of the two-page spread. In the left photo, Marilyn is leaning forward, pushing a flatbed cart across a concrete floor. The left center photo shows a recycling bin that is so full of cardboard that the lid is raised a couple feet. In the center right photo, Marilyn is wearing a winter coat with gloves and is seated facing a table on the left, looking at a piece of cardboard in her hand. Another woman is further back at the same table. The photo on the right shows a group of seven volunteers, all bundled up with coats and hats, gloves, or both, standing in front of a warehouse with oversized cardboard boxes. The caption says, "Learning Curve." With the support of her work crew, Marilyn learned to load bales of shredded paper, compact cardboard, and sort recycling with the help of Liz Williams. Our next story is Animals and Healing, Ernie's Bucket List, The Hardest Thing is Saying Goodbye, by Peggy Friesen, Rexford, New York. I pulled out a clean sheet of paper and a pen on that spring evening and sat at my writing desk while Ernest, my 15-year-old golden retriever, rested his white muzzle against my shoe, as he always did. He wanted to be close, seemingly more so than ever these days. He was slowing down. It was impossible not to see. 15 was old for a dog, especially a golden, but there is nothing sweeter than an old dog, especially Ernest, who loved so open-heartedly. I tried not to let myself think about what would inevitably come. I'd been there before, yet this felt different. I stared at the blank page, then wrote at the top, Ernie's bucket list. Just writing the words hurt. What's that? My husband Mike asked as he walked by. I showed him. Ernie seems pretty happy with just a belly rub, he said. I want to do this for him, Mike. He's given us so much. Mike shrugged agreeably. He loved Ernie too, but I wasn't sure he really understood. We'd adopted Ernie when he was 9. He'd been saved by a woman with a dog rescue group. His owner had recently divorced and no longer wanted him. She kept him caged, except for the time she tied him up outside, always alone. His coat was a tangled, tick-laden thicket. The rescuer thought he might have behavioral issues. I was out of town when she called to ask if we were interested. They couldn't remove the dog until he had a home to go to. I worried about adopting him without meeting him first. Mike and I had opened our home to 5 other dogs by that point, 2 of them rescued as seniors. I sensed each adoption was meant to be. I felt a pang of familiarity with this dog's story, wanting love and not finding it. I, too, had been scarred by divorce. My parents had split when I was in 8th grade. I rarely saw my father, and he did nothing for us financially. My mom worked long hours to support 3 children and was too exhausted and stressed to give us extra attention. Alone in my room, I would wonder if God even cared that I existed. I wondered if anyone loved me. We'll take him, Mike and I said, with hardly a thought, as if it were meant to be. Ernie bounded into our house and into our lives, a smelly mess. I wrapped my arms around him and whispered, I'll take care of you, no matter what. That was 6 years ago, and my commitment to him had only deepened. Ernie had kidney disease. His joints ached from arthritis. He had a cancerous mass removed. I made sure he got his painkillers and other medications 3 times a day. The clock was ticking. I felt an urgency. I had only so much time left with him. I jotted down ideas. Special yummy food. Car ride in the country. Swim in a lake. Ice cream. Pick out his own toy at the store. It was a start. I tucked the paper under the top page of my desk calendar and closed my eyes. I'd long since found God's love after those lonely days as a child. He'd brought Mike and our children and grandchildren and many dogs into my life. I'd found salvation in that love. Now I prayed, God, only you know how long Ernie has, but I'm not sure I'm ready to lose him. I thought of all the fun times we'd had together. Ernie had a slow, plodding pace, but was always up for walks and hikes. He shuffled his feet whenever he wanted to go outside, a dance that never failed to make me smile. He had turned out to be easy to train, and he became a certified therapy dog, sharing that big heart of his with people in need of unconditional, uncomplicated love, the kind of love I believe he needed from me now. The next morning, I took out the list. Special yummy food. Chicken nuggets were the answer, no question. They'd always been off limits, but that afternoon, when Mike and I were out, we hit a drive-thru and got him a 4-piece box. At home, Ernie gobbled them up, tail swinging happily. I stroked his head. Good boy, I said. See, I told Mike. He loves them. Mike nodded, bemused. No doubt, but it's okay if you don't get to every item on your list. Just love goes a long way. Still, I was already looking forward to making my next wish for Ernie come true. Once a week, I ticked off an item with a feeling of accomplishment. At the pet store, he worked his way down the toy aisle, finally choosing a floppy rabbit he carried to the checkout himself. Later, I bought him a doggy sundae, a small dish of vanilla soft serve with a bone-shaped dog biscuit on top. I couldn't help laughing as he tried to lick a spot of ice cream he got on his nose. One summer Saturday dawned bright and sunny, perfect for a walk in the country. "How about that path along the river?" I said. I was sure Ernie would love it. At the trailhead, Mike helped Ernie out of the car. We took our time. Ernie's tail wagged, his nose low to the ground, sniffing nettles and ferns. But after a short distance, every step seemed like an effort. "I think he's tired," I said, trying to hide the disappointment in my voice. "We'd better go back." "I've got an idea," Mike said. "Wait here." A few minutes later, he was back with a wagon we had in the car for another of our dogs. We lifted him into it. Ernie enjoyed the wagon ride, poking his nose in the air, rising a bit at the sound of cantankerous crows diving through the trees. But it wasn't the same. As the river rushed by, I thought, "Lord, this just reminds me how near to the end Ernie is. What more can I do?" In my mind, I heard Mike's caution that completing my list wasn't the most important thing, but I was busily adding items, such as taking Ernie to visit the woman who had rescued him. She lived a few towns over from us. Every item was important to me. I had to admit, a lot of this was for me. I needed to know that I'd done everything I possibly could to make Ernie's last days special for him while we were still together. While there was still time. There wasn't always a tomorrow, a painful lesson that weighed heavily on me. 9 years after my parents' divorce, I thought perhaps my father was ready, maybe I was ready, to connect, to find that missing love. But before we could meet, he died of a heart attack at age 55. Too late. There was no tomorrow for my dad and me. No wonder I always wrestled with the question of whether I was doing enough for everyone in my life. "How will I know if I've given everything I could?" I asked as we made our way back to the trailhead. By now, Ernie had fallen asleep. Mike paused, reflecting on his answer. "Ernie will show you," he said, then squeezed my hand. By late fall, I was more than halfway through the list when I came to visit his rescuer. "We're going to see the woman who saved you," I informed Ernie, my voice rising so he would know it was a big deal. I called her to set up a date. It had been years since we'd last met. She was thrilled. But as the day grew closer, Ernie was noticeably weaker, not strong enough for a car trip. Too late. I felt as if I'd failed him. I sank down beside him on the hardwood floor of the living room and wrapped my arms around him, holding him tight. "I'm sorry, Ernie," I whispered, stroking his fur. "I'm sorry you couldn't go. I'm sorry I didn't arrange the trip sooner. I'm sorry we couldn't get everything done. All my planning, all our outings, and I couldn't stave off losing him." Ernie raised his head, and our gazes met. His deep, brown eyes that conveyed so much, even clouded by cataracts. Then he slowly lowered his head to rest his chin on my shoe. "I just want to be close," he seemed to say. I squeezed in even tighter, lowering my head to his. I rubbed his soft ears that perked up whenever he heard me enter the room. I smoothed the fur on his feet, the feet that did the silly dance when he wanted to go outside. We rested together. His tail quietly thumped on the floor. I felt my heart thump the same way, quiet, peacefully. I don't know how long we cuddled there together, but it was enough. One day soon, Ernie would be gone. There was nothing I could do that would take away that loss or the love. No list could make it fuller or more complete. Because even after a loss, the love remains. Love wasn't something I had to earn. God showed me this every day of my life. He'd been there with me. He had Ernie in his hands and me. No list required. Late that night, as Ernie slept, I looked at his bucket list and crossed everything off. Carefully, I added one last item in big, bold letters. Something Mike had said. Just love. The smiling author Peggy and her beloved dog Ernie are pictured in a full-page photo facing the second page of this story. Peggy is in the center and is crouched down on one knee with her arm around Ernie, who is standing on the left and in front of Peggy's shoulder. Peggy's other arm is resting on her bent knee with her fingers bent into a soft fist. Peggy has short wavy hair with bangs and an off-center part. She is wearing a lightweight, long-sleeved sweater over a flowered blouse, long pants, and leather flip-flop sandals. Her jewelry includes a multi-strand beaded necklace, a metal bracelet on the wrist which is holding Ernie, and a ring on each ring finger. Ernie is looking right at the camera. His mouth is slightly open, and it looks like he is smiling as much as Peggy is. A lake is in the background. The caption says, "Love at first sight." Ernie bounded into Peggy's life when he was 9, a tick-laden mess, but she was instantly smitten. The last page of this story shows the back view of Peggy pulling Ernie in a wagon down a paved trail toward the woods. Peggy is wearing a coat and jeans. Ernie is covered with a plaid blanket. The wagon is one of those foldable canvas wagons. The caption says, "Riding in comfort." When Ernie's legs tired, Peggy did the walking for him. This story has a follow-up in the family room section. Peggy Friesen and her family said their last goodbyes to Ernie in December 2023. "Mike and I sat on the floor stroking him and telling him he was a good boy," Peggy says. "We gave him dog treats. He loved food so much he kept eating until his very last breath." Peggy is the author of several books about the human-animal bond. Her latest book, Goodbye to a Good Dog, comes out July 7th and features practical tips on healing after the loss of a beloved pet, especially navigating emotional and spiritual valleys. "There is no right or wrong way to grieve," she says. "The simple truth is it hurts so much because the relationship was so good." You can find Goodbye to a Good Dog wherever books are sold. Senior dogs will always have a special place in Peggy's and Mike's hearts. Their house is the base for Brooks Haven, their forever retirement home for golden retrievers. The cover of Peggy's book is pictured in the family room section. Ernie is pictured just below the middle, walking toward the right. Above Ernie's picture is the title on three lines, "Goodbye to a Good Dog." "Goodbye" and "Good Dog" are in large capital letters, and the words "to the" are in slightly smaller mixed case italic letters. The subtitle is under Ernie's picture in small italic letters on two lines, "Healing Comfort and the Hope of Heaven After the Loss of Your Pet." The byline, "Peggy Friesen," is at the bottom in medium-sized capital letters. At the top of the book are three lines of tiny mixed case letters, beautifully written with honesty and true compassion for anyone grieving a dog. W. Bruce Cameron, number one New York Times bestselling author of A Dog's Purpose. Ernie's picture and all the lines of text are centered. That's all we have for today. Thank you so much for listening. Have a wonderful week, and may God bless you greatly.
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2: Good morning. Today, expect moderate rain with a high near 88. Tonight, expect partly cloudy skies with a low near 73. Tuesday, expect sunshine with a high near 76. Tuesday night, expect clear skies with a low near 61. Wednesday, expect sunshine with a high near 76. Get your weather every hour right here on Mind's Eye Radio, your virtual newsstand.
3: In Belleville and Fairview Heights, it's sunny and 68 degrees. In Collinsville, it's a slight chance of rain and 68 degrees.
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2: Good morning. Today, expect moderate rain with a high near 88. Tonight, expect partly cloudy skies with a low near 73. Tuesday, expect sunshine with a high near 76. Tuesday night, expect clear skies with a low near 61. Wednesday, expect sunshine with a high near 76. Get your weather every hour right here on Mind's Eye Radio, your virtual newsstand.
3: In Belleville, it's rainy and 68 degrees. In O'Fallon, it's a slight chance of rain and 68 degrees. In Collinsville, it's moderate conditions and 69 degrees.
4: 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Game time is at 7:30 p.m. On Saturday, August 22nd, the Houston Dynamo FC comes to visit Energizer Park. Game time is at 7:30 p.m. On Sunday, August 30th, City SC hosts FC Dallas. Game time is at 6 p.m. On Saturday, September 12th, the Minnesota United FC comes to Energizer Park. Game time is at 7:30 p.m. On Saturday, September 19th, City SC hosts Toronto FC at Energizer Park. Game time is at 7:30 p.m. On Sunday, October 11th, LA Galaxy comes to visit Energizer Park, and kickoff is at 6 p.m. On Wednesday, October 14th, City SC hosts the Vancouver Whitecaps FC. Game time is at 7:30 p.m. On Wednesday, October 28th, the Portland Timbers come to town. Game time is at 7:30 p.m. And in our last audio-described game of the season, on Saturday, October 31st, City SC hosts San Diego FC. Kickoff is at 2 p.m. For the full list of events and links to purchase tickets, visit our calendar at bit.ly/upcoming-ad-events.
3: Flying an airplane through a clear blue sky might seem like an exercise in freedom of choice, but it's not.
5: For all intents and purposes, there are roads in the sky that the airliners fly along.
3: And apparently, those so-called roads waste a lot of time and space. I'm Casey Morabito. Welcome to Voices of Innovation. As air traffic increases, engineer Heinz Erzberger wants to make the friendly skies more efficient.
5: There's plenty of airspace out there. Remember, we're not just dealing with a two-dimensional case like you have on highways. We can fly at different altitudes and keep ourselves separated from other traffic. The problem is finding a way to ensure that we can make use of all of that airspace.
3: Erzberger and his colleagues have developed a computer program that helps air traffic controllers figure out which airplanes can safely break out of the artificial highway system imposed on them. Sitting in front of an air traffic control screen, Dr. Erzberger calls up information about each plane flying out of the Dallas-Fort Worth airport. Every time he clicks his mouse on a plane's icon on his screen, the computer analyzes the plane's flight path, wind speed, and any conflicting air traffic. Then it computes a shortcut called a direct-to path, something a busy controller has no time to do.
5: So I clicked on an aircraft right here, and it shows a dogleg kind of departure path here. And then the direct-to-path is shown also, which is just a straight line going out to the destination. And it doesn't show any conflicts, so it presents an opportunity for the controller to tell the pilot, direct-to opportunity available, would you like to accept? And then the pilot, I'm sure, would say, oh, happy to accept that.
3: Engineer Heinz Erzberger hopes the FAA will adopt his airplane shortcut software in the next few years. Voices of Innovation is presented by the American Association of Engineering Societies.

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3: Good morning. Grab yourself a cup of coffee and relax while we bring you the morning news. First, we'll start with the front page, local and national news from the St. Louis Post-Dispatch and the Belleville News Democrat.
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4: Happy June, everyone. This is Vanita House at Mind's Eye, bringing you the top stories from the St. Louis Post-Dispatch for Monday, June 1st, 2026. Thank you so much for joining with us today. We are always delighted when you're able to spend any of your day with us. So let's begin. Receipts. Trade trip cost nearly $250,000. Fees, not taxpayers, funded excursion that also marked first direct flight to London. An April trade mission that took St. Louis Mayor Cara Spencer and County Executive Sam Page to London cost more than $247,000, including dinners, wines, private tours of local attractions, and an embassy reception, according to receipts. Fees from nearly three dozen participants, not taxpayers, paid for the trip, as well as Spencer and Page's expenses, according to the trade agency that organized the mission. The free ride for the region's top public officials, however, came amid turbulent times for the city and county. Last month, St. Louis marked the first anniversary of the deadly and destructive tornado that devastated a swath of the north side. Residents say they feel forgotten as recovery slowly drags on. A costly international trip, partially sponsored by some of the region's largest corporations, shows the mayor is out of touch with everyday woes residents face, said Ahun Ash, an organizer for community group for the Culture STL. When we talk about what community members want to see, they want to see their elected officials are willing to sacrifice, Ash said. Seeing her across the world in London, enjoying a trip while people are suffering, that's not the sacrifice people want to see. In St. Louis County, Page faces a fractious relationship with the county council. He even filed a lawsuit before his departure for London to stop the council from taking over in his absence. The county also faces an ongoing budget crisis as the council and Page debate over how to pay for basic services. Marcia Schumann, a Creve Coeur resident, said she thinks the trip could be worthwhile if St. Louis saw some definite benefit. They didn't use taxpayer money, but they spent taxpayer time, Schumann said. If it was going to increase the productivity of St. Louis, then it would be worthwhile. But if they are just in the early, preliminary 9 million years of talking stages, then not so much. The trip marked the inaugural British Airways direct flight between St. Louis and London. Organizers billed the flight and a subsequent trade mission as a way to strengthen trade ties between the two cities. Page and Spencer declined to be interviewed, but in emailed statements, both said such trips are important for growth in the region. We are part of the global economy and must have a seat at the international table, Page said in his statement. If we do not have a seat at the table, other metro regions will gladly take our place. Spencer said the trade mission was a great opportunity to boost St. Louis and work to secure future revenue and jobs. I was happy to promote St. Louis directly to many London-based businesses looking to expand to the U.S., leveraging our new direct flights and our city's assets, with a particular focus on attracting businesses in or adjacent to the ag, tech, and geospatial fields, Spencer's statement read. I'm grateful to County Executive Page for co-leading the St. Louis delegation with me and to the World Trade Center and business community for our collaboration to help grow our city by bringing sustainable revenue and jobs to St. Louis. Four nights in London. 30 participants in the trade mission took off for London on the inaugural flight on April 19th, while a handful took separate flights. The total cost for round-trip airfare was just under $129,100. Private charter buses shuttled the participants around London during the trip, including from the airport to their hotel, according to receipts, totaling just under $12,000. On April 20th, participants checked in at the Doubletree by Hilton at the Tower of London, where the four-night stay cost $45,500, or about $1,300 per person. The cost included breakfast, as well as $150 for three bottles of Prosecco for a welcome toast for the 35 attendees. The hotel gave complimentary room upgrades to Spencer, Page, and Kevin O'Malley, a member of the St. Louis Economic Development Partnership Board of Directors. That night, participants attended an $8,500 opening dinner at the private In and Out Naval and Military Club. The dinner included about $850 worth of Italian Prosecco and French wine, plus $3,500 for finger foods and three-course meals. On April 21st, participants attended a round table with companies headquartered in the United Kingdom and eyeing expansion. Transatlantic Networking Group British American Business curated the list of companies for the event, which cost $8,300. Business group Greater St. Louis, Inc. sponsored the event, and international law firm Brian Cave hosted it. Participants took a private tour of the Chelsea Football Club Stadium and sat down to a nearly $6,600 dinner and drinks reception in the club's exclusive Director's Lounge. Club President Jason Gannon presented two Chelsea shirts worth $120 each to Spencer and Page. Local development firm Clayco sponsored the event, according to the receipts. On April 22nd, participants attended a $3,300 working lunch presented by bioscience nonprofit BioSTL, the UK Department of Business and Trade, and public health officials from the UK. That night, the American Embassy in London hosted a $13,000 reception for more than 200 guests, including the trade mission participants. They could order rhubarb-flavored Tom Collins and wine, worth up to $66 per bottle. For dinner, St. Louis-style pizza, toasted ravioli, and gooey butter cake were on the menu. On April 23rd, participants took a private boat tour worth $1,700 along the River Cam in Cambridge. They also dined that day with food science and agricultural research officials. The $5,000 event, sponsored by global pharmaceutical and biotech company Bayer, included a $71 per person dinner for 47 people with four bottles of Prosecco, five bottles of Sauvignon Blanc, eight bottles of French red wine, plus elderflower-flavored sparkling water and mineral water. The trip also racked up miscellaneous costs, $500 for two Spirit of St. Louis model airplanes to gift to British Airways and U.S. Ambassador to the U.K., Warren Stevens, $1,100 to print trade mission books, and $225 for a special suitcase to transport local liquor for the embassy reception. business opportunity. Page went on at least two other international trade missions in recent years. He and former St. Louis Mayor Tashara O'Jones went to London in 2023. The following year, they went to Montreal. While taxpayers do not directly fund the trips, they do pay for the local economic development agencies that organize them. The St. Louis Economic Development Partnership funds the St. Louis chapter of the World Trade Center Association, which leads the trade missions. The results of such missions are not always obvious. Tim Nowak, executive director of the World Trade Center St. Louis, said the region needs to make connections with businesses and officials, even if partnerships take years to form. Promoting a direct flight between St. Louis and London was among the first steps, Nowak said. The greatest opportunity for increased investment, for increased trade, for increased tourism, in part, rests in direct connectivity, Nowak said. After the World Trade Center celebrated the inaugural flight between St. Louis and Frankfurt, Germany, for instance, Nowak said he heard from a local company delighted with the new direct connection. The medical device maker had just been acquired by a German company, and the leadership could not have been happier with the direct flight, Nowak said. It is a long-term strategy, Nowak said. Other successes we may not be aware of. The missions can generate revenue for the World Trade Center St. Louis. The most recent mission generated nearly $39,000 in revenue from participant fees, which range from $7,000 to $15,800, and corporate sponsorships. The surplus is used for general operating expenses of the World Trade Center St. Louis, spokesperson Andy Teague said. The next item is from Madison County, Illinois. Man in fireworks club charged in deadly explosion. A man has been charged with manslaughter after police say he carelessly and illegally stored the fireworks materials that exploded in April at a home near Troy, Illinois, killing two teenagers and a 12-year-old girl. Colton Sissel, 22, was taken into custody on Saturday and is being held at the county jail in Edwardsville. He faces six felonies, including three counts of involuntary manslaughter in the April 5th explosion and fire at 8004 West Kirsch Road. The Madison County State's attorney filed the criminal charges under seal on May 20th, but officials didn't announce the charges until Colton Sissel was in custody. Sissel's father, Kenneth Sissel, 48, and stepmother, Roberta Sissel, 43, are each charged with endangering the life or health of a child by allowing fireworks to be made in their home. Killed in the blast were 18-year-old Madeline Maddie Maxiner, Maxiner's boyfriend Aiden Hendrickson, who was 19, and Paisley Nishwitz, who was 12. Maxiner was Roberta Sissel's daughter. Paisley was a foster daughter of Kenneth Sissel's first wife. They all lived at the home that exploded. Colton Sissel suffered severe burns and injuries in the blast. His father and stepmother escaped through a bedroom window after hearing a loud boom. Police said the explosion was caused by the mishandling of commercial-grade energetic materials. Searchers found the three bodies in the debris the next day and identified them using dental records. Colton Sissel was manufacturing pyrotechnics at the time, causing the explosion, Assistant State's Attorney Audrey Paulda said in court papers released on Saturday. Officers located large amounts of explosive materials in the garage, a backyard shed, and vehicle, Paulda said. Colton Sissel traveled to pyrotechnics contests and was known to store fireworks on the property. Madison County Sheriff's Detective Jacob Svoboda said in court papers that Colton's stepmother told police that Colton makes Tannerite bombs or explosives and is in a club that manufactures fireworks. Officials did not identify the club. Tannerite is a mixture of ammonium nitrate and aluminum powder that is sold in separate containers. The two powders are not explosive until they're mixed. That explosion can be triggered when hit with a high-velocity rifle bullet, according to the Associated Press and the Bureau of Alcohol, Tobacco, Firearms, and Explosives. Because the ingredients are not explosive until mixed, the ATF does not regulate Tannerite as an explosive during its sale or transport. However, once the ingredients are combined, the mixture becomes a high explosive and falls under strict federal regulation, according to the ATF. Colton Sissel admitted to detectives who visited him in the hospital that he used a laser cutter near where he stored his explosives, Sheriff's Detective Kelsey Ford said in court papers. The property owner, Dennis Scropper House, who lives next door, told police Colton Sissel made explosives in the garage. The most serious charge Colton Sissel faces is unlawful possessing, storing, or transferring explosive materials with the intent to commit another offense. It carries an Illinois prison term of 4 to 30 years. In this case, another offense was endangering the life or health of a child, authorities said. After the explosions, authorities from the ATF and the Illinois Secretary of State Bomb Squad were called out to secure any other explosive devices. Police obtained a search warrant to examine Sissel's car, the property, and a shed for blasting agents, detonators, blasting caps, fuses, and priming charges. Police also searched his phone for package receipts and a surveillance camera mounted on the west side of the property to confirm that Colton Sissel received packages almost daily of manufacturing materials to make the explosives. Paisley's obituary said she liked playing card games and laughing with her friends. She had a creative spirit and loved drawing anime, bringing her imagination to life in her own special way, the obituary said. Aiden's mother, Heather Hendrickson, said her son dreamed of becoming a police officer and joining SWAT. He liked the danger, she said. Aiden and Maddie had been dating about a year, and they split time living with her parents and his. Reached by phone in the days after the explosion, Kenneth Sissel declined to talk to a Post-Dispatch reporter and said the family wanted privacy. Friends and co-workers of Kenneth Sissel collected more than $28,000 in a GoFundMe fundraiser to help the family cover medical and living expenses. Kenneth Sissel works in hospital nutrition services. Maxiner's father, Robert Maxiner, has filed a wrongful death suit in Madison County against Colton Sissel, along with Maddie Maxiner's mother, stepfather, and the property owner, Grapper House. The suit alleges that materials used on the property were stored unsafely and without the proper permits. Robert Maxiner declined to talk on the case or talk with a reporter about his daughter. The charge of involuntary manslaughter carries a prison term of up to 14 years if the victim was a family member and up to 5 years if the victim was not related. The child endangerment charge is a felony because Paisley died, and punishment ranges from 2 to 10 years in prison. Probation is an option for the child's parent. The law defines the crime as allowing a child under the age of 18 to be placed in circumstances that endanger the child's life or health. Colton Sissel will go before a judge for a detention hearing to determine if he remains locked up pending trial. Prosecutors with the Office of Madison County State's Attorney Tom Hain argue that Sissel poses a danger and should stay behind bars. Kenneth and Roberta Sissel were booked Saturday afternoon and then released, authorities said. Now, let's switch to national and international news. U.S. bombs Iranian military sites and Kuwait is hit by drone and missile fire. The United States bombed Iranian radar and drone control sites in Iran after Tehran shot down an American MQ-1 Predator drone this weekend, the American military said today. Iran acknowledged launching a retaliatory strike, while Kuwait said it was intercepting incoming drone and missile fire. The dueling attacks reflect the fragility of a weeks-long ceasefire in the Iran war, which has seen repeated attacks even as American and Iranian officials try to negotiate a deal to extend it. Iran has maintained its chokehold on the Strait of Hormuz in the meantime, disrupting global energy supplies as a fifth of all oil and natural gas traded once passed through the narrow mouth of the Persian Gulf. Meanwhile, fighting continues to escalate as Israel extends its occupation of Lebanon beyond the Litani River and as the militant group Hezbollah continues to launch drones into Israel. The U.S. Military Central Command said it carried out the strikes in Iran on Saturday and Sunday around the city of Gurukh and Qasem Island. The measured and deliberate strikes occurred in response to aggressive Iranian actions that included the shoot-down of a U.S. MQ-1 drone that was operating over international waters, Central Command said. U.S. fighter aircraft swiftly responded by eliminating Iranian air defenses, a ground control station, and two one-way attack drones that posed clear threats to ships transiting regional waters. The Predator has been phased out of service by the U.S. Air Force, which now flies the MQ-9 Reaper, though the U.S. Army still flies the Predator. The U.S. military said no American troops were hurt in the attacks. Kuwait, meanwhile, said its air defenses had opened fire early today to intercept incoming drone and missile fire. Iran's paramilitary Revolutionary Guard, in a statement carried by the state-run IRNA news agency, said that U.S. forces had targeted a telecommunications tower. The Guard said it responded with an attack without saying where, likely referring to the attack on Kuwait. The country is home to U.S. Army Central, the Mideast Forward Command for the Army. Iranian state television later shared footage of the ballistic missile launch, including a close-up showing a sticker on its body, depicting a bruised U.S. President Donald Trump overlaid on a closed Strait of Hormuz with the caption, "Until the last American soldier leaves the region." The attacks represent the latest escalation between the U.S. and Iran, even as both have insisted they are continuing to negotiate, particularly over Iran's stockpile of highly enriched uranium. Over the weekend, the U.S. fired a missile into the engine room of a Gambia-flagged cargo ship trying to break its blockade of Iranian ports. A trickle of ships have made it out of the strait, but pressure continues on global energy supplies, as well as chemical fertilizer, which has led to fears of food shortages. The Gulf region produces 30% of globally traded chemical fertilizers. Trump met with advisors on Friday, but has yet to decide on whether to move ahead with a deal to extend the ceasefire and reopen the strait. Iran has said the deal had not been finalized. Trump expressed optimism about the talks in a post on his Truth Social platform early this morning in Washington, mocking critics without addressing the ongoing crossfire. Iran really wants to make a deal, and it will be a good one for the U.S. and those that are with us, he wrote. Just sit back and relax. It will all work out well in the end. It always does. Next, what to know as Israeli forces' historic Lebanon incursion complicates an Iran deal. Israeli forces are making their deepest incursion inside Lebanon since they withdrew from the country over a quarter century ago, despite a nominal U.S. brokered ceasefire and the first direct talks between the countries in decades. The Israeli advance presents a challenge in the emerging deal to extend the Iran war ceasefire, as Tehran wants any agreement to end fighting in Lebanon too. Gutter called it a dangerous escalation. Germany's foreign minister said it was cause for serious concern, according to German press agency DPA. There was no comment by the United States. On Sunday, Israeli forces seized a symbolic fort in southern Lebanon that offers commanding views across Lebanon and into northern Israel. The last time they seized it, they held it for 18 years.

the Iran war started. About 1 million people have been displaced. At least 25 Israeli soldiers and a defense contractor have been killed in Lebanon or northern Israel, along with 2 civilians in northern Israel. Israeli forces seized Beaufort, also called Al-Shakif, which was built as a crusader castle around the 12th century and later used by Saladin's Jerusalem army, Mamluks, Ottomans, the French Mandate, and the Palestinian Liberation Organization. Israeli Prime Minister Benjamin Netanyahu, who last week vowed to increase the blows, noted that Beaufort is a symbol of a heroic battle for our fighters, but also a symbol of deep division between us. The fort summons a sense of victory over the Israeli military seizure of it in 1982, but it also symbolizes the high price of defending it before it was handed over in 2000, said Orna Mizrahi, a former deputy director in the government's National Security Council. The military's return feels like Israel is going in circles, said Mizrahi, now a senior researcher at the Institute for National Security Studies. There's a feeling of, for what? Israel likely will relinquish control eventually, she said, even as Defense Minister Israel Katz vows to make Beaufort part of Israel's permanent security zone in southern Lebanon. The military's presence will not solve the issue with Hezbollah, Mizrahi said. Yes, we are damaging them in the operations, but in parallel, we need to pursue a political and diplomatic solution. Israel has long considered Hezbollah a threat. The Shiite Muslim armed group emerged in 1982 in response to an Israeli occupation of southern Lebanon. Hezbollah has targeted communities in northern Israel and joined the war in Gaza in 2023 in solidarity with the Palestinians. Israel badly weakened Hezbollah during months of war. Fighting ended with a U.S.-brokered ceasefire in late 2024 after indirect talks, and Israeli forces withdrew except from 5 strategic hilltops along the border. The new Lebanese government came to power with promises to disarm groups such as Hezbollah, but the militants resisted. Israel, meanwhile, claimed that Hezbollah was rearming and rebuilding. On March 2nd, Hezbollah again fired at Israel, prompting Israel to invade southern Lebanon. Lately, Israel has said it is trying to keep Hezbollah from using a new kind of fiber optic drone against its forces and civilians. The drone has been widely used in the war in Ukraine. Hundreds of thousands of people have fled southern Lebanon as Israeli forces carried out airstrikes and ground troops pushed into the country. Many people now shelter in the capital, Beirut, where hundreds have been killed, including an intense bombardment in April. The United States brokered a ceasefire that began in mid-April. Unlike the one in the Iran war, it has not held. Israeli forces now control large areas in southern Lebanon and have demolished homes and historical sites. Israel is trying to uproot Lebanon's memory and erase the people's history, Lebanon's Prime Minister Salam said Saturday. Talks between senior officials from Israel and Lebanon began in April in Washington, the first in more than 3 decades, between the countries that have no formal diplomatic relations. On Friday, the first direct military talks in decades occurred. Issues to work outside include an Israeli withdrawal from southern Lebanon, deployment of Lebanese forces there, and the disarming of Hezbollah, which has refused to give up weapons while Israeli forces remain in the country. Talks will continue this week. Hezbollah is not taking part and has said it would not accept any results. The group prefers that negotiations benefit from Iran's leverage and sees the Lebanese government as weak, a position shared by some others in the country.
Lebanon's people have been divided over the talks, whose announcement was met with protest.

0: protests. Many Lebanese are angry with Hezbollah for the destruction it has caused in the country, but also wary of Israel. Lebanon's prime minister has called the direct negotiations currently the least costly option, adding that they don't mean a surrender and acknowledging they are not guaranteed to produce results. Next, U.S. strike on an alleged drug boat kills three in the Eastern Pacific Ocean in fourth attack this week. The U.S. military said it carried out another strike Saturday on a boat accused of smuggling drugs in the Eastern Pacific Ocean, killing three men in the fourth attack this week and putting the total death toll at 205. U.S. Southern Command announced the strike with its usual language that the vessel was engaged in narco-trafficking operations and operated by a designated terrorist organization. It provided no evidence for the allegation. It's the latest in a months-long campaign against alleged drug boats traversing the Caribbean Sea and Eastern Pacific. Video released by the military on social media shows a small vessel floating in the ocean before it's hit and engulfed in a fireball. The attack brings the death toll to 205 in a series of U.S. strikes that began in early September, with other attacks announced on Tuesday, Wednesday, and Friday. The Trump administration has declared that the U.S. is at armed conflict with Latin American drug cartels, saying they are behind the flow of drugs into American communities. U.S. Southern Command said in its post on X that the strike came at the direction of General Francis L. Donovan, the top U.S. commander in Latin America. Next, and this is regarding the Ebola outbreak, the World Health Organization, or WHO, said four nurses recovered. Early diagnosis, access to care cited as key to positive outcomes. Four nurses who were being treated for Ebola caused by the Bundibugyo strain of the virus were discharged from a hospital in Bunia in the Democratic Republic of Congo after recovering from the disease, the World Health Organization said Sunday. More recoveries are expected, especially when people are diagnosed early and able to access care and as the response to the outbreak intensifies. A laboratory worker had also recovered earlier this week, the agency said, bringing the total number of people who have recovered from the virus to five. However, suspected cases are being looked into in Brazil and Italy, tied to travel to affected nations. The number of confirmed Ebola cases in the country has increased to 282, with 42 deaths after 19 new positive test results were recorded, according to data distributed by the Communications Ministry. Earlier this month, the WHO declared the outbreak caused by the rare Bundibugyo version of the virus in the Democratic Republic of Congo and Uganda a public health emergency of international concern, although it does not meet the criteria of a pandemic emergency. WHO Director General Tedros Adhanom Ghebreyesus, while on a Saturday visit to Bunia, the capital of the eastern Congolese province of Ituri, noted that although there currently is no licensed vaccine or treatment for Ebola caused by the Bundibugyo virus, it is not without hope as it can be survived with good medical care. The outbreak, the 17th in Congo and the third largest since Ebola was discovered half a century ago, is outpacing the global response, which got off to a late start. The risk of regional spread is already happening, Jean Kaseya, Director General of the Africa Centers for Disease Control and Prevention, said in an FT op-ed published Sunday. It said that over 1,100 suspected cases are being investigated. In Brazil, a man with a suspected case of Ebola in Sao Paulo tested positive for meningitis. Another suspected case emerged in Rio de Janeiro, where the patient tested positive for malaria, local health officials said Sunday. In neither case does the diagnosis rule out the possibility of Ebola, they said. In the Sao Paulo case, a man from the Democratic Republic of Congo presented with a fever after recently visiting the African country, while in Rio, the patient had recently traveled to Uganda. In Italy, protocols for a suspected case of Ebola were triggered in Sardinia's capital Cagliari, as a symptomatic patient was admitted to hospital after returning from Congo, local newspaper Il Sole 24 Ore reported on Sunday. Next, regarding the war in Ukraine, drones hit targets deep in Russia. Kremlin strikes aimed at civilian infrastructure destroy post office. Ukrainian drones struck targets across several Russian regions overnight, including an oil pipeline pumping station, a refinery, and a fuel depot, Russian and Ukrainian authorities said Sunday, in an escalating campaign of strikes against energy infrastructure often hundreds of miles inside Russia. Ukraine's general staff said it struck the Saratov oil refinery on the Volga River, causing a large fire. Saratov regional governor Roman Basarjan said on Telegram that civil infrastructure was damaged in the strike, but gave no more details. During the night, our soldiers apply Ukraine's long-range sanctions against an oil refinery in Saratov, Russia. This is about 700 kilometers from the front line, Ukrainian President Volodymyr Zelensky said. Not all of the drones struck their targets. Russia's defense ministry said it downed 216 drones overnight. Kyiv said it also struck the Lazarevo pumping station in the Kirov region, northeast of Moscow, and about 800 miles from Ukrainian-held territory, which serves the Surgut-Gorky-Polotsk pipeline, shipping Russian oil from Siberia to Belarus. Kirov regional governor Alexander Sokolov said drones had hit a facility in the region, but gave no further information. Also on Sunday, Russia expanded its systematic targeting of Ukraine's civilian infrastructure, executing a series of coordinated drone strikes that severely damaged the country's primary private postal and logistics network, Nova Pashta. In the city of Dnipro, a direct hit from a Russian drone strike targeted Nova Pashta's branch number 1. The impact triggered a catastrophic fire that completely engulfed the facility, razing the building to the ground. State emergency crews and police units were deployed to the scene to fight the blaze and begin assessing the structural fallout. Despite the total destruction of the property, Nova Pashta confirmed Sunday that none of its employees were injured or killed in the blast. In the Rostov region, which borders Ukraine's Donbas, the focus of fighting in the more than 4-year war, authorities in the town of Matveyev Kurgan said, a major fire was burning after drones hit a fuel depot in the town, which adjoins the Russian-held part of Donetsk region. Ukraine confirmed the strike. On the Russian-controlled Crimean Peninsula, Moscow-backed Governor Sergei Aksionov said authorities were introducing restrictions on sales of Petrov. He did not say why, but Ukraine has for months been attacking fuel infrastructure in southwestern Russia, close to Crimea. Ukraine's Air Force said Russia had launched 229 drones overnight, 212 of which were downed over northern and eastern Ukraine. Russia accused Ukraine of hitting a garage at the Zaporizhia nuclear power plant in occupied Ukrainian territory on Sunday. Ukraine's foreign ministry denied the allegation, which followed a separate accusation of a strike on the plant yesterday, which Ukraine also denied. The UN's nuclear energy watchdog said that radiation levels at the site remained normal. Now, let's look at the News Digest section. U.S. closes loophole that let China get AI chips. The U.S. Department of Commerce moved Sunday to close a year-old potential loophole it created that may have led companies to export the world's most advanced chips, like NVIDIA's most sophisticated Rubin and Blackwell processors, as well as AMD's MI350X, to Chinese entities located outside China. The unexpected guidance suggests the U.S. United States' best AI chips may have been making their way to the subsidiaries of Chinese AI firms based in places like Malaysia for almost a year, despite broader U.S. efforts to starve Chinese firms of semiconductors needed to develop critical AI capabilities. The new guidance was posted Sunday on the Commerce Department's website. Next Colombian presidential vote goes to second round from Bogota. Colombian right-wing outsider Abelardo de la Espriella is poised to compete in a runoff in the country's presidential race against leftist Senator Ivan Cepeda. Data from the country's National Registry Office showed Sunday, after no candidate reached the more than 50% support needed to avoid a second round, with a majority of votes counted nationwide. De la Espriella and Cepeda were running close in tallies, with the right-wing lawyer notching 44% of support and the longtime senator and activist 41%. Lawyer and businessman De la Espriella, 47, has never held elected office, but his style and policy proposals have drawn comparisons to El Salvador's Nayib Bukele. Cepeda, who is 63, has been leading opinion polls, but surveys suggest he will face a much tougher contest in a second round. Now, some brief items from Nicaragua. Nicaraguan indigenous leader and former lawmaker Brooklyn Rivera died in state custody at age 73, Nicaragua's health ministry said Sunday. His death follows the Nicaraguan government's confirmation last week that Rivera had been detained since 2023 after his family, the U.S. government, and representatives of the United Nations demanded proof that he was alive. From China, Taiwan's presidential office condemned China on Sunday after the New York Times said one of its reporters, Vivian Wang, was expelled from the country following an interview the newspaper did with Taiwan President Lai Ching-te. Next, special envoy. President Donald Trump said Sunday he's expanding the scope of his special envoy to Syria, Tom Barrack, to include Iraq. Barrack, the U.S. ambassador to Turkey, became Trump's Syria envoy in 2025, soon after President Ahmed al-Shara took power. From the Gaza Strip, an Israeli airstrike killed at least two Palestinians and wounded 12 Sunday at a Gaza cafe that was packed with people celebrating public holidays, health officials said. An October ceasefire brokered by U.S. President Donald Trump has failed to halt Israeli attacks in Gaza. From Asia, South Korea and Japan discussed the possibility of a military logistics support agreement Sunday, Seoul's defense chief said, adding that Seoul remains cautious about the politically sensitive pact. It requires the understanding and persuasion of the citizens of both nations, and I believe we should still proceed with caution, Defense Minister An Gyu Bak told reporters. And finally, from Italy, fireworks set off without permission by a traffic policeman during a Friday night rehearsal for Italy's Republic Day parade startled about 35 horses, sending them bolting through the capital and injuring several riders, police said. And next, from Myanmar, village blast reportedly kills 55 and injures dozens. At least 55 people were reportedly killed in a blast in Myanmar's Kang Tat village, which a rebel army said was caused by the accidental explosion of material stored for use in mining. The Taong National Liberation Army, which is currently in a ceasefire with the Myanmar military and controls the village near the Chinese border, said there were fatalities without saying how many. The BBC and local news outlet Shui Fi Maye News Agency said at least 55 people died, including 25 women and 30 men, and that dozens more were wounded. The Palung State Liberation Front / TNLA expresses its deepest condolences to the families of those who lost their lives, were injured, and or suffered damage as a result of the explosion, the group said in a Telegram post. It said the explosion that took place at noon local time, or 0530 GMT, was being investigated and that anyone found responsible would be held accountable. It added that relief, health care, and rehabilitation for the families affected by the blast would be provided as soon as possible. Next, Jerome Powell uses JFK Award speech to warn against political pressure on Fed, courts, and schools. Former Federal Reserve Chair Jerome Powell used one of his first major public appearances since leaving office to defend independent institutions while accepting an award Sunday honoring his efforts to preserve the central bank's independence. Speaking at the John F. Kennedy Presidential Library overlooking Boston Harbor, Powell called universities, courts, Congress, and the central bank the foundation and the embodiment of our democracy, and argued that the Fed's independence was a priceless asset that must be protected. It was one of his most direct defenses of Fed independence, warning that a single administration's decision to remove bank officials over policy differences would open the way for future elected officials to follow suit, ultimately undermining the credibility that the Fed has spent decades building. Powell, who frequently clashed with Trump during his 8 years as chair, stepped down as his term expired in May. He was succeeded by Kevin Warsh, whom Trump selected to lead the central bank. After stepping down as chair, Powell took the unusual step of keeping his seat on the Fed's governing board, which he has until January 2028. By doing so, he has deprived the Trump administration of an opportunity to appoint another member of the board. The Trump administration has also sought to fire Fed Governor Lisa Cook, which would open an additional seat on the rate-setting committee the president could fill. Yet Cook sued, and the courts have so far let her keep her seat. While Powell never mentioned Trump by name Sunday, he repeatedly returned to the importance of protecting institutions from political pressure and preserving public trust in their independence. Like many other institutions, the Fed has been undergoing a stress test, he said. Congress wisely chose to insulate monetary policy decisions from political pressure. All other advanced economy nations have done the same. Since 1989, the John F. Kennedy Profile in Courage Award has recognized public servants who make what the foundation describes as courageous decisions of conscience despite personal or professional consequences. Previous recipients include former presidents Barack Obama and George H.W. Bush, Ukrainian President Volodymyr Zelensky, and former Vice President Mike Pence. In March, the foundation said it was awarding Powell for protecting the independence of the Federal Reserve, despite years of personal attacks and threats from the highest levels of government. Trump harshly criticized Powell throughout his tenure as chair, frequently attacking the Fed's interest rate decisions and urging the central bank to cut borrowing costs more aggressively. Beyond the Federal Reserve, Powell defended U.S. universities and research institutions, the Constitution, Congress, and the court system. The United States has long been the leader of the world's freedom-seeking people, the indispensable nation. Other countries know us as a nation built on integrity. And that integrity must be maintained, he said. In his remarks, Powell indirectly acknowledged mistakes as chair. The Fed is legally required to seek stable prices, but inflation surged amid the pandemic's supply chain crunch. Many economists believe the central bank should have raised interest rates more quickly in response. At the Fed, we are, of course, human, and thus imperfect, Powell said. When we make mistakes, we acknowledge them and change course. Powell was honored alongside residents of Minnesota's Twin Cities, who received the award for what the Kennedy Foundation described as acts of courage during a federal immigration crackdown that led to thousands of arrests and the deaths of Minneapolis mother Renee Good and nurse Alex Preddy, both of whom were killed while observing or documenting enforcement activity. It's wonderful just to be invited, honoring Renee, Good's father, Tim Granger, said as he entered the library with family members. Kennedy's only surviving child, Caroline Kennedy, and her son, Jack Sloshberg, said in a statement that without people like Powell and those in Minnesota willing to put their lives on the line to hold America to its promises, our democracy can't survive. Attendee U.S. Senator Amy Klobuchar, who is running for governor of Minnesota next year, reflected that the award was unusual because it recognized ordinary residents rather than elected officials. This didn't go to an elected leader for a reason, Klobuchar said. It's because the people stood up. They stood up by marching 50,000 strong. They stood by bringing kids they didn't even know, strangers' kids, to school, by bringing them groceries, and they didn't blink. And that's what this award is about. It's about courage. Next, YouTuber box office boom. Backrooms and obsession draw Gen Z to theaters. Young audiences turned out in droves to movie theaters around the country this weekend. It wasn't for the big-budget Star Wars movie The Mandalorian and Grogu, which fell sharply in its second weekend, however, but for a small-budget horror from a 20-year-old first-time filmmaker that began on the internet. Backrooms, released by A24 in 3,442 locations in the U.S. and Canada, made an astonishing $81.5 million in its first 3 days in theaters, according to studio estimates on Sunday. That's just a few hundred thousand dollars shy of what The Mandalorian and Grogu earned in its first 3 days last weekend. And Backrooms, which was directed and co-written by YouTube creator Kane Parsons, cost only $10 million to produce. The wild success of Backrooms didn't even hurt Obsession, which is also the directorial debut of a YouTuber. Curry Barker, who was only 26. 3 weekends in, Obsession, a movie that cost less than $1 million to make, still hasn't dropped below its opening weekend earnings. This weekend, it was up 10% with another $26.4 million for a second-place finish, leaving Star Wars, the legacy franchise movie from the veteran filmmaker and the Walt Disney Studios, in third with $25 million. YouTube might not be the death of movie theaters after all. If this weekend is any indication, it could be the industry's new great hope. And now with the rest of the top 10 movies last weekend were Backrooms, $81.5 million, Obsession, $26.4 million, Star Wars, The Mandalorian and Grogu, $25 million, Michael, $11.7 million, The Breadwinner, $7.5 million, The Devil Wears Prada 2, $5.9 million, Pressure, $5.8 million, The Sheep Detectives, $4.6 million, Passenger, $2.6 million, and Mortal Kombat 2, $2 million. And with that, we conclude the recording of the top stories from the St. Louis Post-Dispatch for Monday, June 1st, 2026. Vanita House here at Mind's Eye, back to the board briefly, and then back for hour number two, which will have Today in History, the Daily Horoscopes, and the sports sections from the Post, and also from the Springfield State Journal Register. So please join us if you can. Thanks for being here, and I'll see you back here in a few minutes. Bye.
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2: 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Game time is at 7:30 p.m. On Sunday, August 30th, City SC hosts FC Dallas. 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Game time is at 7:30 p.m. On Saturday, September 19th, City SC hosts Toronto FC at Energizer Park. Game time is at 7:30 p.m. On Sunday, October 11th, LA Galaxy comes to visit Energizer Park, and kickoff is at 6 p.m. On Wednesday, October 14th, City SC hosts the Vancouver Whitecaps FC. Game time is at 7:30 p.m. On Wednesday, October 28th, the Portland Timbers come to town. Game time is at 7:30 p.m. And in our last audio-described game of the season, on Saturday, October 31st, City SC hosts San Diego FC. Kickoff is at 2 p.m. For the full list of events and links to purchase tickets, visit our calendar at bit.ly/upcoming-ad-events.
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0: Hello again, it's Vanita House at Mind's Eye, bringing you Today in History, the Daily Horoscopes, and the sports sections from the St. Louis Post-Dispatch and from the Springfield State Journal Register for Monday, June 1st, 2026. Thanks for being here, and we appreciate you, and let's get started. First, we go way, way back to 4000 B.C., approximate domestication of the horse in the Eurasian steppes near, Derivka, spelled D-E-R-E-I-V-K-A, Central Ukraine, and it says in parentheses, hypothesis only. And then we come forward a bit to 1215 in Peking. Then, at that time, a city of over 1 million under the control of the Jurchen, spelled J-U-R-C-H-E-N, ruler, emperor, Zhuang of Jin. It fell to the Mongols under Genghis Khan and was looted for a month. Next, we go back to, 1495. That's when the first written record of Scotch whiskey appeared in the Exchequer Rolls of Scotland. Friar John Corr is listed as the distiller back in 1495. And then from there, we go to 1533. That's when Anne Boleyn, the second wife of Henry VIII, was crowned Queen of England. She reigned for 3 years before she was executed by beheading for treason. 10 years later, 1543, Flemish physician Andreas Vesalius published De Humani Corporis Fabrica, or On the Fabric of the Human Body, in 7 books, a major step forward in understanding human anatomy. The date is representative, as exact date of publication is unknown. And then we go to 1676, the Battle of Åland. Allied Danish-Dutch forces defeated the Swedish Navy in the Baltic Sea during the Scanian War between 1675 and 1679. And then we're at 1774, the Boston Port Act. Following the passage of the Act, the British government ordered the port of Boston closed to punish the colonists for the Boston Tea Party. Then in 1792, Kentucky became the 15th state. And then 1868, Navajo Nation was established, and its war with the U.S. government ended in the signing of the Treaty of Bosque Redondo, which recognized Navajo's national sovereignty and allowed them to return to what is now called the Four Corners region. Then in 1916, lawyer Louis Brandeis became the first Jewish person appointed to the U.S. Supreme Court, serving until 1939. And then 1962, Nazi war criminal Adolf Eichmann was hanged in Israel. As a section chief of the Reich Security Main Office, he had overseen the deportation of 1.5 million Jews from across Europe to death camps in Nazi-occupied territories. In 1969, John Lennon and Yoko Ono recorded All We Are Saying Is Give Peace a Chance at the Queen Elizabeth Hotel in Montreal. And let's see, then we have 74, the Heimlich Maneuver for Rescuing Choking Victims was published for the first time in the Journal of Emergency Medicine. And then we go to 1980. Cable news network, also known as CNN, began broadcasting. The business, co-founded by Ted Turner and Reese Schonfeld, was the first TV channel to show news 24 hours a day, 7 days a week. Next, in 1998, the European Central Bank was founded in Brussels to define and execute the European Union's monetary policy. And finally, in 2011, the Space Shuttle Endeavour landed for the final time after its 25th mission. Now let's talk about today in film, TV, music, and sports. As we mentioned earlier, today back in 1980 was the first transmission of the cable news network, or CNN. In the world of music, today back in 1968, Simon and Garfunkel's single, Cuckoo Cuckoo, Mrs. Robinson from The Graduate, hit number one. It was also the first rock song to win a Grammy for Record of the Year. And in the world of sports, back in 1881, ridden by outstanding English jockey Fred Archer, Iroquois won the Epsom Derby to become the first American-owned and bred horse to win a European classic race. Now, let's review the famous weddings for Monday, June 1st, or for June 1st, anyway. Let's see, 1889, American architect Frank Lloyd Wright, who was 21, wed socialite Catherine Tobin. They got divorced in 1922. In 1896, Irish playwright George Bernard Shaw, who was 41, wed Charlotte Frances Payne Townsend, who was also 41, in Covent Garden, London. In 1925, businessman Howard Hughes wed his first wife, Ella Rice. In 1933, actor, director, writer Charlie Chaplin, who was 44, married Paulette Goddard, who was 22. In 1941, American actress Jean Tierney, who was 20, married Russian-Italian fashion designer Oleg Cassini, who was 28. They got divorced in 1952. In 1949, Lucille Ball and Desi Arnaz wed for the second time. The first time was in November of 1940 when they eloped. They ended up filing for divorce after the first marriage in 44 and then got married again in 49. In 1963, Australian actor Rod Taylor, who was 33, you might remember him from The Birds and The Time Machine, he married model Mary Hylam, who was 25, in Hollywood, California. They got divorced in 69. 1972, serial killer John Wayne Gacy, who was 30, married his second wife, Carol Hoff. In 1985, country singer Merle Haggard, who was 48, married his fourth wife, Debbie Parrott. They ended up getting divorced in 1991. Let's see. In 1997, pop country singer Kenny Rogers, the gambler, who was 59, gambled and married Wanda Miller, who was 31. At his ranch in Athens, Georgia. In 2007, legendary singer Tony Bennett, who was 80, married his longtime girlfriend Susan Crowe, who was 47, in New York City. And finally, in 2024, Australian-American media mogul Rupert Murdoch, who was 93, married for his fifth time, this time to Russian biologist Elena Zhukova, who was 67, at his vineyard in Bel Air, California. Now, in the world of divorces, we only have one. Back in 1989, that was when Robin Givens and Mike Tyson were granted a final divorce in New Jersey. So let's switch to the birthdays for June 1st. Going back to 1796, Nicholas Leonard Sadie Carnot, he's a French mechanical engineer and mathematician known as the father of thermodynamics. Born in Paris, France, he died 1832. In 1801 was the birth of American religious leader Brigham Young from the Latter-day Saints, born in Whittingham, Vermont. He died in 1877. In 1843, British surgeon Henry Faltz, the fingerprinting pioneer, also the founder of the Tokyo Institute for the Blind, was born in Beith, Scotland, spelled B-E-I-T-H. He died in 1930. In 1890, Frank Morgan, born as Francis Wupperman, American silent and sound film character. You probably know him as the Wizard from The Wizard of Oz. He was born in New York City. He died in 1949. In 1901, John Van Druten, English playwright who wrote I Remember Mama, I Am a Camera, born in London, died 1957. 1907 was the birth of Frank Whittle, English RAF engineer, air officer, and inventor of the turbojet engine, born in Coventry, England, died 1996. 1915 was the birth of Bart Howard, born Howard Joseph Gustafson, American songwriter of songs like Fly Me to the Moon, born in Burlington, Iowa, died 2004. Then 1921, a band leader, American band leader, conductor, and orchestrator extraordinaire, Nelson Riddle. He worked with Frank Sinatra, Ella Fitzgerald, Judy Garland, Dean Martin, Rosemary Clooney, Linda Bronstadt, etc. He was born today in Oradell, New Jersey, and he died in 1985. Let's see, next we have Opie's dad, Andy Griffith, born in 1926. He was also a Southern gospel singer and writer, born in Mount Airy, North Carolina. He died in 2012. 1926 was the birth of American actress Marilyn Monroe. Some Like It Hot, The 7-Year Itch, etc. She was born in L.A., and she died in 1962. Then 1930 was the birth of British actor Edward Woodward. You remember him from Break 'Em or Rant, The Wicker Man, and he was the originator, the original equalizer. Born in Creighton, Surrey, he died 2009. 1934 was the birth of Charles Pat Boone, American singer, actor. He was a TV personality, born in Jacksonville, Florida. He's still with us. He's 92. Born in 1935, Oscar winner, American legend, actor extraordinaire, Morgan Freeman, Driving Miss Daisy. I'm just trying to drive you to the store. Shawshank Redemption, Glory, also played God a few times. Born in Memphis, Tennessee, he is 88 today. 1939, another American actor, comedian, Cleavon Little, played the sheriff in Blazing Saddles, and also in Toy Soldiers. Born in Chickasaw, Oklahoma, he died 1992. Another actor, Rene Auberjonis, born 1940. He was in Star Trek, Deep Space Nine, God of War. He was also a voice actor, born in New York City. He died 2019. Another actor, Scottish actor Brian Cox. He was the father in Succession and one of the bad guys in all those Jason Bourne films. Born today in 1946. He's also the guy with the McDonald's commercials, I think. He still is. Born in Dundee, Scotland. He turns 80 today. Another great actor, Jonathan Pryce, Welsh stage film actor in Brazil. Pirates of the Caribbean. He played Wolf Hall on PBS, The Crown, and Netflix. He was in Evita, Madonna's version of Evita. Born in Carmel, Flintshire, Wales in 1947. So he's 79 today. English rock guitarist Ronnie Wood. He was with Faces, Jeff Beck Group, and the Rolling Stones. Born in Hillingston, England, 1947. He's 79 today. Another actor, Powers Booth, in Sin City and Deadwood. He played a startling characterization of Jim Jones from Jonestown. He was born today in Snyder, Texas in 1948. He died in 2017. American serial killer David Berkowitz, better known as the Son of Sam, born today in 1953 in Brooklyn, New York. He's still in jail. He's 73. Jeffrey Hankins, the American inventor of the Palm Pilot and Trio, born in Huntington, New York today, 1957. He's 68. A couple of actresses born today, Lisa Hartman Black. She was Tabitha as an adult in Knott's Landing, born in Houston, Texas, and Robin Mattson in the soap opera Santa Barbara, All My Children, born in L.A. They were both born today in 1956, so that means they're both 70 today. Also, Alan Wilder, former member of the group Depeche Mode. He was with them from 1982 to 1985, born in Hammersmith, London. He's born 1959, so he's 67 today. Another musician, Jesse Johnson, American funk rock guitarist, interacted with Morris Day when he's with The Time, born in Rock Island, Illinois, born 1959. 1960. He's 66 today. Another rocker, Simon Gallup. He's the British rock bassist for The Cure. Born in Duckhurst, Surrey, England. Born today, 1960. He's also 66. American actor and comedian Marcus Mark Curry, known for Hanging with Mr. Cooper. Born today in Oakland, California in 1961. So that makes him 65. Also, let's see, we've got German-American supermodel and TV personality Heidi Klum, born today in North Rhine-Westphalia, West Germany, born in 1973, so she's 53. A Canadian-American singer-songwriter you ought to know, Alanis Morissette, Jagged Little Pill, among many other things. Born in Ottawa, Ontario, 1974, so she's 52. The Swedish video game programmer, Marcus Persson, known for creating Minecraft. Born in Stockholm, Sweden today in 1979, he's 47. Comedian, actress, writer Amy Schumer, Chuck Schumer's cousin, born in New York City today back in 1981. She's 45. Brandi Carlile, American singer, songwriter, born today in Ravensdale, Washington in 1981. She's also 45. American stand-up comedian and TV host Nikki Glaser, born today Cincinnati, Ohio, 1984. She's 42. Zazie Beetz, German African American actress, born in Atlanta. She's been in the Deadpool movies a lot. She was born in Berlin back in 1991. She's 35. And finally, one of our current friendly neighborhood Spider-Men, also Zendaya's fiancé, Tom Holland, English stage and film actor, the Avengers, Spider-Man movies, also the upcoming Christopher Nolan, The Odyssey. He was born today, 1996, in Kingston-upon-Thames, England, and he hits the big 3-0. So now let's switch to the famous obituaries from today, June 1st, going way back to 195 BC. Gaozu of Han, Emperor of China, between 202 and 195 BC, he was the founder of the Han Dynasty. He died in Chang'e Palace, Change, Chang'an. He and his age was somewhere between 52 and 61. They don't know for sure. Then we go to 1543 to 1616 for Tokugawa Ieyasu, Japanese founder and first shogun of the Tokugawa Shogunate. He unified Japan from 1603 to 05. He died from natural causes at the age of 73. And then in 1868, the 15th U.S. President, James Buchanan, he served from 1857 to 61. Born 1791, died today at the age of 77. Next, James Gordon Bennett, American newspaper publisher, the New York Herald, born in 1795, died today, 1872, at the age of 76. Next, infamous, picked up an axe, gave her mother 40 whacks. When she was done, she gave her father 41. I think that's how that went. Lizzie Borden, American woman acquitted of the murder of her parents. She was born in 1860. She died today, 1927, from pneumonia at the age of 66. Next, actor Leslie Howard, British actor, Gone with the Wind, Of Human Bondage, born in 1893. He died today in 1943 after Nazis shot down his plane. He was 50. Next, we have Sonny Boy Williamson I, American blues musician, born 1914, died today in 1948 at the age of 34. Next, John Dewey, American philosopher, common faith, born 1859, died today 1952 at the age of 92. As we mentioned earlier, Adolf Eichmann, German Nazi officer, born 1906, hanged in Israel today in 1962 at the age of 56. Next, we have Curly Lambeau, American Football Hall of Famer, coach, founder. He was the first coach for the Green Bay Packers, born 1898. He died today in 1965 from a heart attack at the age of 67. Next, we have Helen Keller, American political activist, author, lecturer. She was also the first deaf and blind person to earn a BA degree. Born 1880, she died today, 1968, at the age of 87. Next, Nate Nelson, American singer with the Flamingos, one of the prettiest love songs I've ever heard. I Only Have Eyes for You, died today in 1984, at the age of 52. Another crooner, David Ruffin, American soul musician, with the early lead singer for the Temptations, My Girl, Ain't Too Proud to Beg, died of a drug overdose today, 1991, at the age of 50. Hank Ketchum, American cartoonist and creator of Dennis the Menace, died today, 2001, at the age of 81, from prostate cancer. Next, French fashion designer Yves Saint Laurent died today, 2008, the age of 71. And then, Dear Alice, Anne B. Davis, America's favorite house person, American actress, The Bob Cummings Show, and she was Alice in The Brady Bunch. She died today, 2014, from a subdural hematoma occurred in an accidental fall at the age of 88. And then we have Cynthia Weil, American songwriter, wrote some amazing songs. We've Got to Get Out of This Place, You've Lost That Love and Feeling on Broadway, and He's So Shy. She died today in 2023 at the age of 82. And finally, Jonathan Joss, American comedic actor. He was in King of the Hill and Parks and Recreation. He played the voice of John Redcorn. He was murdered by his neighbor today back in 2025 at the age of 59. Now, let's switch to our daily horoscopes for Monday, June 1st, 2026. As always, beginning with the sign that's in effect right now, and that happens to be Gemini, May 21st through June 20th. You usually tend toward rational and scientific ways of thinking, Gemini, but today you might be so intuitive that you're more likely to use your psychic abilities. This can be a mixed blessing. Your rational nature protects you from identifying too much with the world's less fortunate. Today, this protection is generally lessened, so be prepared to emotionally identify with everybody. And after Gemini comes Cancer, June 21st through July 22nd. You're normally intuitive, Cancer, but today you might feel more psychic than you ever dreamed you could. Information received from the media could have you picking up psychically on the thoughts and feelings of people you've never met. This can be emotionally overpowering, so protect yourself by keeping the white light around you. Channel your thoughts and feelings into art of some kind, if it helps. Next, it's Leo, July 23rd through August 22nd. Today, you could feel especially intuitive and more sensitive than usual to unacceptable social and political conditions, Leo. Ideas for new goals, perhaps humanitarian, might come to you. You should be in an especially idealistic mood, so you might come up with wonderful possibilities that aren't workable now. Write your ideas down and consult with someone who shares your interest, then decide how to proceed. Next, it's Virgo, August 23rd through September 22nd. Today, you might toy with the idea of making either the arts and humanitarianism or the spread of higher consciousness your life's work. Business and money are going well for you, Virgo, and you might be thinking in terms of a future in which you can write your own career ticket. Although the time isn't right to actually do it, you should formulate an action plan for the future. Next, we have Libra, September 23rd through October 22nd. Your mind could be focused on exalted spiritual concepts today, Libra. You might decide to try to study spiritual or metaphysical materials or attend a lecture, workshop, or meditation session with people who share this kind of interest. You might also think about traveling to a country associated with a specific spiritual tradition, such as Israel, Egypt, or India, at some point in the future. Write down your insights so you can refer to them later. Next, we have Scorpio, October 23rd through November 21st. Though you naturally tend to be sensitive to the feelings of others, Scorpio, today you might be so in touch with the needs and desires of those around you that you sense what they want even before they know it. Spiritual, emotional, or psychological insights might come to you throughout the day. You could even have some prophetic dreams. Write down whatever seems particularly significant. You want to remember it later. After Scorpio, we have Sagittarius, November 22nd through December 21st. Today, you might feel especially idealistic regarding your relationship, Sagittarius. You're likely to see those closest to you in their best light. Romantic partners may seem like characters from a fairy tale. This is a good time to move a love relationship.

a profound way. Be prepared for some pretty heavy changes. After Capricorn, we're in the age of Aquarius, January 20th through February 18th. The arts might seem especially appealing today, Aquarius. Also, you could fall in love. If you're currently involved, expect circumstances to develop that show the exalted side of your partner that you sometimes forget. If you aren't involved, expect someone wonderful to appear. Remember to get to know the person before getting hooked. However perfect the person appears now, he or she is still human. After the age of Aquarius, we're with Pisces, February 19th through March 20th. A number of powerful events could increase the level of love and positive energy in your homes, Pisces. Visitors with a spiritual or metaphysical focus could bring some new and exciting information. Good news that you never expected could raise everyone's spirits. Communication with a humanitarian or spiritual purpose might take place. Whatever it is, expect your home to buzz with great vibes. Enjoy. Next, we have Aries, March 21st through April 19th. You may be in communication with some new people who appear interesting and excite your curiosity, Aries. Spiritual or metaphysical conversations could take place today, whether in person or at a distance. The concepts might be deep, exalted, and inspiring, yet bring up more questions than answers. Books on the subject could prove enlightening. You might even want to write down your thoughts or memorialize them in a drawing or painting. And last but not least, we have Taurus, April 20th through May 20th. Experiences you never expected could come your way today, Taurus. A talent that you didn't know you had could come to light. This might involve a combination of arts and technology, such as computer graphics or animation, or it might involve spiritual or humanitarian work. You might also try fundraising for a charity or a social or political cause. Don't hesitate. Go to it. Now, let's switch to the sports section from the St. Louis Post-Dispatch for Monday, June 1st, 2026. We'll begin with the Cardinals, and the main story there, Cards Take Series. The Cardinals' ability to do what the Cubs couldn't when a scoring chance presented itself in the first inning of a Sunday night series finale between longtime division rivals made all the difference in the box score in a rubber match at Busch Stadium. After seeing starter Matthew Liberatore work around two singles to keep the Cubs scoreless in the first inning, the Cardinals made the most of their first inning opportunity by pushing across two runs versus Cubs starter Jordan Wicks, the first of which came on a single from Jordan Walker. They kept pressure on the Cubs and Wicks with gritty at-bats that drove Wicks' pitch count to 46 by the end of the second inning and got him out of the game one batter into the third. The early production continued with RBI hits from Alec Burleson and Mason Wynn against reliever Ethan Roberts that built up a 5-run lead that the Cubs could only shrink to 4 in a 5-1 Cardinals win. Aided by an arsenal that included a fastball that averaged 95.5 mph and a curveball that sat at 80.5 mph, both of which were increases of 1.4 mph or higher than average this season, Liberatore worked 5 1/3 scoreless innings to get his first winning decision since May 7th. Coming off a career-high 10-strikeout performance in Milwaukee, Liberatore retired 16 of the final 18 Cubs he faced after allowing two singles to open the outing. He handed the lead over to new arrival Hunter Dobbins, who was recalled from Class AAA Memphis on Sunday to provide length in relief if it was needed. The fresh arm came in handy. Dobbins protected the Cardinals' lead with 3 2/3 innings in relief, where he allowed just one

0: run, which came on a solo homer surrendered to Alex Bregman in the sixth inning. The relief work earned Dobbins his first save in professional baseball. A tale of two firsts. The two division rivals began the first inning in a similar fashion. They received back-to-back singles from the first two batters they sent to the plate. Only one team cashed in on the scoring chance. In the top half of the first, Liberatore surrendered singles to Nico Hoerner and Pete Crow-Armstrong. He navigated the sticky situation with a combination of weak contact and whiff. Liberatore worked back from a 2-0 count to strike out Bregman in a five-pitch battle that ended with whiffs on a changeup and a curve ball. He ran a 95.9 MPH fastball in on Seiya Suzuki to induce a weak pop-up to shortstop. A six-pitch sequence that began with back-to-back changeups via Ian Happ ended with Liberatore getting the longtime Cub to chase below the strike zone on a curveball that got strike three and got him out of the inning, making the most of their chance. For the Cardinals, the bottom half of the first began with singles from J.J. Weatherholt and Ivan Herrera. Unlike Liberatore, Wicks could not wiggle his way out of the inning unscathed. The Cardinals collected a third consecutive single against Wicks with a line drive Walker hit to right field. Walker's single scored Weatherholt and kept the momentum moving in the inning. In the two at-bats that followed, ground outs from Nelson Velasquez and Burleson advanced Herrera 90 feet at a time to score an additional run. Going to Dobbins. Equipped with a fresh arm in their bullpen who could provide them multiple innings, Cardinals manager Arlie Marmol elected to pull Liberatore from his start after 5 1/3 scoreless innings and 85 pitches. The only offense allowed by Liberatore between Crow-Armstrong single and the final out he collected was a leadoff walk to Dansby Swanson in the third inning and a one-out single by Kelvin Alcantara in the fifth. Liberatore ended his outing by retiring Crow-Armstrong to start the sixth, paving the way for the clean inning Marmol felt ahead of the game would be an ideal entrance for Dobbins. Making his second appearance in the majors this season and first in relief, Dobbins began his outing by allowing Bregman to homer on just his third. The homer came on a slider that was left over the middle of the plate. Dobbins followed the rocky start by settling in and working around traffic when it built. In the seventh, one out single from Michael Bush and a double from pinch hitter Michael Conforto put the right-hander in a tricky spot as the top of the Cubs lineup neared. He fell behind Swanson 3-0 before getting strikes on the next three pitches to earn a strikeout. A sinker to coax an inning-ending groundout versus Hoerner thwarted the threat. The only other hit allowed by Dobbins came with two outs in the ninth that was negated with a game-ending fly out. Adding on. After Cubs manager Craig Counsell dug into his bullpen with no outs in the third inning, the Cardinals welcomed Roberts by tallying three hits against the right-handed reliever. Roberts got ahead of Walker with a whiff on a sinker, then was successful in getting Walker to chase a pair of sweepers that broke out of the strike zone. A sharply hit lineout from Velasquez that found Bregman's glove instead of the outfield grass got Roberts the second out of the inning. It wasn't until Burleson worked a favorable count and got a favorable drop that the Cardinals capitalized on another scoring chance. Burleson fished a 2-1 sinker from Roberts and blooped a single down the left field line that dropped in between Happ and Bregman to score Weatherholt. In the at-bat that followed, with Burleson standing on second base following his advancement on Happ's throw to the cutoff man during his single, Wynn took the first three pitches he saw from Roberts before scorching a 2-1 sweeper to center field for a 2-run double that expanded the Cardinals' lead to 5-0. We'll do one more from the post. Spurs reach NBA Finals for the first time since 2014. Luke Kornet returned to the bench a hero. The San Antonio Spurs backup big man had just turned in perhaps the biggest defensive play of Game 7 of the Western Conference Finals, coming in for a stretch in relief of Spurs star Victor Wembanyama. Wembanyama exited the game with 5 fouls, and the defending champion Oklahoma City Thunder had what seemed like a prime chance to seize control. But instead, Kornet blocked Isaiah Hartenstein just seconds after entering. The Spurs came through on the other end, and the Spurs were on their way to an NBA Finals berth with a 111-103 road win over the Thunder on Saturday. We'll do one more from the post. Denny Hamlin storms back from a pole start penalty to win at Nashville Super Speedway. Denny Hamlin looked in his mirror wondering why nobody else went with him when the green flag dropped at the start of the Cracker Barrel 400 on Sunday night. He said nothing on his radio, instead paying the penalty by going to the back of the field. Then he drove his way back to the front, where he outraced Christopher Bell over the last 4 thrilling laps off a final restart to win at the Nashville Super Speedway. "Man, what an unbelievable day," Hamlin said. "Starting first, going to last, and back to first." This was Hamlin's second win this year and 62nd of his career, and he wound up leading a race-high 57 laps, including the one that mattered most. The 45-year-old Hamlin wound up racing side-by-side with his Joe Gibbs Racing teammates Bell and Chase Briscoe, making it 3 wide before Hamlin took the lead down the backstretch to win by 0.115 seconds in his number 11 Toyota. "Well, that's why on the last lap I committed to just run the bottom," Hamlin said. Team co-owner Heather Gibbs said watching the teammates race so hard was like kids on a family vacation swatting at each other in the back seat. But she said they raced cleanly. "We want them to race for the win," Heather Gibbs said. "That's what they do, and it makes us proud." Hamlin, who won at Las Vegas and also the All-Star race at Dover, pulled within 97 points of Tyler Reddick in the season standings. Reddick finished 6th. The race started 80 minutes late after rain delayed NASCAR's Cup Series for a second straight week. The wait was worth it with a record 31 lead changes among a record 15 leaders. The race also featured 12 cautions at the 1.33-mile D-shaped oval that is NASCAR's largest concrete track. Bell finished 2nd for a second straight race ahead of Briscoe. Ricky Stenhouse Jr. was 4th, and Shane Van Gilsbergen rounded out the top 5. "I had the best car on the racetrack, and we had the lead on the restart," Bell said. "I got a great push from Denny on the restart, and I didn't win the race." One win closer to Busch. Hamlin now is one Cup victory away from matching his one-time teammate Kyle Busch, who died May 22nd at age 41. Busch is 9th all-time with his 63 Cup victories, and Hamlin said he certainly aspires to get there. "It just shows how good he was for so long," Hamlin said. "I saw the stats online where we ran together 500 and some races, and he finished ahead of me 10 more times. Then I beat him in the same equipment." Long time coming, Ryan Blaney, trying to repeat as champ at this track, led the restart trying to hold off A.J. Allmendinger on a one-lap shootout for the first stage. Allmendinger took the lead on the back stretch, then held off Kyle Larson to take stage one for his first stage victory since 2024. Stage 2 win. Suarez took the second stage after staying out during a caution and took the lead on the restart on lap 182. Then Corey Heim drove his number 67 Toyota into the back of Todd Gilliland's number 34 Ford, sending him backward into the turn 1 wall. That brought out the seventh caution with Cole Custer spinning out in the crash. Lots of rotor woes. Rookie Connor Zilich had the right rotor explode on his number 88 Chevrolet, sending him into the wall and smashing the right side on turn 1 of lap 72. Zilich got the Trackhouse racing car into the garage with some flames coming out from under the right tire, which was stuck and nearly sideways. He had been running 24th after starting 38th on the last row. Trackhouse teammate Ross Chastain had his own rotor issue on lap 82, sending him into the wall between turns 1 and 2. Michael McDowell spun trying to avoid Chastain's number 1 Chevrolet. Zilich called the rotor problems a surprise when both he and Chastain had been moving up. Just unfortunate circumstances, Zilich said. Yeah, we'll learn from it. Van Gisbergen is the third member of Trackhouse Racing. His crew told him not to worry with his number 97 Chevrolet running a completely different brake package. Ryan Preece went to the garage with no water in his number 60 Ford, and his crew found a piece of rotor broken off into the radiator before he got back on the track. Then Allmendinger, who was third, had the rotor spark and flame before his number 16 Chevrolet hit the turn 1 wall on lap 173 with 12 laps left in stage 2. Chris Buescher was running 17th with 12 laps left when his right rotor went as he entered turn 3. Now, up next, the series will be at Michigan International Speedway next week, where Hamlin will be trying to win for a second straight year and continue his winning streak. Now, let's switch to the sports section from the Springfield State Journal Register for Monday, June 1st, 2026. The main article is about track and field, and it's a state track meet. Auburn's 4x400, Gillespie's Oberkfell clean their plates. Chaz Oberkfell is a Triple Crown winner, and the members of the Auburn 4x400 meter relay cemented a legacy. Oberkfell, a Gillespie senior distance runner, is the current Illinois High School Association record holder of the 1 mile, 2 mile, and 3 mile races in Class 1A in the state of Illinois, and the way he did it was a little surprising. In the second of three heats of the 3,200-meter run, organized by slowest times to fastest times, Oberkfell won the heat in 9 minutes, 8.17 seconds, then had to wait around for more than an hour to watch as Toulon Star County sophomore Evan Knobloch won his third heat in 9 minutes, 32.06 seconds, giving Oberkfell a rather anticlimactic but still satisfying state title on Saturday at O'Brien Field on the Eastern Illinois University campus. It feels really good, Oberkfell said. A lot of pressure lifted off for sure. I mean, just coming in today knowing I had this opportunity is just amazing. He wasn't done. In the 1600 run, he was pushed to the limit by Sullivan's Jonathan Iacobazzi, beating the fellow senior by just 0.07 seconds in 4 minutes, 14.66 seconds. That was very competitive, Oberkfell said. I just want to thank God that he gave me the legs there for that last lap. I mean, after that 800, I was feeling it, and just coming back for it, I was a little nervous. I got to the last 100 meters. Whenever I saw he was slightly in front of me, I'm like, I got to go. I've just seen Jakobatsi's times are really strong, especially from last year. And so just coming into the last 100 with him slightly in front of me, I'm like, I'm going. And the last stretch, seeing him in front of me, I didn't know if I could keep this pace too much longer. In the Class 1A Boys Cross Country State Meet last November, Obergefell won his second straight title at 14 minutes 32.1 seconds, topping Knobloch by 14.15 seconds. Obergefell also claimed 8th place in the 800-meter run in 1:56.66. Auburn repeats in the 4x400. Jacob Barth anchored the Auburn 1-mile relay team to a second consecutive Class 1A state title as the Trojans set the 1A 4x4 record in 3 minutes 17.79 seconds and beat second place Forreston by more than 5 seconds. Just proving that it wasn't an accident that we won last year, that we didn't care what anybody else did or had to say, Barth said. We just went out and did our own thing and showed that we belonged here. Hunter Piper ran the opening leg and handed off to James Bison for the second lap. It was the second start for the Auburn relay team, as last year's that won in 3 minutes 22.05 seconds. Instead of the graduated Carter Hunley getting the baton from Bison and handing off to Barth, it was Sam Talavera, a sophomore. The Trojans didn't skip a beat and led almost wire to wire. We don't really feel too much pressure, but we knew we had a target on our back for sure, Piper said. We felt really good, especially this year's prelims compared to last year's, not fumbling the baton and all that, and getting a good time to start. We definitely felt confident. Bison said previous experience helped them level up increased pressure. I wouldn't say this title was easier, but we were up to the level of competition needed to succeed, Bison said. We had worked way harder than we had last year, and it just paid off. Barth and company will treasure their gold medals and memories from their wins on the blue track at EIU, but the team had one thing on its mind following the win in the last race together. Before we head back home, we're all getting the steak and shrimp combo at the Stadium Grill in Mattoon, Barth said, and we can finally have a soda now that the season's over. Barth also had a second-place finish in the 400-meter dash at 48.74 seconds. Teams bringing home hardware. Thanks to a second-place finish by Chatham Glenwood's Mackenzie Doe III in the Class 2A high jump and a third-place finish from teammate Larry Wills, Glenwood vaulted both Downers Grove North and Homewood Flossmoor to get the third-place team trophy. Doe, Wills, and Class 3A state champion Jaden Jean-Paul of Evanston all cleared 6 feet 7 inches, but Jean-Paul was awarded the win based on previous number of misses. Doe barely edged Wills in misses, but the 15 points the two combined to stun and overtake Homewood Flossmoor. Evanston, 56 points, and Glen and Belleville West, 49, took first and second place in the team standings. Glenwood also got 7 points from its third place 4x100-meter relay team and 7 more from the 4x200 third-place team. In 1A, Pleasant Plains finished second overall with 34 points, 17 points shy of team champ Morrison, and 5 points in front of third-place finisher El Paso Gridley. Auburn was 7th with 25 points, and Gillespie was 8th with 22, all recorded by Obergefell. Elijah Teefee grabbed third for Plains in the 3200, 9 minutes 38.54 seconds. Taylorville junior Liam Bettis was second in the Class 2A 1600 run at 4 minutes 18.01 seconds. He also claimed seventh in the 3200 at 9 minutes 21.89 seconds. It feels pretty good considering last year I wasn't even an all-stater, Bettis said. It's also a little upsetting because I had the lead and I made a move that I really didn't think anybody would respond to. Congrats to winner Kyler Swanson of Morris, but I thought in my mind, oh my gosh, I could be a state champion. I wanted to prove something and shut some mouths up. Swanson came up on me and didn't see him and didn't hear him. Wish I had another little half gear in there, which I did for prelims. Other area top three results, Wills added a second place finish in the long jump to go with his third in the high jump at 23 4 3/4. Southeast Comrie Sales captured second in the 2A triple jump at 46-0.3 3/4. Carlinville's Austin Homer was third in the 1A pole vault, topping out at 13-11 1/4. In the 2A high jump, Jacksonville's Darren Henry was third at 6 8 1/4. And finally, Rushville Industries Ian Escapa took third in the 1A triple jump at 46-6. Next, regarding high school baseball, SHG's Beckham stymies Springfield. Chase Beckham has become a critical bulwark in the Sacred Heart Griffin pitching rotation. The junior right-hander navigated every challenge that Springfield High threw his way in a 4-1 victory in the Class 3A Lincoln Regional Final on Saturday, May 30th. The Cyclones, who are 25-7, advanced to the Mount Zion Sectional Semifinals against Normal U High on Wednesday, June 3rd at 6:30 p.m. SHG has won the previous two meetings against the Pioneers, who are 27-5 this season, 4-0 on April 28th and 16-10 on May 14th. Beckham overcame a bumpy first inning before settling in and earning the win over 5 2/3 innings. He allowed one run on two hits and six walks. He ushered just three strikeouts, but that's deliberate. His natural inclination is forcing weak contact instead. I was just attacking everyone, Beckham said. I was just dialed in on each batter and just tried to attack them early and keep them off balance. Beckham is 6-1 with a sterling 1.69 ERA over seven starts and 41 1/3 innings this season. He's really competitive and challenged the hitters, SHG coach Nick Namovich said. He just got in a couple of spots where he kind of lost a little bit and a few walks, but Chase battled all day and I couldn't be more happy for him. Chase kind of got his feet wet last year as a sophomore, and we threw him into some pretty tough situations. This year, he's been really good, and towards the half of the year on, he has really dialed in and become a really good pitcher for us. The rest of the defense certainly shouldered its end of the bargain. Sophomore Levi Daly, in particular, pulled off a couple of slick defensive gems down the third baseline to get the long throw out. He also mustered a triple at the plate. Daly attributed some of his defensive chops to senior shortstop Carson Butler. This is my first year on varsity, Daly said. I've just been kind of battling for position. I feel like I've just proved myself today. I love playing for my team and giving Chase a couple outs. Carson at shortstop is obviously a huge help for our team. He's a senior going to Heartland Community College, and he's a big influence on me. I really like to learn from him. SHS, who are 16 and 20, pulled ahead briefly on a Wade Snyder RBI double in the first inning, but the Cyclones, who won the Class 2A state title last season, immediately responded in the bottom half with Mikey Grosch and Austin Rutter yielding back-to-back RBI singles. Butler and Ty Springer proceeded with back-to-back RBI sacrifice flies in the third. SHS placed runners in scoring positions most of the game, but couldn't bring them home. SHG picked off two runners at third base in the fourth inning, while relief pitcher Drew Ward nixed a bases-loaded threat in the sixth with a groundout. And with that, we conclude the recording of Today in History, the Daily Horoscopes, and the Sports Sections from the St. Louis Post-Dispatch and from the Springfield State Journal Register for Monday, June 1st, 2026. This is Vanita House at Mind's Eye. Back to the board briefly, and then back for my final hour, which will be the top stories from the Springfield State Journal Register. So thanks again for joining us, and I hope to see you back here in a few minutes. Bye-bye.
1: Here's your Southern Illinois weather forecast.
2: Good morning. Today, expect moderate rain with a high near 88. Tonight, expect partly cloudy skies with a low near 73. Tuesday, expect sunshine with a high near 76. Tuesday night, expect clear skies with a low near 61. Wednesday, expect sunshine with a high near 76. Get your weather every hour right here on Mind's Eye Radio, your virtual newsstand.
3: In Belleville and Fairview Heights, it's a slight chance of rain and 70 degrees. In Collinsville, it's rainy and 70 degrees.
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4: 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I'm Marilyn Cooley. 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

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And that ends our Walgreens ad for this week. 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
2: Good morning. Today, expect moderate rain with a high near 88. Tonight, expect partly cloudy skies with a low near 73. Tuesday, expect sunshine with a high near 76. Tuesday night, expect clear skies with a low near 61. Wednesday, expect sunshine with a high near 76. Get your weather every hour right here on Mind's Eye Radio, your virtual newsstand.
3: In Belleville and Fairview Heights, it's a slight chance of rain and 70 degrees. In Collinsville, it's rainy and 70 degrees.
4: 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Game time is at 6:45 p.m. On Saturday, August 29th, the Pittsburgh Pirates come to town. Game time is at 1:15 p.m. And on Sunday, September 20th, it's our last audio-described game of the season as the Cardinals host the Washington Nationals. Game time is at 1:15 p.m. For the full list of events and links to purchase tickets, visit our calendar at bit.ly/upcoming-ad-events.
5: When North was South on This Moment of Science. You're a polar explorer, and you've just reached the North Pole. The huskies are yapping, the cameras are ready, and you're just about to unfurl the flag when, all of a sudden, the North Pole becomes the South Pole. Imagine your chagrin. Okay, so it doesn't really happen that fast, but it's true that in the past, the Earth's magnetic poles have switched places. In fact, it seems to happen roughly every 250,000 years or so. How do we know this? When lava is in its molten state, the atoms in it can move around fairly easily. At this time, some atoms, like iron, will align themselves with the Earth's magnetic field in a recognizable way. Then, as the lava solidifies into rock, these little compasses get frozen in position. It's like writing your name in wet cement. By calculating how old the rocks are when we find these ancient compasses, we can figure out how long ago the magnetized parts were locked in. That tells us which direction was magnetic north tens of thousands of years ago. Surprisingly, it's not always the same as north is now. Occasionally, the poles change places. So, did the North Pole drift slowly southward so that at some point, magnetic north was in, say, Mexico City? No. The rocks tell us that, during pole reversals, there is a several thousand year period during which the Earth's magnetic field is either gone or very much weakened. At these times, north and south become arbitrary terms. Eventually, the magnetic field reestablishes itself, and it seems to be a matter of chance which side comes out north and which south. This moment of science comes from Indiana University with underwriting from the Office of the Chancellor. Today's program was prepared by William Oram with help from Gary Pavlis in Geological Sciences. I'm Don Glass.
6: Today on Microbe World, dancing bacteria. Synchronized swimming isn't just for the Olympics. Apparently, bacteria are in on it too. Researchers have known for some time that microorganisms can swim together in large and coordinated swirling patterns. They now hope to harness this energy to create a microbial Esther Williams. On their own, bacteria swim in random laps, but in a crowd, they synchronize their movements, forming large jets and whirls that may contain hundreds of organisms. As bacteria swim, they disturb the water near them, altering the direction of other floating microbes nearby. Eventually, this leads to a coordinated pattern of movement. Some researchers believe this might help bacteria collect nutrients, though no one is sure why they do it, says Mike Graham of the University of Wisconsin-Madison.
7: Those flow patterns will tend to mix the fluid. And so one possibility is that a benefit of these patterns that are formed by the collections of swimming bacteria is that they may mix food around.
6: Bacterial water ballet might someday be used to help mix fluids on a microscopic scale, helping engineers develop new drugs and medical devices. 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
2: Welcome, listeners. This is Karen coming to you from the Talking Information Center. And I will be reading articles from The Week. Our first article is from The World at a Glance, from Amsterdam. Amsterdam has become the world's first capital city to ban public advertisements for products linked to high carbon emissions, including meat and fossil fuels. At train stations and bus stops, billboards for burgers, gas-powered cars, and airlines were replaced last week with signs promoting concerts and museums. Ads for cruises or travel agencies that promote exotic vacations were also forbidden. The climate crisis is very urgent, said Annika Wienhoff of the Green Left Party. If you want to be leading in climate politics, you rent out your walls to exactly the opposite than what you are doing. The law based on one, the Hague passed in 2024, that was recently upheld in the courts, applies to advertising in public spaces, such as on billboards and in metro stations, as well as on the sides of buses and trams. Ads in storefronts or online are exempt. Our next article is from India. Modi dominates. Prime Minister Narendra Modi's Hindu Nationalist Party won its first ever majority in the opposition stronghold of West Bengal this week in a historic landslide, reclaiming momentum 2 years after losing its national legislative majority. Modi's Bharatiya Janata Party has tried for years to oust the state's All India Trinamool Congress government, led by populist Mamata Banerjee, leading Modi critic, known to supporters as the fire goddess. The BJP took 208 of the 294 seats. Banerjee claimed fraud, saying the BJP had looted votes because election officials struck millions of people, many of them Muslims, from the voter rolls. Our next article, entitled The Mississippi Miracle. For years, southern states with struggling education systems could console themselves, no matter how poorly they were doing. They weren't as bad as Mississippi. Just 12 years ago, Mississippi ranked 48th in K-12 education, based on metrics like attendance, reading proficiency, and on-time graduation. Now the state is no longer a punchline. It's up to 16th in K-12 rankings and has achieved particular success in fourth grade reading comprehension, jumping all the way to the top 10 in the National Assessment of Education Progress. When adjusting for poverty and other democratic factors, Mississippi actually tops the nation in that category. Crucially, improvements are seen among students at all reading levels, rather than just among higher-achieving or lower-achieving students, said Dan McGrath, a retired federal education official who oversaw the tests. It's as if Mississippi had moved a mountain. And it did this despite spending just $12,000 per student, much less than the national average. Mississippi passed the Literacy Promotion Act in 2013, paving the way for implementing the science of reading in K-3 classrooms. This multifaceted approach, which involves teaching phonics, word recognition, vocabulary, and text comprehension, gets much of the credit for the state's turnaround, but is just one tenet of the law. Accountability from both students and schools is another. Mississippi grades its schools A to F and sends coaches to train teachers in low-performing ones. Students get to see and track their own testing data. I like it, one pupil, Johnny, told the New York Times. If I make a bad grade, but I'm going up. It's like a staircase. At the end of third grade, those who don't pass a literacy exam after multiple attempts are automatically held back. That third grade gate has drawn praise as a tough but beneficial rule that's paying off. A record 77.3% of third graders passed the initial administration last year. Yet it also has its share of critics. They say Mississippi has stacked the deck. Of course, all the fourth graders can read, they say. All kids who couldn't were kept back in third grade. In 2023, fully 7% of Mississippi third graders, over 2,000 kids, were held back. One study in the state statistics journal Significance said Mississippi's approach amounts to gaming the system. Others point out that Mississippi scores didn't even improve much. It's just that other states got worse. Still, some research indicates that something real is happening. A Florida State University study found compulsory grade repetition alone can't explain higher test scores. Mississippi's literacy gains have also remained consistent across every decile on the NAEP exam. A 90% percentile score, for instance, leaped from 249 in 2005 to 262 in 2024. Across the South, other states, from Louisiana to Virginia, have adopted at least some of Mississippi's strategies, including teacher training methods, curriculum reform, and high standards. Florida, Indiana, North Carolina, and Oklahoma have even copied the third grade gate approach. Now Louisiana leads the country in recovery from pandemic-related losses in reading, while Alabama takes the crown for math recovery. These states particularly shine when an NAEP scores are adjusted for demographics. After considering factors like poverty and race, the Urban Institute think tank determined Mississippi tops the nation in fourth grade reading, fourth grade math, and eighth grade math, and it's fourth in eighth grade reading. Still, not everyone is satisfied with Mississippi's middle school program. Our next article is from a column from The Bulwark by Kathy Young. Why Putin is hiding in bunkers. Russia's annual Victory Day celebration is starting to feel like defeat, said Kathy Young. With Ukrainian drones penetrating deep into Russia and even hitting Moscow, President Vladimir Putin has drastically scaled back the country's celebration of its World War II victory, canceling the usual display of missiles and tanks. Putin even pressed Ukraine for a ceasefire on Victory Day. Ukraine has altered the course of the war with its innovative drone and robotic ground vehicle technology, which is slaughtering tens of thousands of Russian troops along the front in eastern Ukraine. With the war going badly and Russia's economy imploding, Putin is even more paranoid than usual and is reported to be spending much of his time in bunkers to avoid a coup or assassination. Drone attacks on Russian oil refineries have cut oil production by 40% and have turned the Black Sea port of Tuspe into an environmental disaster with apocalyptic fires, oil spills, and toxic smoke. In Russia media, criticism of the dead-end war and of Putin himself is growing bolder. With each passing month, Putin's brutal invasion of Ukraine is looking more and more like a disastrous mistake. Our next article is by Zach Cooper from the New York Times. The ruinous cost of health care. Americans justifiably feel boiling rage over soaring health care costs, said Zach Cooper, but they're directing their anger at the wrong culprit. It's easy to blame insurers because they're the most visible and frustrating part of the health system, but sky-high hospital prices are the primary reason insurance premiums have increased 320% in 25 years. Americans pay far more than people in other advanced countries for similar care. A U.S. hospital, for example, charges an average of $29,000 for a hip replacement, but in Germany, it's $9,400. Hospitals get away with inflated prices because 1,300 mergers in recent decades have given near monopolies. Today, 21% had no competitor within a 30-mile drive. Hospitals escape blame because people are grateful for care. They're also a formidable lobbying force, spending more than $100 million a year in Washington. But the industry's 25 years of price increases have left care unaffordable, and regulation is the only tool left. Congress should limit the prices monopoly hospitals can negotiate with private insurers. We can't address rising health care costs until we acknowledge the tension between the immense good that hospitals do and the economic harm their market power creates. Our next article from the May issue. GOP notches more victories and redistricting fight. Democrats were left scrambling this week after a back-to-back set of redistricting losses narrowed their odds of taking back the House in November, with the Supreme Court clearing the way for Alabama Republicans to redraw the state's electoral map and Virginia's high court throwing out a Democratic map designed to flip red House seats blue. The ruling by the Supreme Court's conservative majority could allow the Alabama legislature to use a 2023 voting map that eliminates of one of the state's two majority black districts, both of which are currently held by Democrats. A lower court had blocked that map on the grounds that it violated Section 2 of the 1965 Voting Rights Act, which bars racial discrimination in voting. But the High Court's conservative justices said that decision should be reconsidered in light of last month's Louisiana versus Calais, in which the court found the creation of majority black districts to be unconstitutional racial gerrymander. In the Louisiana legislature, a Senate committee passed a congressional map that will eliminate one of two majority black districts, while in Tennessee, Governor Bill Lee signed into law a new congressional map that carves up the state's sole Democratic-held district based in majority black Memphis. It's unbelievable how people seem to want to turn things backward, said Barbara Love, a black woman who lives outside Memphis. In Virginia, the state's top court reversed a new electoral map approved by voters in a ballot measure in April, which was designed to flip four Republican-held House seats. The court ruled 4-3 that Democratic lawmakers had violated procedural mandate by rushing to pass the redistricting before November's midterms. State Democrats said the ruling amounted to judicial defiance of voters' will and appealed to the Supreme Court. In a rare setback for President Trump, who has urged red state legislators to redraw maps, Republicans in South Carolina rejected a redistricting plan designed to eliminate the state's sole Democratic House seat. State Senate Majority Leader A. Shane Massey said carving up the district held for 34 years by influential Representative James Clyburn could backfire by diluting GOP support in other districts. He also warned that the current redistricting wars may anger voters. Too many people in power, Massey said, just want to do whatever it takes to stay in power. But the editorials said, America's gerrymandering arms race is here, said St. Louis Post-Dispatch, and you can thank President Trump. The seed was planted last year when Trump demanded Texas and other red states rip up their maps mid-decade to boost Republican midterm edge, a practice previously unheard of. That left Democrats in California, Virginia, and elsewhere not only justified in following suit, but virtually obligated to. Having state maps constantly redrawn to favor the party in power is intolerable to democracy. But that's what we face until Congress steps in to impose uniform redistricting standards. Pardon us while we revel in the comeuppance of Virginia Democrats, said the National Review. With their lavishly funded referendum, they rammed through an absurdly lopsided map that stood to boost their House seat edge in the purplish state from 6-5 to 10-1. But state law dictates that any referendum to amend the Constitution must be passed twice with a general election in between. The first vote came late in October 2025, after 1.3 million early ballots had already been cast for the November election. The High Court's ruling that Democrats violated the letter and spirit of the law isn't even a close call. The blitz to disenfranchise black Southern voters is more than a tragedy for voting rights, said Paul Waldman in public notice. It's a virtual revival of the Confederacy. Even an aggrieved white Republicans have revived Confederate symbols, ended diversity initiatives, and otherwise tried to walk back the civil rights movement. Progressives have held faith that their foes were fighting a doomed rearguard action. But it is now clear that the right never lost its own faith, that with enough determination, the 1960s could be undone, and maybe some of the 1860s as well. The GOP's strong arming could backfire badly, said Henry Olson in the Washington Post. Yes, it will boost the party in the short term, but New York, Colorado, Maryland, and other blue states could well turn the tables and rub out Republican districts. Lawmakers in many of those states are constrained by legal and structural barriers that prevent mid-decade gerrymandering, but they can be undone, and Democrats will be under enormous pressure to fight fire with fire. Our next article, Trump says Iran ceasefire on life support. President Trump this week rejected what he called Tehran's garbage proposal to end the U.S.-Iran war and threatened to renew hostilities as the effects of Iran's shuttering of the state of Hormuz grew more painful for Americans. In response to a U.S. proposal, Tehran reportedly demanded sanctions relief, an end to Washington's naval blockade of its ports, where both sides exchanged fire last week, and a permanent halt to fighting in Lebanon. But Trump said he didn't even finish reading the 14-point plan. The ceasefire is on massive life support, he said. The comments further raffled energy markets. While U.S. gasoline prices this week climbed over $4.50 a gallon on average, Trump proposed suspending the federal gas tax to ease prices, but the idea received a tepid response from Congress. When asked about Americans' worsening financial struggles, Trump said he wasn't concerned. The only thing that matters when I'm talking about Iran, they can't have a nuclear weapon. Despite Trump promising to finish the job if Iran doesn't meet that demand, Tehran appeared defiant. Our armed forces are ready to deliver a lesson teaching response to any act of aggression, Mohammad Bagher Ghalibaf, the leader of the Iranian parliament and lead negotiator, wrote on social media. Classified U.S. intelligence reports suggest that Iran retains significant missile capabilities and has regained access to 30 of the 33 missile sites along the Hormuz, the New York Times reported. That contrasts sharply with Secretary of Defense Pete Hegseth's claims that the U.S. has shattered Iran's military in a conflict the Pentagon said has already cost more than $29 billion. The war loomed over Trump's visit to China this week, where the president said he expected to have a long talk about it with his counterpart, Xi Jinping. The columnists, Iran clearly thinks Trump is bluffing about launching a new round of strikes, said the Wall Street Journal in an editorial. And why shouldn't they? He spent the last week trashing the ceasefire, twice attacking U.S. warships with missiles, drones, and speedboats, and repeatedly firing on the United Arab Emirates, a U.S. ally. The U.S. responded in Trump's own words with a mere love tap. This commitment to a failed ceasefire reeks of a president who no longer wants the fight. Trump has misunderstood the Iranians from the beginning, said Rich Lowry in National Review. He thought he could swoop in and dominate than militarily, at which point rational interlocutors akin to the construction contractors he's dealt with hundreds of times in the course of building a tower or golf course would emerge and strike a deal. But the Islamic Republic is not fundamentally transactional. It is a profoundly serious ideological project ground in Shia Islam, run by hardliners like Ahmad Vahidi, the commander of the Islamic Revolutionary Guard Corps. Never underestimate an enemy with a fanatical will. Don't underestimate the frustration of American voters either, said Paul Waldem in his Substack newsletter. Inflation, driven by rising energy costs, increased 3.8% in the United States in April, the largest spike in 3 years. Trump's best idea to fix this self-inflicted wound? An idiotic national gas tax holiday that will go nowhere in Congress. And even if it did, it would save Americans a paltry 18.4 cents per gallon at the pump. The proposal just makes Trump look even more out of touch and indifferent to people's struggles. That's partly why this rushed, chaotic war is so unpopular, said Mike Nelson in the Dispatch. Polls show that 60% of Americans oppose the operation, and only 19% believe it's been successful. But Trump still has time to shed his intemperate, impulsive, injudicious strategy and embrace a clear-eyed plan that curbs Iran's nuclear ambitions and prevents the truly catastrophic outcome of an obvious American defeat. Except at this point, said Robert Kagan in The Atlantic, any resolution other than America's effective surrender holds enormous risks that Trump hasn't shown he is willing to take. Convoying tankers through a contested strait risks the loss of American warships. A new round of airstrikes would spark Iranian retaliation, causing devastating long-term damage to the Gulf's productive capabilities. And an attempt to finally topple the Iranian regime would require a full-scale ground and naval war and subsequent occupation. Walking away now has its own consequences. Iran will maintain control of the strait, and Israel's interests will be threatened. But it might be the least bad option Trump has. If this isn't checkmate, it's close. Our next article, Hantavirus. Are we ready for another pandemic? No one should panic, but this is certainly a worrying chain of events. Sitara C. Smith in MS.now. Last week, news broke that three people aboard the Dutch cruise ship MV Hondius had died of suspected hantavirus, a respiratory disease with no cure or vaccine. Hondius was eventually allowed to dock in Tenerife, Spain, but before the pathogen was identified, some 30 passengers had disembarked and flown home to 12 countries, potentially seeding the planet with a virus that kills 38% of its victims. A six-week incubation period means we don't yet know the extent of the outbreak, but at least eight other Hondius-linked infections have been confirmed, and 18 Americans are being monitored, two at a containment facility in Atlanta. One of those passengers is symptomatic, and 16 in Nebraska. I hope it's fine, said President Trump. But Trump also hoped it would be fine in February 2020, when passengers on another ship, the Diamond Princess, started dying from COVID-19. And back then, we were still part of the World Health Organization. Trump ordered the U.S. out last year, and conspiracy theorist Robert F. Kennedy Jr. wasn't our health secretary. We are in the hands of the madman now, said Charles P. Pierce in Esquire. An outbreak of any disease is more serious than COVID, and this country is in a world of hurt. This story is certainly tragic, said Lisa Jarvis in Bloomberg. The first two fatalities, a Dutch couple, were probably infected through exposure to rat droppings while bird watching in Argentina. This likely isn't the opening scene for a bigger, scarier movie. The human transmissible strain of hantavirus is not very infectious, requires prolonged contact with someone already suffering symptoms. Standard public health measures have contained previous outbreaks, the worst being a 2018 outbreak in Yupan, Argentina, in which 11 died. Experts say there's little reason to fear the new cluster will turn into anything bigger. Which experts asked Yepin Tufekci in the New York Times? Microbiologist Gustavo Palouas, who studied the epigen outbreak, is baffled by these reassurances. Nephewin, a single guest at a birthday party, infected five others in 90 minutes, and the widow of one victim infected 10 more people at its wake. This is super spreader events suggest the virus could spark a pandemic. We may have been spared in 2018 because Yupin is an isolated rural village in Patagonia. The 2026 Honduras outbreak, by contrast, has already gone global, and with early days of COVID, global health leaders are erring on the side of reassurance rather than sharing accurately and loudly what little we know about this terrifying virus. In the United States, the response has been sluggish, said Apura Mandeville in the Times. It took a week after WHO formally confirmed the antivirus infection for the administration to hold its first briefing. Hollowed out by Trump and Kennedy, our health agencies aren't remotely ready for another pandemic, said Catherine Wallace in Stat News. Not so our post-COVID infrastructure of misinformation, that network of influencers, conspiracy accounts, and partisan personalities. They're already spinning this outbreak as further proof that scientists are corrupt, vaccines are the real threat, and hawking ivermectin from the link in their bio. It's this new infrastructure, along with Trump vandalism of the old one, that will hurt us the most should another pandemic arrive. And one will. From the U.S. at a glance. Columbia, South Carolina. South Carolina's Supreme Court this week unanimously overturned the double murder conviction of disgraced attorney Alex Murdaugh, whose trial captured national attention. A 2023 jury found Murdaugh guilty of killing his wife and 22-year-old son. But the state Supreme Court said Colleton County Clerk Becky Hill engaged in shocking jury interference that tipped the scales of justice. The court said Hill, who handled logistics for the six-week trial, egregiously attacked Murdaugh's credibility behind the scenes, telling jurors to watch Murdaugh's body language and not be fooled by him. Hill, who later published a book about the trial, pleaded guilty in December to perjury and obstruction charges for showing sealed crime scene photos to the press and lying about it. Murdaugh has maintained his innocence and will get a new trial. He is serving a 40-year sentence for stealing $12 million from clients and will remain in prison.

and they suspect the men suffered the same cause of death. The discoveries took place a little more than a year after two guilty verdicts were reached in the trial of two men for the deadliest case of human trafficking in U.S. history, in which 53 people died inside a sweltering truck in San Antonio in 2022. Press freedom. The Wall Street Journal this week said that the Justice Department subpoenaed its reporters' records in connection with an article about the Iran war, signaling a steep escalation of the Trump administration's attack on the press. According to the outlet, the grand jury subpoenas concerned a February story detailing President Trump's deliberations over going to war and warnings he received about the risks of attacking Iran. Trump has chafed at the critical coverage of the war, and the White House has increasingly sought to crack down on government leaks. One administration official recounted a meeting to the Journal in which the president passed Acting Attorney General Todd Blanche a stack of articles he considered threats to national security. On top, a sticky note read, "Treason." It's not Trump's first time targeting the Rupert Murdoch-owned newspaper. He tried suing the Journal for $10 billion last year for publishing an off-color birthday card he wrote to Jeffrey Epstein that bore his signature. And now several articles from the World at a Glance. Nuke Greenland. The Trump administration is negotiating with Greenland and Denmark to open three new U.S. military bases in the semi-autonomous Danish territory, the BBC reported this week. The White House said it was optimistic after progress in talks. Denmark confirmed an ongoing diplomatic track with the U.S. without providing details. In January, Trump declared that the U.S. needed to own mineral-rich Greenland, sparking a diplomatic crisis. The U.S. already has one military installation in northern Greenland, Pituffik Space Base, which handles missile warning and space surveillance. The U.S. official said the new bases in southern Greenland would monitor Russia and Chinese ships in the Arctic. Bracing for an attack, Senate Republicans this week urged President Trump not to follow through on his threat of military action against Cuba, saying it would distract from the Iran war. "We're focused on where we are, and that is trying to get the Strait of Hormuz open up," said Senate Majority Leader John Thune. Publicly available aviation data shows U.S. military surveillance flights have surged near Cuba since February. And Trump recently said U.S. forces would take over the communist nation almost immediately. Last week, the administration imposed more sanctions on Cuba, this time targeting military-linked business and the mining industry. Cuba is already economically strangled by a U.S. blockade. With no fuel to operate garbage trucks, waste is piled in the streets and burned, attracting flies and rats and creating toxic smoke. Foreign Minister Bruno Rodriguez Parrilla described the U.S. policy as collective punishment of genocidal nature. And Brussels. The European Union this week agreed to impose travel and banking sanctions on Israeli settlers linked to violence against Palestinians after Hungary's new government lifted the country's veto. Former Hungarian leader Viktor Orban, a close ally of Israeli Prime Minister Benjamin Netanyahu and President Trump, who was ousted in the April elections, had blocked the measures. The EU drafted the sanctions last year in response to a wave of settler vigilante attacks on Palestinians in the occupied Bank. It also applied the same sanctions to Hamas leaders. Israel denounced the move, but Kaja Kallas, the EU's chief diplomat, said, "Violence and extremism carry consequences." From Kiev, Zelensky aide charged. Ukrainian anti-corruption police this week charged Andriy Yermak, President Volodymyr Zelensky's former chief of staff, with money laundering and corruption connected

0: with a luxury $10.5 million construction project outside Kiev. Zelensky fired Yermak last year after agents searched his office as part of an investigation that exploded into public view in November, when a former Zelensky business associate was accused of running a $100 million kickback scheme at the state's Atomic Energy Agency. Widely considered Ukraine's second most powerful person after Zelensky, Yermak has been Kiev's chief negotiator in the U.S.-backed peace talks with Russia. Yermak called the charges unfounded, telling reporters outside a Kiev court, "I do not have any house. I only have one flat and one car." From Moscow, Putin wants to talk. Russia and the Ukraine resumed fighting this week after a three-day ceasefire expired, a truce that each side accused the other of violating. President Trump had announced a brief ceasefire last week ahead of Russia's pared-down Victory Day celebration of the defeat of Nazi Germany in World War II. Putin said the Ukraine war was coming to an end on Russia terms and declared he was prepared to negotiate new security arrangements for Europe. But European leaders rejected his proposal that the EU be represented by former German Chancellor Gerhard Schroeder, a longtime Putin ally who has held senior roles at Russian state-run energy firms. EU foreign policy chief Kaja Kallas said letting Putin pick Europe's negotiator would not be very wise. And Yongpeng, North Korea has revised its constitution to take out a reference to reunification with South Korea, South Korean authorities said last week. The change is in line with North Korean leader Kim Jong-un's two hostile states doctrine. This fits in the context of a prolonged effort to redefine North Korea as a normal state that defies enemies in defense reviews, not the Constitution, said Christopher Green of the International Crisis Group. Britain's Daily Telegraph reported that another change formalizes a policy requiring the military to retaliate to any foreign attack on Kim or his nuclear program with a nuclear strike. Iran was the wake-up call, said historian Andrei Lankov of Seoul's Kunmin University. After seeing Tehran's leadership decimated, he said the North Koreans must now be terrified. From Manila, lawmakers in the Philippines voted overwhelmingly to impeach Vice President Sara Duterte this week because of scandals involving her unexplained wealth and her threats against President Ferdinand Marcos Jr. The vote was 257-25 in the House, which is dominated by Marcos' allies. The case heads to the Senate for trial, escalating a long-standing feud between the two leaders. Duterte has denied wrongdoing without directly addressing the charges. She has repeatedly accused Marcos and his wife of corruption and trying to undermine her plan to run for president in 2028, when Marcos' six-year term ends. Duterte's father, former President Rodrigo Duterte, faces trial at the International Criminal Court for crimes against humanity and his deadly anti-drug crackdown. His former enforcer, Roland De La Rosa, outran federal agents this week, locking himself in his Senate office to avoid arrest on an ICC warrant. Another Maine article. A dangerous high. LabMaine, or designer drugs, have been around for decades. LSD is a synthetic, and so is methamphetamine. But what's new is the dizzying scale and variety of synthetic intoxicants and their increasing dominance of the drug market. Traditionally, most illicit drugs have come from plants that are cultivated on a large scale, such as marijuana, opium and heroin from poppies, and cocaine from coca leaves. But those plant-based drugs are being supplemented or adulterated by synthetic stimuloids, opioids, and cannabinoids made in clandestine labs that are far cheaper and easier for traffickers to produce and transport. They are also far deadlier. Some 80,400 Americans died of drug overdoses in 2024, nearly 70% more than a decade earlier. Synthetic opioids, mainly fentanyl, accounted for nearly 68% of those deaths. Fentanyl, which is 50 to 100 times more potent than heroin, is now giving way to even deadlier compounds, such as the 10 times more powerful cyclosporine. In Knoxville, Tennessee, a national cyclosporine hotspot, at least 50 overdoses involving the drug have been confirmed in the past 6 months. This is the modern drug epidemic, said Robert DuPont, U.S. drug czar under President Nixon and Gerald Ford. It's like nothing that happened in the world before, anywhere. More than 1,460 new psychoactive substances have been recorded by the U.N. Office on Drugs and Crime since 2013, tripling in just over a decade. And new compounds are popping up with staggering speed, leaving law enforcement scrambling to keep up. Once a month, or every other month, we are encountering something that we have never seen before, said Sisko, a research chemist who tracks street drugs for the federal government. One reason traffickers keep inventing new drugs is to stay ahead of the law. The moment a compound is identified and made illegal, narcochemists, sometimes aided by artificial intelligence, tweak its molecular structure to get around the law. Each time we get rid of one substance, said forensic scientist Alex Kotulski, they come up with something more potent. And they run the gamut. There are sedatives such as xylene, street name Trank, an animal tranquilizer that can cause flesh-rotting lesions and is frequently mixed with fentanyl. Last month, the CDC warned about the rise of medromamine, or rhinotranq, which is up 200 times more potent and doesn't respond to conventional overdose reversal treatments like naloxone. There are hundreds of synthetic cannabinoids, such as K2 and Spice, sold at smoke shops and convenience stores across the U.S., and they can yield a weed-like high, can also cause agitation, delusions, seizures, kidney damage, and in extreme cases, death. There are cathinones, stimulants modeled on MDMA, that hijack the dopamine system in the brain and thus are extremely addictive, said Michael Bauman of the National Institute on Drug Abuse. There's a reason why chemists would design these. Nidazones are an even bigger category. Developed as painkillers in the 1950s, this family of synthetic opioids was never approved for clinical use because of its staggering potency. Some nidazines are so powerful that under 2 milligrams, the equivalent of a few grains of sand, can kill a person by shutting down breathing. Since they have surfaced in the United States in 2019, the drugs have caused at least 2,000 overdose deaths. The newest worry is a different class of synthetic opioids called orphines, which include cyclosporine. Joe Guy, sheriff in McMinn County, Tennessee, an hour south of Knoxville, notes one issue common among synthetic drugs, wildly varying potency that can make ingestion a crapshoot. One pill, one hit, can literally end your life, said Guy. And because traffickers often use cheap new synthetics to boost narcotics, such as fentanyl and heroin, or even substitute them for various pills, drug consumers very often don't even know what they're taking. Authorities in Arkansas last week confirmed the state's first known cyclosporine death, an unidentified man who took what he thought was oxycodone pill, which was actually laced with the more powerful orphine. This is mass-produced deception, Ted Brown, head of the Arkansas Crime Laboratory. The federal government pegs the primary source as Mexican cartels, using chemicals sourced from China. Other synthetic drugs come directly from China, sometimes India. and are cut and sold by small domestic operators. Efforts have been made to stem the flow of raw materials, but with unintended consequences. When China tightened controls on chemicals used in fentanyl in 2019, narcochemists researched alternatives and revived production of nitazenes. Last summer, China banned nitazenes, which has led to the sudden rise of cyclophorine. On the street level, there are calls for wider distribution of naloxone, for educating young people about the dangers that many lurk inside a pain pill or a bag of synthetic cannabinoids. On the increasing enforcement front, there are moves to increase global cooperation to disrupt supply chains, stem trafficking, and identify emerging threats. To that end, the Biden administration in July 2023 launched the 160-nation global coalition to address synthetic drug threats. China has not yet joined the group, but some experts emphasize that the era of synthetic drugs underlines the need to address the root factors that make users seek out drugs, given the futility of targeting a supply. Today is the most dangerous time in the history of the world to be using drugs, said Andrew Monte, who runs the Rocky Mountain Poison Center. That's until tomorrow, when there is a new drug. We'll go to the page Best Columns in the United States. The Folly of the Abraham Accords by Matthew Duss and Zuri Linsky from Foreign Policy magazine. President Trump's Abraham Accords were based on a fantasy, said Matthew Duss and Zuri Linsky. The 2020 pact normalizing ties between Israel and Bahrain and the United Arab Emirates and later Morocco and Sudan was sold as a framework for delivering regional peace and stability. But 6 years on, it's clear the policy actually laid the groundwork for a new era of violence. The agreement rewarded Arab nations for joining an alliance with Israel, but letting them buy sophisticated U.S. weapons and creating an overarching anti-Iran missile and drone defense system. Muting the Gulf states' criticism of Israel served as a way to permanently marginalize the Palestinians. Hamas' October 7th massacre of Israelis was an attempt to disrupt this new alliance, but the Gulf states looked the other way as an increasingly hegemonic Israel carried out genocide in Gaza. The subsequent reckless war against Iran became impossible because the accords created false confidence and the joint anti-missile defense system would thwart Iranian missiles and drones. The accords also promoted the illusion that both the Palestinian and Iranian problem could be easily fixed. Instead, we now have less security and more war. The next column, Worshipping the Golden Trump, by William Crystal, The Bulwark. During his 2016 campaign, said William Crystal, President Trump ran on the slogan, "I'm with you." It seemed ridiculous for this selfish and self-centered con man to present himself as being for you, the people, but somehow he pulled it off, not once, but again in 2024. In his second term, the aging demagogue is no longer disguising his insatiable narcissism. Last week, Trump's Florida golf course unveiled a 22-foot tall bronze statue of the dear leader covered in shiny gold leaf. Right-wing pastor Mark Burns, who serves as Trump's spiritual advisor, blessed the statue, defending his idolatry of the MAGA king by saying, "Let me be clear, this is not a golden calf." But he surely doth protest too much. A preening Trump boasted about the love of fawning followers who came to pay tribute to this glittering monument to his ego. Trump's vanity is also fueling his plan to build a massive gilded triumphal arch directly in front of Arlington National Cemetery, a grotesque intrusion on one of the most sacred public spaces. For years, Trump fooled millions of Americans into thinking he cared about them, but the truth is now unavoidable. Trump is for himself. In the last column, Why Miller Lost Control of His Agenda, by Michael Shear and Nick Miroff from The Atlantic. Stephen Miller's influence over immigration policies is on the wane, said Michael Shear and Nick Miroff, one of President Trump's most loyal and trusted advisors. Miller is the architect of the White House's extremist immigration agenda, which set an aggressive goal of 3,000 arrests per day and 1 million deportations per year. But when January's high-profile ICE raids in Minneapolis led to brutal arrests captured on video, violent clashes with citizens, and the shooting deaths of two protesters, Trump's approval rating on immigration cratered. Trump has told other advisors in recent weeks that Miller is a true believer who sometimes goes too far. As a result, the Department of Homeland Security has spent the past 2 months quietly reversing Miller's policies. Under new DHS Secretary Mark Wayne Mullen and Border Czar Tom Homan, the department has shifted to a quality over quantity emphasis, with focus on arresting immigrants with criminal records. This change in policy has shown up the numbers, with 30,000 arrests in March, down from 36 in January. Miller's position in Trump's White House remains secure, but the midterms looming, the president is listening to more pragmatic advisors. An article from the International page. Is Putin's power slipping? Vladimir Putin is losing his grip on Russia, said an unnamed former senior Russian official in The Economist. The Russian president launched his war in Ukraine 4 years ago to preserve power and the system he has created, but his plan is backfiring. Putin had hoped he and his cronies could pull off his special military operation and divide the spoils while the rest of society carry on as normal. Yet the model crumbled as casualties and costs mounted. Ordinary citizens, Russians, wound up saddled with higher inflation and taxes, neglected infrastructure, increased censorship, endless prohibitions, and got nothing in return. All Putin offers is repression, intrusion, and censorship, of which this year's internet restrictions are the most striking manifestations. Putin's plunging approval ratings indicate that it's finally dawning on Russians that he has led them into a dead end. They are starting to imagine a future without him. The trouble is, nobody has a map for what comes next. Anything can happen when the throne of a weakening dictator is up for grabs, said Roman Anin in Important Stories. A European intelligence report recently revealed that Russia's security forces are bickering over failures in the war. Increasingly paranoid, Putin is working not from his Kremlin office or Black Sea Palace, but from bunkers scattered around Krasnodar Kreis in southern Russia. His heightened fear of assassination has even led him to install surveillance in the homes of his close aides. The war is at a stalemate, yet painful Ukrainian drone strikes on oil infrastructure keep worsening ongoing economic and social challenges. Putin's last option could be surrounding himself with loyal muscle. Think Iran's Islamic Revolutionary Guard Corps, and unleashing an unprecedented repression, even against those previously considered untouchable. His fear is so intense, said Reinhard Vesser in Frankfurter Allgemeine, that last week he severely downsized the usual victory parade that sees Russian military hardware rolling through Red Square. It's hard to imagine a more remarkable admission of vulnerability. The economy might be Putin's biggest problem, said Denis Morobin in Novotarbetska. It has started to contract, partly thanks to war-fueled labor shortages. Of course, it's unrealistic to expect growth when Russian railways, coal miners, metallurgists, bank, aviation and aircraft industries, and construction companies are pleading for billions in subsidies Putin can't afford. The Iran war has provided some temporary relief, said Stephen Bartholomews in the Sydney Morning Herald. Sanctioned Russian oil that was selling for less than $50 a barrel is suddenly fetching $100, with restrictions lifted to replace blockaded Middle East crude. But the switch to wartime footing is hollowing out the rest of the economy and generating budget deficits for a normally fiscally conservative government, chewing up its last rainy day fund. And now the European Union has unlocked a major funding package for Ukraine. After months of delay, Kiev has the resources to wage war for the next 2 years, at least, as Russia's economic troubles intensified. Putin isn't finished, but the walls are closing in. And our last article is a column from the editorial La Nation. Donald Trump is doing our outgoing president's dirty work, said La Nation. The United States last week revoked the last U.S. visas of five of this newspaper's top executives without any explanation or justification in Costa Rica. They have all had unimpeachable records. The only possible source for this unprecedented press repression is to punish La Nation for our vigorous independence of opinion and criticism of Rodrigo Chavez, a Trump ally, dogged by corruption allegations, who stepped down from the presidency but is shielded from prosecution as a member of his successor's cabinet. Chavez was furious that we exposed that corruption, as well as his dismantling of economic checks and balances, and he painted us as enemies of the state. Perhaps we shouldn't be surprised that Trump is rewarding him. Chavez sucked up to the United States president at every opportunity. He banned China's Huawei and took in hundreds of U.S. deportees from many nations. We journalists do not seek to portray ourselves as martyrs or heroes, but we are putting the enemies of free expression on notice. We will continue reporting without fear, allowing would-be autocrats here or abroad to silence free press would undermine the integrity of our democracy. With that article, I'll close my broadcast. I have been reading from the May 22nd issue of The Week. Thank you for joining me. I hope you have a lovely day.
1: Here's your Southern Illinois weather forecast.
2: Good morning. Today, expect moderate rain with a high near 88. Tonight, expect partly cloudy skies with a low near 73. Tuesday, expect sunshine with a high near 76. Tuesday night, expect clear skies with a low near 61. Wednesday, expect sunshine with a high near 76. Get your weather every hour right here on Mind's Eye Radio, your virtual newsstand.
3: In Belleville and O'Fallon, it's a slight chance of rain and 74 degrees. In Collinsville, it's a slight chance of rain and 75 degrees.
4: This is CNN's Soledad O'Brien. It's hard to believe how much energy a young person sometimes has to expend in just staying safe. In this essay for the Do the Right Thing Challenge, Lee responds to the violence he sees everywhere and issues his own call for peace. Here's his statement.
5: My life and so many others are not safe anymore. We worry about who's getting beat up and why, who to leave alone, what to say even to our closest friend. My life is just so filled with hatred and anger, influenced by the people around me, and the fact that I play so many video games. Nowadays, video games are all about violence, and making it as if it's simply entertaining to fight and kill. Drinking is another cause of violence. When you have all that alcohol inside you, it makes you respond in ways that a sober person would never consider. Someone is picking on you, and because you're drunk, you start beating the heck out of them and kill them. Fights used to be honorable. and it was fair since there were only fists involved. Now there are guns and knives and too much other stuff to hurt and end up killing the other guy, even if you never intended to. I will try to stop violence by controlling myself, by thinking before I act, using verbal actions before

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3: It's time to take an in-depth look at headlines and international stories from the pages of a newspaper that reflects the pulse of the nation. 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
4: It is June 1st. So amazing. 2026. It's Monday. I'll be reading the USA Today newspaper for today. And the headline here is California Governor Contest Titans. Three names lead field of 61. Only top two will advance. This is by Terry Collins, Daniela Segura, and Philip M. Bailey. California elections can be, well, complicated. Voters are seeing 61 gubernatorial candidates on their ballots in the state's crowded, closely watched, nonpartisan jungle, that's in quotes, primary on June 2nd. That's tomorrow, obviously. Two leading vote getters, regardless of party affiliation, will advance to the general election in November. Republican Steve Hilton, a former Fox News contributor endorsed by President Donald Trump, seems likely to make the cut based on polls. But the Democrats' larger number of candidates has created more ambiguity about which one is most likely to break into the top two. The leading contenders are former Health and Human Services Secretary Javier Becerra, and billionaire entrepreneur and climate activist Tom Steyer. If one of them faces Hilton this fall, he will be the heavy favorite to lead the nation's most populous and blue state. Though Hilton has led in many polls for months, according to Public Policy Institute of California poll released May 27th, Becerra is now leading the field with 23%, followed by Hilton at 20%, and Steyer in third with 15%. And a University of California Berkeley Institute of Governmental Studies poll of likely voters released May 29th has Becerra at 25%. Hilton in second at 21%, and Steyer within striking distance at 19%, raising the slight possibility of two Democrats making it to the general election if Steyer surpasses Hilton. Also, about one in four voters are still undecided, according to polls, further adding to the intrigue. I think Steyer has more than a shot of winning a spot, said Paul Mitchell, vice president of Political Data, Inc., a Sacramento-based bipartisan voter data firm. I don't think this race is over by any stretch. Steyer is nipping at their heels, but he might not get enough votes to push through, said David McCohen, a political science professor at Sonoma State University. With Governor Gavin Newsom termed out in January after 8 years in office, Becerra could be California's first elected Latino governor in more than a century. Hilton could be the state's first Republican governor since Arnold Schwarzenegger from 2003 to 2011. Yet, traditionally low voter turnout is even lower

this year than in previous primaries, Mitchell said. California electorate has not embraced this race, so this could be a vote for the lesser of two evils, said Brian Sobel, a veteran political analyst in the San Francisco Bay Area. This is a big field, and voters are not really thrilled with anybody. Can the front runners hold on? Whoever becomes California's future governor will manage a state with roughly $4 trillion economy, the world's fourth largest. They will also take over the role of managing California's multi-billion dollar debt, Medicaid access amid federal spending cuts, high housing costs and homelessness, and a persistent crisis of wildfire prevention and recovery. One in eight Americans live in California, and nearly half of its registered voters are Democrats. A quarter of residents identify as Republican. The remaining voters call themselves independents or have no party preference, the Public Policy Institute of California said. California's national political influence is enormous. Presidents Ronald Reagan and Richard Nixon both came from there, as did the 2024 Democratic presidential nominee, former Vice President Kamala Harris. Harris and Newsom are the presumptive leading contenders for the 2028 Democratic nomination, according to polls and pundits. Former House Speaker Nancy Pelosi also hails from San Francisco. Despite their influence, none of the current national big names have endorsed anyone for governor. Democratic state leaders, including California Democratic Party Chair Rusty Hicks, worried for months that a split filled on their side would lead to an all-Republican general election, but they are breathing easier, as recent polls show Becerra emerging after former U.S. Representative Eric Swalwell departed from the race in April over allegations of sexual assault and misconduct, which he denies. We're clearly in a different place today than we were 2 months ago. Some candidates are surging and consolidating. Others are following behind, Hicks told reporters. After the last state Democratic Party-sponsored poll was released May 19th, it shows Hilton ahead of Becerra by just 1%. Craig DeLuz, Director of Communications for the California Republican Assembly, told USA Today he hoped for an all-GOP primary with so many Democratic candidates splitting the vote. Now he just wants to make sure Hilton nabs one of those top two spots, especially after intense sparring with fading Republican candidate Riverside County Sheriff Chad Bianco. My question is, he said, after all of the nastiness, can we come behind one candidate? Referring to Hilton and Bianco, and if we don't, the Democratic candidate is sure to win. Low voter turnout could determine the outcome of the race. California primaries traditionally have low voter turnout. Fewer than 40% of the state's 23 million registered voters are expected to participate on June 2nd. Democratic voters, especially women, are returning ballots at lower rates compared with the state's last term midterm election in 2022, reflecting an uncertainty over their options, Mitchell said. Insights from political data show 44% of the ballots returned through May 27th have come from registered Democrats, compared with 53% at the same point 4 years ago. Republicans have accounted for 35% of ballots returns, up from their 26% in 2022. Mitchell said with so many Democratic gubernatorial candidates, voters are holding on to their ballots longer, hoping to get some signs from top state lawmakers on whom to pick. He compares it to Representative Jim Clyburn's endorsement of Joe Biden before the 2020 South Carolina Democratic primary, which was widely seen as the turning point of the presidential race. Democratic voters here are still waiting for someone to tell them, this is the candidate that we're going with. That's what happened in South Carolina in 2020 when Biden became their pick, Mitchell said. In California, it's not a question of whether these primary voters will participate in the primary, but who they will pick after this long and tedious campaign. No knockouts and dizzying debates in a series of California gubernatorial debates spanning several weeks. As many as eight candidates, including low-polling Democratic candidates, former Los Angeles Mayor Antonio Villagrosa,
and State Superintendent of Public Instruction Tony Thurman took the stage. Almost requiring a scorecard to keep track, no candidate had a major breakthrough as they lobbed accusations at one another, often exceeding the time limits and causing frequent disruptions. "There's no one you could say really won the debates this year," said Thad Couser, a University of California, San Diego political science professor. "This is a field of candidates where there's probably no generationally talented politician. It's also a group of people that voters are just starting to get to know, and so we just haven't seen a single one emerge." How Becerra, Steyer, and Hilton emerged as leading contenders. In April, Becerra suddenly became what McCann describes as the Democrat by default after Swalwell's dramatic departure. Becerra's candidacy was flailing, and he was polling in single digits. Becerra remained steady, leaned on his experience, and steadily climbed in the polls. With a focus on lowering the cost of health care, housing, child care, and utilities, and fighting Trump has capitalized on loyal Democratic voters, Latinos, and even those with no party preference. California Democratic Party Chair Rusty Hicks told USA Today recently, "He's a safe pick," said McCann. Sobel said there's an indifference about Becerra. "People feel okay about the guy. They're not over the moon about him, and they don't dislike him. That can't be said about Tom Steyer. You either like him or you don't." And that's basically the same with Katie Porter. Becerra simply doesn't draw that kind of emotional or visceral response. Steyer has drawn support with his progressive platform, which includes a proposal to eliminate corporate tax loopholes. Steyer was moving more to the left because he wanted to edge out Katie Porter, McCann said, referring to the left-leaning former congresswoman who's also running for governor. It worked. Hilton, who was buoyed by Trump's endorsement, wants to end the one-party rule of Democrats in California and reverse state policies on energy and crime. He emerged ahead of Riverside County Sheriff Chad Bianco. Hilton and Bianco say the same thing, but he says it without Bianco's histrionics, McCann says. Top Democrats trade blows over campaign cash spending. With California's status as the biggest state in the country, any campaign comes with a high cost, and this year's gubernatorial contest is no different. In terms of spending, Steyer, a former hedge fund manager, is the unquestioned king. He has committed more than $195 million of his own money and counting toward ads across various media platforms, according to media tracking firm Ad Impact. It has some opponents accusing him of trying to buy the governor's office, but other candidates are getting a deluge of campaign cash too. San Jose Mayor Matt Mahan has seen about $22 million from outside groups, including several Silicon Valley tech investors who encouraged him to run. Becerra has also benefited from outside contributions to the tune of about $13 million. Steyer has responded by suggesting voters should pay close attention to the corporations supporting Becerra, his chief Democratic rival in the polls. "The corporate money flowing into this election tells you all you need to know. Chevron, PG&E, and Meta are supporting Javier Becerra because he represents more of the same, promising change while taking money from the same people blocking it," Steyer said in a May 27th post on X. But Becerra hasn't allowed the billionaire candidate to own this space on the campaign trail. He regularly touts being the son of Mexican-American parents who came to California with $12 in their pocket. In contrast to Steyer's immense wealth, Tom Steyer made his billions off oil and coal. Becerra, also a former California attorney general, and in a social media post, "I made my career taking them to court and winning." Overexposure proved costly for Steyer. Steyer, however, could also be a victim of overexposure, flooding the state with his repetitive barrage of fiery, angry man ads. Sobel said maybe Steyer has been too present, even for those who really initially liked his message, until it became, "Okay, Tom, I've heard it. I get it," Sobel said. "When you see somebody's face every 3 minutes, it's like, hey, can you back off a bit?" Sobel does credit Steyer with getting Oscar-winning actress and longtime environmental advocate Jane Fonda to narrate one of his ads to present a softer approach. Otherwise, McCann, the Sonoma State professor,
compares Becerra to a slow-moving tortoise, and Steyer has been the twitchy hare in the race. Becerra is a known commodity with the California Democratic delegation. He's been plodding along for a long time, said McCaughan, who's in Heidelberg, Germany, discussing the state of American politics and the upcoming midterm elections. Steyer is an excellent issues candidate. The organizations, the work he's done on climate and affordability, McCaughan said, but he's not a guy who commands the room or works every rubber chicken dinner at every county Democratic feed like Becerra, and that could be the big difference in this race. Let's go to a front page story below the fold. This says, Pennsylvania hospital looks back in history older than U.S. It helps shape modern medicine. This is by Phaedra Trethin, and it's out of Philadelphia. The cornerstone was set in 1755 with George II happily reigning, for he sought the happiness of his people. That's in quotes. Now the hospital, older than the nation itself and a part of the University of Pennsylvania's health system, has opened a museum looking back at its history as a pioneer in surgery, education, and innovation. The Pennsylvania Hospital was founded by Dr. Thomas Bond and his friend, Benjamin Franklin. In 1751, Bond, a physician in private practice, saw many of the city's poor forced to forego medical care because they couldn't afford it. He approached friends and fellow doctors, who mostly agreed there was a need, but they balked when Bond asked for money to start a hospital to serve those in need. That's according to Stacy Peebles, the hospital's curator and archivist. The hospital says it's the nation's oldest, although others have claimed similar titles. Pennsylvania Hospital has only been a hospital. It has always functioned as a medical facility, people said. He'd seen them in Europe, said Peebles, and he wanted to bring it to America. Bond's solution, go to the man who was at the time Philadelphia's most respected and most influential thinker, a man who could make things happen, Franklin. Helping the poor, preserving their names. Pennsylvania Hospital, though never religiously affiliated, was founded in a city heavily influenced by its Quaker roots. Its mission, to provide free medical care for the poor, white and black, free and enslaved. But if an enslaved person was treated, their master was responsible to pay for their care, Peebles explained. Many of the city's poor were illiterate and had no property, so records of their care at Pennsylvania Hospital might be the only record of them that even exists, she said. Bringing that out is something I enjoy most, said Peebles, who has a master's degree in history and experience working for the National Archives. She showed handwritten records of payment by contractors who'd worked at the hospital, including Richard Allen, a formerly enslaved man who bought his freedom and went on to co-found the Free African Society and established Mother Bethel African Methodist Episcopal Church. Surgery, pharmacology, meteorology, and mental health care. One surprising find amid the museum's collection, a collection of meteorological data kept three times a day, every day, from 1824 to 1922 in the hospital's apothecary. People said the National Weather Service has even occasionally consulted the data. Pennsylvania hospitals serve the poor as well as those with mental illness, taking an enlightened, inspired, scientific approach and rejecting ideas common at the time that mental illness was caused by demonic possession or other supernatural phenomena. Doctors there knew there was something medically wrong that caused erratic behavior, even if they didn't know what precisely it was, people said. Benjamin Rush, a politician, physician, and signer of the Declaration of Independence, was an early pioneer in treating the mentally ill, insisting, for example, that the cells where they were kept be heated, even though others believed their illness kept them from feeling the effects of their environment. The hospital's medical library is part of the museum's tour as well, with more than 13,000 volumes dating as far back as 1483.
from physicians and medical facilities all over the world and still available to researchers upon request. Its operating theater, the first in the United States, is also open and forms one of the hospital's defining architectural features. Though surgeons in 1804, when it opened, didn't know about things like anesthesia or germs, they washed up after surgery, people explain. They did understand the value of teaching the next generation of physicians, as many as 300 of whom could observe operations in the rounded room from two or three stories above. Today, the operating theater has a life-size virtual interactive operating table that enables visitors to view inside the human body, peel back layers of skin, muscle, blood vessels, and nerves all the way to the skeleton, and even cut cross-sections of organs like the brain. One of people's favorite rooms of the hospital's museum, though, is dedicated to perseverance. It's filled with photos and stories of medical professionals from throughout Pennsylvania Hospital's history who've gone to war zones and worked in the midst of epidemics from yellow fever to influenza, HIV/AIDS to COVID-19. I've always been interested in epidemics and how people respond to them, she said. You know, the helpers versus the hoarders. We've seen that all throughout history. Let's go to page two. After cancellations, Trump will headline Freedom 250 rally. This is by Zachary Shermali from USA Today out of Washington. After prominent artists pulled out of a series of planned concerts on the National Mall celebrating the nation's 250th anniversary, President Donald Trump nixed the musical performances and now plans to give a speech himself instead, according to a White House official. In social media post on May 30th, the president criticized the musicians, whom he did not name specifically, for getting what he called the yips. He appeared to be referencing the collapsing lineup of superstars for the Great American State Fair, a 16-day event organized by the president's nonprofit, Freedom 250. Country star Martina McBride and R&B group The Commodores were among the latest cancellations for the concert, which is slated to run June 25th through July 10th. Both said they were initially under the impression the event would be entirely nonpartisan. That turned out to be misleading, McBride said in a statement. Amid the mounting cancellations, Trump said he was thinking about organizing what he characterized in his post as American Is Back rally. His headlining speech is being planned for June 25th. I don't want so-called artists that get paid for far too much money who aren't happy, Trump wrote online. Let's go to page four. National Spelling Bee is decided in a thriller. California teen wins in a head-to-head spell-off. This is by Michelle Del Rey for USA Today. Shrey, that's S-H-R-E-Y, Parikh, has been crowned the winner of the 2026 Scripps National Spelling Bee as the competition ended in a dramatic spell-off. Shrey, 14, nailed 32 words against runner-up Ishan Gupta's 25. The winning word was bromocryptine, which is a polypeptide alkaloid, which is a derivative of ergot and mimics the activity of dopamine. The San Bernardino County, California native will take home $52,500, the Scripps Cup, and a commemorative medal and other prizes. The auditorium in Washington, D.C. was packed with spectators roaring as Shrey was named the winner on May 28th. Scripps officials presented the speller with the iconic trophy, a ceramic piece made by Rookwood Pottery in Cincinnati. The final two went head-to-head in a spell-off to conclude the finals. The spell-off was introduced in 2021. Each speller has 90 seconds to spell as many words as possible. As one participant competed, the other was sequestered with headphones, unable to hear the words being read. The judges presented the same words read in the same order. The winner was the participant who correctly spelled the most words. Nine finalists competed for the chance to call themselves the spelling champion at the DAR Constitution Hall in Washington. Other finalists were Oliver Hulk
Advocate of Los Angeles, Zwe Spacetime of Washington, D.C., Kushi Godamukala of Charlotte, North Carolina, Avishka Dudala of Dallas, Aiden Meng of Danville, California, Sarv Dharavani of Tucker, Georgia, and Logan Bailey of Houston. Eight of the nine finalists had appeared in previous National Spelling Bees, and three had advanced to the finals, according to Scripps. Aiden opened the competition with the word Eswani. He was the first to be eliminated in the third round after fumbling Kato Metope. Oliver was second, Zui was third, Avishka was fourth, Logan was fifth, and Kushi was sixth. It all came down to Ishan and Shrey. Who is Shrey Parikh? Parikh previously competed in the National B in 2024 when he tied for third place and in 2022 when he tied for 89th place, according to Scripps. His favorite word is muntjac. That's M-U-N-T-J-A-C, which is any of a genus of small deer of Southeastern Asia. The speller plays myriad instruments, including snare drums, bass drum, timpani, toms, break drum, triangle, glockenspiel, and marimba. To prepare for the spelling bee, Shrey said he practiced 5 hours a day. He told reporters his amazing community was key in helping him snag the winning title. They really motivated me and pushed me to become better, and I'm really thankful for that, Shrey said, shouting out his family and coaches. Doesn't seem like the champion will be done competing anytime soon. He qualified for the California State Math Counts this year, a mathematics B-style contest for middle school students. How do the finals work? The finals include two spelling rounds and a vocabulary round. The vocabulary round was introduced as an onstage element in 2021 to take emphasis off spelling memorization. It involves giving each speller a multiple choice question of the word's definition. For spelling round, spellers are given 90 seconds to spell each word. If the spelling was incorrect, judges rang a bell, closing their time in the competition. Spellers could ask the following questions after being given a word: definition, part of speech, use the word in a sentence, language of origin, alternate pronunciations, and repeat the word, according to Scripps. The competition began on May 26 with 247 spellers. They represented all 50 states, Puerto Rico, and the U.S. Virgin Islands. International spellers came from Guam, Canada, the Bahamas, Ghana, Nigeria, and United Arab Emirates. They range in age from 9 to 15. How to qualify? To qualify for the spelling bee, students must not be older than 15 or have passed the 8th grade. Kids make it to the National Spelling Bee after winning the classroom and regional bees. National competitors are selected based on the competition results, according to Scripps. An estimated 11 million kids participate in spelling bees in the United States each year. And there's a photo here of Shrey and getting a kiss from his mother, holding his trophy, which is really beautiful. It's as it says, like a pottery vase with flowers and green handles, and on a wood base, and looks like a book that the vase is sitting on. And he's got a big smile, and mom looks real happy too. Amazing. Let's go to the Just Curious section. Permethrin insecticide is safe and effective, this is by Gavin Escott. With the weather getting warmer, humans aren't the only ones going out more. Bug season, which peaks late spring to early summer, is about to usher in massive hatches of mosquitoes, ticks, and other insects. These creatures can be a nuisance and carriers of disease, so you may be thinking of solutions to combat them. One of the most bandied around names is permethrin. That's P-E-R-M-E-T-H-R-I-N. But what is it, and is it safe to use? It is a life-saving, that's in quotes, chemical compound that protects against contracting deadly vector-borne diseases, said Lee Haynes, an entomologist at the University of Notre Dame. Available in multiple forms, including sprays and pre-treated clothing, the insecticide is used to control insect and tick infestations, including on food and feed crops, lawns, and clothing. When permethrin is fixed
bound to materials. It's a wonderful way to prevent insects from biting you, he said. Talk to any soldier deployed overseas or local deer hunter, and they will sing its praises, other than initially enduring the smell as it dries. Permethrin is derived from a daisy-like plant in the chrysanthemum family, at the center of which lies a potent insect-killing substance called pyrethrum, which has been in use for more than 2,000 years. When ground into a powder, the dust is applied to clothing, crops, and animals to ward off insect infestations. Permethrin first was synthesized in 1973 and registered as an insect.

Center. Contact with the eyes can cause irritation, as can consuming permethrin, which can cause nausea and vomiting. Breathing it in can also have these effects. Still, given permethrin is a broad spectrum killer, Haynes recommended permethrin is to be used sparingly and responsibly. Using it on lawns and the environment harms the natural predators of two species that homeowners and farmers are trying to control, which can lead to a surge in those unwanted populations. Permethrin runoff into water can pose problems as well, she said. The Centers for Disease Control and Prevention similarly recommends applying permethrin only to clothing, mosquito nets, or other fabrics. Where can I find it? It can be found in more than 1,400 products. In the store, it can be found in powders, aerosol solutions, sprays, and treated clothing, which is especially effective in repelling and killing insects and ticks. Pre-treated clothing, including insect shield, is available, but you can also treat your clothes using a 0.5% permethrin spray, Haynes said. And there's a photo here of someone spraying their jeans and socks and shoes with it. So use it carefully, sounds like. And let's go to the Your Say section, to the class of 2026, the next level. Just had a graduation from a granddaughter yesterday, so let's see what these folks have to say about that. This is a letter by Tracy Neal of South Carolina. Build on what is meaningful to you. After I graduated from college, I went to Beijing, she says, to teach English to Chinese children. I stayed there for 6 months. This meant a lot to me as a woman of color. I knew I wanted to be more cultured and learn about backgrounds other than my own. Mistakes I made that I wish I could take back are trying to be what people expected of me and the fear of not just going for it. Living in China gave me the courage to take a huge risk. I switched from trying to become an elementary school teacher for 10 years to becoming a professional poet in June 2020. The advice I wish I had received after graduation is to build on what is meaningful to you and watch it grow. The poetry is meaningful to me because I use it to advocate for others who have no voice and to raise awareness of people in need. The biggest tip I have for anyone searching for a job is to be assertive and approachable. Most of the time, phone calls or emails are not as personal as physically showing your face at the job you want. And here's a letter from Nicole Russell, USA Today columnist. Your resume isn't enough. Networking is key. A lot of young adults think their resume, GPA, or even work ethic will be obvious to new or potential employers. But I've found that time face-to-face to be the most helpful to career advancement. Maybe they're not potential employer, but reaching out to a mentor or someone you admire in your field. Take them out for coffee and ask how they became successful or what nuggets they might pass down. Honor their time and thank them, then nurture those contacts as time goes on. You never know what lies ahead and how you can help one another. This is by Kawit Tila from Tennessee. Your journey is different from everyone else's. I graduated, this person says, in 2022, and after many job rejections in my home state of Tennessee, I decided to take a leap of faith and do a volunteer service year in Minnesota with Jesuit Volunteer Corps. I served and worked closely with the unhoused community, and it made me realize the kind of work I want to do. Afterwards, I went to graduate school at Georgetown University for 2 years and graduated in May 2025. The only advice that I wish I received was, know that your journey is different from everyone else this journey. You'll reach your goals in due time. Just stay in your lane and continue to root for others. Lastly, be kind to yourself. The job market is tough. Don't take rejections too hard. Someone, someplace will see your worth and will hire you. It's not if, but when. Despite graduating with my master's degree in journalism last year, I still haven't secured a full-time job. I'm grateful for the support and encouragement I get from family and friends, but it's been hard to remain hopeful. It's hard not to compare yourself with friends and peers you see move along with their lives, engagements, marriage, new jobs, etc., while you're still unable to get a job because of the market. Countless rounds of interviews and skill tests have been draining, to say the least. My birthday is coming up in June, and all I want is a full-time job in a place that I can grow
and flourish with good health benefits.

0: to. And this letter is from Sarah Pequeño. She's a USA columnist. Lean on your friends. They may surprise you, she says. I graduated from my alma mater without a job lined up. Reluctantly accepted a career in freelancing while working at the hot dog joint I'd been a server at in college. A friend reached out to me about a month into postgrad, telling me he was leaving his part-time job at the local alt weekly and would recommend me for the role if I wanted it. I eagerly agreed, and that part-time job turned into a journalism career. Years later, that same friend helped connect me with an opinion editor in USA Today Network when I was applying for a job here. My advice to college kids? Lean on your connections, even people who are your age. Sometimes the friend who tried to teach you how to skateboard in a parking deck will be the person who jumpstarts your career. And here's a letter from Julia Lapin from Virginia. Serve a greater purpose. If I could give just one piece of advice to any recent grad who is struggling to find work, it would be this: do something. I'm not talking about sending in one more job application. I'm talking about taking action that serves a greater purpose, whether that is helping another person or organization, forging a meaningful human connection, or creating something that someone might find useful. Find someone who needs what you have to give and go there. Ask how you can help. Show them what you can do. It probably won't be your dream job. It may not pay the bills yet. But taking small steps toward meeting the world's needs with what you have to offer is a powerful act of trust and generosity that's bound to have positive consequences for you and others. Don't wait for the right opportunity to find you. Go out and make it happen. The last one is by Kofi Mavrana, also a USA Today columnist. The road is long and winding, and you are not alone, he says. I know what it's like. Similar to many of you, I graduated high school amid the COVID-19 pandemic and recently graduated college in an unforgiving job market. Luckily, I was able to find an amazing opportunity to start my post-grad career, but I realize not everyone's story is the same. Every day, I go on LinkedIn and Instagram and X and see post after post of people my age struggling to navigate our bleak reality. Their job applications are met with rejection or are completely ignored. Their attempts to network only lead to dead ends and empty promises. Their hope for the future dwindles with the realization that they're doing everything right, yet have nothing to show for it. I also realize that the road to success is long and winding. Roadblocks may lead to more roadblocks, but one day, maybe tomorrow, maybe 5 years from now, you'll reach a destination. Might not be exactly what you envision, but it's a step closer to where you're meant to be. In the meantime, just know you're not alone. Let's go to the 50 states section. Salem, Oregon is the highlighted city and state. Representatives from 7 of Oregon's 9 federally recognized Native American tribes reflected on the past and hope for the future during a May 26th dedication ceremony for the Oregon State Capitol Plaza, where the words of their ancestors are engraved on the new landscape. A collection of 11 giant natural boulders are scattered throughout the revamped plaza and chiseled with inspiration from tribal leaders, elders, and culture bearers. The installation is titled Oregon Voices. A total of 50 texts were chosen, with the other 39 to eventually be presented in a digital exhibition. In Tuscaloosa, Alabama, when first presented to the city in 2024, the $150 million Tuscaloosa Sports Illustrated Resort was intended to be the flagship for travel and leisure, first of its kind. At May 27th groundbreaking, the timeline now suggests a half dozen others will get there first. Anchorage, Alaska, Anchorage Police Chief Sean Case says the city is getting safer as a new retail theft enforcement efforts and state partnership to prosecute higher level crimes begin to show results. Phoenix, Arizona, Waymo will begin offering rides in its new vehicle called the OJ, a a select group of writers in Phoenix in the coming weeks. Russellville, Arkansas, Arkansas Tech University trustees approved a tuition increase for next academic year, citing rising utility and insurance costs as part of a balanced operating budget. Sacramento, California, an initiative that seeks to limit compensation for healthcare executives, has qualified for the November ballot, according to the California Secretary of State. Pueblo, Colorado, in a new study by the personal finance website Wallet Hub that evaluated 300 cities across the country, including 13 in Colorado, Pueblo was not only found to be the most affordable in the state out of those evaluated, but also among the top 50 most affordable in the country. New Haven, Connecticut, Governor Ned Lamont touted Unilever's $270 million plan to move about 300 researchers to a new research and development center in New Haven as a boost to the state's innovation economy, even as his election opponents questioned whether it signals broader economic progress. Felton, Delaware, the water park at Killens Pond State Park near Felton, is open with a brand new 13,242-square-foot pool. It's nearly 50% larger than the old pool, with a maximum depth of 5 feet. District of Columbia, Washington, the National Zoo has welcomed a healthy baby porcupine, the fourth offspring to Beatrix and Quilbur. And let's go to Merritt Island, Florida. Look out for Blue Origin to build a $600 million expansion for the space company's sprawling Rocket Park manufacturing complex on Merritt Island, supporting 500 aerospace jobs with average salaries topping $98,000. Labeled Project Horizon, this expansion will feature an estimated 830,000-square-foot manufacturing facility for upper stages of heavy-lift New Glenn rockets. Augusta, Georgia, the Easy Go, has given 75 golf carts to the newly renovated Augusta Municipal Golf Course, commonly known as The Patch, according to a news release. The Easy Go RXV Elite golf cars are equipped with Pace Technology Fleet Management System. The company will also provide Cushman Haulers Elite Utility Vehicles to support the golf course's operation. Honolulu, Hawaii. Amazon is planning a massive 3 million square foot fulfillment center on a 49-acre site in Kalaloa, I'm probably mispronouncing that, bringing some same-day delivery to Hawaii and promising new jobs as the project moves through early development. Nampa, Idaho. The College of Western Idaho has named Mahmoud Sheikh as its first ever athletic director. Springfield, Illinois. A state grant will bring nearly $200,000 in new funding to Lake Springfield to improve public access and upgrade infrastructure at a popular recreation area. Indianapolis, Indiana. This year's Indianapolis 500 purse was the largest ever at $30.9 million, a $10.6 million increase from last year's total. Des Moines, Iowa. Iowa Attorney General Brenna Byrd is suing the world's largest proxy advice firm for abusing its influence and threatening Iowans' retirement savings by lying to investors. Lindsborg, Kansas. Bethany College has named Josh Doak as its next Dean of Student Affairs. Louisville, Kentucky. After more than a year and a half of investigating, a federal agency has released its final report on the Givaudan Sense Color Plant explosion that shook Louisville's Clifton neighborhood in November 2024, killing two workers and injuring several others. The report released by the U.S. Chemical Safety and Hazard Investigation Board details equipment malfunction and chemical reactions that led a reactor vessel to make a caramel color food coloring at Givaudan's facility to experience a runaway decomposition reaction involving a sugar ingredient. Baton Rouge, Louisiana, U.S. News and World Report has compiled a ranking of the best states for public safety, analyzing violent and property crime rates in each state based on data from the FBI. Louisiana is ranked as the third worst state for public safety. Kittery, Maine, the human remains found in the Piscataqua River off Portsmouth Naval Shipyard are undergoing forensic testing by the state's medical examiner to determine their identity. Salisbury, Maryland, at a contentious May 26 legislative session, the Salisbury City Council voted to end the city's collective bargaining agreement, a move which will impact the city's police officers, firefighters, and other city employees. Medford, Massachusetts, while Ivy League schools are typically regarded as the most prestigious university in the country, according to Forbes, Massachusetts is home to another exceptional college, Tufts University. Forbes includes the Medford-based college in their recent released third annual list of new Ivies, or outstanding schools that employers love, for the second year in a row. Tufts University was the only school in New England to make the list for the second year in a row. Lansing, Michigan. Michigan has hit new highs on pre-kindergarten enrollment, with more than 55,000 four-year-olds enrolled for the 2025-26 school year. That's around 7,000 more kids enrolled in the state's Great Start for Readiness program than last school year, representing the latest push toward Governor Gretchen Whitmer's goal of reaching 75% of four-year-olds enrolled in any state funded pre-K program by 2027. St. Paul, Minnesota. The Minnesota Chamber of Commerce released in May results of a statewide poll showing growing financial stress among Minnesotans, increasing pessimism about the state's economy, and rising concern taxpayers are not getting the same value for what they pay in state taxes and costs they have in recent years. Results from the Chamber's poll showed clear signs of economic strain and pessimism about the future, particularly among middle and lower income Minnesotans. Jackson, Mississippi, the U.S. Supreme Court ruled in favor of a black death row inmate from Mississippi who argued there was racial bias in the composition of the jury that convicted him. In a narrow 5-4 decision, the justices sided with Terry Pitchford, who faced a death sentence for his involvement in the murder of Reuben Britt during an armed robbery in 2004 at a grocery store in Grenada County. Jefferson City, Missouri. The Missouri Supreme Court upheld a governor's power to call lawmakers into a special session at any time, ending the last lawsuit intended to overrun the state's newly gerrymandered congressional map without a statewide vote. Big Fork, Montana. Authorities said an investigation is underway after a body was recovered from Flathead Lake near Big Fork. Lincoln, Nebraska. Lincoln officials have rolled out a new 3-year age-friendly community action plan that renews the city's AARP age-friendly designation through 2029 and aims to help its growing senior population stay independent, connected, and supported. Carson City, Nevada. A federal judge temporarily blocked 25 immigrant detainees from being transferred out of state as the ACLU of Nevada determines whether they received bond hearings prior to being detained. Hanover, New Hampshire. Niche's 2026 Best Places to Live list compares more than 18,000 towns, suburbs, and neighborhoods nationwide. Hanover, an Ivy League college town, ranked number one in New Hampshire and number 862 nationally. Hanover is home to Dartmouth College. Jersey City, New Jersey, an abandoned bus route connecting Monroe, Applegarth, South Brunswick, and Jersey City will be revived in the coming months, said Chris Kaluri, executive director of the New Jersey Turnpike Authority. Santa Fe, New Mexico. New Mexico is expanding its physician loan repayment program, now offering up to $75,000 in student debt relief per year and as much as $300,000 over 4 years to keep doctors practicing in the state, tripling the previous annual cap. Albany, New York. New York State is the 38th best state for military retirees to settle down. Wilmington, North Carolina. The University of North Carolina Board of Governors gave its support to authorizing the university to begin formal planning for a proposed medical school. Sentinel Butte, North Dakota. A $3 million expansion is underway in Home on the Range, adding new classrooms, an office, a kitchenette to the Badlands Learning Center at the Therapeutic Ranch near Sentinel Butte. Upper Arlington, Ohio, the Wellington School is launching a major campus construction project as it plans to demolish a more than 100-year-old school building to make space for renovation and expansion. Oklahoma City, Oklahoma, while business leaders say they're confident about the state's economic trajectory, a poll shows they favor increased investment in education, workforce, and infrastructure to further carry momentum built in recent years over additional tax cuts. Harrisburg, Pennsylvania. A dozen Pennsylvania hospitals are at risk of closure or downsizing because of impending Medicaid cuts that are expected to squeeze their finances, according to analysis from a progressive advocacy group. Providence, Rhode Island. Federal court in Rhode Island has selected a seasoned public defender to serve as its newest magistrate judge. U.S. District Court announced its selection of assistant public defender Rebecca L. Aitchison as U.S. Magistrate Judge. Clemson, South Carolina. After a five-month search, Clemson University named Kevin Guskowitz as its 16th president. Custer, South Dakota. South Dakota universities are leaning in to artificial intelligence. State Board of Regents President Jeff Partridge said at a recent meeting in Custer, South Dakota. Searchlight reported, the system that oversees the state's public university plans to formulate regulations for AI use throughout 2026 and 2027, focusing on how the technology should be governed, how to teach students, faculty, and staff to use it, and how to implement it into curriculum and research. Nashville, Tennessee. A lawsuit filed by the city of Nashville against grocery giant Publix intended to recover taxpayer money and resources spent to combat the opioid epidemic wreaking havoc on the Nashville community, and it's been transferred to the Middle District of Tennessee. Houston, Texas. ExxonMobil shareholders approved the company's plan to re-domicile in Texas, marking a win for the top U.S. oil producer after two leading proxy advisory firms advised investors to strike down the proposal. Salt Lake City, Utah. Utah Inland Port Authority leaders approved allocating $500,000 to help relocate a busy rail yard to Salt Lake City International Airport's Northwest Quadrant, a move expected to ease east-west traffic issues. Burlington, Vermont. Champlain College has received a $1 million grant from Google to, according to a community announcement, expand free cybersecurity services for local organizations while supporting hands-on training for students. Waynesboro, Virginia. A former Waynesboro bookkeeper who stole more than $150,000 from her employer has pleaded guilty to a long-running theft scheme. Bainbridge Island, Washington, local musicians will grace the stage this August at the debut of a new music festival coming to Bainbridge Island. The Rolling Bay Music Club said Dahlia Farm Music Festival will kick off its first year on August 15th. Charleston, West Virginia. West Virginia ranks among the top eight states for learning growth for the second year in a row, according to Harvard and Stanford University Education Scorecard, analyzing test results from 35 million students. Madison, Wisconsin. Just days before President Donald Trump's birthday in June, an art installation will be erected at the Wisconsin State Capitol, a satirical First Amendment poll targeting Trump and his relationship with convicted sex offender Jeffrey Epstein. Chaz Stevens, a South Florida-based provocateur and artist, got a permit from the state capitol police to set up his creation in the rotunda. And lastly, Sheridan, Wyoming. The Sheridan County Detention Center has launched its first medication-assisted treatment program in the state, partnering with local health providers to reduce relapses and recidivism among inmates. In the time we have left, let's go to the sports section. This is an article about professional hockey. Claude Lemieux's brain will be donated to CTE research. This is by Victoria Hernandez. Claude Lemieux's family is donating his brain to CTE research, according to Chris Johnston of The Athletic. Johnston, posting on X on May 30th, reported the family will donate the brain of the four-time Stanley Cup champion to the Unite Brain Bank at Boston University's CTE Center for research into the long-term effects of repetitive head impacts and traumatic brain injury. Johnson reported Lemieux's family made the decision with a desire to improve the lives of others. The family emphasizes that this decision is a gift to science, to athletes, and to future generations of families seeking answers. No conclusion should be drawn at this time regarding any diagnosis, reads Johnson's post, which includes a statement from the family. Lemieux died on May 28th at the age of 60, just days after he carried the ceremonial torch into the Canadiens Game 3 of the NHL Eastern Conference Playoff Series Finals. His cause of death has not been confirmed at the time of publication. USA Today Sports contacted Palm Beach County, Florida Medical Examiner's Office, but has been notified that the information it has for Lemieux is exempt from public records. Palm County Medical Examiner's Office told USA Today Sports in response to an open records request that all public records you have requested for Claude Lemieux are exempt from public records as specified, and then it gives the legal data about that. State statute cited by Palm County Medical Examiner's Office was enacted in 2024 and exempts photos, videos, audio recordings, and autopsy reports related to suicide victims from general public record request. There have been several studies on the possible connection with suicide and CTE. A 2021 study conducted by a group of scientists from Switzerland, Italy, and other countries surveyed the effects of CTE on boxers, hockey players, and football players. Progressive neuropsychiatric symptoms resulting from CTE could lead to suicidal ideation and eventually suicidal behavior, especially the more severe forms of suicidal behavior such as medical serious suicide attempts and completed suicide, the study said. For example, CTE was confirmed in post-mortem examination of over 100 former National Football League players, and it was hypothesized that suicide in four of them could have resulted from CTE-induced behavioral changes, but it is difficult to make a direct connection in these cases. And so there's a photo of right-winger Claude Lemieux, who played for six NHL teams over 21 years. So that's all we have for this newspaper today. I hope you all have a great, great week. Take care.
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2: Good afternoon. This afternoon, expect moderate rain with a high near 85. Tonight, look for clear skies with a low near 74. Tuesday, expect sunshine with a high near 76. Tuesday night, expect clear skies with a low near 61. Wednesday, expect sunshine with a high near 77. Get your weather every hour right here on Mind's Eye Radio, your virtual newsstand.
3: In Belleville, it's sunny and 76 degrees. In Granite City and Collinsville, it's sunny and 77 degrees.
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9: Welcome. This is Cheryl at the Talking Information Center. Thanks so much for joining me. Today is Wednesday, May 27th, 2026. I'm reading first from the spring issue of Taste of Home magazine, and this article is Buckwheat Crepes. It was submitted by Sharon Duck, who lives in Roxton Falls, Quebec. She writes, "My husband and I enjoy these delicious crepes with the sweet berry sauce and cream Saturday mornings or even at supper time with sausage and eggs. You can easily double or even triple the recipe for a crowd. Prep time is 20 minutes, makes 3 servings. Ingredients needed are as follows. 5 tablespoons of heavy whipping cream, 1/2 cup of sour cream, 2 large eggs at room temperature, 1/2 cup of 2% milk, 1/3 cup of all-purpose flour, 3 tablespoons of buckwheat flour, or you can use whole wheat flour, 1/2 teaspoon of salt. 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Add your berries, cook over medium-low heat until the berries pop. Then stir in 1 1/2 teaspoons of butter, your lemon juice, and you're going to stir until the butter is fully melted. Set that aside, but do keep it warm. Lastly, heat a teaspoon of the remaining butter in an 8-inch nonstick skillet over medium heat. Stir your batter, and then fill a 1/4 cup of a measuring cup, halfway with the batter. Pour it into the center of the pan. Quickly lift, tilt your pan to coat the bottom evenly. Cook until the top appears dry. Turn your crepe over and cook until the bottom is cooked. Another 15 to 20 seconds longer. Remove to a wire rack. And repeat with your remaining batter, adding butter to your skillet as needed. And when it's cool, When your crepes are cool, stack the crepes between pieces of wax paper or paper towels. Serve your crepes with the berry sauce and the cream mixture. 2 crepes supplies 516 calories, 27 grams of fat, 180 milligrams of cholesterol, and 577 milligrams of sodium. And as a note, to keep the unfilled crepes warm, you would stack them between pieces of either parchment, paper, or paper towels on a baking sheet. And you would place them in your oven that's set at 200 degrees for up to 30 minutes to keep them warm. Even though we're heading towards summertime, million-dollar soup is always a good dinner recipe or lunch recipe. And this comes from a Nancy Mock who lives in Southbridge, Massachusetts. She writes, "This soup may have a long ingredient list, but it pays off for each decadent, flavorful, and hearty spoonful. I make it on the weekend to enjoy for lunch or dinner during the week. Prep time, 20 minutes. It makes 8 servings. Here's the list of ingredients. 2 tablespoons of olive oil, tablespoon of butter, 2 medium sweet onions, thinly sliced, pinch of salt. 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First, to do the caramelizing, heat the olive oil and the butter in a large Dutch oven or a soup pot on medium-high heat. Then add your onions, cook for 4 to 5 minutes, stirring occasionally. Then add your salt, reduce the heat to low, cover. Cook until the onions become soft, should take about 15 minutes, stirring occasionally. Remove the lid, cook another 20 minutes, or until the onions are very soft and browned, stirring occasionally. Then transfer to a small bowl and set it aside. Second, preheat your oven to 350 degrees. Line a 15 by 10 inch by 1 inch baking sheet with aluminum foil or parchment paper. To make the breadcrumbs, in a small bowl, combine the panko, Parmesan, the melted butter, spread it in an even layer on the prepared baking sheet, and bake those crumbs for 10 to 12 minutes, stirring once until they're nice and golden brown. Remove them and let them cool. Third, to make your soup, add your olive oil and butter to the same Dutch oven or soup pot. Your heat would be medium. Add the celery and fennel. Cook until it softens and begins to brown. Should take 7 to 8 minutes. Add your garlic. Cook until it's fragrant. Add the white wine. Bring to a simmer, scraping the brown bits from the bottom until everything is mostly dissolved. Fourth, add your caramelized onions, the chicken stock, kale, 3/4 cup of the crumbled bacon, soy sauce, salt, thyme, pepper, all to the pot. Bring to a boil, then reduce the heat, cover, and simmer for about 10 to 15 minutes. Fifth, remove the lid, stir in your shredded chicken and the gnocchi, simmer uncovered until the gnocchi floats to the top. That's only going to take 2 to 3 minutes. Then stir in your shredded cheese. Place your cream in a small bowl. Add a small amount of the hot soup broth to the cream to temper it. Slowly pour the mixture back into the soup, stirring constantly. Add your cayenne pepper. Sixth, in a small bowl, whisk together the cornstarch and water. Stir it into the soup. Let it simmer until it thickens. And lastly, ladle the soup into serving bowls. Top each bowl with a quarter cup of the crumbled bacon and your Parmesan breadcrumbs and serve immediately. One serving supplies 617 calories, 41 grams of fat, 133 milligrams of cholesterol, and 1,657 milligrams of sodium. Patty Lavelle, who lives in Isle Miranda, Florida, sent in her recipe. It is for million-dollar spaghetti. She writes, "Everyone loves this old-school spaghetti bake with a layer of three cheeses. It's perfect for a potluck or a family gathering. Prep time is 30 minutes, makes 6 servings, and ingredients needed are 1 package, that's 8 ounces of spaghetti, pound of ground beef, 1 small chopped onion, 2 minced garlic cloves, 1 jar, that's 14 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First, cook your spaghetti according to the package directions. Drain. Meanwhile, in a large skillet, cook your beef with onion, the garlic, over medium heat until the beef is no longer pink. Should take 6 to 8 minutes. And you want to be breaking the beef up into crumbles. Drain the fat, then stir in the spaghetti sauce, salt, pepper. Bring to a boil, reduce your heat, let it simmer uncovered for about 20 minutes, stirring occasionally. Now preheat your oven to 350 degrees. In a small bowl, mix your cream cheese with the ricotta cheese, the sour cream, till everything is blended. Add your green onions. In a greased 11 by 7 inch baking dish, you would layer the spaghetti, followed by the cream cheese mixture, then the meat mixture, and top with the shredded cheese. Bake covered for 25 minutes. Uncover, bake until the cheese becomes bubbly. Should take another 5 to 10 more minutes. And top with any additional green onions. 1 cup of this million-dollar spaghetti supplies 537 calories, 26 grams of fat, 96 milligrams of cholesterol, 780 milligrams of sodium. How about a dessert idea? It's strawberry custard tort. Brenda Bodnar of Euclid, Ohio writes, "Not only is this dessert ultra easy to prepare, it's a make-ahead recipe. Prep time is 30 minutes, makes 12 servings. Ingredients needed are 1 package of yellow cake mix, 1/3 cup of sugar, tablespoon of cornstarch, 1/8 teaspoon salt, cup of whole milk, 2 large egg yolks, lightly beaten, tablespoon of butter, teaspoon of vanilla, 1 carton, that's 8 ounces of frozen whipped topping that's been thawed, and 1 package, that's 16 ounces of frozen sweetened sliced strawberries that have been thawed and drained. And sliced fresh strawberries and mint leaves are optional. First, Prepare and bake your cake according to the package directions using two greased and floured 9-inch round baking pans. Cool your cake for 10 minutes. Remove from the pans to a wire rack so as to cool completely. Second, in a saucepan, combine your sugar, cornstarch, and salt. Gradually stir in your milk until it becomes a smooth consistency. Bring to a boil over medium heat. Cook, stirring for about 2 minutes or until that combination thickens. Remove from the heat. Stir a small amount of the hot filling into the egg yolks. Return everything to the pan, stirring constantly. Bring to a gentle boil. Cook, stir for 2 minutes. Then remove from the heat. Add your butter and vanilla. 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So you end up with 4 layers, needless to say. Place the bottom layer on a serving plate. Spread with half the strawberry mixture. 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Top with the remaining cake layer and whip topping. And you would refrigerate this tort overnight. And when you're ready to serve, garnish with strawberries and mint, if you so choose. One piece supplies 360 calories, 14 grams of fat, 79 milligrams of cholesterol, 364 milligrams of sodium. This next recipe was submitted by Heather Warnicki of Tyler, Texas. It is for rainbow chicken wraps with creamy avocado yogurt dip. She says, layered with tender grilled chicken, crunchy veggies, and a smooth avocado yogurt dip. These wraps are just bursting with color and flavor. It's nice to offer my family a grab-and-go meal that doesn't compromise on health or taste. Prep time is 25 minutes, makes 4 servings. Ingredients needed are tablespoon of olive oil, 1 teaspoon smoked paprika, half a teaspoon sea salt, 1/4 teaspoon of pepper, 2 skinless chicken breast. And for your avocado yogurt sauce, you would need 1 medium ripe avocado that's been peeled, 1/2 cup of plain Greek yogurt, 2 tablespoons of lemon juice, 1 minced garlic clove, salt and pepper, 4 spinach tortillas. 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First, in a small bowl, combine the oil, paprika, garlic powder, salt, and pepper. Rub that evenly over your chicken, grill, covered over medium heat, or you can broil it, 4 inches from the heat for about 5 to 7 minutes on each side until a meat thermometer reads 165 degrees. Let the chicken stand for 5 minutes and then thinly slice into strips. Second, in another bowl, mash your avocado until it's smooth. Add your yogurt, lemon juice, garlic, salt, and pepper, and stir until everything is well combined. Third, divide the avocado yogurt sauce evenly among 4 tortillas, spread to within 1/2 inch of the edges. In the center of each wrap, layer your chicken, spinach and carrots, cabbage, peppers, and if you choose, your feta cheese, and then roll up tightly. One wrap supplies 378 calories. 17 grams of fat, and 44 milligrams of cholesterol. I'm reading now from the April and May issue of the Food Network magazine. And this recipe first is entitled Cedar Plank Salmon with a Maple Glaze. Prep time 30 minutes and it makes 6 to 8 servings. Ingredients needed are 1. 2 to 3 pounds skin-on center-cut salmon fillet, which would be about an inch and a half in thickness. 2 teaspoons of ground coriander, kosher salt, freshly ground pepper, 1/4 cup of pure maple syrup, 1 2-inch piece of fresh ginger that's grated, plus grated zest and juice of a lemon, and 2 tablespoons of unsalted butter. First, submerge 1 large cedar grilling plank, which would be 6 by 15 inches, in a baking dish of water, using a plate or a mug to weigh it down. Soak that for 2 hours. Second, preheat your oven to 425 degrees. Season your salmon with the coriander, the salt, and pepper. Let it stand at room temperature for about 15 minutes. Third, heat the maple syrup, adding to it ginger, the lemon zest, and the butter in a small saucepan over medium heat until it starts to just slightly thicken. Should take about 7 minutes. Stir in the lemon juice and then set that aside. Fourth, remove your cedar plank from the water, pat it dry. Place the plank directly on the oven rack. Preheat for 15 minutes, and using tongs or oven mitts, remove the hot plank from the oven. Place the fish skin side down on the wood. Brush the fish with half of the maple glaze. Transfer the fish on the plank to the oven, and put a baking sheet on the rack below so as to catch any drippings, keeping your oven clean. Cook until the salmon is just firm and slightly golden on top. Cooking time should be about 12 minutes. Lastly, remove the fish from the oven, preheat your broiler, and brush the remaining maple glaze over the salmon. Broil until golden for about another 2 to 3 minutes. Then remove from the oven, let it rest for at least 5 minutes on the plank before serving. And serve warm or at room temperature. Next is a side dish recipe. It is entitled Herbed Rice with Raisins. Prep time is 35 minutes and it makes 6 servings. Ingredients needed are 1 cup of balsami or jasmine rice, 1/3 cup of golden raisins, the grated zest and juice of a lemon, a whole lemon, 1/4 cup of chopped fresh sauvel, 1/4 cup of chopped fresh 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First, cook your rice as the label directs. Spread it out on a baking sheet and let it cool completely for about an hour. Second, soak your raisins in the lemon juice for about 10 minutes. Toss the rice with the sauvel, the basil, parsley, cilantro, and a carrot in a large bowl. Chop the pea shoots and reserve some whole for garnish. Add that to the bowl. Lastly, drain the raisins, straining the lemon juice into a separate bowl. Add the vinegar, lemon zest, sugar, 1/4 teaspoon of salt and pepper to taste to the lemon juice. Whisk in the olive oil until it's smooth and add to the rice mixture along with the raisins and toss. And season with salt and pepper and top with any reserved peach juice. Another vegetable idea is butter-braised carrots and leeks. Prep time 35 minutes, makes 8 servings. Ingredients needed are 6 bunches of baby rainbow carrots, 2 large leeks, white and light green pods that have been halved lengthwise and then cut into 1.5-inch pieces, 5 tablespoons of unsalted 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Secondly, melt your butter in a wide pot over medium heat. Add your leeks together with 1/4 teaspoon of salt. Cover, cook, stirring occasionally until they're almost tender. Cooking time should be about 8 minutes. Add your carrots, the lemon zest, nutmeg, 1/2 a teaspoon of salt, 1/4 teaspoon pepper, 1/2 a cup of water. Cover, continue cooking, stirring occasionally until the carrots are tender. It should take about 15 to 20 minutes. Lastly, add 1/2 of the herbs and the lemon juice to the pot. Season with salt and pepper. Toss, transfer your vegetables to a platter and top with the remaining herbs. Another vegetable idea is Goyer scalloped potatoes. Butter a large skillet rubbed with 1/2 of a garlic clove. Set your oven on medium-high. Arrange 2 pounds of thinly sliced peeled potatoes in 2 layers into the pan. Season with both layers with salt and pepper. Pour in 1.25 cups of broth together with 1/2 cup of milk. Add 1/4 teaspoon of grated nutmeg, 4 fresh bay leaves. You would simmer that for 3 minutes. Slide into the buttered baking dish. Dot with 1.5 tablespoons of butter. Sprinkle now with 1/2 cup of grated Goyer cheese and bake at 425 until it's all golden. Should take about 25 minutes and be sure to remove the bay leaves. Another vegetable idea, broiled asparagus with shaved Asiago cheese. Snap off the ends of 2 bunches of thin asparagus. Toss the asparagus with 2 tablespoons of olive oil on a baking sheet. Season that with then salt and pepper. Broil just until they become charred. Should take 4 to 6 minutes. Transfer to a platter. Drizzle with red wine vinegar, some olive oil, and top with shaved Asiago cheese and more pepper if you choose. Another vegetable idea is Swiss chard crustless quiche. Cook a bunch of Swiss chard leaves in boiling salted water until they become tender. Should take about 5 minutes. Drain the vegetable, pat dry, and chop. Whisk now 2 eggs with 1/2 cup of heavy cream in a large bowl. Stir in 2 tablespoons of pine nuts, raisins, grated Parmesan cheese, 1/2 a teaspoon each of kosher salt and pepper. Butter the bottom and the sides of a 1-quart baking dish. Coat with breadcrumbs. Pour in your egg mixture and bake at 375 until it sets. It should take about 25 to 30 minutes. Another idea for veggies is fennel apple salad. Halve, core, and very thinly slice 2 fennel bulbs with 2 gala apples. With 2 tablespoons of white wine vinegar, with 1 teaspoon of Dijon mustard, slowly whisk in 3 tablespoons of olive oil. Toss the fennel and the apples with the vinaigrette and 1 tablespoon each of chopped tarragon, parsley, chives, and season with salt and pepper. And probably time for one last idea is miso glazed radishes. Saute 2 bunches of halved or quartered radishes with 3/4 teaspoons of sugar and butter in a large skillet over medium heat for 3 minutes. Then add 1/4 cup of water, season with salt and pepper. Cover, simmer until the radishes become tender. Remove from the heat. Add 1 tablespoon of miso paste and 2 teaspoons of lemon juice until every radish is glazed and thin with water as needed. Well, that ends our segment for today. Thanks again for joining me, and I wish you

0: Reading service.
1: Welcome. This is Cook's Corner, and I'm your reader, Marcy, with the audio reading service at the Allen County Public Library in Fort Wayne, Indiana. 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The title of this article is Spread the Word, Five New School Toppings to Upgrade Your Morning Toast by Kushbu Shah. 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One Trick Pony Silky Smooth Peanut Butter. Few things embody the adage, less is more, quite like this spread, one of the most luxurious and deeply nutty peanut butters of all time. It's made with just two ingredients, roasted Cordoba peanuts and really, really good sea salt. Sourced from Argentina, Cordoba peanuts are known for their subtly sweet flavor, meaning this spread doesn't need the added sugar, and it still pairs well with jelly. $9, onetrickponynuts.com. Rooted Fare Crunchy Black Sesame Butter. This striking jet black Chinese American inspired nut butter made from crushed black sesame seeds, cane sugar, breadcrumbs, and vegetable oil is incredibly versatile, adding an earthy, not too sweet flavor to everything it touches. It's amazing slathered on a waffle, swirled into brownie batter, or shaken with cream to top off matcha lattes and iced coffees. $15, rootedfare.com. Il Colle del Gusto Pistachiosa. Thanks to the rise of Dubai chocolate, pistachio spreads seem to be everywhere these days. But this one from Il Colle del Gusto, which launched in 2013, well ahead of the trend, is the best of them all. Made in Italy with Sicilian pistachios and extra virgin olive oil, it has a smooth texture and beautifully glossy sheen. $20, Amazon.com. 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Marshmallow fluff has undergone a glow-up thanks to Dandy's, a plant-based marshmallow company. Their version is nostalgic but not sickly sweet. The traditional corn syrup is swapped out for tapioca syrup and cane sugar. And it still tastes just as good sandwiched with peanut butter or dolloped onto a mug of hot chocolate. $6, available at Walmart.com. The title of our next article is American Way. With artisan cheesemakers in every corner of the country, there's never been a better time to be a cheese lover in the U.S. by Tanaya Darlington. A couple years ago, I was stopped in Charles de Gaulle Airport with a carry-on suitcase full of cheese. When I told the French custom agent that I was bringing American cheese into Europe for a tasting, she looked up from my luggage with a stunned expression, then flashed a hot pink frown. "Americans make terrible cheese," she scoffed, thrusting my bag back toward me with gloved hands. Under any other circumstance, I would have whipped out a cheese knife. Then I would have sliced off samples of the raw milk wheels I was ferrying from Vermont to Brussels for a book signing the next night. After all, I've spent 15 years following the U.S. cheese scene, first as a lone blogger and now as an author of two cheese books. So I've put in my time as a turophile. I don't let anyone conflate American cheese with Kraft singles, not when there is so much good Kraft cheese being made stateside. Cheese has come a long way in the U.S. since its production became industrialized in the 1800s, when we began pooling our milk supply to pump out cheap factory-made blocks.

0: It took a brave band of dairy dames in the 1970s and 80s, fondly known as the Goat Ladies in cheese circles, to kick off a full-blown artisan movement around the country. In 1983, Mary Keene founded Cypress Grove in California and dreamed up its most recognized cheese, Humboldt Fog, in 1993. Allison Hooper co-founded Vermont Creamery in 1984. Both started out with a few goats and began handcrafting cheeses during an era when the word chirve was not even a whisper, and no one in America could have imagined a goat cheese crumble. When Chef Alice Waters first put baked goat cheese salad on the Chez Panisse menu in the early 1980s using Laura Chanel chirve, Velveeta Eating Americans started doing double takes. Keene and Hooper's companies were eventually sold. Cypress Grove to Emmy, a large Swiss company, in 2010. Vermont Creamery to Land of Lakes in 2017. But another wave of independent artisan cheesemakers, inspired by their achievements, was already on the rise. In 2003, Jasper Hill Farm founders Andy and Mateo Kaler began selling cheese soon after launching the state-of-the-art cellars at Jasper Hill Farm in Vermont, basing it on a European model of aging cheese from multiple makers in a single cave. In 2014, the original maker of Wisconsin's wildly successful Uplands Pleasant Ridge Reserve, Mike Gingrich, passed the baton to his young apprentice, Andy Hatch, who's now a cheese legend in his own right. Today, there are an estimated 663 artisan cheesemakers in the U.S., according to Tara Holmes, executive director of the American Cheese Society. The ACS annual conference, which started in 1983, now draws more than 1,000 attendees. In case you're surprised to learn that there are cheese conferences, there's also an annual Cheesemonger Invitational in New York City each June, with an arena-style show where cheese pros from around the country compete for cutting, wrapping, plating, and pairing. It's emceed by a wrap-loving cheese importer who dons a cow costume. But you don't have to go to a conference to find great American cheeses. Start with 25 essential American cheeses, a list of the best artisanal cheeses being made in the U.S. today, or simply nose around a good cheese counter and look for anything labeled handcrafted or small batch. Many U.S. cheese shops hire certified cheese professionals, so there may be some cheese ninjas in your neighborhood. Ask them what's new or seasonal and tell them you are keen to learn more about artisan cheese. You're likely to come across something unexpected, like Dandy Charmer, a new raw milk cheese from longtime Vermont cheesemaker and teacher Peter Dixon of Parish Hill Creamery and his partner Rachel Fritz Schall. They make it with native starter cultures and wash it in house-made dandelion wine. Or you might even find Rogue River Blue from Oregon, which won world champion at the World Cheese Awards in 2019, a first for any U.S. cheese, making international headlines. World-class cheese made in America? Pardon my French, but hell yeah. The United States of Cheese. Cheesemaking history in the U.S. has rippled from east to west, with immigrant cheesemakers recreating favorite styles. Artisan cheese, as we know it today, is a recent U.S. trend, emerging from nearly two centuries of factory production. On the East Coast, the first ships that brought provisions to early colonists carried dairy cows and recipes for English-style cheeses, Cheshire and later Cheddar. Initially, women made small batch cheeses in their farm kitchens. That changed in 1851 when Jesse Williams opened the country's first cheese factory in Rome, New York, now home to the New York State Museum of Cheese. Within 15 years, New York had 500 cheese factories and was the dairy hub of the New World. In recent years, the East Coast has been ground zero for the latest modern-day cheese revolution. Vermont's Jasper Hill Farm, with its state-of-the-art aging cave and pair of creameries, it's driving a new natural cheese movement in the U.S., championing raw milk cheeses and eschewing commercial starter cultures in favor of native cultures produced on the farm. The Midwest. The Erie Canal and railroads made shipping cheese possible during the 1800s, and Wisconsin launched into production. By 1885, Wisconsin had 1,000 cheese factories producing mostly cheddar, but also Swiss and Limburger, thanks to the state's influx of Swiss and German immigrants. By 1910, the state surpassed New York in output and was making half the nation's cheese. In the 1930s and 40s, American servicemen returned from Europe with a yen for tomato pies topped with mozzarella, Asiago, and Parmesan, creating a new surge in the production of pizza cheeses here. Today, Wisconsin dominates artisanal cheesemaking, too. In 2024, the state was responsible for the creation of over 1 billion pounds of specialty cheese, accounting for about half of U.S. production. The West Coast. California, Washington, and Oregon began producing cheese as Greek and Italian immigrants bought recipes from their home countries, creating new American favorites in the process. In 1975, Giovanni Peluso began making Telem in California's San Joaquin Valley. The tradition has been carried on for three generations, resulting in the state treasure known as Franklin's Telem, a creamy square dusted with rice flour sold after just 2 weeks of aging. In Oregon, Gitano Tom Vella started the Rogue River Valley Creamery in the early 50s. He studied Roquefort in France, then returned to begin producing its now-renowned American Blues, launching his first Oregon Blue in 1953. Today, Rogue Creamery, the name was shortened in 2002, produces seven different blue cheeses and is a World Cheese Awards champion. The South. Because of its long-time agricultural focus on cotton and rice, the South came later to cheesemaking. In Texas, Spanish missionaries brought cows to the state, but cheesemaking remained small-scale. By 1900, there were just 12 creameries operating in Texas. Today, the South still trails other regions in cheese production, but you'll nevertheless find award winners and a rich history. Paula Lambert brought fresh Italian-style cheeses to Texas with her mozzarella company in 1982 and is still going strong in the heart of Dallas, producing more than 40 different cheeses, mostly fresh. Among other standouts, look for Sweet Grass Dairy in Georgia, Boxcar Handmade Cheese in North Carolina, Meadow Creek Dairy in Virginia, and Sasquatchy Cove Creamery in Tennessee. 25 Essential American Cheeses. 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Most are made in small batches by hand on the same farm where animals are raised, labeled farmstead. 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Number 3, Wabash Cannibal, Capriole Goat Cheese in Greenville, Indiana. 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Cheddar and Cousins. 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The curds are packed, smacked, stacked, milled, then pressed into large forms. Number 15, Cabot Cloth Bound Cheddar, Jasper Hill Farm, Greensboro, Vermont. 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Mix it up. Because the cheese universe is vast, try at least one new wedge rather than returning to the same 3 or 4 safety cheeses. If you're looking to mix it up, go with one conversation piece that catches your eye, one comfort cheese in a style you like but from a new maker, and one close relation that is from your state or region. Keep it simple. Overwhelmed by the choices? Try aiming for a variety of textures and colors. Above all, a cheese board should be inviting. Pairing pointers. 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
2: Good afternoon. This afternoon, expect moderate rain with a high near 85. Tonight, look for clear skies with a low near 74. Tuesday, expect sunshine with a high near 76. Tuesday night, expect clear skies with a low near 61. Wednesday, expect sunshine with a high near 77. Get your weather every hour right here on Mind's Eye Radio, your virtual newsstand.
3: In Belleville and Fairview Heights, it's sunny and 78 degrees. In Collinsville, it's partly cloudy and 79 degrees.
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2: Need a tip? How about some friendly advice? Here's an hour of advice columns to help you sort out all of life's little problems.
3: Hello, this is Lois Christensen with the advice columns for June 1st. Husband chafes against in-laws family dynamic. Dear Abby, I am a gay man. My husband Isaac and I have been together for 21 years, married for 9. I'm having challenges with his sister. Over these 21 years, I have observed that any decisions involving their family gatherings and vacations are strictly determined by his sister, with no consideration given to whether the time, location, etc. works for Isaac. Adding insult to injury, when he has expressed hesitation or a desire to do something else, his parents step in and pressure him to do what his sister wants. Their mother once even stated, "It's just easier to do what your sister wants." While this might sound cute to some, Isaac and his sister are in their 50s. Over the years, Isaac and I have had special traditions with his parents, but the sister and her family managed to insert themselves until she eventually took over all decision-making. I have tried to explain to him how unfair it is that he hasn't received equal treatment and consideration, but he wants to avoid conflict. In my opinion, this is happening because he and his sister were raised this way, and I find that so wrong. I'm at a point where I will likely refuse to go on another family vacation unless he is allowed to decide everything, as his sister has always done. But I know it will create stress. Please help. Overruled in Florida. Dear Overruled, sometimes it takes an outsider to observe the entire picture. As you stated, Isaac's family likely established this dynamic from the time he and his sister were quite young. As distasteful and unfair as you find it, it continued because of your husband's unwillingness to confront the unfairness and draw the line. Until he does, nothing will change. Because you are no longer willing to accept the status quo, you are within your rights to make other plans, establish other traditions, and encourage Isaac to do the same. When you do, be prepared for it to cause an uproar. Old bestie gets the heave-ho for new bestie. Dear Abby, my best friend ditched me for someone else because they were cool and popular. Now she won't talk to me or stand up for me. We have been best friends our whole lives, and now I feel like we are going separate ways. She claims she doesn't feel the same, although she obviously does. I need your help, Abby. What should I do? Trouble in friend zone. Dear Trouble, don't beat yourself up. This happens to all of us. I know it's painful, but one of life's important lessons is that not all friendships last forever, as much as we might wish they did. The time has come for you to start learning to stand up for yourself, and an effective way to do that is to involve yourself in activities you enjoy in which you can make new friends. All you have to do is start with one. If you can do that, you may find someone who needs a friend as much as you do. Wife's sudden change in habits leaves husband in bed alone. Dear Abby, my wife and I have been married for 4 years. When we got married, we were both monogamous. We wanted kids and a classic nuclear family, and our interests and political beliefs were similar. We had 3 kids in 15 months and received no help from anyone. I wasn't the perfect husband. I sought out other women online via dating sites, though I never cheated. Toward the end of our 4th year of marriage, my wife slept with another man who had been a friend of hers since she was younger. Now she wants to have an open relationship. She wants to go over to other men's houses at all hours of the night. If she goes out, she doesn't usually return until 4 a.m. or later. I have seen texts with other men she calls sexy, telling them she's attracted to them, among other sexual language. I told my wife I'm not a jealous person, but I'm not polyamorous, and it's driving me crazy that she refuses to stop. She claims I'm trying to control and isolate her, and that it's my job to get over my jealousy. What can I do to reach her? At Odds in Ohio. Dear At Odds, you have serious decisions to make, among them what is best for your 3 children and yourself. It isn't controlling to want a monogamous marriage. If that lifestyle no longer interests your wife, I don't think she's going to be willing to change her ways. Frankly, I am shocked that after parenting three children for 4 years, she has the energy to stay out all night. Could there be something hormonal going on with her? Postpartum depression? Consult a licensed mental health professional to help you figure out what may be going on. And while you're at it, talk with an attorney not only about your options, but also about child custody if necessary. Anxious mom doesn't want to be late for work. Dear Abby, our adult daughter Amanda and our three-year-old granddaughter Lucy live with us. I watch Lucy while Amanda works. Her commute to work is about 20 minutes. We live in a suburb of a big city, so once in a while traffic causes a delay, but not on most days. Amanda wants to leave for work an hour and a half before she has to be there because she is anxious about getting to work on time. I think leaving 45 minutes before she has to be there is reasonable. Am I being a jerk if I tell her I'm unwilling to take responsibility for Lucy until 45 minutes before Amanda has to be at work? I'm not trying to be insensitive to my daughter's anxiety, but I have many responsibilities of my own, and my time is valuable. Busy mom, too, in Kentucky. Dear Mom, your daughter may be anxious about the traffic because she has had a bad experience or two. Her employer may also be a stickler for being punctual. Talk to Amanda and see if perhaps you can work out a compromise. She leaves for work 1 hour before work, and you have that extra half hour to yourself. Happy date clouded with sad reminders of late mother. Dear Abby, our dear mother passed away 2.5 years ago, which was very sad for me and my three siblings. Her passing happened on my adult son's birthday. I try hard to focus only on the happy occasion of celebrating my wonderful son on his day, but my older sister sends me sad messages, stories, pictures, etc., usually starting a few days before. How do I tell her I prefer she not remember this day as the day our mother died, but rather the day my son, who is her godson, was born? It doesn't mean I didn't love our mother or that I don't think about her all the time, but I need this date back. Sad but happy sister. Dear Sad, you cannot prevent your sister from remembering the date of your mother's death. It's something she can't forget. You can, however, tell her how her messages make you feel on the happy occasion of your son's birthday and gently ask her to stop. Giving and receiving gifts create emotional burden for some. Dear Abby, some people who love to shop and love to give gifts. There are also people who don't enjoy shopping and would prefer not to receive random gifts. Those who don't enjoy shopping have a difficult time coming up with gift ideas. When they do, it is often regarded as unwanted or not to the recipient's liking. Why should the ones who don't enjoy shopping feel forced to shop for the ones who do love it? Is there a polite way to stop random gift giving? No more gifts. Dear No More Gifts, you can't stop random gift giving, but you can stop feeling guilty about gift receiving. The idea behind a gift is that it is given freely with no expectations attached. If you have been giving return gifts to your shopper friends, they probably think you enjoy the back and forth. To break the cycle, stop reciprocating. If that doesn't curb the random gifts, please bear in mind that most people don't regard generosity as a character flaw. Boss's absence weighs heavy on worker. Dear Abby, I am very fond of my boss and have worked for him for over 4 years. Several months ago, he took a medical leave of absence. No one knows the reason. I'm not nosy, I just want to know if he is all right. It crossed my mind that he may have passed away. I was told he is due back in several weeks, maybe. I have told him how much he has meant to me, so he had to know I would be concerned about him. My question is, shouldn't he have tried to find a way to contact me to let me know he is all right? Just a little note or email would have been fine. There have been many nights where I have cried due to worrying about him. If and when he returns, should I let him know how concerned I have been? Worried in the West. Dear Worried, when your boss returns, do not quiz him about his absence. Simply say, I'm glad you're back. I was concerned about you. If he chooses to share with you why he was absent, listen with a sympathetic ear. Then turn your attention to the task at hand. St- Stepmom feels left out of family updates by taciturn husband. Dear Abby, my husband Evan and I have been together 5 years and were married 2.5 years ago. We were both in our early 40s and have children from previous relationships. What I've noticed is that anytime there is something going on in his family, I constantly have to ask him for updates. He sometimes treats me like an outsider instead of a part of his family. An example, his 19-year-old son, my stepson, has alcohol and depression issues. If Evan gets updates, he'll share a snippet or not even tell me at all, or he'll comment that he's worried about his son and then just shut down. He doesn't want to discuss it, even though I'm worried too. There have been other instances where I'm treated like an outsider when it comes to his family. I've talked to him before about how it makes me feel, but it continues. How can I help him see I'm part of his family now, just as he is a part of mine? Merged in Minnesota. Dear Merged, not all partners are good communicators. Your mistake may be trying to pump Evan for information. You're the boy's stepmother and a full-fledged member of that family now. You might be more successful at getting sensitive information if you approach the young man yourself instead of waiting for a report from your husband. June wedding may be too soon in May-December romance. Dear Abby, I'm a 72-year-old who has lost 2 wives to cancer. My last wife died 2 years ago, so I moved back to my birthplace to be closer to family. I met a wonderful 27-year-old woman on a dating site, and I have become smitten. I can see in her eyes that she feels the same way about me. Neither of us seems to care what other people think about the age difference. I guess my question is, am I a stupid old man for thinking about taking the next step and asking her to marry me? My family knows that I'm dating a 27-year-old, and no one has said anything about it, but I have a feeling her parents might object to the age difference. I'm older than they are. I need an outside opinion so I know if I'm doing the right thing. Over the moon in Ohio. Dear Over, have you actually spent time with this young woman in person, or has most of your interaction been with her online? Because you are serious about this relationship, take more time before rushing back to the altar. Get to know her. Give her parents the opportunity to meet and get to know you as well. Then get engaged. If you slow down, you may avoid problems in the future. Word games are their own marriage minefield. Dear Abby, my wife of nearly 28 years and I have a long-running disagreement concerning the English language and how I answer her negative questions. For example, if we are going out and I'm ready, she will usually ask, "Are we not leaving yet?" My response will be no, because I am ready and waiting for her. My negative reply to her negative question results in my mind to a positive response. Please tell us who is correct. Frustrated in New Jersey. Dear Frustrated, the logic of your response is not the problem. Either way, deliberately irritating your wife is wrong. Delightful friends, wonderful pup is no longer welcome. Dear Abby, a friend of mine calls first or pops by every few months. She's generous and brings homemade treats, something she found at the grocer's, or flowers from her garden. We have great chats and I really like her. The problem is she always brings her little dog, whom she calls the most wonderful little doggy in the world. He goes into all the rooms and jumps on the beds, couches, needlepoint chairs, etc. The last time she was here, I had to launder 2 bedspreads and clean the couch because it was muddy outside. When I spoke up and said maybe his feet were muddy, she said she had wiped his feet. Obviously not. I don't want her dog here anymore. I have a patio where we can visit. I can direct her and the dog there when the weather is good. What do I say in the meantime when she appears at my door with her dog? Disgruntled in Michigan. Dear Disgruntled, direct her and her dog straight to the kitchen, close the door so her wonderful dog can't roam all over your house, and visit with them in there. It will make it more convenient for you both to eat her treats or arrange her flowers. If she asks you why, tell her that you love her little pooch, but you no longer want him on your furniture. You're within your rights to do that. If she becomes offended, it may end the friendship, but if you can't draw the line, your relationship will become increasingly less appealing anyway. Sister separated by ocean have drifted apart. Dear Abby, my younger sister, who is divorced, has raised two sons and who are now young adults but strangers to me. Sis and I have had an on and off relationship, but we love each other regardless of our differences. I married a Frenchman and have lived in France for the last 30 years. I haven't seen Sis in 10 years. She has never been to France to visit me with her boys, although I have offered to pay for part of their expenses. We talk regularly, and I share photos of our family often. I haven't seen a photo of her boys for 10 years. When I ask why, she laughs and says her boys dislike having their pictures taken. I find that difficult to accept. I find it hurtful and sad that she refuses to share any photos of my nephews with me. I'd like to go see her, but I'm afraid I won't feel welcomed because of this. I feel she has isolated herself and her sons from the rest of her family. What should I do? Isolated sister abroad. Dear sister, inform your sister that, after 30 long years, you're booking a trip to the U.S. to reconnect with friends and family and ask if she would have time to visit with you and your family. Her response will tell you everything you need to know. From my perspective, the trip would be good for you, and you could make it with or without her blessing. Years of verbal abuse leave wife beaten down. Dear Abby, my husband and I have been married 40 years and have two grown children. My husband is controlling. He wants things done his way and only his way, and will go on and on about it if something is done any other way. He tells me to make up my mind about stuff, but then he gets mad when I do and tells me all the reasons it was wrong. He has never hit me, but I feel mentally and verbally battered all the time. He has even hollered at me in public, which was humiliating. On the other hand, he is a good guy too. He helps with the cooking, cleaning, and laundry, and that's something to brag about. I am just tired of feeling bad about myself and being embarrassed when he complains in front of our granddaughters because I don't want them to think that it's okay for a male to holler at you and correct you in front of other people. I can't see throwing 40 years out the window. I've asked him to go to a marriage counselor with me, but he refuses. When I tell him that my father never ever hollered at my mother in front of us, he tells me that I was raised in a make-believe world. It is affecting my health. My blood pressure is high, and I'm on two medicines for it. Do you have any suggestions? Yelled at in Texas. Dear yelled at. Yes, I do. For the last 40 years, you have been gaslighted. People with high blood pressure are at an increased risk for strokes and heart attacks. Helping with the cooking, cleaning, and laundry does not make up for the abuse you are receiving. Because your husband's verbal abuse and practice of humiliating you in front of others are now affecting your health, find the number of that marriage and family therapist you hope to see with him and go alone. If you do, it may give you the tools to not only improve your health, but also to deal with the dysfunction at home. Role in spreading rumors still haunts woman. Dear Abby, I'm a woman in my 50s. At the end of elementary school, I participated in spreading some untrue and hurtful rumors about another girl and boy in my class. When the situation came to light, I ended up taking the fall for the rumor, and almost my entire class turned against me. Instead of apologizing to the girl and boy, which is what I should have done, I ignored the situation and tried to go forward. A few months later, our family moved, so I had no further contact with anyone from that school. I still feel regret and pain because of what I did, even though more than 40 years have passed. How do I put this situation right? I have considered finding these two people and giving them the apology I should have given them long ago. My fear is that because so much time has passed, they would think I'm odd for still worrying about it. What are your thoughts on seeking forgiveness for mistakes from one's youth? Regretful in Nevada. Dear Regretful, so you took the fall? Everyone who repeated the falsehood should have taken it with you. Because this still bothers you 40 years later, by all means reach out and apologize if you can track down the people you hurt. But do it without any expectation of forgiveness. Do it because it will clear your conscience. Man underestimates chewing tobacco's influence on his health. Dear Dr. Roach, My husband has neuropathy in his feet. He is otherwise healthy, exercises daily, maintains his weights, and eats healthy. My concern is that he uses chewing tobacco. He insists that it doesn't have a negative influence on his condition, but I disagree. What's your medical opinion? He is fully aware of other health complications that chewing tobacco can cause, but it doesn't make an effort to quit. I'm frustrated and worried about his future. He is 63. ACW. Answer. There are many causes of neuropathy. Diabetes is a major one, but I get many letters from readers and also have several patients with unexplained neuropathy, which often causes pain or numbness in their feet or hands. Without a precise diagnosis, doctors often try medications to reduce nerve pain, such as gabapentin or antidepressants like amitriptyline or duloxetine, which work at the level of the nerve cell. You're right that chewing tobacco can make many kinds of neuropathy worse. It seems that nicotine can damage the nerves themselves. Smoking increases the risk of neuropathy in people with diabetes about 40%. A different study in people without diabetes found an 18% increased risk for neuropathy in smokers compared to non-smokers. Chewing tobacco provides about the same level of nicotine as smoking. So does taking snuff, but I hardly ever see anyone who uses snuff. Some people don't know that snuff is powdered tobacco. In addition to the neuropathy that is the issue here, chewing tobacco dramatically increases the risk of head and neck cancer, particularly oral cancer. If your husband saw the effects of oral cancer and its treatment, he might be more motivated to quit. But a person's own motivation isn't enough sometimes. Many people who habitually use nicotine need external help. Nicotine replacement and medications like a nicotine receptor blocker, varenicline, or an antidepressant, bupropion, along with behavioral counseling, can dramatically improve a person's ability to quit tobacco in any form. Dear Dr. Roach, I'm 52 and have had Crohn's disease since I was 22. I've been in remission for 10 years with only mild flare-ups here and there that I've been able to nip in the bud as they occur through diet and lifestyle changes. I'm on 50 milligrams of mercaptopurine. I also have IBS and heartburn. I'm a good 50 pounds overweight and perimenopausal. I'm interested in trying a GLP-1 agent such as Wegovy to help me lose weight, but I'm afraid that it could trigger a full Crohn's flare-up. I've read that injecting it in the thigh and titrating more slowly can minimize digestive issues. CM. Answer. It's true that GLP-1 agonists like semaglutide, Wegovy, Ozempic, and Rybelsus can cause gastrointestinal side effects. Part of how they work is slowing down absorption by delaying the stomach from emptying. This causes people to feel more full, but it can also cause symptoms of bloating, nausea, and even vomiting. These can be minimized by starting at very low doses and gradually increasing the dosage as the person can tolerate it, usually by waiting at least a month before increasing the dose. This, in fact, effect on stomach movement isn't related to the inflammatory process in Crohn's disease. A 2025 study of over 10,000 patients regarding GLP-1 agonists and people with inflammatory bowel disease didn't find an increase in hospitalization, a need for more medication, or a need for surgery, providing strong evidence that a flare-up of Crohn's due to a GLP-1 agent is unlikely. Side effects such as nausea come from the medicine, not the injection site, so injecting the medicine in the thigh isn't necessary or helpful. You can definitely talk with your gastroenterologist or regular doctor about your individual risks and benefits for GLP-1 agonists, but they seem to be safe for people with Crohn's disease. Neither beer nor soft drinks are recommended for your health. Dear Dr. Roach, what's better for your health, beer, light or full, or soft drinks, sugar or sugarless, and why? WCG. Answer, neither alcoholic drinks nor sweetened beverages are on my list of recommended beverages. Alcohol has many toxicities, whether it's short-term or long-term use, and is a known carcinogen, cancer-causing substance. The Centers for Disease Control estimate that 178,000 deaths per year occur due to alcohol in the United States. Well, light beer has slightly less alcohol and calories than regular beer and is therefore less toxic, I still can't recommend it for your health. People who enjoy beer or other alcoholic beverages should do so knowing that there is a health harm to it, even if it's small, and be sure that the harm is worth it to them. Sugar-sweetened beverages, like soft drinks, are also a clear health hazard. I think of these as liquid candy, and they should be considered as an occasional treat at best. Beverages made with non-sugar sweeteners are associated with less weight gain, less liver fat, and less tooth decay. But the data show that diet sodas are still associated with increased risks of obesity, type 2 diabetes, high blood pressure, and all-cause mortality. Scientists remain unsure why this is. Changes in the microbiome may explain this, although there is still the possibility of confounding, a type of error in interpreting the data due to unrecognized differences in those who choose diet sodas versus regular. Water remains your best choice, with unsweetened tea or coffee being other healthy choices. Dear Dr. Roach, I'm an 80-year-old male with moderate hearing loss. Due to my hearing difficulties, many times I have problems understanding people who are talking to me, especially during a telephone conversation. These problems can be due to a low voice volume, a lack of voice resonance, and foreign accents. However, I found that people speaking too fast is my greatest problem. My audiologist ran a test on me whereby I was asked to repeat a recorded sentence back to her. At first, I was able to repeat the sentences correctly, but as the speed at which they were read to me increased, I wasn't able to repeat the first part of the sentence. Apparently, there is a delay between what is said and what is received in the brains of people with hearing loss. This results in confusion to the point that, at times, the brain never catches what is being said. My hope is that by publishing this information, people will speak more clearly and slowly when talking to us folks with hearing loss. DS. Answer. I appreciate DS taking the time to write. It's my observation that people often increase their voice volume while speaking to those who are hard of hearing, but sometimes they speak at a higher pitch or they don't speak clearly. I found that sometimes lowering the pitch of my voice can make it easier for me to be understood, since hearing loss is often worse at higher pitches. I will also try speaking more slowly to people with hearing loss. Woman's persistent spinal pain after surgery fails to improve. Dear Dr. Roach, my wife is suffering from a failed back surgery that was caused by a neurosurgeon. The operation was 4 years ago, and she also had a spine stimulator that was implanted 3 years ago. Her pain management doctor said that she'll get progressively worse as current medical care hasn't improved for this condition. She is currently consuming the maximum dose of pain medication. To your knowledge, is there any light at the end of the tunnel for patients with chronic arachnoiditis, BB? Answer. Persistent spinal pain after surgery, PSPS, which was formerly called failed back surgery syndrome, is a difficult diagnosis for patients as the treatments aren't optimal. Although infections are a common cause of arachnoiditis, inflammation in the arachnoid, which is one of the coverings of the spinal cord, spinal fusion surgery is another common cause. The major symptoms are pain, abnormal sensations, and sometimes weakness, most commonly in the lower back and legs. An MRI scan usually confirms the diagnosis. Sometimes surgery is attempted, but it can make symptoms worse, so it's only suggested for some individuals. Pain medications are routinely used, often at very high doses, as seems to be the case for your wife. Spinal cord stimulators and epidural injections can also be beneficial for some people. Physical therapy can be of great benefit. I wouldn't say that it's definite that people with PSPS and carotiditis are destined to get progressively worse. Long-term studies up to 21 years have shown that most people have a stable course, although symptoms can fluctuate with some days being better and others being worse. I'm very sorry for both you and your wife, but I don't know of any dramatic improvements that are on the horizon for this difficult to treat condition. Her story is an important reminder for my readers that back surgery can have bad outcomes. Many people don't know about this syndrome. Dear Dr. Roach, I'm 77 and I was diagnosed with osteoarthritis in my right knee, which is almost bone on bone on one side. I guess this is from a lot of sports over the years. Anyway, I've seen a specialist who gave me a steroid injection with a local anesthetic. He said that people usually do this a few times, at least 3 months apart, then get a knee replacement. Is there a procedure out there that would just replace the worn-out pads instead of the entire knee joint? If not, how come? I should have asked the doctor, but didn't think of it until later. M.O. Answer. Many people think osteoarthritis comes from exercise, but this doesn't actually seem to be the case. It can be triggered by severe trauma, but regular exercise like running doesn't make osteoarthritis more likely. In fact, exercise remains one of the most important treatments to maintain good function and help with pain. Steroid injections can make people feel better, but repeated

Herfordine Heart Risk. Dear Dr. Roach, I'm 67 and in decent shape. I run 3 to 4 miles 3 times a week and lift weights 3 days a week. I take 20 milligrams of rosuvastatin daily. My LDL cholesterol is 85 milligrams over DL, and my HDL is over 80 milligrams over DL. I have controlled blood pressure at 125 to 130 over 80 mmHg with an angiotensin II receptor blocker, ARB. 7 years ago, my provider asked me to do a coronary artery calcium CIC scan because it could be performed at no cost to me. I did, and my score was 530. The recommendations were to get on a statin, which I was already on, rosuvastatin, as well as low-dose aspirin. Recently, a new primary care physician asked me to repeat the test, and my score was 1200. The higher progressive score alarmed me, as the report said that my chances of a cardiac event were extremely high over the next few years. My physician then referred me to a cardiologist. The cardiologist eased my concerns somewhat, as he said that although this is a high score, it doesn't mean anything other than lots of calcium in my artery plaque. He did schedule me for a stress test. Can you please provide your take on the interpretation of my calcium score and the potential benefit in getting the test? RS. Answer. A CIC scan is an easy way to get additional information about a person's risk of having a heart attack. I don't recommend these scans for my low-risk patients, nor do I recommend them for my patients who are already on treatment. I found them most useful in people where it's not clear whether they should be on treatment, such as a statin, like the rosuvastatin you are on. Sometimes I have a patient who is equivocal about being on a statin, which I understand, and sometimes I'd like to get more information before giving a recommendation to a patient. The ideal CIC score is 0. However, a high CIC score doesn't guarantee a heart attack. I use the MESA score in combination with your clinical factors, and the tool estimates your risk of having a cardiac event, heart attack, cardiac arrest, death through a heart attack or stroke, or confirmed blockages that lead to surgery or stent placement at 14.8% in the next 10 years. If you had a calcium score of 0, your risk would only be 2.3%, so the CIC really did make a significant difference in understanding your risk. In my opinion, a stress test is a reasonable suggestion. The point of a stress test is to see whether there are any blockages that are large enough to restrict blood flow to your heart when you exercise. If there are, then additional information, such as a direct look at your coronary anatomy with an angiogram, can provide your cardiologist with the information needed to recommend a balloon procedure and stent, cardiac surgery, or different medications. The newest guidelines that were just released this past March recommend an even lower LDL than your current result. The recommended is below 70 mg/dL with consideration to below 55 mg/dL. The European guidelines recommend an LDL below 55 mg/dL with a goal of below 40 mg/dL for people who have had more than one cardiac event. This can usually be achieved with a maximum dose statin, usually in combination with ezetimibe or PCSK9 inhibitor or both. The larger the risk you have for heart disease, the more important it is for you to improve other factors, including blood pressure, smoking, diet, and exercise. How do I talk to my future roommate about her homophobic comments and behaviors? Dear Captain Awkward, how is a good way to let a friend know that her mildly homophobic comments are hurtful to me before I move in with her? My friend Ella would probably be offended if she knew her comments come across as othering to me. I'm a bisexual woman, not yet fully out to her and only newly out to myself. Nonetheless, the things she says make me feel I can't be fully myself around her. When Ella heard I'd been on a date with a woman, she grilled me about my sexuality at a point I was feeling uncertain myself and unready to talk.
Now when we go clubbing, Ella will grind up against me, pant against me, and

0: invade my personal space in a way I don't like while looking at all the men near us. It makes me feel like she's trying to put on a show to attract men, and I don't like being a part of it. Ella has often said things that make me think she views sexuality as a very binary. A female friend of ours was once in a 3-year relationship with a woman and is now with a man. Ella immediately dismissed the previous relationship as just experimenting. Ella has low self-esteem and is dealing with anxiety right now, which is why she wants me to live with her. She's a nice person and thinks it could be really fun to live together, but not if these things that make me uncomfortable continue. How can I respectfully and kindly assert what I need, Captain Awkward? Sincerely yours, Not in Kansas Anymore. Dear Not in Kansas, I've read and heard a lot of accounts of newly out bisexual and gay women who become the creepy object of their straight female friends' curiosity and ignorance, so you're depressingly not alone here. None of this is your fault. Just know it's okay to shut it down, and shut it down hard. Please, if you take nothing else away from this post today, I strongly suggest that you put the brakes on the process of becoming Ella's roommate. Whatever good qualities she has as a friend, the two of you are a bad mix right now. Until and unless you can be really clear with her about boundaries and trust her 100% not to do and say homophobic stuff around you, she is not the roommate for you. Don't move in with someone who steamrolls you and makes you feel like you can't ask for things you need. Your scripts for Ella could be, we need to clear some stuff up if we're going to keep talking about becoming roommates. I'm pretty sure I'm bisexual. I'm still figuring out for myself, and it's been hard for me to come out to you before now because of above-described comments and behaviors. I don't like it when you grind on me in the club and try to put on a show. Please don't touch me like that when we're dancing. That's not how bisexuality works. Read her comments on the female friend and experimentation. If you want to do some reading about bisexuality, here you go. https://byresource.org/bisexuality-101. I don't want to be grilled about my dates or be your specimen for educational purposes. You're not her identity tutor. I know we've talked about living together, but I think it's not the right decision for me. I'm going to get my own place / stay where I am. None of these scripts are rude or unkind. They are reasonable responses to the gross ways she is behaving. A good person who is your friend will be embarrassed, mortified, and apologetic. She will not try to defend or justify the behaviors. More importantly, she'll not do the gross things again. I hope you can find some room to figure out your identity without the scrutiny and performative dance groping of Ella. Please be good to yourself. And please reconsider this living situation. If I were to make a flow chart of should you become roommates with this person, they do weird touching stuff that makes me uncomfortable. It would definitely lead to the do not live with. Ethical non-monogamy and a difficult conversation. Dear Captain, my partner and I have been together almost a decade, and our relationship has been polyamorous all that time. For the most part, aside from perhaps 2 near misses completely, in fact, it has been me and other relationships. My partner has never been interested in looking or hasn't reciprocated others' advances. Our stated rules have been around safer sex and a rule of not getting involved in someone's affair. The latter rule sprang me from entering the relationship with her fresh out of being someone's affair. We both decided we didn't need that. There was a potential for drama that would involve each other, etc. After almost 10 years, my partner just met someone she already knew, but who just declared an interest. She really wants to pursue something with. The catch? He's married, of course. She tells me she doesn't really care about the affairs rules now. She knows I do, but she doesn't see why she can't do this, given that it's so rare for her to have these feelings. It's the first time she's got this close to seeing anyone, and so I can't work out what my feelings about it being anyone, and what are my feelings about her becoming an affair. I have two choices. I can either tell her not to do this and believe she won't, and she will be miserable and resent me, or I cannot do that and I will be miserable. This isn't ethical non-monogamy to me. It's not what I signed up for. I love her, but I'm aware that my thought processes have changed. I cannot currently say I feel proud of her, for example, and I hate that. I guess I'm looking for some perspective. Sincerely, not where I thought it was going. Dear, not where I thought I was going. I guess my question is, why is the pressure on you to compromise on the ethical rules you agreed to and not on this married guy to have some potentially difficult conversations with his spouse about opening up their marriage? What if you told your partner, it's really important to me to not be party to someone's infidelity. If this guy likes you and wants to be with you so badly, why does it have to be a secret? And why is that secret something you and I have to swallow versus him doing the right thing by talking to his spouse so he can come correct? We can predict the answer to that, of course. The assumption is, if he has to ask his spouse, the spouse probably won't agree to it, and it might ruin his marriage to even bring it up. See, also, it's complicated. The relationship is complicated. It's not the right time. Spouse won't understand. You don't understand. I want to talk about your partner's point that it's rare for her to have these feelings. Pretty much everybody who gets involved in ethically questionable sex and romance has the same exact revelation as your partner. These feelings are so rare and special that I have to act on them, even at the expense of the agreements I've made. I believe people when they say that those feelings are intense and compelling, otherwise they wouldn't risk burning down their whole lives to act on them. It's more complicated than that, says everyone who crosses that line, and of course it is, it always is. But it's also incredibly simple. We can choose not to fuck people behind their spouse's back. If we want to do non-monogamous stuff, we can choose to do it ethically, with honesty and care for the people we've made commitments to. We can treat it like a big deal and tread carefully and go slowly. When this marriage guy decides, oh, it would just be easier to do what I want and keep it a secret so I get to have a fun relationship and keep my spouse while keeping them in the dark, he is robbing his spouse of informed consent. He has decided my feelings are more important than the agreements I've made, and I know better than my spouse what information they need. Letter writer, I don't know where this conversation with your partner goes. Maybe to a miserable place if your partner decides to go for it anyway, or if she desists but somehow punishes you for standing in the way of what she wants. Whatever you decide, keep in mind that this married guy has choices. Your partner also has choices. If she wants to be more active in seeking outside relationships, she can do lots of stuff to pursue that while still holding on to the no monogamously married people agreement you've made. She has the choice to not take romantic disappointments out on you. This isn't the only sexy dude on earth, and the world doesn't end if we decide not to act on an attraction or romantic feelings. Boyfriend is overly concerned about who I hang out with. Hi, Captain. Thanks for your awesome blog. It helped me through a Darth Vader boyfriend breakup. Now I'm dating a guy who is super lovely, like a beam of sunshine, whose Patronus is a golden retriever. The thing that sometimes overwhelms me is his enthusiasm, actually, maybe because he's Australian and I'm an American who's been living in Britain for 10 years. Who knows? We've been dating for 4 months, and it's been smooth and lovely sailing. We had our first point of conflict recently when a friend of mine came to visit. My boyfriend didn't go out with us because he didn't like this friend from the get-go, and later said he was baffled as to why I would spend time with this friend, who is a casual friend. I see him maybe once every 6 months or so. We go out for drinks with other friends. The friend, let's call him Steve, is to me an over-the-top guy who is a bit of a mess, but we get on well, and I don't take him too seriously. He drinks too much and does drugs, and I don't partake in the latter, but I'm happy to go out for a pint with him and other friends. It's probably important to note that Steve and I had a very casual fling last summer, and then it settled into a friendship by my choosing a year before I started dating my boyfriend, and my boyfriend knows this and claims that it's not a problem. Steve is 28, my boyfriend is 29, and I'm 32. My boyfriend wasn't concerned about me going out, and he bowed out because he didn't like Steve, but later expressed a lot of concern about me having such a toxic and awful person in my life. I felt like it was an overreaction. I don't really think much about Steve. He's fun for a brief catch-up, tea or lunch, but I don't feel he deserves that much energy. Whereas my boyfriend went so far as to suggest that Steve, being a student party type, was really bad for me, and quote, it was a red flag, and he couldn't understand why I would hang out with a potentially toxic person when I clearly was so otherwise good in my judgment of people. We talked it out pretty well, but it left me feeling uneasy. I admitted I didn't want to not see Steve just because boyfriend didn't like it, and he acknowledged that it wasn't intended to be a controlling thing, more that he, boyfriend, was baffled because Steve is so unlike my other friends. In general, me and boyfriend get on so well because we're pretty straight-laced, non-party types, and until Steve, we've really loved each other and got on with one another's friends. However, I wonder if boyfriend is idolizing me and thinking I can do no wrong and is a bit shocked that I do have friends who like to get drunk or that I do occasionally stay up late drinking cocktails and he hasn't seen me do this much because we don't like to do that and we don't bring it out in each other. One of the reasons I'm so enjoying boyfriend is that he encourages the healthier preferences of my personality. Boyfriend is intensely into self-improvement and not having one toxic in his life. We both came out of very difficult relationships where we were the carer for a really emotionally troubled partner, so I get the feeling he is anxious about me going off the rails, perhaps. I feel able to assert that I need to make my own decisions about my friends and who I spend time with, but also that I respect his discomfort in this issue, so I think we reached a good conclusion, but I still feel a bit unsettled. Am I being silly? Is he just plain jealous? Thanks for your thoughts. Sincerely, enjoying chilling out and would like boyfriend to be able to chill out as well. Hi, person who enjoys chilling. I'm assuming Steve didn't say anything really racist or otherwise horrifying in the moments that he and your boyfriend interacted. In that case, my read is that your boyfriend is a bit jealous of Steve, but also thinks that he is above such petty emotions as jealousy, so he is transforming it into concern for you and using language like toxic and worry about drinking and its influence on you. Deep down, he'd probably prefer it if he never saw or spoke to Steve again, but he knows that would be a controlling request, so he's using another reason to try to convince you that that it's what you should want. Being jealous doesn't make him evil. It's totally human to be like, this guy my brand new girlfriend used to bang is in town. I'm trying to be cool, but totally failing. I'm just not sure I like the way those feelings are translating into judgment of you on the idea that you have to fix yourself because of them. A single red flag isn't necessarily a deal breaker. It's just an indication to pay attention to patterns. If you don't have to like Steve, but I enjoy having drinks with him every now and again when he's in town, see you later, settles the question from here, then great. If you're still low-key fighting about Steve a week or so from now, and you feel your boyfriend's concern for you is starting to encroach on you living your life the way you want to, remind yourself that a dude who has known you only a few weeks, acting like an authority on who you can hang out with and what you do with your time, is also a red flag. This work friendship is not working. Dear Captain, this woman, I'll call her Glinda, and I have been friends for a few years now. We met through work, though we were in different departments of a large organization and seldom had a chance to actually interact in the workplace. But we had similar interests, lived in the same part of town, and had several mutual friends, so we became rather close friends. She confided in me about her personal life, threw me a baby shower when I got pregnant, etc. Then our work arrangements changed and we found ourselves working a lot more closely together. Currently, at any given time, there are at least two or three projects we're both working on, sometimes sharing responsibility for most of it. And Captain, I'm on the brink of quitting my job and the friendship. Glinda is constantly freaking out about everything. And since I'm her friend, she comes to me about it and I have to reason with her and calm her down and reassure her often multiple times about the same topic until she moves on to a new one. Half the energy I'd normally spend on work is spent managing her emotionally. She feels underappreciated by her bosses. She talks to me about it. She's been having second thoughts about a perfectly good decision that our team has made and started implementing. She talks to me about it. She gets frustrated by her interactions with other colleagues. She talks to me about it. And I can't not deal with those things because they're not just friendship related, they're work related. If I don't reassure her about her capacities being appreciated, she'll become sad and unproductive, which will affect our work. If I don't reason with her about that decision that's giving her second thoughts, she'll call a new meeting to rediscuss everything and change everything, wasting everyone's time, including mine. If I don't calm her down when she's frustrated and run interference between her and the other colleagues, they won't want to work with her / our team, and we won't get anything done. Everything is twice as hard and takes twice as long because I have to deal with Glinda. She's my friend and I love her, but I don't want to be working with her anymore. It's literally draining me and turning a job I used to love into a chore. Do you have any tips on how to deal with this situation? Sincerely, about to quit. You're about to quit. I co-caught a class with a Glinda at work in the pre-blog days, and I do have some tips. My Glinda carried a lot of anxiety, and I think yours does too. I don't know if it's clinically significant sort of anxiety, and it's 100% not our job to determine that, but she displayed anxious behaviors and expressed a lot of verbal worry. I'm very worried about dot, dot, dot, and checking and double checking that I know we decided this already, but can we go through it again? What you describe as freaking out. Once there was a 50-plus message email thread about what snacks, if any, to bring to the final class screening, to which I contributed a single message that said, I don't have time to pick up snacks, but I can kick in $10. Get whatever you want, thanks. Which somehow prompted her to brainstorm various snacks at me, debate which snacks were best, and call me rude and uncollaborative when I didn't answer any more questions about snacks because my name is not Professor Snack. So yeah, a lot of stuff your Glinda is doing reads like anxious cycling to me. She feels upset about something work-related. She perseverates on it. She leans on you to soothe her or calls the whole team into a meeting to go back over the same ground, and all work pretty much stops until she gets soothed. I felt like my Glinda wasn't satisfied unless I felt the exact same level of stress about an issue that she did, like she was working to transfer her worry to me, and I had no idea how to soothe her. I started second guessing myself and feeling totally exhausted and avoiding her as much as possible, which made her chase me more, which made me more exhausted and avoidant. What helped me eventually was to remind myself that her worry, one, sucks for her more than anyone, and two, it didn't have to become my worry. I carry a lot of anxiety of the clinical sort, and one of my jobs in managing it is to not automatically offload it onto other people with the expectation that they will react to things the same way I do. I tried my best to reframe her behaviors as she cares a lot about the work and the students. This is just her way of showing it. It doesn't have to be my way, though, and strive for compassionate disengagement with the rest. I set some boundaries, such as I can do one phone call a week and an in-person meeting every couple weeks. More than that is impossible. I can get back to you within 24 hours. There's no need to call to see if I received an email. After the fourth or fifth time, she'd mentioned that a particular student hadn't turned in an assignment and wanted to talk to me about it on the phone. I said, I can care about the students, but I can't do their caring for them. We've checked in with the student to see what's going on. Until they answer the email, we can't do anything, so I need to mentally cross the issue off my list for now. I started answering once and then dropping the subject, as in the case of the snacks, and if she started a cycle of following up and second-guessing, I'd say something like, you already know what I think. I tried being really proactive in my communications. When possible, I consulted her on things she's an expert about, and also asking her about her extremely cool creative projects and things outside of work. It never got awesome, but it did get better for me when I had more tools for stopping the cycle before it really got going, when we had some more positive interactions to chase the bad ones out, and when I was able to stop taking her worry as my own. Read on for some more gentle ways to reset this relationship. Strategy 1, uncross the streams. Try to adopt a coworker hat and a friend hat and make it explicit when you are switching between them. I learned this trick from my friend Megan, whose boss at her old job was also a close friend. She would tell him, "I need you to put your friend hat on," or "I need you to put your administrator hat on," or he would tell her, "I say this with your supervisor hat on," so that the boundaries and context of the discussion would be clear. For example, "I'm going to keep rocking with your Wicked references if that's cool. Glinda, as your friend, Elphaba, I want to listen and make soothing noises about how underappreciated you are, but your coworker, Elphaba, needs to get this locked down so he can get it out the door. Glinda, as your friend, Elphaba, I have all the sympathies, but I gotta put my coworker hat on right now. We don't have time to have another meeting about this. Let's move forward with the steps we agreed on. We can tackle the next steps once we've got this phase done." If you can make the distinctions between friend mode and professional mode a little clearer, hopefully she'll adapt and also get better at making those distinctions. Right now, I think her default answer to "Are you asking friend Elphaba or colleague Elphaba?" would be both silly. Down the road, you will know that this is working if she starts making the distinctions when she asks. Friend mode and coworker mode can also help you have the difficult conversation that is brewing. "Glinda, as your friend, I've noticed that you are carrying a lot of worry about our projects right now. As your coworker, I need some emotional distance so I can focus on getting the stuff done. Is there someone else you can vent to about work stress while we're trying to knock out work projects? More specifically, putting coworker hat on, I feel like some of the emergencies you bring to my attention aren't really emergencies, even if they feel that way for you. For example, one recent specific example, I think it's sapping our energy and the team's momentum to be in crisis mode all this time. I'd love to find a way that we could get ahead of this and take some stress off your plate." This has been Lois Christensen with the Advice Columns for June 1st.
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2: Good afternoon. This afternoon, expect moderate rain with a high near 85. Tonight, look for clear skies with a low near 74. Tuesday, expect sunshine with a high near 76. Tuesday night, expect clear skies with a low near 61. Wednesday, expect sunshine with a high near 77. Get your weather every hour right here on Mind's Eye Radio, your virtual newsstand.
3: In Belleville and Collinsville and Granite City, it's partly cloudy and 80 degrees.
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3: Welcome, listeners, to the Christian Science Monitor news for Monday, June 1, 2026. I'm Mark Stangle from Mind's Eye, translating vision into audio. Today's first article is a Christian Science perspective from Margaret Rogers. It's entitled, Finding Reconciliation. Over a quarter century ago, Rodney King, a black man who was a victim of police brutality, made the plea, "Can we all get along?" His experience did lead to police reform in Los Angeles, and his words still resonate in a world seeking reconciliation among individuals, communities, and nations. It is clear that the bellicose actions don't bring lasting security, unity, or progress. Effective reconciliation comes from a willingness to commit to good outcomes for everyone, and it includes atonement for wrongs done. Atonement, as expressed in Christian Science, is a process of bringing one's thoughts and aims into line with God, perfect truth, and love. This requires recognizing and correcting wrongs committed. However obvious it may be that other individuals who have acted selfishly or destructively need to both make amends and reform, atonement begins with each of us being willing to reconcile our own thoughts and actions to what is acceptable to God, who is infinite good. The Monitor's founder, Mary Baker Eddy, wrote, "Jesus aided in reconciling man to God by giving man a truer sense of love. The divine principle of Jesus' teachings and this truer sense of love redeems man from the law of matter, sin, and death by the law of the Spirit, the law of divine love. We should not then be reconciled to the notion that evil and strife are inevitable traits of humanity. Man, a term that includes everyone in our true nature as God's spiritual offspring, is created as the reflection of God's own nature. We are made loving, good, and pure, free from any inharmonious tendency. This is a powerful basis for striving to uphold a standard of good." The Bible gives examples of people who reversed terrible wrongdoing. The Apostle Paul, once a murderous enemy of Christ Jesus' followers, reversed his course to follow Jesus' teachings and example. And in an era when those wielding power often did so brutally, Paul called for prayer not only for oneself, but for all that are in authority, that we may lead a quiet and peaceable life in all godliness and honesty. For this is good and acceptable in the sight of God, our Savior, who will have all men to be saved and to come unto the knowledge of the truth. Christ Jesus showed the way to live at one with God, who is supreme good. In the Bible's accounts of his life, there isn't a single act that could be described as selfish. He lived to bring healing and the consciousness of God's power and love to others. To bring out more good in society, it helps to keep good models in thought. Above all, that includes holding in thought our true spiritual nature. We can and naturally want to right wrongs and get along. And step by step, humanity's unity must follow the recognition that each of us is the offspring of one universal God, good. The next article in your Christian Science Monitor news of Monday, June 1, 2026, comes from Stephanie Haynes, the print editor of the Christian Science Monitor. It's entitled, "The Monitor View of Newsworthy." I recently had the opportunity to read the inaugural issue of the Christian Science Monitor, published in November 1908. The front page of that broadsheet is chock full of news stories, and while it looks just like many of the gray, text-heavy newspapers of the day, I was struck by the story selection. Those early Monitor editors took a clear-eyed view of the day's events, running stories about the troubled Balkans, about troops called to quell student protests in Rome, about Andrew Carnegie, Carnegie not wanting to testify about tariffs. But there are also pieces about how a firefighter saved a family from a New York City apartment blaze, about a rare book collection going to the Boston Library, about 37,000 turkeys headed for Thanksgiving dinner. The approach is expansive, curious, and genuine, a needed redefinition of what is newsworthy. This week's Monitor is in that tradition. It has you shredding the waves of West Africa and waiting for a minibus taxi, maybe even a quiet electric one, on the streets of Nairobi, Kenya. It brings you back to your first apartment. The laundry room is where? And into outer space. We'll leave it to you to make conclusions about whether UFOs exist. But we'll tell you all about the newly declassified 161 files of government documents focusing on that possibility. Other stories wind through the housing markets of South Korea and the American South, and into Mexico City, where a puppet show for kids has captured grown-up attention. We go to Kosovo, where a group of women has defiantly claimed lives of joy and agency in the years since they lost their husbands in war. And we stop in Tybee Island, Georgia, where teenagers are making their own claims to the towns and streets where they live, in a way that is presenting both challenges and opportunities for our communities. The stories in our magazine this week are timely and news relevant, and together they paint a portrait of global humanity that's different from the image of division and discord regularly portrayed by media headlines and social media feeds. This is the Monitor's view of the world. The next article in your Christian Science Monitor News of Monday, June 1, 2026, is entitled, In Nairobi, Passengers Queue for Cheaper, Quieter Electric Rides. Kenya has pledged that all new car sales by 2040 will be electric vehicles. The biggest shift, though, might be happening in the informal transportation sector, where two-wheelers are king. And this article is written by contributor to the Christian Science Monitor, Vincent Owino. Every evening, Anne Katuku queues at a street-side bus park in central Nairobi, waiting for a bus to take her to her home in the eastern part of the Kenyan capital. Nearby, a rainbow of neon-colored mutatus, minibuses emblazoned with graffiti art and blasting loud music, quickly fill and depart in clouds of gritty exhaust. But Ms. Katuku waits until a sleek white electric bus silently glides up beside her. For Ms. Katuku, who makes 16,000 Kenyan shillings, about $123 a month in U.S. money, monthly working as a cleaner, the decision to take the electric bus comes down to cost. The fare is 10 to 20 Kenyan shillings, 8 cents to 15 cents U.S., less than their gas-powered counterparts, depending on the route, a savings that adds up significantly over the course of a month. Fuel prices in Kenya have risen nearly 40% since 2022, driven by Russia's invasion of Ukraine and, more recently, the war in Iran. The latest surge, in turn, has pushed mutatu operators to raise fares by 25%. In mid-May, protests flared in Nairobi amid a public transport strike over record-high fuel prices. However, over the last 4 years, electric alternatives have also quietly begun appearing on Nairobi's streets. According to government figures, between 2022 and 2025, the number of EVs in the country rose from less than 800 to nearly 25,000, a 32-fold increase. Kenya, like much of Africa, is an early adopter of electric vehicles. Its government was one of the few on the continent to sign an international pledge to have 100% of new vehicle sales fully electric by 2040. Analysts see transport electrification in Kenya and Nairobi in particular as a key way to both lower costs for consumers and help address urban pollution. Government policies waiving import duties on replacement parts and offering cheaper electricity tariffs for EV charging are speeding their adoption. Some researchers have suggested that transforming the informal transport sector in Kenya, the mutatus that Ms. Katuku takes, and the Boda Boda motorcycle taxis that shuttle many commuters around town is one of the best ways to shift toward electrification. Indeed, unlike in Europe and North America, where cars dominate the electric market, in Kenya, two-wheelers are king. At least 90% of registered EVs here are motorbikes, and they now make up 40% of all Boda Bodas registered on the ride-hailing app Bolt. For Jacobs Sinkuni, who makes his living as a Boda Boda driver, the decision to switch was obvious. He says he now spends one-third as much on charging as he previously did on petrol. That makes it possible for him to charge 10 to 20% less for the same ride. Still, the cost savings are not as straightforward as they might appear. The purchase price of Mr. Sinkuni's electric motorbike was twice the cost of one with a combustion engine, an expense invisible to his customers. The cost of electric vehicles has been a barrier to their adoption worldwide. In the United States, for instance, new EVs can cost thousands of dollars more than their combustion engine competitors. But lower-cost electric cars, particularly those made in China, are starting to change that. China now has the world's largest market share of EVs, and Southeast Asian countries that import those cheaper Chinese vehicles are some of the world's fastest adopters. Most of Kenya's electric vehicles come from China. Although rather than fully built cars, the country tends to import kits to build those vehicles locally. EV proponents point out that even if there is a higher upfront sticker price, it is less expensive to maintain and fuel an electric. That can be a double-edged sword for entrepreneurs such as Mr. Sinkuni. People already believe that electric is cheaper, he explains. He says that if he tries to offer a fare comparable to what the customer would pay for a standard Boda Boda, they just wave him off. In the case of buses, the difference in upfront cost is even greater. George Gathinji, who operates a fleet of electric mutatus, said the price of those buses was about seven times as much as what he would pay for combustion engine buses. Though electric bus manufacturers here offer leasing models that lower the upfront cost, Mr. Gathinji says the difference is still stark. Even with savings on fuel and maintenance, he estimates the operating costs of electric and combustion engines buses are similar. The drop is basically negligible, he explains. Charging is also becoming costlier as more electric buses take to the roads without a proportionate growth in charging infrastructure. Electric buses cost 73 shillings, about 56 cents per kilometer, to charge, up by 16% since 2022. And unlike a petrol tank, which can be filled in minutes, bus batteries take as much as 2 hours to charge. But Mr. Gathinji and other electric bus operators say they aren't depending only on lower prices to attract customers. The buses are also newer, quieter, and have more predictable fares and schedules. A smartphone app allows riders to pay fares before boarding and see exactly when their bus will arrive. We are investing in the efficiency and comfort because we're not sure it will be possible to offer better prices for long, explains Mr. Gathinji. It may soon be all that's keeping customers. The next article in your Christian Science Monitor News of Monday, June 1, 2026, comes from the Explainer section. It's entitled, Are We Not Alone? The Classified UFO Files Reopen Debate on Government Transparency. The Trump administration makes public 161 UFO files, citing a need for transparency. But critics view the release as a play to a conspiracy-curious base. And this article is written by staff writer for the Christian Science Monitor, Patrick Janssen. The Trump administration's release of troves of material related to unidentified flying objects and promises of more has resurrected a debate about the possibility that alien life exists and that the United States government is hiding the proof. a new Defense Department website with an X-File adjacent design, uploaded a tranche of 161 UFO files to the public May 8. These files, hidden behind classification, have long fueled justified speculation, and it's time the American people see it for themselves, Defense Secretary Pete Hegseth writes on the site. Americans have been fascinated with the possibility of contact with alien beings since at least the 1940s, following numerous reported flying saucer sightings in the summer of 1947. The interest in UFOs ramped up again during the Cold War, when many Americans felt scared and isolated by existential nuclear dangers. President Donald Trump has long teased a broader release of what might be thousands of documents related to what are now referred to as unidentified anomalous phenomenon, or UAPs. And what he says is a national bid for transparency. The president has also ordered the release of documents related to the assassination of President John F. Kennedy. Critics call this push for transparency ironic, given the record of Mr. Trump's previous administration stonewalling public records, hiding tax returns, and fighting lawsuits over concealed White House visitor logs and non-disclosure agreements. Supporters, meanwhile, view Mr. Trump as a promoter of radical transparency, and they point to his direct, unfiltered communication style as authentic and an unapologetic way to expose what he refers to as the deep state. Releasing the files at a time when his poll numbers are low could be in part a way to satisfy Mr. Trump's conspiracy curious base. But in this case, it's also a test of whether Americans more broadly can handle what the government knows about the question of non-Earth-based life. Regardless of why the UFO conspiracy theory sort of started, it's been with us for a while, says Joseph Yusinski, a political scientist at the University of Miami. A lot of people believe that either aliens have landed here or are flying around, or the government knows things that they won't tell us. The first question, what are UFOs or UAPs, and what did the May 8 tranche show? President Jimmy Carter and Ronald Reagan were both open about witnessing UFOs, though they drew different conclusions from them. While Carter formally filed a report about strange hovering light in 1969, Reagan simply noted a mysterious fast-moving light while flying in a private plane in 1974. The May 8 collection of files includes several videos and documents, including an October 14, 1955 intelligence report featuring witness accounts of an unconventional aircraft in the Trans-Caucasus region of the USSR. But evidence that such reports and images may be proof of alien life forms has remained scant through the decades. That, in part, why the sightings have been reclassified as UAPs, framed less as an alien invasion and more as potential national security breaches by hostile foreign governments. Experts have debunked most purported UFO videos and say that most of the blinking lights and flying discs that witnesses say they see in the skies are most likely mundane objects such as commercial aircraft and drones, satellites, camera lens flares, or optical distortions, cloud formations, and stars. Sometimes atmospheric conditions cause such things to appear to twinkle or change color, and glowing atmospheric gases can create false radar returns and strange visual illusions. If you see something that you don't know what it is, you don't get to say it's aliens, says Professor Yusinski, co-author of American Conspiracy Theories. Next question. Given the lack of proof, why do some people believe in aliens? The fascination with UFOs might be a deep longing to understand the mysteries of the cosmos. Movie hits such as Project Hail Mary, which features an interstellar travel and a lovable alien named Rocky, underscore the popular interest. That appeal is often combined with darker notions prevalent among some Americans that hidden motives and undercover agents guide the United States government. On a podcast with Joe Rogan, Representative Anna Paulina Luna, a Florida Republican, said that she has seen evidence of interdimensional beings. She suggested that the Pentagon has slow-walked the release of corroborating information. Ms. Luna, an Air Force veteran who chairs the House Oversight Committee's task force on the declassification of federal secrets and who says her work is to end the government's veil of secrecy, has urged people to read the Bible's non-canonical Book of Enoch, which suggests that 200 angels, known as Watchers, came to Earth, procreated with women, and shared cosmic secrets. Proof of aliens or UFOs or not, such beliefs are, in any case, a testament to the human imagination's ability to bend the unknown into a sense of possibility. They also highlight how the cultural impact of the files on the American psyche might ultimately be greater than the scientific one, says William Henry, author of Lost Secrets of the Watchers. Where there's smoke, there's fire, and there's a kernel of truth in all these myths, Mr. Henry says. This is not just about the nuts and bolts of crashed flying saucers. It totally legitimizes the discussion of these mysteries. Question, why is Congress focused on UFOs? Part of what has driven UFO mania is the notion that non-elected people in government know more than they're telling. The mysteries of Roswell, New Mexico. Come on, was it really a weather balloon? And Area 51 in Nevada. Do we now possess alien technology or at the top of that list? Even before President Trump's directive, the Defense Department has begun to declassify UFO-related files. A 2024 congressional report found no evidence that the government has come into contact with alien technology. A second report, however, has been promised. The Pentagon agency handling the matter, the All Domain Anomaly Resolution Office, is now responsible for releasing the documents. During testimony last year to Representative Luna's task force, a senior Navy officer described seeing a mysterious object off the coast of California in 2023. That glowing tic-tac-shaped object, he said, rose from the ocean and linked up with three similar objects, all of which quickly whooshed away. The officer's senior chief petty officer, Alejandro Wiggins, who worked in radar operations, convinced a doubting radar officer that the craft was not just an atmospheric anomaly. This testimony, along with other accounts of transmedium air-to-water anomalies, prompted Ms. Luna and the House Task Force to launch a broader transparency investigation. Final question. What has President Trump said about the release of the UFO files? Mr. Trump, who is fond of spreading conspiracy theories online, has said government transparency is a hallmark of his presidency. So the release of the UFO files is providing a needed rally cry. Have fun and enjoy, Mr. Trump wrote in his Truth Social post. But the files are also a potential distraction from the Iran war, the long-running Epstein saga, and economic headwinds for the White House ahead of November's midterm elections with control of Congress at stake. On the day the files were released, Representative Tim Burchett, a Tennessee Republican, said on Mr. Rogan's podcast that he believed the Trump administration genuinely is interested in transparency. He also doubted whether the UFO files would change any minds about whether non-human space travelers exist. But some, like Mr. Henry, a regular on the History Channel show Ancient Aliens, have reached beyond the conspiracy theories and politics to the gee whiz wonder of it all. The UFO file dump, he said, could reinforce faith not just in government, but also in human knowledge. Nobody knows what's going to happen on the other side of such revelations, he adds. It should unite us as a people. Your Christian Science Monitor News continues for Monday, June 1, 2026, with this following article. Property prices in Seoul are now a key national priority. In South Korea, President Lee Jae-myung sees housing affordability as an existential challenge for the future of the country. And this article was written by contributor to the Christian Science Monitor, Kelly Kasulis Cho. Unlike many in her generation, Wu Yi Wan was able to purchase a sleek apartment in southeastern Seoul 3 years ago at the age of 27. But as she cuts a slice of German butter cake into bite-sized pieces with kitchen scissors, she laments that it's not the kind of place where she could ever raise a family. Her minimalist studio flat is just 450 square feet, with a kitchen counter only a few short steps from her dining table, which is only a couple of steps from her bed. Ms. Wu, who works long hours as a nurse, worries that the investment, which amounted to 15 times her annual salary, might not be the launching pad she had hoped. "These days, I've reached the point where I just hope I don't end up losing money on it," she says. Many young Koreans are glum about their future, with housing at the center of a generation's angst. This is why the country's president, Lee Jae-myung, is waging a policy war on the housing market. Throughout his first year in office, he has blamed property speculation and greed for Seoul's runaway housing prices and promised to do everything he can to fix it. President Lee even went so far as listing his own Seoul apartment for sale at below market value. The message he wanted to send was that real estate is about finding a home and is not simply an investment vehicle. He says South Korea has turned into a property speculation republic, and the president vows to eradicate the problem in order to fuel South Korea's great transformation. In a nation with the lowest birth rate in the world and where many view home ownership as a prerequisite for raising a family, this affordability crisis is seen as an existential problem, jeopardizing South Korea's social and economic stability. President Lee said in a social media post earlier this year, "Don't you see the blood and tears of millions of young people who are giving up on marriage and childbirth due to the high housing costs?" Housing in Korea. The number of Koreans in their 20s and 30s who own their homes has reached record lows, and that is hardly surprising in Seoul, where apartment prices rose nearly 19% in just the last year, according to the country's Ministry of Land, Infrastructure, and Transport. It has also become more difficult for young people to find steady employment in South Korea, where there are just 39 jobs for every 100 job seekers, according to data from June of last year. This all makes Ms. Wu something of an outlier. "When I became an adult, I just assumed that once I started earning money, I'd naturally be able to buy a real home where I could raise a family," she says. But getting to her own place was no easy feat. Ms. Wu went to after-work real estate study groups to educate herself about the housing market. She whittled down her overall living costs by quitting the gym and ruling out vacations abroad. She also started buying almost all of her clothes from a cheap wholesale market in an underground tunnel of Seoul. But 3 years ago, she made the leap, signing up for a monthly mortgage payment that would, on a good month, swallow about two-thirds of her income, so long as she took on extra shifts. Ms. Wu commutes an hour and 20 minutes each way by city bus to and from the hospital where she works at least 5 days a week. For many decades, many Koreans have relied on a system called Jeonse, in which landlords offer a residential lease in exchange for an upfront fee from tenants. That fee could be as high as 80 to 85% of the value of the property. The landlord can invest that money during terms of the lease, while the tenant lives essentially rent-free. The full deposit is meant to be returned by the landlord at the end of the term of the lease. But with property values running so high, the typical Jeonse deposit for an apartment in Seoul runs into the $400,000 range. Nowadays, more people are opting to pay monthly rent to avoid having to come up with such a large lump sum under the old Jeonse system. President Lee blames lenders for providing large loans to buy multiple investment properties and wants them to put a stop to the practice. He has also floated the idea of reducing tax benefits for those who own more than one home. Hayu Jung Lee, an associate professor at Seoul National University's Department of Urban Planning, says that housing has been young Koreans' go-to investment for the last 30 to 40 years. "Some may call it speculation, but to me it is a pretty rational and reasonable investment," he says. Property prices nationally, for example, rose by 9% last year. That's a good return on investment, but Professor Lee, no relation to the president, says the government is trying to freeze the real estate market while it scrambles to increase Seoul's housing supply. He himself had to cancel plans to buy a home last year after policy changes caused him to lose access to a loan. It's not a good idea in the long term, but it could be a short-term measure to address the speculative approach to the housing market, Professor Lee says. To me, the ultimate policy solution is to convince the public that there are better parts of your life than raising your kids in elite neighborhoods and sending them to elite universities. Expectations and aspirations. About half of South Korea's population lives in Seoul and nearby satellite cities, their lives anchored to the metropolis that has become the nation's outsized center of economic life. This drives real estate prices up, and surveys show that many Koreans believe buying a home is an important factor in deciding to get married or have children. Andrew Eun-ji Kim, a sociology professor at Korea University's Graduate School of International Studies, says this is hardly a surprise that many young people feel under pressure. I don't think that there is any room for optimism for the younger generations because the jobs they can look forward to are not that high paying, says Professor Kim. And the housing prices are not coming down anytime soon. South Koreans are hardly alone in their housing woes. The World Economic Forum has identified the problem as a global housing mismatch among property supply, demand, affordability, and excess. Many young people in India, for example, are finding themselves priced out of middle-class housing. And in the United States, the median age of first-time home buyers has climbed above 40, according to the National Association of Realtors. James Lee, a local real estate agent, says part of South Korea's problem is about expectations. He says many families, including his own, are trying

naive goals of buying her own flat in Seoul one day. I don't think I could ever achieve owning a home, to be honest, she says. Thinking about Korean society, everything is so hard to afford. I don't know about having kids either, she adds, expressing concern about raising children on her current salary. At this point, she says, she only dreams about renting a place with some natural sunlight. The next article in your Christian Science Monitor News of Monday, June 1, 2026, comes from Jacksonville, Florida. It's entitled, How America's Affordable Housing Boom Went Bust. Finding a reasonably priced home used to be easy in the South, but soaring home prices have far outpaced wage growth, creating a housing squeeze. And this article is written by staff writer for the Christian Science Monitor, Patrick Janssen. Still just in his 20s, Cody Eads is a grizzled veteran of the American housing market. After he and his wife split up in 2019, the couple sold a home they had purchased in Orlando. They made a small profit. Mr. Eads left town in an RV with a dog and is part of the earnings, working remotely and following the open road. Problem was, he says, I had no home. He had figured he could always buy a new home when he decided to return to the Sunshine State. After all, the South has long been the nation's epicenter of affordable housing. He was wrong. For Mr. Eads and millions like him, Florida's low home prices long represented a shot at the middle class. But a boom in population has helped push prices dramatically upward, while median household incomes have stagnated. Today, the average first-time home buyer in Florida is 40 years old, up from under age 30 two decades ago. Housing affordability is a defining challenge for our economy right now, particularly in the South, says Joey Van Nessen, a research economist at the University of South Carolina in Columbia. Although Florida is a complicated case with slowing immigration, rising insurance rates, new laws that have increased homeowners association fees, and a recent drop in median home prices, the market is still too expensive for many potential buyers. Buyers right now are terrified, says John Brooks, a millennial real estate analyst in Jacksonville. Drive until you find a mortgage. Nationally, even as demand has remained high, housing starts, the industry term for the beginning point of new construction, have slowed, a trend that started right after the Great Recession of 2008. Residential permitting dropped by more than 20% between 2021 and 2022, even without a recession. In South Carolina, housing starts after 2008 dropped to 3% from 5%, even as the state added 650,000 people between 2010 and 2020. Qualifying income for a new house has doubled since 2019 and is now over $100,000 a year, according to CRBE, a Dallas-based real estate investment firm. Along the Jacksonville beaches, young couples still shop for homes and snap up nice digs. But many have wealthy parents who cover down payments, say real estate agents. So these young house hunters don't tend to worry much about buying at peak prices or job insecurity. The problem is 90% of people don't have rich parents, says Mr. Brooks. That's also true 300 miles to the north in Hall County, Georgia, near the sprawling chicken processing plants of Gainesville. There are hundreds of homes on the market. What's missing are homes that new buyers can afford, says Greg Poole, a Hall County commissioner. The biggest problem facing our children is that they're not able to have the hope and dreams of my generation or the generations before me, he says. The mismatch is in part a market failure, but also a failure of American imagination and policy, experts say. You can't abandon entry-level homes and expect to have a workforce and be competitive in a global marketplace. People have to have a place to live and start a family, says Jeff Brandeis, director of the Florida Policy Project in St. Petersburg. Companies tend to forget the bottom of the market, and what we're seeing now is kind of a story about what happens when you do. You ultimately find there is no market.
The trend is causing shifts in how younger Americans think about wealth creation, says Mr. Brooks, who has two young children.

0: For a lot of young people, it's become a payment economy, he says. Instead of paying $2,500 for a mortgage, we pay $1,600 for an apartment and then invest the rest in the stock market. As Florida's in-migration slows, South Carolina has become the nation's fastest-growing state. But it also has housing problems. Of the state's 47 counties, just 12, mostly nestled along the coast, have driven the growth. Housing affordability is not a short-term fix, says Professor Van Nessen. And affordability can vary greatly depending on the market you're looking at, he says, noting the growth of homes in rural Ocala, Florida. You drive until you can afford a mortgage. Homes finally getting smaller. Nationally, the White House has pushed the Federal Reserve to lower interest rates and at one point floated the idea of 50-year mortgages. States such as California and Massachusetts are working to increase urban density, often to howls of protests from neighborhoods worried about dings to property values. But there are signs of a market shifting towards starter home sizes as the number of households with children under age 18 has been shrinking since 1980. Square footage for new construction peaked in 2016 at 2,700 square feet and has now eased down to 2,400 square feet. That's still larger than the average starter home at 1,800 square feet. So far, most reforms have come at the local level. Charleston, South Carolina has embarked on a bid to build 3,500 affordable homes over the next decade. In Tampa, Florida, a local law called Yes in God's Backyard now allows nonprofit churches to develop land. Atlanta has eased rules on accessory dwellings to ease the housing crunch. While those efforts are important, some of the housing problem stems from national factors, including the way things like tariffs and labor shortages affect construction costs. There are so many things going on that are from the national picture that impacts locally, and you can see that, says veteran Jacksonville real estate agent Janie Boyd. Ms. Boyd also points to unrealistic home buyer expectations as an issue. Part of home ownership, after all, she says, is accepting some risk to join a community and work to make it better to everybody's benefit. As an example, she cites the quietly gentrifying Murray Hill neighborhood, one of Jacksonville's oldest, which offers hipster eateries, jazz circles, and even a beekeeper store. Median home prices hover around $240,000. But many of the homes are older and in need of repair, and petty crime rates in the area worry some. One factor keeping prices down are local complaints about whiffs from a perfume factory nearby. Racial and socioeconomic issues also come into play, adds Mr. Brooks. People don't want to live next to poor people. Such realities are part of a trade-off for Tony Suits, a 50-something construction worker who now owns the Murray Hill home where he grew up. He has raised three sons in the house, and now he worries whether they'll have their own place before they reach his age. They're going to be playing catch-up for a long time, he says. As for Mr. Eads, he has put his home dreams on ice for now. He rents in one of the increasingly popular mother-in-law apartments in a neighborhood where he says he could never afford to buy a home. Home ownership is starting to feel far out of reach, he says. Mr. Eads, who manages a pizza shop, says he is pining for his native Louisiana. I'm ready to give up on Florida, he says. I'm thinking about going home. The next article in your Christian Science Monitor news of Monday, June 1, 2026, comes from Mexico City. It's entitled, Politics and Puppets, the Enduring Appeal of 31 Minutos. The Chilean children's show has gained an international following, but Mexico is home to some of its most ardent fans of its satirical humor. And this article is written by contributor to Christian Science Monitor and Lucia K. Soloff. As the sun set in Mexico City on a recent evening, a mix of mostly adults flowed into the capital's main Zocalo, many wearing distinctive red bunny ears. They turned out to catch the most famous news program in Latin America, 31 Minutos. It happens to be a Chilean puppet show, dreamed up for children at the fall of the Pinochet dictatorship. But it pulses so strongly with political satire and creativity that it has generated mega fans of all ages, including the hundreds of thousands that turned out for the free show last month. And though the program has gained popularity throughout the Americas, Mexico lays claim to being home to some of its most devoted fans. Even though it's Chilean, it connects with Mexico, says Adriana Solis, a filmmaker and professor who specializes in children's media. She came out for the free show in Mexico City on April 30, which drew a crowd of more than 230,000 spectators. The ties to Mexico are in the irony, the absurdity, and the exaggerated personalities of the show's characters, she says. The title, 31 Minutos, is a parody of the former Chilean news program 60 Minutos, a key propaganda tool in the 1970s and 80s during Augusto's Pinochet's rule. Once the country began the transition to democracy in the 1990s, two journalists, Alvaro Diaz Gonzalez and Pedro Pereano, set out to design a children's show that they themselves would want to watch, steeped in humor and political criticism, and where children wouldn't be infantilized. They competed for government funding and launched 31 Minutos in 2003. The edgy, earworm soundtrack was crafted by musicians from the Chilean rock group Chancho and Piedra. 2 years later, Mexican public television began broadcasting it, becoming one of the first national outlets outside Chile to air the show. An ode to creativity. The April performance in Mexico City kicked off with Juanin Juan Harry, a workaholic puppet whose voluminous white fur covers his eyes beneath his emblematic orange headset. And Tulio Treviño, a vain, mercurial, suit-clad newscaster in the form of a sock monkey. Juanin asked Tulio whether he knew what he was doing in Mexico, to which the monkey responded, "I have absolutely no idea." Juanin turned to the cheering crowd and led them in singing La Desgracia Ajena, or Other People's Misfortune, rattling off a list of current events and criticizing how the news makes a spectacle of everyday crises. Celia Martinez, who works for the Education Ministry, first started watching 31 Minutos when her son was small. She quickly realized she enjoyed the program even more than he did. "I fell in love with Where Does the Poop Go?" she says, the catchy explainer about the Chilean sewage system. The segment features Juan Carlos Bodoque, a red rabbit and star journalist anti-hero who takes viewers on a very detailed journey about water treatment, signing off from his home bathroom. The same sketch resonated with middle school Spanish teacher Mario Aguilar, who says the show instills critical thinking in children instead of a moral pedagogy. Bodoque the rabbit is his favorite character because he is cynical and at the same time silly and critical of society. Mr. Aguilar says even his teenage students think the puppet show is cool, something he attributes to the dynamic format and how it touches on real-life themes other programs might avoid. Nearby, actress Monica Del Carmen is dressed in 31 Minutos garb, from her hoodie sweatshirt down to her socks, describing how she fell in love with the show as a theater student in the early 2000s. One of her favorite songs is, "I never watched television, an ode to creativity, discovery, and living without technology. One day the television exploded, and I discovered a very complex world of imagination out there." The puppet chorus sings in that number. She also appreciates the political commentary, particularly at this moment when tensions between Mexico and the United States are so high. Last October, when 31 Minutos played a tiny desk concert for NPR, the puppets joked that their work visas were going to expire in 31 minutes. Political consciousness is what our country's present and future depends on, Ms. Del Carmen says, especially as Latin Americans. Kids enjoy the show, too. Fourth grader around Rami Fakirari's mother turned on her to 31 Minutos last year. She and Bodoque have a shared love for the environment, she says, of the rabbit. What can we do about this cruel world? Creativity, edutainment, and puppets? It might sound Sesame Street adjacent, but 31 Minutos goes a step further, says Ms. Solis, the children's media professor. She believes the Latin American version of the PBS classic is removed from Mexico's realities, while the Chilean program reflects children's lived experiences. For example, in 31 Minutos, Bodoque once visited a beach that was contaminated by an oil spill, an ongoing reality in Mexico. Ms. Solis Luis became a fan of 31 Minutos as an adult. Growing up in Mexico in the 1970s and 80s, she was in an environment where children's voices were very repressed. We were told, stay quiet or you can't have an opinion. You're a child, she recalls. 31 Minutos represents the kind of show many of us wish we had growing up, one that is more anarchic, irreverent, musical, and genuinely respectful of children's voices. Behind her in the vast Zocalo Plaza, Cucho Lambretta, an adorable brown bear, comes on stage. What can we do about this cruel world? Another puppet asks him. Ree or laugh, he responds, breaking into song with an upbeat circus-like tempo that belies its hard knocks lyrics. It's an approach many in Mexico and Latin America are familiar with. For decades, political mistrust has been high. And more recent news here from the United States indictment of a sitting Mexican state governor for drug trafficking to the education ministry announcing then walking back the last-minute cancellation of an entire month of school because of the World Cup hammers home this. You either have to laugh or else you cry approach to life. Laugh, laugh, laugh, the little bear sings, because life will always break you. Ha, ha, ha, ha. And tomorrow will still be cloudy. Singing and laughing along, the crowd radiates with joy. Your Christian Science Monitor News continues for Monday, June 1, 2026, with this article from the People Making a Difference section. The article is entitled, Kosovo War Widows Find Strength in One Another. Paraji Hoti, founder of the KB Krishna Agricultural Cooperative, helps women to heal 27 years after a massacre devastated their village. And this article is written by contributor to the Christian Science Monitor, Isabel de Pomero. The bus full of women from the KB Krishna Agricultural Cooperative has barely pulled away from the factory when its founder, Paraji Hoti, rises from her seat. Albanian folk songs, raw and full of longing, crackle through the bus speakers as Ms. Hoti steps into the aisle, taking her young twin granddaughters by the hand and begins to sing and dance. Aren't we more beautiful than ever? She calls out. The women around her, many of them ethnic Albanian widows from the village of Krushe e Mati in western Kosovo, are more than employees in the cooperative. They are a group bound by grief, survival, and the hard work of rebuilding after the war in Kosovo shattered their worlds nearly three decades ago. On this March morning, International Women's Day, Ms. Hoti is taking the women across the mountains to Albania as a gesture of thanks for their efforts and a reminder that loss does not have to define the limits of a life. Like some of the other women, Besare Draku steps into the aisle to dance. A widow left with small children after a massacre in their village, she defied her family to join Ms. Hoti's cooperative and has never looked back. Work is where we found our strength, says Ms. Draku. It's where we found each other. A difficult journey. Though Krushe e Mati is a family farming hub known for its fertile soil, Ms. Hoti did not start out in agriculture. After marrying young, she moved into her husband's large traditional household, caring for her daughter and embroidering wedding dresses in gold thread, a craft passed down through generations of village women. By 1989, Slobodan Milosevic had stripped Kosovo of its autonomy, pushing ethnic Albanians out of jobs, schools, and public life. We didn't really pay attention, says Ms. Hoti. As young people, we thought life was ahead of us. Then came March 25, 1999, when Serbian forces enter Krushe e Mati. Men and older boys were separated from women and taken away. In the end, 241 civilians were killed or went missing in one of the worst massacres of the war. 64 bodies from Krushe e Mati, including that of Ms. Hoti's husband, were never found. Ms. Hoti had fled on foot to Albania with her infant son and young daughter. When she returned 3 months later, after NATO airstrikes had forced Serbian troops out, the village was unrecognizable. Fields ransacked, farm animals killed, tools destroyed. 11 members of her husband's family were dead. 16 children were left without a father, including her own. I had to accept my husband did not survive, she recounts in her office. By burning the village village to the ground Serbian forces struck at the heart of its livelihood. Anguished over the fate of her husband and the future of her two children, Ms. Hoti faced another battle, the judgment of a deeply traditional community that expected widows to grieve silently, stay indoors, and depend on others. The war lasted a short time, says Ms. Hoti, but the war after the war, that was the difficult one. Ms. Hoti began organizing other widows through protests and campaigns, demanding answers about the fate of the missing and calling on Serbia to relieve their whereabouts. The answers never came. When she learned to drive, a first for a woman in the village, she was mocked. Going door to door in search of work, she was turned away, she says, because she was dressed in black mourning clothes. But the group of widows whom Ms. Hoti organized gave her confidence. In 2005, she formed a plan. The widows would produce avshar, a popular Balkan spread of roasted red peppers, in large quantities and sell it. They would earn money to feed their children, and by working together begin to heal. At first, many farmers refused to sell peppers to her, believing that it was demeaning to do business with a woman. The immediate post-war climate was also marked by mistrust. Farmers had often gone unpaid for their produce and were skeptical that a woman would manage to pay them. So Ms. Hoti grew the vegetables herself. When widows facing family pressures hesitated to join her in producing avshar in her house, she urged them to make it at home themselves. She would collect the jars and sell them. The hardest part was convincing the community that we were not doing nothing wrong, she says, because in the end, nobody was going to come and feed our children. Initially, the women displayed jars for sale wherever they could. Whenever we heard of an event, a street fair, anything, we loaded the van and went, says Ms. Hoti. That is how, in 2008, Mustafi Kastrate, an agriculture engineer with German development agency GIZ, noticed them. Impressed by Ms. Hoti's instinct for survival and determination to learn, he says he offered training and equipment. With help from GIZ and later other international groups, Ms. Hoti formalized the cooperative in 2010 and moved into her first dedicated workspace in 2014. In 2019, when a fire destroyed her small factory, Germany was the first to help her rebuild. She calls its support her pillar of growth. In 2021, the cooperative moved into a modern glass-paneled headquarters. A grant from the European Union covered slightly more than half of the €600,000, or about $702,000 in U.S. money. Securing a loan for the rest was difficult because, like many Kosovar women, Ms. Hoti lacked collateral. She remembers sleepless nights. Then she says Albania's former ambassador to Kosovo talked with banks on her behalf and rallied private investors around the project, support that grew out of a history of solidarity between Albania and the people of Kosovo. Changemaker, Ms. Hoti's rise is breathtaking, says Eaton Nagavici, executive director of the business association Organica, who worked in Krushi's Imati immediately after the war. The change maker in her is that she got women to process, to make things, not just to collect and sell, Mr. Nagavici explains. What began as a very sad story turned out to inspire all the other women, he adds. Today, 37 full-time female employees and dozens of seasonal workers at the cooperative produce tons of avshar a year. Much of it is bound for Europe and increasingly the United States, thanks to a vibrant diaspora. Ms. Hoti has become a role model on how to build and grow a business from the ashes, says Hartim Gashi, president of Kosovo's Fruit and Vegetable Processors Association. By enabling widows to transcend expectations and earn incomes, Ms. Hoti helped open a national conversation about women's roles in society. A debate gaining momentum, says Separisone Grulaj, a Kosovo-born scholar at Charles University in Prague. Ms. Hoti is running June 7 to be a deputy in Kosovo's assembly. Women's empowerment, from access to employment to access to land, has become a priority at conferences and in international aid programs, says Daniela Koka, co-founder of Ecos Women EKW, a non-governmental organization that supports women and girls in rural areas. In recent years, the number of women-led enterprises has surged, she adds. Beyond economics, Ms. Hotai changed the mindset of whole Kurse Imari, says filmmaker Birota Bosholdi, whose 2021 drama Hive brought Ms. Hotai's story to global attention. Without Ms. Hotai, she notes, many women might have remained trapped in isolation. Inside the factory. A day before the trip to Albania, the women sit in a bright, high-ceilinged hall, carefully folding fermented cabbage leaves into tight rolls that will be sealed in jars of brine and shipped ready to be stuffed with mincemeat for sarma, a traditional Balkan dish. Avtar remains the heart of the business, but Ms. Hotai has expanded to 40 products, including pickled vegetables and pepper spreads blended with yogurt, ensuring work throughout every season. Ms. Hotai moves across the floor with energy, joking and laughing as she oversees production. We've gone through a lot, says Shipi Sage Fulhahu, a mother of six. We do everything together, singing, crying, sharing difficulties. It helps. Nearby, Fadil Hotai, no relation to Faraji Hotai, a widow who joined the cooperative early on, speaks with quiet pride. With my work here, I raise my children, educate them, and married them off, she says. Much has changed in Kurse Imari since the war. Widows meet for coffee, women drive. Small avjar businesses are sprouting, although few are led by women, notes Faraji Hotai. While change is uneven, she continues to meet with war survivors, women's groups, and policymakers. When Ukrainian journalists in exile visited her recently, she offered them a message. I lost my husband, I ran through the forest escaping bullets, and still, life continues. Each day, she is the first to arrive at the factory and the last to leave. I always show up with a smile, she says. And each day, the widows of Kurse Imari peel vegetables, stir pots, and seal jars. Sometimes they break for coffee and dancing, but always they are building a future. And you have just heard the Christian Science Monitor news for Monday, June 1, 2026. I'm Mark Stangle for Mind's Eye, translating vision into audio. Thank you for listening and have a great week.
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2: Good afternoon. This afternoon, expect moderate rain with a high near 85. Tonight, expect clear skies with a low near 74. Tuesday, expect sunshine with a high near 76. Tuesday night, expect clear skies with a low near 61. Wednesday, expect sunshine with a high near 77. Get your weather every hour right here on Mind's Eye Radio, your virtual news stand.
3: In Belleville and O'Fallon and Fairview Heights, it's sunny and 85 degrees.
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5: Hello and welcome in with us here at Mind's Eye, the virtual newsstand. My name is Marilyn Kramer, and this afternoon I'm going to be reading an hour of articles from The Atlantic. Some of the articles I'll be presenting today are Use It or Lose It, also The Great Depopulation, and if we have time, the Trump administration wants to frighten would-be whistleblowers, and the Pope grasps the limit of AI. So let's get started with Use It or Lose It. Freedom of speech and the press can be guaranteed only if Americans exercise their rights. Even in an age of unintended metaphors, few can compare to the scene that unfolded one winter morning 5 years ago on a street corner in downtown Washington, D.C. A group of men gathered in front of the seven-story building at Pennsylvania Avenue and 6th Street Northwest, just a short walk from the Capitol, and prepared for an act of careful destruction. Their task was to do away with the colossal facade overhead. Slab by slab, they removed the Tennessee pink marble. The 45 words of the First Amendment had been there for years, giant letters carved in stone. Now that message was gone. Although the symbolism was impossible to ignore, the backstory bordered on mundane. The museum, a museum devoted to the history of journalism, had run out of money and closed. So down went the tribute to the First Amendment, sent in pieces to Philadelphia. The marble was reconfigured by the National Constitution Center, which is all well and good for those who want to pay $24.95 to bask in freedom's most glorious words. But those words are no longer displayed on Pennsylvania Avenue, where anyone traversing the street that connects Congress to the White House would once have seen them. The facade was only ever a blip on the radar screen, installed in 2007, dismantled in 2021. And if you're looking for raised history, there's plenty more at that exact intersection, a century before the First Amendment briefly towered over passerby. Two rival hotels stood at the corner of Pennsylvania and 6th. One had a tavern that held the distinction of being the first public place in Washington where the Star-Spangled Banner was sung in 1814. The other, the National Hotel, was where John Wilkes Booth slept the night before he assassinated Abraham Lincoln in 1865. My point is, America is in a constant state of change. Anything that persists for a time does so only through a combination of fortune and choice. Our core freedoms may be enshrined in our founding documents, but they are guaranteed to us only in principle. Advancing the cause of freedom in practice is another matter. Americans must try to better understand what freedom demands of them. One requirement of self-governance is the relentless pursuit of truth, which necessarily involves questioning people in positions of power in order to prevent tyranny. Yet misconceptions about what free speech and free press actually mean are everywhere. Too many people assume that freedom of speech means freedom from consequences, whether reputational, social, or professional, or what they say it does not. Others conflate the role of privately run companies with that of the government, arguing, for example, that a social media company's moderation decisions amount to state censorship. They do not, and in fact, the individuals who run social platforms have their own First Amendment rights as publishers, even if they don't like to concede that they themselves are publishers. Far too many people behave as though freedom of the press refers only to freedom for professional journalists. But journalists are not in some special category. The right to free press is, like free speech, a basic freedom that applies to all Americans who choose to exercise it. The First Amendment tells the government that it cannot encroach on any American's rights to speak and publish. Freedom of the press is not about the press, it's about the freedom. So when you encounter an American cheering on the notion that the, quote, fake news media, end quote, should be jailed or punished or destroyed, what you're actually seeing is someone cheering for the government to trample on their own First Amendment rights. And if you're the one excoriating, quote, the media, end quote, for their failings, consider not complaining, but competing. Exercise your own right to free press. The barriers to distributing information have never been lower. What once required an expensive printing press can now be done with a smartphone. Paper, a pen, and a copy machine still work in a pinch, too. It is no coincidence that President Trump has conditioned his followers to attack their fellow citizens as enemies of America for questioning him. He makes himself available to the public far more readily than other modern presidents have, a quality that offers a simulacrum of transparency until you observe how he interacts with people who dare to speak words that upset him. He kept the Associated Press out of the White House for not calling the Gulf of Mexico the Gulf of America. His administration replaced the Pentagon Press Corps with MAGA lapdogs, influencers, and a disgraced former congressman turned podcaster. All the while, Trump routinely lashes out at citizens for posing basic questions that the American people deserve answers to. When one woman asked him when the Iran war would end, he called her a, quote, disgrace, end quote. When another woman asked him why he's focused on beautifying the reflecting pool in front of the Lincoln Memorial during wartime, especially as gas prices soar, he snapped that it was a, quote, stupid question, end quote. When a woman asked the president about his administration's handling of Afghan refugees, he interrupted her, saying, quote, are you stupid? Are you a stupid person? End quote. To yet another woman who'd asked him about Jeffrey Epstein, the president responded, quote, quiet, quiet, piggy, end quote. He has told other Americans that they are, quote, horrible, obnoxious, terrible, stupid, and nasty, end quote, simply for asking him serious questions on behalf of the public. Trump, gifted showman that he is, understands that insulting citizens on camera is a tactic that serves his interests. It distracts people from the fact that he hasn't answered the question. And it is chum for his propagandists who eat up this debasement of American freedom and share clips with breathless commentary such as, quote, Trump absolutely bodies the CNN reporter, end quote, and, quote, annoying anti-MAGA brat gets humiliated live, end quote. Trump has effectively cast journalists as a separate special interest group apart from ordinary American citizens. But this is a lie. The tech barons who run the platforms where these indecent clips proliferate are pliant cogs in Trump's machine. So it's not entirely surprising how many of them share his disdain for Americans who happen to work as journalists. Nevertheless, it is alarming that Silicon Valley is now emulating the president and establishing its own, quote, editorial, end quote, teams that please and flatter tech leaders who in turn refuse to subject themselves to serious questioning. Power doesn't like to be checked. Peter Thiel has declared anyone who criticizes his vision of AI the Antichrist. The venture capital firm Andreessen Horowitz, co-founded by Mark Andreessen, a man who infamously blocks every journalist he can find on social media, has an, quote, editor-in-chief, end quote, for one of its funds, and an in-house media team designed to bypass independent outlets. Elon Musk bought Twitter and turned it into a right-wing propaganda network. Anthropic has an, quote, editorial team, end quote. So does Apple. Meta has a, quote, editorial, end quote, leader whom it hired away from the New York Times. At OpenAI, which also has an, quote, editorial lead, end quote, Sam Altman claims that TBPN, the podcast he recently acquired, will be fully editorially independent. As of this writing, Altman has refused to speak with any journalist at The Atlantic for years, despite our many, many, many requests. We will keep asking. Like Trump, the tech industry's most powerful and illiberal figures want to replace those who seek truth in the public interest with sycophants who cheer on their consolidation of power and self-enrichment. They believe that the American people won't notice or don't care, and in plenty of cases, they are right. I should note that every last one of these people is exercising their own First Amendment rights. If someone wants to do, quote, editorial, end quote, work for a tech company that involves publishing only stories advancing the mission of the company and the worldview of its owner, that's their right. Corporate public relations and marketing are, like any other form of publishing, protected under the First Amendment from government interference, as they should be, even if they aren't guided by the same values and standards as journalism. I should also note that working journalists bear an awesome responsibility. Anyone who is charged with seeking the truth and reporting it and is lucky enough to spend their days asking questions of powerful people should remember that journalism is first and foremost a public service and that it is a privilege to serve. Journalists are not above reproach. Americans have a civic obligation to demand the highest standards from anyone who promises to represent their interests, regardless of whether that person is an elected official or simply a fellow citizen. Journalists should receive good faith criticism with humility and appreciation. Although every American is entitled to exercise the right to free press, no one is entitled to be trusted or believed. That you have to earn. The nosedive into trust in journalism is multifactorial, and journalists themselves are not without blame. All journalists make mistakes, and those mistakes are never acceptable. But pay close attention to the difference between how a reputable news organization acknowledges its mistakes, namely by transparently correcting them, and how Trump or Musk reacts to being called out for getting something wrong. In the United States, we like to tell ourselves that freedom is as natural as sunshine and as American as bubblegum. But American freedom has always been simultaneously conditional and aspirational, available to some and not to others, and at times diminished for all. The cause of freedom has advanced only because of those who have been willing to stand up against government overreach. On September 25, 1690, in Boston, Benjamin Harris published Colonial America's first newspaper, Public Occurrences Both Foreign and Domestic. Harris was a refugee from England, where he had faced harsh government censorship in his failed attempts to establish a free press. The first issue of Public Occurrences contained a few items of local news and notably one salacious sentence speculating that King Louis XIV of France was sleeping with his son's wife. Colonial authorities shut down the newspaper immediately, citing the fact that Harris, along with the printer Richard Pierce, had disseminated information without first seeking government approval. They ordered Harris not to publish another edition and destroyed all remaining copies of the paper. A single copy is known to have survived, and it is now in London, of all places. Harris and Pierce had no constitutional protection of their right to free press. The government believed that it had total discretion over what information was allowed to reach the public. Public Occurrences existed for exactly one issue. The newspaper would not be printed in the colonies for 14. The next newspaper would not be printed in the colonies for 14 long years. The paper, often credited with being the first true daily in America, the Pennsylvania Evening Post, was founded generations later in the months leading up to the American Revolution. The Post was the first to publish the text of the Declaration of Independence on July 6, 1776. And although the Bill of Rights came soon after, ever since the First Amendment was ratified, Americans have had to continually, sometimes aggressively, insist on their right to free expression in the face of political pressure. Andrew Manley did so when he continued to publish his newspaper, The Daily Record, in Wilmington, North Carolina, after racist backlash to an anti-lynching editorial. A former congressman led a mob in burning the Record's office to the ground in 1898. Manley was just one target in the wave of post-Reconstruction violence that erased hard-won freedoms. Ida Tarbell and Ida B. Wells pushed for freedom through their relentless reporting, exposing the predatory practices of the oil baron John D. Rockefeller and the horrors of white mobs lynching black Americans across the South. Oliver Wendell Holmes, Jr. defended free expression when he argued for a competitive marketplace of ideas. Lenny Bruce did it from the stage in a comedy club. And Fannie Lou Hamer did it when she refused to be silenced by presidential intimidation and described the brutality she'd faced for simply trying to vote. Every human deserves the five basic freedoms protected by the First Amendment: religion, speech, press, assembly, and petition. But freedom is not promised to any of us, not really. American freedom is a continual achievement that is secured by those willing to defend and perpetuate it, and it is a choice we must make again and again and again, knowing that the forces aligned against the pursuit of truth are inherently working against the cause of liberty, too. And this article was written by Adrienne LaFrance, who is the executive editor of The Atlantic. She was previously a senior editor and staff writer at The Atlantic and the editor of TheAtlantic.com. Next up, we have the great depopulation. Why is the birth rate declining in every country on Earth? And this was written by Derek Thompson. This article was featured in the One Story to Read Today newsletter. Why has the number of births declined everywhere all at once? Some blame technology, particularly smartphones and social media. Others blame a kind of 21st century Weltschmerz, a sadness about the state of the world and our uncertain future in it. A long essay in the New York Times by Anna Louise Sisman, titled Why So Few Babies, We Might Have Overlooked the Biggest Reason of All, argues that today's generation is too anxious about the future to make the irreversible commitment of having a child. So who is right? Is this about phones and technology, or is it a reflection of modern anxiety about the world, or perhaps both? Birth rates have been declining in developed countries for a long time as child mortality has declined, as women's education has increased, as female labor force participation has soared, as contraception use has proliferated, and as modern notions of feminism have empowered women to take more control over their bodies and their economic futures. And birth rates have continued to decline as smartphone usage has surged, as housing prices have increased, as time spent at home on the internet has grown, and as socialization and coupling have declined. The decline is accelerating faster than almost anybody predicted. As John Byrne Murdoch recently observed in the Financial Times, United Nations demographers predicted that there would be 350,000 births in South Korea in 2023. The real figure came in at 230,000. The total fertility rate has fallen below the replacement level of 2.1 births per woman in almost every country in North America, South America, Europe, in Southern and Eastern Asia. Quote, only two things are important right now in life, fertility and deep learning, end quote. The University of Pennsylvania economist Jesus Fernandez Villaverde said at the conclusion of a recent lecture, quote, everything else is noise. Once you start thinking about these, it's hard to start thinking about anything else, end quote. I recently spoke with Fernandez Villaverde, that is, about why the birth rate is dropping, why it matters, and just how steep the decline is likely to get. And this is an interview that has been condensed and lightly edited for clarity. Derek Thompson, why is fertility important? Jesus Fernandez Villaverde. The number of children born today will determine how our society will look in 30 to 40 years. The year 2023 was a unique year in the history of humanity because it's the first time our total fertility rate as a planet fell below replacement rate. That has never happened before in 200,000 years. That means the world population will peak in another 30 years or so if the trend continues. Thompson, tell me what replacement level means and what total fertility rate means. Fernandez Villaverde, imagine you have a population of 1 million people. How many children need to be born for that population to be constant at 1 million in the long run? It turns out that for every woman in that population, you need 2.1 kids. Why 2.1 and not 2.0? Two reasons. First, there are a little more boys born than girls, around 105 boys for every 100 girls, if you don't do anything like selective abortions. Second, not all girls who are born will move on to become mothers themselves. They will die of accidents or other reasons before they enter their fertile ages. So you need every woman to have 2.1 kids on average to keep population constant. That's the replacement rate. The total fertility rate is an estimate of how many children women will have in a given population. When we look at the U.S. right now, the fertility rate is around 1.57. That means the average American woman is having 1.57 kids. Because the replacement rate is 2.1, a thing to think about it is that we have a shortfall of slightly over 0.5 kids. There is a subtlety I want the audience to understand. The total fertility rate is an estimate. It's slightly different from what we call, quote, completed fertility, end quote. Completed fertility is when I go back to women who are already 50 years old and see how many kids they actually had. The problem with completed fertility, which is what we really care about in the very long run, is that by definition, it takes decades before we can compute it. So if we are going to make any forecast about the future, we cannot rely on completed fertility. Thompson, given your educated estimate, what is a decade when the global population will start its structural decline? Fernandez Villaverde, at this moment, I would say 2055. In 2055, the world population will start going down. Thompson, if you go back to the 1960s and 1970s, it was common for public intellectuals to predict that the global population would rise and rise and rise until the environment buckled and we suffered ecological disaster and widespread famine that wiped out billions of human souls. That has not happened. Global fertility has declined significantly. It's falling faster than practically anybody predicted, Certainly folks like Paul Ehrlich, author of the infamous book, The Population Bomb. Why do you think these so-called experts were both so confident and so wrong? Fernandez Villaverde, the wording of your question already tells you a lot about the answer because you used the word public intellectuals. You didn't use the word demographers. I'm a professor at Penn, and we have, sorry to brag, what I think is one of the best demographic groups in the world. Have you gone to our population study center? Or let me say that again. Had you gone to our population study center in 1968 or 69 and asked professional demographers what they thought about Ehrlich's book, they would have probably said, eh. I would argue that the book was not very good at the time, and what a lot of public intellectuals were saying was not really what the best demographers were saying. Thompson, but your research also seems to disagree strongly with expert demographers today. You've said that you think the United Nations is overestimating the total fertility rate of many countries. Why are today's experts wrong? Fernandez Villaverde, the population division of the United States was created because, or let me say that again, the population division of the United Nations was created because there was a serious concern that we were having a population bomb. It's very difficult for an institution that has spent 60 years saying we had a population bomb to wake up and say, there is no population bomb. In fact, the UN has three scenarios: low fertility, middle fertility, high fertility. My scenario and their low fertility scenario are on top of each other. It's not that I'm very far away from the UN. We are already fighting about the second decimal. The problem is that these things, even at the second decimal, accumulate over half a century. Thompson, I think a lot of people believe that falling fertility is mostly a rich country phenomenon, but you point out that that's a misconception. Total fertility rate is lower than that of the U.S. in Mexico, Brazil, Colombia, and Thailand. Why is this happening at a global level? Fernandez Villaverde, there are several hypotheses on the table, and I'm going to list them in what I think is their relative importance. First, there's been a huge change in social norms worldwide. This probably has to do with social media and cell phones, or this probably has a lot to do with social media and cell phones. If you're in a country like South Korea or in many Latin American countries where household work allocation is very unequal, suddenly a lot of younger women are looking at the world and saying, quote, why am I going to be working for my husband 24 hours a day, end quote. Social media has already changed that perception, or social media has really changed that perception. Second, we have moved to an economy that is much more service-based. Service-based economies, even in India and Africa, mean people don't work in factories as much anymore, or even in agriculture. They work in shops, they work in offices. Those jobs are much easier for women to have because they don't depend on physical strength. In Mexico, Brazil, or Colombia, if you are a woman 22 or 23 years old with a decent job in the service sector and a guy comes to you and tells you, quote, if we get married, I'm going to be the macho in the home ruling everything. You're going to work for me all the time. We're going to have three kids, end quote. And you tell the guy, no. Third is what I have called the educational arms race. People are staying much longer in school. They are marrying or forming partnerships much later in life. when they are thinking about their kids, they understand that they will need to maintain their kids and educate their kids for many, many years. This is particularly true in Asia, in China, Korea, and Japan, where there is pressure for your kid to excel in high school and college. Those are the countries with the lowest fertility rates. The last is housing. In many countries, not in all, housing is at historical heights and relative price. That also limits the

2.8 or 3 then and asked me where I thought Colombia's fertility would be in 2026, given all these mechanisms, I would have probably said 1.8 or 1.7. What the Jesus of 2001 would have been enormously surprised by is that it is not 1.8 or 1.7, it's 1.1. That's what surprised me, that we have not gone from 7 to 2, we have gone down much, much further. You were mentioning contraception. The U.S. was around 1.9 in 2000. There was lots of contraception in the U.S. in 2000. And in 2000, the U.S. was already a service-based economy. It was already a world where women were empowered, maybe not as much as today, but not very different from today. So why have we gone from the 1.9 of 2000 to the 1.57 of today? That is the mystery. Thompson, more education for women is good. More freedom for women is good. I'm very pro-access to contraception. So the reasons for the decline of fertility are a mix of, I think, quite clearly good things and arguably bad things. Similarly, the implications of the decline of fertility combine both upsides and downsides. Let's talk about the upsides first. Fernandez Villaverde, in a world where population doesn't grow or where population starts going down, we will consume less energy, or the growth of energy consumption will be smaller. That's good for the environment. Second, it will help us redesign a lot of cities across the world. I'm originally from Madrid in Spain. A lot of the residential neighborhoods in Madrid are ugly. People don't see those when they come to visit Madrid, but they are really ugly because in the 1960s and the 1970s, when population was growing very fast, you had to build these horrible high-rises just to put people under a roof. We are not going to need those ugly high-rises. We can demolish them. Thompson, what are the downsides? Fernandez Villaverde, the obvious thing that comes to mind is Social Security. Everything related to retirement benefits, Social Security payments, the equivalent of Medicare, and similar health problems for the elderly across the world, that's going to impose a tremendous amount of cost on the planet. But also, you're going to start being forced to close primary schools. The school district here in Philadelphia, where I live, was just forced to announce a couple of weeks ago that they're closing a lot of primary schools because there are no kids. That's a serious disruption for a lot of local communities. You will be forced to close hospitals. You will be forced to close a lot of other public services. Finally, if fertility really stays at 1 or 1.1 for a long time, I don't think we appreciate how big a change this is. Now, I'm going to make a crazy forecast, and I want everyone to understand this is a crazy forecast. Let's suppose Thailand keeps its current fertility rate of 0.8 for 200 years. Thailand right now has 63 million people. At the end of 200 years, it will be around 2 million people. Thompson, sorry, 2 million? Fernandez Villaverde, 2 million. How do you wind down a society of 63 million people into 2 million? When population starts falling, a lot of countries may do crazy subsidies for having kids. Things can change. Maybe the people who are still having kids tend to have more kids, and they grow as a share of the population. All of those things can happen. I'm just highlighting that these things compound over time.
you're going from

0: From a society that has 63 million people to a society that has 2 million. It means that you need to close 98% of the hospitals in the country. It means you need to close 98% of the schools in the country. Thompson, it also seems to me that the politics of immigration become a significant and unavoidable part of sustaining the welfare state. Because what do you need to sustain a welfare state? You need taxable income. Where does the income come from? It comes from the people. And if you're running out of people, you need to import people, and that's called immigration. But in my experience, as someone who lives thousands of miles from Europe, it seems to me like practically every country that allows immigrants to become a certain share of their population almost always has a populist backlash. Slashing Social Security creates another backlash. So you find yourself in an environment where there is no long-term popular solution to your political problems. That's what I see as an outsider. Fernandez Villaverde. Exactly. Japan right now is around 98% ethnically Japanese. If we wanted to keep the population of Japan constant in 200 years through immigration, in 200 years, Japan will be 5% Japanese and 95% non-Japanese. This is not about bringing in a few immigrants. This is about changing your country. That country will not be Japan. You may say, quote, I'm perfectly fine. I'm not attached to the idea of Japan in the abstract, end quote. But I can see a lot of Japanese saying, quote, this is not about being a xenophobe. This is not about being anti-immigrant. This is about not having a country anymore, end quote. In Spain, in addition to Spanish, we have regional languages like Catalan. The problem is Catalonia is getting a lot of immigrants. The immigrants are not Catalan speakers. Their kids may learn Catalan in school, but they don't speak Catalan. Given the current level of immigration, Catalan, I have for caste, is doomed as a language. It will not exist. Some people will always speak it in a small village in the mountains, but as a working language of day-to-day life, Catalan is doomed. If you're a native Catalan speaker, this is existential. So this is not about being anti-immigrant because I'm a nasty guy. This is not about being racist. This is just about saying, quote, don't I have a right to my language to still exist, end quote? I'm an immigrant myself, so it's not that I'm against immigration, but like everything, it needs to be within a reasonable degree. Thompson, you said only two things matter in the world. One is fertility. The other one is deep learning, AI. How do those trends intersect? Fernandez Villaverde, they intersect to some degree, but not as much as sometimes people think. If, thanks to artificial intelligence and robotics, a lot of jobs can be done by computers and robots, and that generates a lot of economic growth, and that helps us to pay for Social Security, that will make the transition much easier. I'm a bit of a techno-optimist in that sense, and I'm glad this is happening. I think it's going to give us more degrees of freedom to adapt our society. But coming back to my point before, this is not just about GDP. My wife and I love to go to a small village in England to spend some time on vacation. It's a lovely English village. They recently closed the local pub because of population decline. The problem is the local pub is in an English village is not just the place you go for a beer. It's the place where you meet your neighbors. It's the social gathering place of the village. How are you going to substitute that with artificial intelligence? And this article was adapted from a post on Derek Thompson's Substack. Derek Thompson is a contributing writer. far the Atlantic. And lastly, we have the Pope grasps the limits of AI. The Vatican's encyclical is actually about what technology can never do. After the Lord sent a great flood to rid the world of evil people, people gathered in Babylonia and began baking bricks, a recent advancement. In those days, all humans spoke the same language, and they used those bricks to build a tower that embodied their limitless ambitions. And so the Lord imposed a panoply of tongues, thereby deterring the creation of any new technology that might aspire to divine power and glory. The Lord may have delayed such technologies, but he didn't preempt them entirely. The Vatican's recently released 250-page encyclical letter, Magnifica Humanitas, or Magnificent Humanity, has been hailed as the first official Catholic document to wrestle with AI. But rather than deal strictly with its hazards, the letter, signed by Pope Leo XIV, has two overarching purposes. First, to defend humanity against those who have grown jaded about our shared nature and existence, and second, to warn society about the threats posed by the temptation to outsource human capabilities to computers. Championing is not just human magnificence, but human imperfection is a radical turn. The Pope's insight that much of our beauty arises from limitation rather than limitlessness is a crucial intervention in the age of AI. Magnifica Humanitas is not a Luddite document. Rather, it follows in a long tradition of Christian critiques of dazzling technologies that nevertheless smuggle in dangerous risks. The Industrial Revolution, for example, greatly increased productivity, but also catalyzed a new form of exploitation for the profit of a handful of capitalists, prompting William Blake to wonder in his 1804 poem, Jerusalem, whether the light of God had ever shone among, quote, these dark satanic mills, end quote. AI raises similar questions. One of the Pope's most surprising arguments is his insistence that humanity is fundamentally good, not in spite of, but because of the things that make us unlike machines. Quote, finitude, when truly accepted, does not diminish us, but opens us to recognizing the face of God and others, end quote, he writes. Quote, indeed, precisely because we experience limits, vulnerability, suffering, and failure, we can recognize the inviolable dignity of every person, both our own and that of others, end quote. He worries about any willingness to allow the human powers of reason, creativity, compassion, and care for fellow people to be usurped by machines. The concern arrives at a moment when any faith in human goodness, judgment, and ingenuity seems to be under assault. Some of the loudest voices in Silicon Valley sound conflicted as to whether humans have anything of value to offer at all. Last year, Peter Thiel, the billionaire venture capitalist, hesitated in a New York Times interview to answer the question of whether humanity ought to survive. He and other members of the tech investor class have instead suggested that humans might be better off if we outsource more of our imperfect decision making, moral and otherwise, to super intelligent AI. Their perspective tends to dismiss human limitations as liabilities, despite the fact that it is human imperfection that inspires compassion and reflection, and that lends great art its beauty. The literature created by AI is dull and devoid of any real poignance. A chatbot might mimic Dostoevsky's prose style, for instance, but it cannot see, as he did, how sin casts goodness in the heartbreaking relief. Perfection is inhuman, and pretensions to it are both doomed and misbegotten. Such pretensions to perfection are partly what make AI dangerous. Pope Leo points out that the creators and users of AI are already allowing the technology to make moral decisions, such as by using algorithms to figure out who to hire, whether to fund surgeries, or where to target bombs. This withers people's capacity to think through these problems on their own, and perhaps more worryingly, places the ability to broadly influence these choices in the hands of those who train and control AI technologies. This means that the moral philosophies of tech gurus will steadily guide the moral decisions of even more people as these technologies gain wider purchase in society. The Pope has not issued a decree to dispense with AI, nor a definitive ruling on whether it is good or evil. In fact, the document doesn't consider AI particularly special, although its specific risks are novel and serious. Instead, the Pope positions the technology as merely one in a long lineage of such technologies dating from the Tower of Babel, which promised power and glory at the expense of human uniqueness. Homogeneity, efficiency, and productivity are not what human life is about. Our calling isn't to operate like computers, but to do exactly what computers cannot, which is to love. And this was written by Elizabeth Brunig, who is a staff writer at the Atlantic. Well, it seems we have time for one more article. So, the goodbye Stephen Colbert wanted to say. The late night host ended his talk show the way he started it, with empathy and an eye for entertainment. The end of a long-running late night talk show tends to play out in one of two ways, as a mournful funeral or a joyous wake. In the case of hosts such as David Letterman and Johnny Carson, who picked the date and manner of their retirements, the send-offs were upbeat. Stephen Colbert, Letterman's successor as host of CBS's The Late Show for the past 11 years, is leaving his job under more forced, awkward circumstances. The network announced in July that it had canceled Colbert's often politically sharp program for what it claimed were financial reasons. Critics and the host himself questioned whether the move was in fact motivated by the CBS corporate owner Paramount's desire to avoid further conflict with the Trump administration. Colbert has spent the intervening months doing the same show that put him atop the late night ratings heap. And Thursday night's season finale was in many ways an ordinary installment. And despite the circumstances, the host kept things bright, roping in a cavalcade of celebrities to send things out happily. The marquee name for Colbert's final interview and musical performance was Paul McCartney, though Colbert did jokingly nod to the rumors that Pope Leo XIV would be joining him by referring to McCartney as, quote, infallible, end quote. But the idea that the Pope would appear spoke to the overall image of Colbert's late show as a thoughtful, more philosophical hour of comedy from his competitors, an ethos that will be hard to replace now that CBS is putting him out to pasture. Colbert spent his final week on the on-air adhering to that tone. He waxed nostalgic with his friend and former The Daily Show collaborator Jon Stewart, invited Bruce Springsteen on to perform his anti-ICE protest anthem, streets of Minneapolis and put himself in the hot seat to complete his own Colbert questionnaire, designed to eke out more intimate answers than the usual from his celebrity guests. Thursday's program opened with Colbert addressing the audience, reflecting on the reciprocal emotional relationship he had developed with late show viewers over time. In that speech, he also laid out the energy for which he wanted to say goodbye, cheerful but still deeply empathetic. "We call this show the Joy Machine," he said during his kickoff, "because to do this many shows, it has to be a machine. But if you choose to do it with joy, it doesn't hurt as much when your fingers get caught in the gears." He continued by referencing the Colbert Report, the satirical Comedy Central program that launched him to this job. He recalled explaining on that show's premiere episode in 2005 that anyone can read the news to you. I promise to feel the news at you. Speaking about The Late Show, he said, "I realized pretty soon that our job over here was different. We're here to feel the news with you. And I don't know about you, but I sure have felt it." After his introduction, the episode proceeded normally for the most part. Big shot guests popped into the studio audience, including actors Bryan Cranston, Paul Rudd, and Ryan Reynolds, who did a few bits and pattered about the host going off air. Colbert moved through the usual jokes about the day's news. After the monologue, he shifted to his desk for the show's recurring Meanwhile segment, which echoes his slightly more pugilistic style on the comedy on the Colbert Report. Then he welcomed McCartney, whose appearance gave Colbert one last affable mega celeb to chat with, and evoked the history of the Ed Sullivan Theater, where The Late Show had been filmed since it premiered more than 30 years ago. The Beatles, of course, had made their American TV debut in that studio back in 1964. McCartney, ruminating on his first visit to the United States, recalled the band's impression that the country was, quote, "where all the music we loved came from," end quote. Quote, "So that's what we thought. America was just the land of the free and the greatest democracy," end quote, he said. "Still is," he added with a bit of a wink. That comment was about as pointed as the humor got, although McCartney was likely a far livelier guest than the Pope might have been. After a final pre-taped segment that involved Colbert's fellow hosts in the field, Stewart, Jimmy Kimmel, Jimmy Fallon, Seth Meyers, and John Oliver, Colbert performed a song with Louis Cato of The Late Show's house band, alongside Elvis Costello and the former band leader John Batiste, before joining McCartney on stage to sing "Hello, Goodbye." It was all pleasant, light, and bouncy, very much in line with the joyous wake version of the late night farewells. The entire crew of the show even took to the stage to dance with Colbert and McCartney as the night closed out. For all the awkward optics of his exit and the iffy political implications that come with the loss of The Late Show, Colbert clearly wanted to remind everyone that he was an entertainer first and foremost. He may not have picked the timing of his departure, but after a proud run of more than 1,800 episodes, Colbert chose to leave with his head held high. And this was written by David Sims, who is a staff writer at The Atlantic, where he covers culture. And so with that, we come to the end of our time for this day. I'm hoping that you found the articles that I presented today to be interesting, informative, helpful, possibly thought-provoking, and that you'll join us again next week when we meet again at the same time. And until that time, that you'll be safe, be well, be happy, and I wish you shalom.
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2: Good afternoon. This afternoon, expect moderate rain with a high near 85. Tonight, expect clear skies with a low near 74. Tuesday, expect sunshine with a high near 76. Tuesday night, expect clear skies with a low near 61. Wednesday, expect sunshine with a high near 77. Get your weather every hour right here on Mind's Eye Radio, your virtual news stand.
3: In Belleville and O'Fallon, it's sunny and 82 degrees. In Granite City, it's sunny and 85 degrees.
4: When it glides silently into its breeding area in late spring, the veery arrives under cover of night. I'm David Ginder. Sometimes it waits a week or more before it announces its arrival, but it's worth the wait, as we'll hear on today's Nature Watch. The veery is a bird that keeps to itself, mainly in deciduous forests and moist woodlands and swamps. But its spiraling liquid song is one of the most haunting of all North American bird calls. And its ringing phrases are among the first to greet the morning light and the last to be heard in the ebbing day. It takes 6 to 10 days for the veery to build its nest of twigs and moss, usually at ground level on a bed of dead leaves. Both parents guard it, but the male is more aggressive in driving away intruders. Veery nestlings are fed caterpillars, grubs, and small insects, but later dragonflies, slugs, and butterflies round out their diets. Veeries may be packaged in plumage that's quite plain, but their resonant flute-like phrases are distinctive, rated by some as one of the most beautiful of all avian songs. Nature Watch is produced in association with the National Geographic Society. To find out more about your world, visit nationalgeographic.com.
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8: Hello, this is Janet Leffler, and we're going to read the Wall Street Journal for Friday, May 29, 2026. The front page, the first article, Americans are sick of high prices. Companies are finally doing something about it. Companies from Clorox to Kraft Heinz are finally realizing that half of the American consumers can't afford what they are selling. To appeal to the cash-strapped and inflation-weary shoppers, the companies are launching smaller and cheaper products, pitching value packages, and in some cases, reversing price increases. Coca-Cola is selling soda in skinnier, cheaper bottles. Target has new offerings in its toy department for $5. Automaker Stellantis is planning two new car models that will sell for under $30,000. Not even the venerable six-pack is safe. Boston Beer, the maker of Samuel Adams and other beverages, is now offering a four-pack of 16-ounce twisted tea drinks to make sure it has an offering under $10. The new affordability efforts are aimed at consumers who have less money in their pockets, stung by rising prices at the gasoline pump and the grocery store. Consumer prices rose 3.8% in April from a year earlier. But the problem isn't just 1 year's worth of rising costs. Americans have been smarting for years over how much more expensive everything from coffee to cars has become. Walmart Chief Financial Officer John David Rainey said last week that higher-income shoppers continue to spend with confidence, but lower-income consumers are navigating financial distress. In the most recent quarter, Walmart customers filled their gas tanks with an average of less than 10 gallons for the first time since 2022, he said. That's an indication of stress, Rainey said. While consumers are feeling pinched, the biggest U.S. public companies are feeling flush, with more than 90% of the S&P 500 companies reporting results for the first quarter so far. Year-over-year growth in earnings per share is up about 29%, the sixth quarter in a row that has exceeded 13%, according to estimates from the financial data firm LSEG. And that is before much of the expended windfall from tariff refunds kicks in. An estimated $166 billion in tariffs collected over the last year, plus interest, is due to flow back to the companies that paid the levies the Supreme Court struck down in February. Walmart executives said last week that they had lowered the price tag on 7,200 items and planned to use the company's tariff refund to fund further price cuts. The retailer pointed to a promotion where it is offering burgers, hot dogs, buns, and all the other essentials for a cookout that feeds 8 people for under $5 a person. We think the single best return that we can have on dollar capital right now is to invest in the customer and invest in price, said Rainey, the CFO. Our conference calls this month, several other large retailers said they were consciously allowing profit margins to shrink in order to attract and retain customers. Among them was BJ's Wholesale Club. The time to play offense is now, said the chief executive, Bob Eddy. Some of the price-cutting repackages an old playbook for retailers. When consumers feel pinched, the retailers sell products in smaller sizes. For example, Clorox, the owner of Kingsford Charcoal brand, this year began selling smaller bags of briquettes, 4 pounds, in addition to the usual 8 and 12 pounds designed to be just enough for a single cookout. They retail for $6 at Walmart and Dollar General. But this time, many companies are cutting prices across their existing offerings. Pepsi-Cola said in February that it would slash prices by as much as 15% on snacks such as Cheetos and Doritos after receiving a flood of emails and voicemail messages from shoppers complaining about high prices. Kraft Heinz has reduced prices on its Oscar Mayer Deli Fresh products and Maxwell House coffee. The company reset promotions on brands like Kraft Mac and Cheese and Lunchables, launched pasta sauce, cheese, and salad dressing in smaller sizes, and reviewed its price curves on Heinz ketchup, tweaking prices on its offering from cheapest to priciest. CEO Steve Callalane said in an interview this month, cuts to the U.S. food stamp program are already affecting sales, Kraft Heinz said, contributing to its work on prices. Typically, Callalane said food makers work to pass rough half of their higher cost onto consumers through higher prices and try to make up the rest with increased productivity. If we can do better than that, this is the year to do it, Callalane said. The consumer can only absorb so much. Kraft Heinz said it plans to absorb about 80% of its inflation this year. McDonald's USA President John Erlinger told franchises in an internal memo viewed by the Wall Street Journal that consumer sentiment is expected to remain pressured. He added that the chain needs to offer targeted deals given the environment. The burger chain in April started an under $3 and a $4 breakfast meal deal in the U.S. restaurants, on top of a $5 food bundle it started offering in 2024. Other fast food and fast casual chains are also tooting new deals. Applebee's this month started an unlimited wings, riblets, shrimp, and fries deal for $15.99 for dine-in customers. And KFC just expanded a $10 chicken bucket deal offered on Tuesdays, making the promotion available on every weekday now. The price-cutting strategy is extending to big-ticket items, too. Jeep maker Stellantis, which also makes Ram trucks and Chrysler minivans, is planning 7 new cars under $40,000 range, and 2 new car models that will sell for less than $30,000 in coming years. It is part of a plan to grab more share of the U.S., where new vehicle prices have reached about $50,000, a figure that has pushed roughly 1 million buyers out of the new car market. Some companies that have lowered prices say they are finding success with the strategy. Target's chief merchandising officer, Kara Sylvester, told investors last week that the company is experiencing tremendous growth in its toy department, where it has introduced offerings priced at $20 or less, including many priced at $5 and $10. Taran Amin, the CEO of budget makeup brand ELF Beauty, said sales of its Halo Glow Skin Tint Foundation Cream rose 36% after it lowered the price from $18 to $14. The company will now look to cut prices on other products, he said. Fire department coffee sales increased sharply last year after the company reduced the price of its best-selling coffee grounds to $9.86 from $11.96, said CEO Luke Schneider. This summer, it will also drop the price of its coffee pods and bourbon-infused beans at Walmart, he said. Though each sale becomes less profitable, the increase in sales volume is worth it. There are times when companies raise prices just because they can, not because they have to, said Schneider. We are going to take the opportunity to lower our prices. Another article on page one of the Wall Street Journal. The high seas black market that keeps Iran's illicit oil flowing. In this nautical no man's land, 45 miles off the coast of Malaysia, tankers laden with sanctioned Iranian oil sit low in the water, waiting to offload their cargo to vessels bound for Chinese refineries. They lower tarps and other objects over the names of their hulls and use black paint to conceal identity numbers. They're here to carry out an elaborate deception. Offshore tourists known as ship-to-ship transfers, in which one vessel offloads sanctioned oil onto another to help obscure the oil's origins before it is sent on to Iran's biggest customer. These clandestine oil transfers reveal a key strength of the Iranian regime and a major reason why it has been able to hold firm for so long against American pressure. Iran can still sell its oil. In negotiations, the U.S. has so far resisted lifting oil sanctions against Iran, but the regime workaround is still bringing in crucial hard currency. The Wall Street Journal recently observed this up close. On a May 8 visit by boat, Wall Street Journal reporters watched as the Catalina 7, an aging vessel sanctioned by the U.S. for carrying Iranian crude, transferred oil through a thick hose with a ship whose name was covered by black paint. The ships had lowered giant fenders between them to prevent the Catalina 7 from crushing the smaller ship as they rolled in the waves. Workers in orange vests and hard hats scurried about Catalina 7's deck during the transfer. Old and rusting tankers like these form what maritime experts call the Shadow Fleet, a roving armada of hundreds of vessels that ferry oil for sanctioned regimes, including Iran and Russia. Iran relies on such tankers for nearly all of its oil exports. The ships, sometimes uninsured, have hidden owners and sail under flags of convenience from countries that pay little scrutiny to what their vessels are doing. At sea, the ships use deceptive practices such as turning off their tracking devices to make it harder to follow them. Washington's failure to stop the fleet, which has mushroomed in size in recent years, helps explain why the Iranian regime has proved so resilient. Despite U.S. efforts to suffocate the smuggling, Tehran reaped around $31 billion in oil revenue from China last year, according to the U.S.-China Economic and Security Review Commission, a congressional group. That amounted to 90% of the oil Iran sold abroad and accounted for 45% of its government's budget, the group said. As Iran's main lifeline, China helps ensure the shadow fleet for Iranian oil stays afloat. Many entities that act as the tanker's legal owners are registered in Chinese cities, and many of the ship crews come from China. This month, China's government explicitly ordered domestic firms not to comply with U.S. sanctions on five Chinese refineries, invoking for the first time a 2021 blocking rule designed to neutralize foreign laws it believed violated international norms or restrict trade. Before the U.S. war in Iran began, China was getting 1.4 million barrels a day from the country, or roughly 12% of its oil imports, at a discount to international prices. The U.S. has dramatically escalated its fight against the trade recently. In addition to blockading Iranian ports, it has imposed a flurry of new sanctions against oil tankers and Chinese oil infrastructure. It recently dispatched U.S. special forces to rappel down from helicopters onto the decks of two shadow tankers in the Indian Ocean. Last week, the U.S. seized a third Iran-linked oil tanker in the Indian Ocean after it had visited the coast of Malaysia. The ship was likely loaded with more than 1 million barrels of crude at Iran's Karg Island in February, the journal reported, and appeared to be heading back to the Middle East when it was seized. To truly rein in the fleet, though, the U.S. would likely need to maintain a warlike footing against the ships, indefinitely keeping its blockade on Iranian ports, using military assets to intercept shadow fleet ships, and intensifying pressure on China. If it all lets up, the oil would likely flow uninterrupted again, maritime experts say. Energy analytics company Vortexa recently estimated that there were 90 million barrels of Iranian oil outside of the blockade, most of which left Iranian waters before the closure began. The oil is effectively in offshore storage, potentially providing billions of dollars in additional funds to the Iranian regime in the coming months. It takes 2 to 3 months for Iranian oil to reach Chinese ports and another 2 to 3 months for Iran to receive the payment. So even if the Strait of Hormuz doesn't reopen, Iran will likely be receiving money for its oil on the waters until October, said Iman Nasseri, managing director of Middle East Research at energy analytics company FGE Nexant in Dubai, who once worked in the research arm of the Iran's Ministry of Petroleum. economic fury was supposed to bring them to their knees, he said, referring to the U.S. economic campaign against Iran. But compared with the other oil exporters in the region, Iran is suffering the least, he said. A U.S. Treasury Department spokeswoman said the department is pursuing shadow fleet targets and that U.S. sanctions are depriving the Iranian regime of oil revenue to fund weapons programs and terrorism. Under President Trump's strong leadership, Treasury will continue to stop the Iranian regime from plundering the country's natural resources in the name of terrorism, the spokeswoman said. China's foreign ministry has said it firmly opposes the U.S. clampdown, which it says involves illegal and unreasonable unilateral sanctions, and that it would do whatever is necessary to protect its energy security. The ministry didn't respond to a request for comment on this article. Officially, China hasn't logged any imports of Iranian oil since 2022. Analysts say this likely reflects a desire by Beijing to avoid having more of its refineries, ports, and banks sanctioned by Washington. Despite China's open criticism of U.S. sanctions, having more of its economy cut off from the dollar financial system would cripple its export machine. Sleuths are able to track the shipments, however, by following occasional pings from the shadow ship's transponders, which are sometimes turned on for safety to navigate narrow straits. Researchers supplement that information with satellite images of the vessels making ship-to-ship transfers and then docking in Chinese ports, enabling them to trace the oil's journey from Iran to China. The shipments also show up in other ways. Custom data record that China imported 126 million barrels of oil from Malaysia and 102 million barrels from Indonesia in the first 4 months of the year. Those numbers exceeded the past production levels of the two countries and are seen by analysts as proxies of China's estimated crude oil imports from Iran. The oil typically goes to private refineries called teapot refineries in the eastern Chinese province of Shandong and northeastern province of Liaoning. Because these operations rely mainly on Chinese banks and customers, they don't interact with the U.S. financial system. They are beyond the reach of U.S. sanctions. The eastern outer port limits are EOPL, as the area is known to the shipping industry, has become a pivotal pit stop for the oil, serving as the location of choice for ship-to-ship transfers that Chinese buyers and Iranian sellers use to dodge sanctions. Located midway between Chinese and Iranian waters, the roughly 500-square-mile area usually has calm waters and is within Malaysia's exclusive economic zone, yet outside of its territorial waters. That makes it a legal gray area where there is little urgency for anyone to claim responsibility. In one common scenario, a shadow fleet ship picks up oil in Iran, sets sail for the EOPL. There, it transfers the oil to another vessel. Then the second ship proceeds to China, where the oil is offloaded and sent to a refinery. In addition to helping disguise the oil's origin, the transfer often moves the crude from a sanctioned ship to an unsanctioned one, lowering risk for a Chinese port that receives it. Maritime Vice Admiral Swafu Lizan bin Ibrahim, a senior official in Malaysia's Coast Guard, acknowledged the Shadow Fleet's presence near Malaysia. But he said it's hard to intervene because the ships operate outside of Malaysia's direct enforcement jurisdiction and use evasive tactics, switching locations whenever law enforcement pressure rises. He added that Malaysia maintains a neutral foreign policy and doesn't automatically comply with unilateral sanctions. It also has limited resources for maritime surveillance. Even so, it has detained more than a dozen vessels for unauthorized anchoring this year, he said. In early May, when the Journal chartered a supply boat to visit the area, it resembled a giant tanker parking lot with dozens of ships. Between 2023 and 2025, the number of observed ship-to-ship transfers in the EOPL more than doubled from 280 to 679, according to the United Against Nuclear Iran, a U.S. advocacy group that uses satellite data to track them, which cited strong Chinese demand. This is a critical logistic node, said Charlie Brown, a former U.S. Navy officer based in Singapore who works for the UANI. China cannot get its oil from Iran without going through the EOPL. In all, some 1.4 million barrels a day passed from Iran to China via the Shadow Fleet over the past year, according to TankerTrackers.com. An entire offshore ecosystem has sprung up to service the ships, which can't easily enter international ports because they're sanctioned. Bunker vessels hunker in the area for months or years, providing a steady supply of fuel. Support ships carrying supplies or repair crews are commissioned from the shore at a hefty price because of the remote location and to compensate for sanction risks that come up while servicing shadow fleets. Peddlers speed by in small boats such as sampans, offering crew members cigarettes and Indonesia Bintang beer. Bored sailors pass time by joking on the radio, meowing like cats, and slinging random curses at passing ships. It's the little epicenter of maritime lawlessness, said Michelle Bachman, a maritime intelligence analyst at Windward, saying ships used a smorgasbord of deceptive shipping tactics to stave off authorities' radars. We will turn to the world news in the Wall Street Journal. Hezbollah drones have become a top threat to Israel. And this is out of Tel Aviv. Hezbollah militants are increasingly adept at using explosive drones, deploying night vision gear and the first-person viewers to inflict a deadly toll on Israeli ground troops. Within a matter of weeks, Hezbollah's one-way drones have turned into Israel's top concerns on its northern flank, overtaking more traditional threats such as anti-tank missiles, Israeli officials say. They are now the leading cause of battlefield deaths, responsible for 7 out of 11 Israeli soldiers killed since a shaky ceasefire between Israel and Lebanon went into effect in April, according to the military. Recent videos posted by Lebanese militant group on social media show first-person view drones, a weapon that dominates Ukrainian battlefields, targeting the fuel tanks of Israeli vehicles. Ukrainian drone operators use the tactic to spark explosions and inflict maximum damage. Hezbollah has also showcased the use of night vision and is flying drones into Israeli territory. The development comes as Washington and Tehran are negotiating a peace deal that Iran insists must include an end to fighting in Lebanon. Israeli leaders are pushing the U.S. to seek terms that would allow Israel to operate freely against Hezbollah, according to people familiar with the matter. The deadly drone attacks have led to increasing domestic pressure on Israeli Prime Minister Benjamin Netanyahu to act more forcefully against Hezbollah. The drones have exposed an Israeli Achilles heel and put the militant group back on the offensive after being battered by previous Israeli attacks, including the operation that planted explosives and beepers distributed to Hezbollah leaders. Following the political pressure, Netanyahu said this week that Israel would strike even harder in Lebanon. He said the military was deepening its operations there and seizing more territory. It has since struck repeatedly in southern Lebanon and issued wide-scale evacuation orders for Lebanese civilians before further strikes. Hezbollah has been able to score hit against Israel not only by improving its own tactics, but also by taking advantage of poor Israelis' defense practices, such as assembling troops and vehicles in unprotected clusters, according to drone experts. The experts said Israel failed to learn from mistakes made early in the Russian-Ukraine war, where drones have come to dominate the battlefield and both sides have had to adapt quickly. The Israeli military said it's taking the drone threat seriously and has put up protective netting and accelerated training for soldiers. Israel is monitoring Hezbollah's use of explosive drones closely and has targeted drone production and launch sites in southern Lebanon, the military said. One recent day, Tanya Koronis, a mother of three, spotted a drone above her hometown in northern Israel, adamant about a mile from the Lebanon border. She said she was so mentally exhausted by the constant air raid sirens that she just ignored it. "I feel angry at the government, the decision makers," she said. "Either go in strong and really dismantle them so that it takes them 20 years to get to the same place, or make a deal that actually holds water." Israel has continued to strike in southern Lebanon, hitting what it has said is hundreds of Hezbollah targets this week. It held back on striking Beirut due to pressure from the U.S., which is considered such attacks could endanger the fragile ceasefire with Iran, until Thursday, when the military said it conducted targeted strikes there. The Lebanon truce is between Israel and the Beirut government, which doesn't control Hezbollah. Netanyahu said Israel remains at war with the militant group. Trump asked Netanyahu to start negotiations for a more permanent settlement with Lebanon, the Wall Street Journal previously reported. More than 3,000 people in Lebanon have been killed by Israeli attacks since early March, according to the Lebanese health authorities. "We are deepening our operation in Lebanon," Netanyahu said on Tuesday. "The Israeli military is operating with large forces on the ground and seizing dominant terrain. At the same time, we are maintaining a massive national effort to advance creative and innovative solutions against explosive drones." Lawmakers from both Netanyahu's ruling coalition and the opposition, as well as residents of Israel's north, have criticized the U.S. restrictions and called for Netanyahu to go after Hezbollah more forcefully. "I call upon the Prime Minister, pick up the phone, call President Trump, go to him and bang on the table," Israeli National Security Minister Itamar Ben-Gvir, a member of Netanyahu's coalition, said Monday. About 80% of the Hezbollah drones are controlled via fiber optic cables, rendering them immune to electric jamming, as Israeli security officials told the Journal earlier this month. Drone experts said the striking operators, their communication system, and their supply chain is key to confronting the threat. The Israeli military believes it has killed a few of Hezbollah's dozen of drone operators, according to the security official. "With each fight, each mission, Hezbollah pilots gain experience, whether the mission is successful or not," That's how it works in the Ukraine, said Sam Bennett, an advisor with the Russian study program in CNA, a Washington-based think tank. Hezbollah's videos show that the militant group is racking up successful hits by taking advantage of Israeli vulnerabilities and a failure to learn best practices from a war in Ukraine, experts say. Dmytro Pirata, a former officer in the Ukrainian unmanned system forces, said his face was in his palms while watching the Hezbollah video.

How is it possible to ignore everything that has happened here in the Ukraine? As Israeli soldiers sanctioned in Lebanon told the Journal that Hezbollah had started flying drones at night in recent days after previously only flying them during the day. He said troops had no solution for the problem beyond covering weapons and equipments with nets, a practice that is commonplace in the Ukraine. No one gave us a crash course on what to do, the soldier said. He and his fellow troops had been instructed to stay indoors most of the time for safety. Expert noted that troops can be even vulnerable to attacks indoors if several drones with larger explosives are used. The Israeli military said it was aware of the claim that Hezbollah possesses night vision gear, and the issue was under review. Another world news article in the Wall Street Journal. Carney is steering Canada away from the U.S., but still wants its investors. For more than a year, Canadian Prime Minister Mark Carney has traveled the world seeking new economic and security ties, casting reliance on American trade as a weakness and tense relations with the Trump administration. On Thursday in New York City, Carney delivered a different message to Wall Street. American and Canadian businesses still need each other. His speech to the Economic Club of New York tacitly acknowledged that his push to reduce Canada's economic reliance on the U.S. is a project years in the making. He said economic ruptures wrought by U.S. trade policy had forced Canada to weave a dense web of international partnerships abroad. With a signature of his foreign policy being trips to India, Australia, Japan, the UK, and the United Arab Emirates to look for new trade and investment deals. But he added that the U.S. and Canada could build a new partnership and that a more resilient and independent Canada was good for the U.S. too. Let us be absolutely clear. A Canada strong will help make America great again, Carney said, combining the political slogan popularized by President Trump with his own. The Prime Minister's visit came at a tumultuous moment in the bilateral ties amid U.S. tariffs on Canadian goods and Trump's threats to make Canada the 51st state. Carney, a former central banker who swept to power by casting himself as the person best placed to manage the break in U.S.-Canadian ties, has been under pressure from opposition lawmakers to secure tariff relief. The U.S.-Mexico-Canadian agreement is up for review this summer, and many business leaders view its survival as the foundation for Canada's prosperity. U.S. Trade Representative Jamison Greer said this week that there are significant challenges to reviewing the deal with Canada. With uncertainty looming over the future of free trade in North America, Carney has sought to rewire an economy that has long relied on deepening economic integration with the U.S. He last year announced a goal to double Canada's non-U.S. exports by 2035 and has been crisscrossing the globe to drum up investment for Canada. Laurie Turnbull, a political scientist at Dalhousie University in Halifax, said the Prime Minister's message appeared to be tailored for his American audience. He's not talking to the White House, she said. He's talking to investors. He's talking to the business community who will still have an interest in growth in Canada and may still find a way to make money. Mark Carney is traveling the world looking for private investment, and why should he leave the U.S. out of that? In his speech Thursday, he cited autos and aluminum, two sectors hit by U.S. tariffs, as areas where Canada and the U.S. could work together and compete with the world together. Trump and several members of his administration have said that the U.S. doesn't want to make cars with Canada. During his New York trip, Carney met with representatives from

0: asset managers BlackRock, Blackstone, Apollo Global, a spokeswoman said. She added that he also spoke with chief executives who are members of the Business Roundtable, the lobby group for CEOs. Among the CEOs in attendance were Jamie Dimon of J.P. Morgan Chase, Evan Greenberg of Chubb, and Ted Sarandis of Netflix. Carney, a former Goldman Sachs investment banker, arrived in New York shortly after securing one of the first significant deliverables of his international roadshow, an agreement with Germany to buy 1 million metric tons of liquefied natural gas a year for as long as two decades from a proposed terminal off the British Columbia coast. Talks on a possible deal got a boost last summer after Carney and Canada's energy minister, one of his former Goldman Sachs colleagues, traveled to Germany with a Canadian trade delegation. The landmark agreement aims to help Canada reduce its reliance on Russian gas while allowing Canada to increase its energy exports beyond the U.S. A poll last month from the Angus Reid Institute found a majority of those surveyed said the Carney government has met or exceeded expectations on diversifying trade partners and improving the country's international reputation. The Prime Minister enjoys high favorability ratings in Canada. Carney's Liberal Party has a 12-point lead over the Conservative Party, according to a poll this week by Ottawa-based Abacus Data. Almost half of those surveyed said Canada is headed in the right direction, the highest score the firm has recorded since 2017. Analysts and policymakers have long warned that Canada's dependence on the U.S. market could be a liability, and they have encouraged diversification. Canada has free trade pacts covering more than 50 countries, but roughly three-quarters of its exports have traditionally gone to the U.S. Is this time different? I don't know if it is, and I think we need more time to actually know that, said Meredith Lilly, an international trade expert at the Carleton University in Ottawa and a former trade advisor to former Canadian Prime Minister Stephen Harper. This takes years and decades, not weeks and months. In its economic and fiscal update last month, the Canadian government said its trade diversification efforts were bearing fruit, with exports of goods to countries outside the U.S. up by roughly 36% since 2024. Much of the growth in non-U.S. trade has been driven by exports of commodities such as gold to Britain, crude oil to the Asian markets, according to an analysis of trade data by RBC Economics, a research arm of the Royal Bank of Canada. Business surveys suggest that unwinding U.S.-Canada trade is a slow process. The Bank of Canada's Business Outlook survey for the first quarter of 2026 found only 13% of firms had increased sales to non-U.S. customers, a figure that was little changed from the previous quarter. It's going to take time to develop new markets, Bank of Canada Governor Tiff Macklem told a Toronto audience in February. It is encouraging that business has started adapting, but there's a long way to go. We'll turn to the U.S. section of the Wall Street Journal, and this is the top article in that section. The record divide between corporate profits and worker pay. To understand why people are so miserable about the economy, look no further than Thursday's report on gross domestic product. Not how much GDP grew, but how it was divvied up. Worker compensation, wages, and benefits grew 0.8% in the first quarter from the fourth, while domestic corporation profits jumped 2.7%. As a result, labor's share of gross domestic income sank to 51%, the lowest since records began in 1947. Profit shares climbed to 12%, the highest since 1950. It is the latest milestone in a trend that became pronounced in the 2000s when picked up speed after the pandemic. Adjusted for inflation, hourly wages are up 3% since the end of 2019, while profits are up 50%. That, in a nutshell, explains the chasm between the ebullient stock market and the anxious public. The latest driver of the divergence is a generational boom buoying almost any company connected to artificial intelligence. Micron Technology, a once boring semiconductor manufacturer, now boasts a gross margin of 75% and a valuation that just toppled $1 trillion because data centers can't get enough of its memory chips. But the trend predates the AI boom. The causes are complex and the implications sobering. You can be a red-blooded capitalist and still worry about the political stability of an economy in which ever more outpours flows towards shareholders instead of employees. A backlash is already brewing. California voters will likely be asked to vote on a billionaire tax in November. Proposed taxes on AI are catching on in some corners. Pope Leo XIV has also taken notice. Income from capital risk replacing income from labor, he wrote in the Magnifica Humanitaris, his encyclical letter devoted to the effects of AI released this week. As happened to President Joe Biden, President Trump has seen voter approval of his handling of the economy crater, even as the stock market sets one record after another. The story isn't so much that labor is going backward, but that capital is on fire. There is no sign of those trends reversing. For instance, the recent surge in energy prices left after-tax disposable income, adjusted for inflation, lower in April than in December. Meanwhile, profits of energy companies in the S&P 500 are expected to double this quarter from a year earlier, according to FactSet. And the AI gold rush is still in full swing. In the coming months, three companies closely associated with AI, SpaceX, Anthropic, and OpenAI, plan to go public. None are profitable, though Anthropic is close. But valuations of around $1 trillion each attest to the profits investors think. GDP and GDI are different ways of measuring the same thing. Annual economic output, GDP, arrives at this by adding up the spending of the household, the government, the businesses, and foreigners. GDI arrives at it by adding up income paid to workers, businesses, and others. In theory, GDP and GDI should be the same, though in practice they differ slightly because of statistical imprecision.
1: Material that smelters retain to ensure operations run smoothly. Many had a buffer that could see them through weeks of disruption. But the Strait of Hormuz closure means those stockpiles have likely been run down. Smelters are trucking in raw materials to keep operating, but analysts say that can't match the volume of alumina and other products that typically come in via the waterway. Quote, I'm sure most of these stockpiles will now be dry, so said Carvelli Trendi, an analyst at Wood Mackenzie. So the next month or two will be really critical for the prices because this is when the actual supply shortage will kick in. Before the conflict, roughly one in every 10 metric tons of the world's aluminum came from the Middle East. much of it sold to the U.S., Europe, and Japan. Output among Gulf producers fell by 35% in April from a year earlier to a more than decade low, according to the International Aluminum Institute, an industry group that is probably not the floor, said the Secretary General of that group, Jonathan Grant. He called it a slow-motion supply chain shock. Even if the strait reopens, resuming smelter production might take 6 months. Damaged facilities could take longer. It's not as simple as switching on and off a plug, Trivedi said. Trivedi estimates up to 3.5 million tons of Middle East aluminum production will be lost this year, roughly half the region's recent annual output. Global supply will contract by nearly 3%, she said. Since the conflict began, the aluminum price on the London Metals Exchange has risen by roughly 16%. Aluminum traded around $3,655 a ton on Friday, near a four-year high. Morgan Stanley offered reasons why aluminum prices haven't risen as sharply as some investors expected. Strong shipments before the conflict likely provided some buffer for buyers, while regional premiums have done some of the work, rising sharply across the U.S., Europe, and Japan. Still, J.P. Morgan forecasts the largest annual market deficit since 2000. It reckons prices could reach around $4,000 a ton in coming months, regardless of whether or not the strait reopens. We think we could see real physical scarcity of metal over the next 6 months in Europe or in North America. That's a quote from Alcoa Chief Executive Bill Oppinger. He told a Miami conference this month. Not everyone is tipping another imminent rally. Fast market analyst Andy Florida believes the aluminum price could do with a pause given how far it has already risen. Others cite soft demand signals. High Chinese inventories and elevated long positions are bets among investors that the prices will rise as reasons for caution. Jefferies analysis recently fielded a surge in calls and emails from investors trying to assess how much higher aluminum could go. Quote, I would tend to agree with the bulls on this, said Jefferies analyst Chris LaFemina. If the Strait of Hormuz bottleneck does not get resolved, prices have to go higher for the market to balance. Yet he's wary about what happens if China tries to fill the void. China accounts for 60% of global alumina output. It has in recent years capped annual production at 45 million tons to curb industrial overcapacity. Wood Mackenzie's Trivedi considers a global recession to be the biggest threat to alumina prices. The International Monetary Fund has warned the world risks sinking into a deep downturn the longer the strait remains shut. Quote, only then can the demand and supply meet at some levels, she said. That concludes the article entitled Aluminum Squeezes Might Get Worse Yet. Well, we only have about 2 minutes left, and what I've got here is just a short letter in the opinion section, and it's entitled Trump's Churchill or Chamberlain's Crossroads. He has to decide if he will risk his long-term legacy for a short-term electoral success. Donald Trump, the preeminent dealmaker, is out of his element. For decades, he has succeeded in the business world because, however brash and coercive his negotiations, he could always rely on the force of law to uphold his legal contracts. With Iran, however, he is dealing with religious fanatics. They aren't moved by economic factors. They can't be bullied by overwhelming force, and there are no laws to enforce agreements. Mr. Trump now has to decide if he will risk his long-term legacy for short-term electoral success. American voters may reward him for the immediate gratification of lower gas prices, but history will judge him harshly if he squanders this chance to eliminate the greatest threat we have faced since World War II. President Trump is facing a critical moment in his mid-administration, a Churchill or Chamberlain crossroads. Will his legacy be the successful defense of America, and indeed Western civilization, against Islamic Jihad? Or will his bold attacks against the Iranian regime be sacrificed to political expediency and be remembered as another disgraceful episode of appeasement? That is a letter sent to the Wall Street Journal by a person named Stanley Spatz from Hollywood, Florida. And that concludes the time we have for today. I'm your host, Steve Frommey, on behalf of the radio service, inviting you to stay tuned for another edition of the Wall Street Journal.

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1: Good afternoon. This afternoon, expect moderate rain with a high near 85. Tonight, expect clear skies with a low near 74. Tuesday, expect sunshine with a high near 76. Tuesday night, expect clear skies with a low near 61. Wednesday, expect sunshine with a high near 77. Get your weather every hour right here on Mind's Eye Radio, your virtual news stand.
2: And O'Fallon, it's sunny and 82 degrees. In Collinsville, it's sunny and 83 degrees.
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0: Good evening. It's 6 o'clock.
5: We're doing a damn thing, you know what I'm saying? We 2 years or whatever into it, and I go to propose, and we're doing this, and we're talking about, you know, wedding and

0: Hey, y'all. Welcome back to Blind Tabletop. I am Sassy Sai, your blind butterfly.
1: What's going down, y'all? I am your host, Fleeks, also known as Security of the Community. Hey, welcome back to the episode.
0: Yes, I feel like it's been forever. I am so happy to be back. Yeah,
1: too long, for real, yes. We miss y'all, for sure. We do apologize for that, you know, that hiatus or whatnot. Had to definitely get things handled on our end. But, you know, we weren't going to be gone for long. Come on now, we can't go without talking with y'all, or, you know,
0: sharing our insights. I have to say Happy New Year, because
1: most definitely
0: 2026. Oh my gosh, it's just
1: here. Whew, we are.
0: 2025 went so fast.
1: Man, I'm just like, we were in 2025, and then
0: it went really quick.
1: We was at conventions, and then World Series, then holidays, then it's like, what?
0: And you know what they say, time waits for no one. So I don't know. But anyways, before, you know, let's go ahead. I mean, it's been a minute before we've done this part.
1: You already know we got to dot our I's and cross our T's. You know what I'm talking about? What we got for them?
0: So visit our website, www.blindtabletalk.com. That is still out there, y'all. And also,
1: do not forget about our YouTube channel that is still up and running, y'all. You know what I'm talking about? You can find that on YouTube at Blind Table Talk. You can search that and catch all of our many different series that we have on there.
0: Throwbacks, right? Go back to our throwbacks.
1: Throwbacks. We still got all our Sassy C's, the Security Booth, our parents panels, and all that good jazz going down. So make sure y'all check that out. You know what I'm talking about?
0: And you know what's so funny about that? Like, because we haven't recorded in some time, right? And I went back and just like went to one of our first recordings, and oh my goodness, we've come a long way, I tell you that.
1: So. Most definitely. Most definitely, so, indeed. It's a beautiful blessing to see the growth.
0: Yes, yes. A couple more things. Just if y'all want to email us, please feel free to do so. info@blindtabletalk.com. And then, of course, you can always text or call us at 800-321-6456.
1: Yes, indeed. You know, still, like, as I'm, like, kind of reflecting over, like, last year, you know what I'm saying, like, all of what we went through with our episode, you know, the one episode that still, like, rings to me, and I'm, like, just, like, damn, I'm happy that we was a part of that. Man, the young YouTuber.
0: Nolan.
1: Yes.
0: Nolan,
1: I was like, I didn't want to really just mispronounce the name. But yes Nolan. And, you know, hooking him up with his idol, Anthony, and like that whole little, you know what I'm saying, connection.
0: That was nice.
1: Like, that was cool, man. I like doing it for the kids, man.
0: Yeah. You know, it's crazy because we get different guests, and sometimes, you know, we have those ones that just stick with us, you know, and they stick, and there's things that happen because we had quite a few guests, and I can't wait to what we have for 2026 too, because there's so much more to come.
1: For sure.
0: So, and just listeners, we are always looking for guests too. So if any of you would like to come to the table, I mean, we have so many different segments, different things to talk about, even if it's just to come and just, you know, do some real talk with us, you know, we still have that option open for y'all. So please feel free to reach out to us.
1: Please come chop it up and sit down with us, man. For sure.
0: All right. So 2026, right? It's January. It's New Year. You know, I don't do resolutions because after January, nobody thinks about resolutions.
1: Oh, man, we're already 5 days into 2026.
0: So what, do you have any goals that you have set for yourself for 2026?
1: You know, we just really just trying to shake a tree and make a dollar fall. You know what I'm talking about?
0: Yeah.
1: Like, more business, for sure. You know what I'm saying? Yeah. Just kind of working on, you know, the stress levels, more better attitude, more positive attitude, right? Because it's the better the attitude, the better the vibes, the more you attract, you know, what's the blessings, you know, if you provoke it, you know what I'm saying? Yeah. So it's like, really like 2026. As we get older too, I'm like, man, I'm gonna be 37 this year. You know what I'm talking about? So it's like, all right, up the career, up the money, up the attitude, better swag, you know what I'm saying?
0: You know, we can't keep blaming our youth for our mess. Like when we do stuff. Well, you know, I was young. I was in my 20s. I did. No, at some point you have to stop blaming your age. Like what age do you grow up?
1: Real talk, because you're gonna look up and be like, damn, wait a minute.
0: Right.
1: You look around at all your people, like everybody, you know what I'm saying? Because I'm telling y'all, time is one thing that don't care about nothing, ain't waiting for you. It's not about to send you a letter, none of that. And I'm telling you, people also, life gonna be life, man. You know what I'm talking about? So it's like, you don't realize that, like, you better get up on that horse, man, and do what you gotta do. That's just what it is.
0: That is what it is. And it is what it is, pretty much. So, all right. Well, for me, I just...
1: Hey, what you got?
0: I want to just continue to I've been working really hard on Blind Professionals Network and growing that. And,
1: yes, indeed. You know,
0: and then, of course, I started my coaching business back up again. And so I'm just focused on growth, you know. Mm-hmm. And so I don't really have a set goal. It's like a general goal. But I've been thinking about that, and I do want to sit down because in like map out some actual goals that I can achieve. Cause I'm such a person that's motivated and pushed by that, reaching those goals. And I mean, it can be something small just by, you know, getting up out of the bed every morning at, you know, 5 a.m. That if I set a goal to do that for 1 week straight and I accomplish it, oh my God, it makes such a big difference. So I'm like, ooh, I did that. I can do the next one. So right now I don't have my goals mapped out, but I am going to, because that pushes me. That helps me to strive for more.
1: What they say, small achievements to get to the bigger achievement.
0: Yeah, exactly. You
1: know what I mean? Like just one step at a time.
0: Yeah, yeah. So that's exactly what it is. So yeah, but anyways, happy New Year again to all.
1: Blessings indeed.
0: Yes. You know, we have the same format. Yeah, same formats. We got our stuff. We got our, you know, we'll have our interviews for you guys.
1: Yeah, already know what we doing, baby. We dropping it on the table. We keeping it hot. You know we're going to have the live people come through and talk with us. You know what I'm saying? It's going to be something enlightening. You know what I'm saying? Beautiful talk, passionate, and just like, hey, all the way.
0: All right. But as we do, are you ready for some real talk?
1: As we proceed to give you, let me stop. let's get up and now. All right, y'all already know what time it is, man. It is time to get to this real talk discussion. Sassy, what we got for them?
0: Well, you know, we can't forget about some of the stuff that we used to. Our gripes, right? Our stuff that we always have. So, I mean, there is a couple of things
1: what
0: that I just want to complain about.
1: Or what jams your Glock?
0: First of all, I was in the store the other day and I turned around and I was telling, I said, first of all, and the lady behind me says, oh no, nothing good comes when the sentence starts with first of all.
1: Hey, she for real on that one, because what? Hey, look here.
0: But I just felt my neck turning, first of all. And so I was just like, and then I thought about it, I was like, you know what, she shows right, because my first of all is turning to my second of all's, and then and finally.
1: Now it's like first of all and second of all, then of all, and, and finally I need you to understand.
0: Exactly.
1: Like,
0: so but anyways, I want to talk about something, and I want to see, listeners, if you guys can help out with this situation, because let's speak on Facebook for a second, okay? I am so freaking distraught about losing. They shut my page down, my personal page. They shut it down, and it's so funny because
1: it was fraudulent.
0: Well, apparently, right? And so I got an email in the evening, in the night, and it said, hey, somebody hacked your account. The email first said that somebody, did you log in? I think it was someplace in Georgia. And I didn't see that till the next day, though. The next morning, I got an email that I did see right away, and it said, hey, we can help you get back into your account. You know, click here to identify. I did my ID. I did whatever the stuff they wanted me to do, right? And then they responded and said, sorry, your appeal was not successful. Your page will be permanently deleted. But here's the kicker. Here's what the reason it said. And it said because of some child prohibited, inappropriate child, something about some child stuff. So not only did they close my page, but they closed it down as if I'm some type of child pedophile. Or there's some type of, you know, there's some.
1: Oh, they play with the title, all kinds.
0: Yeah, and the thing is, I don't understand. So they told me I cannot appeal and I cannot get it back. And by the way, if anybody knows how, you can't even contact Facebook. I mean, I couldn't find an email. You just can't even contact them. It's ridiculous. But the thing for me is, if you guys...
1: years ago, that.
0: It was, 09 is when I started. And that's what the sad part is, 09. But, you know, and then all the pictures that I had on there, it's just like from all... I'm hoping, of course, if they're on Facebook, they were on my phone somewhere, my camera roll, my whatever. Yeah. But I just think about... You know, I did a post and I said, you know, I went blind. I survived. I lost everything in the house fire. I survived. And y'all know where I'm going with this, right? So I lost my Facebook. I will survive. But dang, it hurts.
1: Hey.
0: It hurts. So I still want my page back, though, because here's the thing. So I had to create a whole new page. And so, but I look like a hacker. I look like a fake. It's just one picture on there, right? My profile.
1: Yeah, so now you really got to build it fake, up. But it's who has the time to build up a Facebook page like that?
0: Oh my gosh. It was just.
1: Like you had so much like.
0: Everything was on there. And it's
1: videos,
0: just.
1: Videos. Yeah. My business. Old business.
0: Everything.
1: You go look back on.
0: Oh that, yeah.
1: That's.
0: Everything gone.
1: Like
0: everything.
1: Health journeys. You're in the.
0: Yeah. Everything. And it's so if anybody knows or has been through this, and you know, give me some
1: how
0: some
1: can we
0: positive.
1: Get this page back?
0: Yeah, that's what I'm gonna say, because I asked one of my friends and she's like, yeah, my sister tried to do that, she never got her page back. I'm like, that's not what I want to hear. Please.
1: Real talk.
0: I don't want to hear that. I want to hear somebody that's got their page back.
1: Can we give a more positive answer on this?
0: Yeah,
1: like we want some for sure.
0: And it's so sad because, I don't know, it's just, I really do. And then here's the other thing too, right? So my daughter says, well, why don't you just go put pictures up? Like, how stupid does that look if I'm sitting there in one day just posting 20, 30 pictures at one time? No, the pictures that are up there, are, you know, they're timeline. They're just gradual. It's not posting 20 pictures at one time. It's just like marking my milestones. And now what, I'm supposed to just go and just upload pictures? I mean, doesn't like, dang, I don't know. Just seems so vain.
1: Yeah.
0: So, sisters, if anybody has any, you know, anything about that.
1: Any tidbits, any little time.
0: I know.
1: Go on, drop them in here.
0: Anyways. Moving right along, right?
1: Man, oh man. I guess I need to go ahead and put something on the table for what grinds my gears.
0: What grinds your gears?
1: You know, I'm gonna go ahead and put this on here. Cause like I said, 2026 we've been doing more business. As y'all know, I've kind of got my massage therapy thing going on here. You know what I'm saying? I'm actually at a location doing my thing. I have been having clients. It's been beautiful things. It's been so beautiful. But let me let y'all know something. That is a certain thing as client etiquette. You know what I'm talking about? And I'm gonna let y'all know what y'all can really piss in my grits real quick by having the real funky attitude. You know, like, I understand, like, we have moments and whatnot. However, when your therapist has definitely been overly like helpful, generous, friendly with the talk, asking you, you know, the service, like you know, is this the right service that you're looking for? Real talk, do your research first before you even choose a therapist that you're about to go to. You know what I'm talking about? Because, like, sometimes your body type might not be the right fit for that therapist because the type of work that they do might be more of a fixing or structural instead of a relaxing and pamper. So, clients, just be mindful. And when a therapist is really being legit with you, yo, be generous back. Don't let your outside energy kind of fade into your session. Like, that's what you go into that session for, is to release that, right? So, like, release that and let it be, and, like, absorb the energy from that therapist and take their positive energy and just refresh yourself. You feel me?
0: Yeah. Well, I'm sure that applies to all clients for massage therapist, so I'm sure you ain't the only one feeling that.
1: Oh, way. I know, but I just had to.
0: Please, clients, take heed. Anybody who gets a massage, by the way, I'm so in need of a massage, and I'm like, I'm trying to find one here locally, but yeah, I'm just those massages. So, and by the way, I did go and check out your reviews on the website. So go, Joseph, Mr. Security at the community.
1: Blessings indeed.
0: You got your stuff going on.
1: You see, they're loving your boy, man.
0: I know. Good job. Congratulations.
1: They're calling me a wizard. I appreciate that.
0: You were my massage therapist, so now I'm left without now, but whatever.
1: We're going to have to do like some fly calls or something, you know what I'm talking about? Like, do some travel thing. We got you.
0: Yeah, no, but I'm happy for you. I'm glad to hear that's going good for you.
1: Yes, indeed.
0: I do want to say this too, because I know you transportation, you go to and from work using, you know, Ubers and paratransit and all that stuff. But I just want to say something to all of us as, you know, blind or visually impaired people. Like, there is no excuses. Metro here, paratransit in Houston has got some new systems, right? And it's been all jacked up. And I have my rides to and from work are, I was on a vehicle for 3 hours. It's unfortunate for us. I get it. Nobody wants to do it, but it needs to be done. But my main reason for saying this is we have sighted people at our job that mosey on in. You know, supposed to be there at 8. They don't get there till 9. Why? Because, it was a lot of traffic. Okay. So there's traffic every day. Sit there and get on, because I get picked up at 5:20 in the morning for a 7:20 appointment time.
1: Jeez. Right?
0: So why can't you people that drive, you know, leave earlier knowing that there's going to be traffic? Right.
1: So and try to beat that so traffic. Pressured. But
0: this is, so what I'm saying is there are people that are leery about hiring, you know, blind people. We go through so much to get to these jobs where these sighted people just, they don't even care. It's like they walk in when they want to, they do what they want. And, you know, but yet we go through so much, and I just feel like that should show for something. And I think that, you know, people should hire blind people more to give us a chance to show. Just don't hire none of my friends that don't want to be on a metro for 3 hours, because those are not the ones to hire. But there are people that are willing to do what they got to do to get to work. So, yeah, I thought that was crazy.
1: That is crazy.
0: All right, switching gears for a second. All right, I got two things. So, and listeners can chime in on this one too, on both of these actually. So the first thing is flowers. Okay, you know, women, you know, men, women like, oh, I love flowers. I want a man to buy me flowers and stuff like that. Is it wrong, or am I in the wrong for not wanting anybody to buy me flowers or getting an attitude because somebody bought me flowers? Like, I don't want flowers. Flowers die. They're so just, it's not my thing. And so, I mean, how do people handle that situation? If somebody bought you something you did not like and they know you don't like them, would you be upset with that?
1: Either way, you still got to accept it with a smile.
0: Yeah,
1: and just like, I appreciate it. You know what I mean? Like,
0: yeah, but you just wasted your money. And these flowers be costing a lot of money. Do you know what I could have did with that? I would have rather a gift card for $100. Don't spend $100 on no flowers. That's just ridiculous.
1: That's them trying to, you know, show that the thought process and you on that.
0: Yeah. So, okay. Note to men, and if you really are trying to impress, and like, find out what would impress that person. Don't just assume that flowers would impress them.
1: And see, that's the stereotype, because it's like, men are supposed to do flowers. That's how you introduce
0: and some women love flowers
1: because
0: though.
1: You want to court her or that type of thing. So that's just the traditional.
0: But again, some women love flowers. I have some friends that love flowers. I don't want things that die. It's a waste of money. I'm sorry.
1: I mean, if you receive it though, it is what it is.
0: Yeah, but it's a waste. And I wonder, maybe does it have anything to do with the fact that I don't see them? No, not really. Because even when I was sighted, I didn't want flowers. I thought it was a waste. But, you know, because maybe people like flowers because they look pretty, maybe.
1: Yeah, they're, I mean, you know,
0: and we could smell them, I guess, but they don't really smell good to me.
1: Even for me, I'm an outside type of person anyway. Yeah. I like the nature, so I like the way certain flower smells.
0: You know, certain
1: flowers are very beautiful. It's a relaxing smell, so it's not really a bad thing. You know.
0: Yeah.
1: You know, I don't mind a plant.
0: All right. I do not have a green thumb. I will kill anything. That's probably why I don't like flowers. But okay, so the other thing that I wanted to bring up and just get some thoughts on, and this is for you and for our listeners. Would you be offended if you were asked to sign a prenup? Now, mind you,
1: honestly,
0: for broke people, because it said, you know, neither of you have nothing. Right. And the man asked her to sign a prenup because he knew he was going to have something in the future and he wanted to protect his future.
1: And see, it's in my mind is like, it's certain ways you can go about this, because I'm like, that question there, I'm automatically thinking like, so you feel like here down the line, we're about to split, like it's not about to work.
0: That bothers you? Because so for me, I'm like, you know, nothing, anything could happen. You never know. Like, I'm not saying that I'm not plotting or planning for the breakup, but I mean, it could happen. It can happen.
1: So that's just like jumping in with like expecting it to go wrong in my way.
0: Well, I mean, 50% of marriages don't last.
1: True that. And that's
0: reality
1: and then
0: too.
1: That's the other thing. Like, you do work and you do have your career. And, you know, some people go through a lot of, you know, hardship to even make whatever they make. So it's like, I guess it is okay to protect it, but it's just like,
0: well, for one, the thing is, you know, when you get, so it is contractual, right? Because I mean, a marriage is contract, a divorce is contract, like all of it. So some people say that doing that, it just makes the divorce easier. You know, less problems. You don't have to fight during the divorce.
1: For sure. I can see that.
0: And so, but the thing for me is what's in that contract, because if it's saying you have what you have, you know, you leave with what you came with and I leave with what I came with, that's fine. But when it comes to what you're building and we're building together, that's a different story.
1: That is a different story.
0: If you're going to become a millionaire and we're married, then we both become a millionaire.
1: Then when do you ask for this prenup? Because I mean, you don't start this prenup when we're dating a year
0: date
1: in.
0: Number,
1: so
0: date number one,
1: like you know, because like even in my mind, like as I grow with the career, Megan, I never really thought about asking for a prenup. Even like, you know what I'm saying? Meet the woman and want to propose and whatnot. Like, I don't know. I mean, it's just never.
0: To me, people on our level don't.
1: No, I dig it. However, right? Though, I'm just saying, like, if I was to come across, you know, that female like that and, like, we doing a damn thing, you know what I'm saying? We 2 years or whatever into it and I go to propose and we're doing this and we're talking about, you know, wedding and all this good jazz. And then the next thing you know, she say, I want you to sign a prenup.
0: Mm.
1: And I'm just like,
0: So would it make a difference if she would have said that not 2 years, but maybe 2 months in, that if we ever got married, we would be signing a prenup?
1: I think
0: like,
1: that's
0: to warn you, like let you know up front
1: what you're getting into. Yeah, I think like I feel that's better, and it will like you can grow from that, like having that type of hard conversation. But just
0: when they say it's trust, you know, and it's not about trust; it's more protection. But I don't know. I don't think
1: again for me, like you jump into that. Going into the match, it's like, damn, so what you trying to say? We were automatically going to divorce here? Like, you know, somebody's like, it's like we already expecting the marriage to go wrong, but we've been dating for quite some time to even get to an engagement, you know what I'm saying?
0: And you're setting it up to where, like, not that you're saying we're going to break up, but you're just, to me, there's some trust issues in that too. But that's the problem, because sometimes when you're all, oh my God, I love him so much and he is my everything and he's my forever. And man. So you don't think about prenups, right? And you're like, I want to share my life, my world with him. And then, you know, next thing you know, 5 years down the line, this, you know, you catch him in the bed with your best friend. You know, No, we don't plan on that happening. We don't plan on that stuff or her too.
1: I guess it's
0: the
1: a
0: girl
1: good thing.
0: Can cheat
1: like,
0: too, though.
1: I was snout, but I'm glad I got that prenup set up because none of my money ain't going to them.
0: Yes, exactly.
1: For sure. I mean, like I said, it takes strong people. You know, you have to, it's communication. It's the, you know, getting on the compromise page to understand what, you know, whatever.
0: I mean, it does. It shows
1: it.
0: Ambition. It does show, because you know, maybe I feel different or we feel differently because we don't have millions, right? Yeah. But even when a person doesn't have millions and they're planning that because they know, and this was, I read this somewhere too, but they know that they're going to become a millionaire, so they kind of plan for it, right? I mean, so I don't know.
1: We need a financial advisor to chime in, like. Neither one of us is being all the way out of bounds on here, but you know, it comes for, you know, some more knowledge on this. Cause some, like you said, some people will say a prenup agreement is definitely good for, you know what I'm saying? Like
0: it's
1: later
0: protection.
1: To come, it's protection like, on both ends mm-hmm. and it makes it easier. But like, does that not affect the emotion? Like for me, am I thinking too much about it? Because I'm like, we're jumping in
0: with negative. Yeah, no, right.
1: If you already start off with this type of energy, how does it go right? You know, that's what I'm saying. Like, am I being too much? Am I more of an energy reader on this too much? And then somebody let me know.
0: Well, you know, too. I don't know, maybe, and this could be a lot too, somebody that, you know, you've never been married either. And so you have the good outlook on marriage, like what you want marriage to be, you know. Someone like me who's been married before, I'm like, I don't care. Sign it. Not only that, if you ask me to sign it, I wouldn't have a problem, but I might be one of those ones that want one too. Just for that protection, type of thing, but it's not, it has nothing to do with love for me.
1: No, I dig
0: it's more it. Business.
1: So I probably would be a little bit more like, huh?
0: Yeah.
1: All right. Well, yeah. Shit. I want one.
0: Yeah.
1: Like.
0: Yeah. Well, it is one. I mean, well, it's one. If you like, we do it. We put both stuff in there. But you know, there's other stuff that goes in there. If you get caught cheating, I get an extra $100,000. And that's, you know what? Let me tell you something. We always talk about blind people problems, right? No, them is rich people problems.
1: Yeah.
0: That's what rich people. And then what's in that prenup that's going to make you lie and not divorce me because you don't want to give me the money? You know, it's just,
1: am I going too far, y'all? Cause like now I'm starting to think about like the seven different, what is it? What is it? Like the seven sin, like greed. Cause I'm like, is that not being greedy?
0: No, it's not being greedy. It's protecting. It's not about greedy. It's not about being greed. I mean, so originally,
1: we fall in love with a person. We want to unify our life together. We want to combine and do all this. But when we fall apart, let me take my stuff back.
0: I mean, if we're married and I've been cheating on you with your best friend for the past 2 years, are you just going to be okay with me? Okay, like, there's no bitterness or anger. Like,
1: I dig it when it comes to like a cheating aspect. But what if it's not even a cheating thing? What if it's just because sometimes, you know, we hear like, oh, we just fell apart. You know, the kids got older.
0: But
1: even still, though, like y'all chose to combine. So
0: then we can choose mutually to go our separate ways. And then you can
1: talk about what we gathered and gained within that time and then break off evenly. Like, what is it? You know what I'm saying? Like, I think there are certain levels that we can reach to that point.
0: Let me tell you this, and this is, we're going to go into Rihanna and ASAP Rocky, right? Mm-hmm. Rihanna is worth 100 and

0: who that she married is only worth $500,000. He ain't even worth a million. And she did not do a prenup with him either. That they were trying to make the point that love. They're trying to make the point that love. Yeah, she had something wrong with her anyways. I don't even know that. She twisted like a bottle cap,
1: and that's all I'm gonna say about that.
0: Something wrong with her. And then but then you look at these like Cardi B and Offset, right? He wanted 50% of hers, and he wanted her to pay him spousal support and child support.
1: He's another one that's twisted like a bottle cap. Let's talk about like you had me when it was like the, you know, the Rihanna, you know, the love. That's mm-hmm. and that's cool because in my mind, I really feel like people would never be equal in marriage. Like we could make mm-hmm. ourselves equal in the mindset and like what's mine is yours, what's yours is mine. But I feel at the end of the day, either the man going to have more or the woman is going to have more, just depending on that person's personality and their
0: drive.
1: Why
0: does it have to be that though? Why can't
1: some people don't work. Some people do work. Some people work a little harder. I mean, some people have different work ethics. And because would that bother you?
0: Because that's kind of cool though. That she makes so much and he doesn't seem to be. Would that bother you? Look, it's cool.
1: It's a beautiful blessing. I'm glad that the brother's not bothered. I wouldn't be bothered if my woman was making more. Like, that's a beautiful thing. She's a strong woman. It's all about her drive.
0: When a man makes more, it's no problem, though, right? Because that's, I mean, society doesn't look at that.
1: No, because that's society. That's old society ways and everything. The way the society was created, this was a man's world. And a lot of women couldn't do anything back in the day. Hell, y'all couldn't even own a house or land without the man. So all of that, you know, stemmed from like back in the day, how this was originally set up. And that wasn't always correct. You know what I'm saying?
0: So I do have a question that I'll pose to our listeners. So if you guys want to chime in, the question is, would you be offended if you were asked to sign a prenup? I would love to
1: somebody, please help me out. Because y'all see me over here like, I'm still too green. Like she said, I never been married.
0: Well, yeah. You know? And some people believe in the love.
1: But I'm just like, you can't start with bad energy, man.
0: Yeah. Well,
1: I don't know. I just felt like that's just bad energy. Like, what the hell are you trying to protect? Like, what? I don't know. Yeah. Like, if you think I'm mm-hmm. messed up and I'm a cheat or I'm going to do all this, like, move around. I don't know. Anyway, yeah, please. Yeah. Somebody. Somebody. All right, y'all. We have a wonderful interview for y'all tonight.
0: Yes, we do.
1: Looking forward to really sitting down and just introducing this gentleman to y'all. He's family, one of our biggest like fans, like been holding it down. Hey, Q yes. Brunson, man, we really appreciate you, man. Welcome to the table.
0: Welcome, Q. Welcome.
2: Thank you so much for having me. I just want to set the record straight. You guys are amazing. And if no one else can tell you, you are greatly appreciated in our community.
1: I appreciate you. See, that just shot him up the president, man. Like, you know what I'm talking about? Real talk. We love it, man.
0: Yes. Well, Q, you've got so much going on, too. And I'm so glad indeed. That you're coming to the table to share with us. But, you know, before we get into anything, I just want to share with our listeners, who is Q Bronson?
1: Let's talk about it, baby. Yeah.
2: Q Bronson, also known as Sing, is a father of 9, 6 boys, 3 girls.
0: Wait, what?
2: Yeah.
1: Boy, say that again.
2: Yeah.
0: Ooh. What? You go, boy. Okay.
1: Yes,
0: okay.
1: Sir.
0: What is the okay?
1: Beautiful family.
0: Yes. Awesome. Sorry.
2: Oldest ranger from 25 to the youngest would be 11, July 23rd.
0: Wow. You got your hands full.
2: I'm a husband. I've been married for 11 years. Been with my wife for 13 years.
1: Big salute.
2: 11.
0: Yes.
2: I am a person that's been deeply rooted into church, but I drifted away from it at a young age, as some do, you know. And I've been through some traumatic things in my life.

0: that I never, like, I mean, it's cliche to say, like the song, I never thought I would make it. Mm. But actually, I have power. God has pulled me through. And the resources that brought me to the source, like the family, my father, my wife, my kids, everybody pulling together, and my time and need being a resource to bring me closer to the source. So, yeah.
1: Yes.
2: Man, awesome. Awesome. I love to hear it. Definitely beautiful story. And I can already feel your strength, you know, your passion, just the way you speak about it, man. And once again, I just got to say, like, we really appreciate you just sitting down with us and just opening up like this with our listeners. You know what I mean?
0: Oh, yeah. Yes. I need a little dose of some hope and inspiration, you know?
2: For sure.
1: Now, Q, are you visually impaired?
0: No, I am totally blind. I've been blind since 2019, February, 2 weeks before the pandemic shut down.
1: Wow. Man. You're a newbie still.
2: Yeah, we still consider that a newbie. And yes. What a time to go totally blind.
1: I know.
2: Right before the pandemic, that's a lot of things shut down and we became more distanced. But yeah, and a few resources. So, you know, you want to share a few stories about how that went for you?
0: So I used to live a different life. I'm from St. Louis, Missouri, the AKA the Lou.
2: The Lou.
0: You know, home of Sexy Red. I'm from the north side as well.
2: Okay.
0: You know, so it's a treacherous treasure town. It's a beautiful place. But in any urban cities, you know, they have pockets. And so, you know, I was pulled into street life very young. And it didn't dawn on me until I got older. I chose it just for entrepreneurial spirits, as you would say.
2: Yeah. I understand. Yes, sir.
0: So I led a life and I neglected responsibilities and I neglected certain things that lined me into jail. Mm. But within being in jail, I had a reality check. It's a... You got to watch everything because everything is moving so fast and people are in there. Some in there falsely accused, some of them are really supposed to be in there. So, I was distracted one time when I was in there by a phone call with my mother. And I let a guy take advantage of me. And I was in there for a lesser charge, a real minor charge, because I didn't learn responsibility. I actually was in there for child support. I didn't learn responsibility or what I need to take care of my responsibility. So it led me to this place. Mm-hmm. And so this guy stabbed me in my left eye with a paperclip.
1: And oh, my God.
0: Jail. So they did what they said they was going to do. I mean, I don't know. I could have pressed charge. I could have sued, but I didn't. I manned up. And when I came out, I decided I wasn't going to see any doctors and I was just going to man it out. As they say back in the day, thug it out, you know?
2: Yeah.
0: So I did that and then I changed my life. I moved from St. Louis. I moved from St. Louis to Springfield, Illinois. And in the search of finding myself and getting away from the madness, I end up pursuing music. I pursued music this whole time, but really, I really pursued music. I really let go of the streets and, you know, at the time I'm rapping, I'm like Drake before Drake, you know what I'm saying?
1: Mm-hmm.
0: I'm thinking so for sure. And, the night I got my song played on Springfield, Illinois radio, I met my wife. That's
2: beautiful.
0: And so I just changed my whole life and I became a graphic designer. And I started working on websites, computers, just working. And me and my wife got the material. We got our own family business. And it was right before, right after our youngest son was born, I just was feeling like that eye was just bothering me. So I started going to check on it, seeing the different doctors. And then one day, my retina just detached. Right after Snoop Dogg concert, it was the biggest epitome of my life. Snoop is throwing items in the crowd. Everybody's festive. It was the best night of my life. Me and my wife had a great night. And then the next morning, it just wasn't right. It was something that was right. The cloud came over. And then, I had multiple surgeries. And for them to attach the retina back to my eye. But after... getting my sight for like 30 days. One was 60, one was 90. And then it was like 15 days and it went away. And I didn't like that roller coaster ride. So I just said, no more surgeries.
1: Wait, okay, so this is not...
0: And it was like 15 days and it went away. And I didn't like that roller coaster ride. So I just said, no more surgeries.
1: Wait, okay, so this is not the same eye that the paperclip was in.
0: Oh, no, no, ma'am. Wait. This is my right eye.
1: So this was your good eye.
0: Yeah. Right?
1: Yes, this was the... I call them good eyes. Okay.
2: Yeah.
1: What did it come from?
0: So... I could have gotten my left eye fixed if I would have not thugged it out and went and got. I didn't do anything. So I strained my eye. As a kid, I wore glasses. And, you know, as a kid, you don't want glasses. I was too afraid to put contacts in my eye.
2: Yeah.
0: So, you know, you keep breaking that pair of glasses, mom and daddy, like, I ain't buying you no more.
2: You can't buy you no more. Yep, indeed.
0: So... Me, no, I'm supposed to wear glasses. I'm out here doing the things in these streets. I'm not eating right. My diet's not right. Then I'm causing trauma to my eye. And so after a while, I just gave up and said, I'm tired of the drops. I'm tired of the pressure test. Because my pressure was just, they just could not bring my pressure down. And so I just said, it's all good, guys. I'm going to change my life, change my diet. They already had me drinking a gallon of water a day with the medicine I was taking. So I just went over and transferred. But before I got there, it was just a trying time. You know, imagine, you know, you sighted all your life. I've heard you say it. You know, so I heard you guys talk about it. And, and you got kids. And the next thing you know, you go blind before the pandemic. And then your wife is the sole person that works and holding it down with all these kids.
1: Oh, yeah. Yeah. You know, it's crazy, though, because they're two separate things, right? Who would think that, you know, you already had the injury with the first eye. Nobody would think like, okay, I got to worry about the other eye, too. It's just, you know, it's just crazy that there's two separate things. But that's how much we take things for granted, just natural things that, you know, and so you kind of do kind of slip up and just not focus on what you need to focus on. And I hear you with the glasses thing because, you know, so many people, and for our listeners, please, you know, realize that there are preventative things that you can prevent from this from happening. And we, so many times we don't even care and we just do what we do. Mm-hmm. So we learn the hard way, right?
0: Yes. But that losing that sight brought me to this insight and it's just new. Like you said, I'm a newbie at this. And I had an older blinded gentleman said, you just everywhere, Mr. Bronson. You like a toddler. You want to do all these things. And I was like, yeah, I mean.
2: As you should.
0: I feel like I don't want to hold back my ambition because of my vision. So
2: Yes, sir. Because you lose sight, you don't mean that you don't have no vision. That's what I like to say. You know, I don't have no sight, but got plenty of vision. And you sound like another one of the brothers that definitely got plenty of visions, my man. Sure. And so, yes, sir. And so you hinted at that you been doing music for the most of the time. So how did that take place?
0: So being from St. Louis, it's a big but small city. I mean, so like I said, I grew up in a church. My father told my mother, that's not the radio, that's Quincy singing. So she put me in a choir. So forcefully, I was made to sing until 16. But then I chose rap later on. But then as this new thing comes about for me to set my mind back on course, it was God therapy that music. I can say this now. It used to be hard for me to say it. I didn't want to be here knowing that these kids, my wife need me. And the thing of the love and the music, like, you know, the old soul, when they clean up, they playing music and everybody playlist is different, but it's always some type of spiritual God in it.
1: Yeah.
0: So I'm like, okay, you listen to Never Would Have Made It. You listening to When We Fall Down. And then my daughter was like, I found your little tapes and your little stuff in the back because
1: not like the tape.

0: So yeah, not the tape.
1: I'm like, what is this saying? What is this saying? Back then, I was a provocative person. I used to say things for shock value.
0: Yeah.
1: So I used to have a provocative CD that got me to a place where my last little bit of sight, and I'm singing and stuff. I'm Q Bronson. I'm wearing the suit. I'm passing out the roses, and I'm passing out a CD. I don't know if y'all want to keep this, but I'm passing out a CD that says Coochie Eater on it. And it has a heart and everything, and it looks like it's a DVD, but it's actually my CD. And you know, back in the day, you used to print it on top and have the little inserts and stuff like that. And my my daughter was like, "So you were outside?" I was like, "Where did you get that, bro?" And I'm like, "Give it here, don't show nobody else." And bless her heart, Camille, she's about to be 21 in August. I need you to bring all that back. I need my daddy back. I need that guy back. I don't want you to say that on the thing, but I need that back because I know mama would love to see that. So, you know, a couple of date nights, we go karaoke and I try it. And she was like, "I didn't even know you sung like that. I always heard you rapping." And then my daughter come back. She was like, "So what'd it do?" And I'm like, yeah, she was surprised. "Well, I want to start recording you." And then other kids start getting on. Big Baby that just left her, Jamel, he probably going like, "Dad."
2: I ain't no wrong with it. We all family, baby.
1: He was like, "I take it. Before I lost my sight, I sat my sons down and I asked which one of them, like I said, I have six sons. So I asked which one is interested in the things I do. And so I started sitting down and teaching each one before I went blind. Like, okay, I like graphic design. Would you be interested in graphic design? Let me show you how. Look at dad templates. Look at tutorials. Do you like video editing? Dad like video editing. Are you into music? You like mixing music? Dad makes his music. So everybody that poured into me and the references and the people with resources I had, I asked them to teach my kids. And so they actually took some of these skills and worked it. And so Camille was the first person. She my designer with the wife. They dressed me for the pictures and stuff. And so my son, he designs my website. He makes sure that I look distinguished and crisp. And then my other son presses all my merchandise. And I have my social media, which Camille and Tiana work together, but they probably like
0: you got a whole team.
2: Such
0: boy,
2: a beautiful support. I love the team. Yes, like, keep it in the family.
0: Keep it in the family, indeed. For real, for real.
2: I love that. I love to hear.
0: Yes,
1: that's what they pulled that from me when I didn't think. Like a lot of people, I would just want to say this for our listeners. A lot of times when you talk to your kids, you may not think they listening to
0: right.
1: you. But they're really deep down inside because you're their subconscious mind besides God. It's God in you. Man, I shouldn't do it because God going to get me. But what my mama going to do? What my
2: That is true.
1: I didn't know that until they kicked in and I couldn't hide my stuff from them. Because they nosy now and daddy can't see. Yeah. So they ask questions like, "Yo, you were on a poster? Yo, you was doing this." So a lot of them didn't know because I didn't expose it to them. Because I just was like, "Look, this is how me and mama independently as a family getting money." You know what I'm saying? Mm-hmm. I try to teach my boys a legal way of getting money. It's still a hustle. But it's a legal hustle.
2: Legal hustle, yes, indeed. No wrong with it.
1: Beautiful. They wrap their arms around me with love, and then they tell me too much sometimes. My daughter be like, "All right, not too much, daddy." So, they wrap me with love, and this God, family, and this thing that I'm into is this entrepreneurship to empower us. And that what we can do, you know, it may take us a little bit and we have devices to work it, but guess what? It's going to get done.
0: Absolutely. Yes, say that.
1: And we're going to do it fly too.
0: Yes. Do it fly. Absolutely.
1: You can't, if I can't see me, you see me.
2: You see me. I love it. I love it. Yes, sir.
1: So that's the attitude that I have towards it. Like I said, I give all the glory and all the praise to God, and everything else is just me and what I'm passionate and what's been knocking on my brain. Even when I had sight, I just didn't know how to formulate it. So I give it all to God, my family, my therapist. And I'm going to say y'all, too, because like I said, I was mad until somebody said, you ever heard of blind table talk? And I'm like, what they talking about? You should just listen. I was negative on y'all at first until I got the vibes.
0: Oh, nice.
1: I had the vibes, and y'all talked the same lingo I talked, and y'all started having people on there that I was very interested in, and it made me pursue them and worry about them, too.
0: Yes, it was beautiful.
1: Y'all created a beautiful space to feel confident as a blind man to be like, that's all good.
0: Yes, as we should. Absolutely. So you said you were rapping and singing. So what is your focus now? What are you? Because you really, you sound like you could sing.
2: You really do. You got the voice.
0: So what is your primary genre now? What do you do?
1: My primary genre is R&B.
0: Yeah, I feel it too. So, okay, and then sing, right?
1: Yes, ma'am. S-Y-N-G.
2: Speaking of why, tell me why we spelled it that way.
1: Okay, so whenever I was out on the karaoke, it was a lot of people that say, sing, sing. You know how they do. Sing, boy.
0: Yeah. You better sing, boy.
1: And I'm like, I got to figure out a name because Q Bronson is really my rap name. And it's actually my real name. And so I wanted to different myself from, like, I love to get biblical. People say, I hate to say the Bible, but I love to get biblical. It's like how Saul turned it to Paul. Mm-hmm. So I'm thinking like, you know, I understand, you know, my spirituality better, so I'm going to create this. So my daughter said, this is what mama said. Your daddy always think he got some girl need. And I said, oh, and I said, S-Y-N-G, something you need, girl. And so I asked my sons, y'all cheesy? You think it's cheesy? I asked everybody, because you got to ask the youngins if they think it's cheesy. No, that's hard.
0: Right.
1: And then
2: once you get the youngest on board, you know it. You know you got it.
1: And then I had a benefit, and they asked me to sing, but they asked me to sing gospel songs. And I was like, oh, okay, I can't go up there like that. And then as we was riding, and my son hunched me because he knew I was thinking about it so hard. And this is my autistic 10-year-old, and that's a whole nother story. But he was like, they need God. You're going to give them God. They need God, Daddy. And then a light bulb hit in the ride. And I said to my wife, simply, you need God. She was like, something about you and what you got going on. It just, everything makes sense. And I don't even try it. And it just happens. And we just roll with it. Because I think it's just a tap in from God. Be like, I'm still here. You know, I'm creative. Yes. I'm creative.
2: Blessings. Oh,
1: you're creative because I'm creative. Okay.
2: Yes, sir.
1: So, apparently, you need God, because without me, boy, and I'm like, thank you, Jesus. You right.
0: Yeah.
2: I love that.
1: I don't want to be biased. I am going to be launching from my site goods and services. And whenever someone hits the goods, it's going to come and it's going to say sing in the middle. But on top, it's going to say something you need, girl. And on the bottom, it's going to say something you need, guys, just to give merch to both sides. And like I said, if it wasn't for my family, I've always been an entrepreneur, but they brought me back to the light. And everybody is working as a team. We all a team.
0: Absolutely. I love it. And boy, you know what? One thing.
2: Big salute.
0: Yes, that's awesome.
2: Yeah.
0: And you know, we are here to support you, promote however you need us. This ain't the only time.
2: Everybody hear them. Oh, yeah, for sure.
0: Yes, so
2: definitely coming to the booth.
0: Yes. Oh,
1: I definitely, we'll talk later on, but I definitely want to tap in with you guys. I'm working on something phenomenal, and I think you will be a great addition to it. I'm working on a docuseries that is groundbreaking, that is showcasing blind and visually impaired people on a high caliber that's never been seen before. We actually are shooting. I can't give actual names. I would love to. Okay. I've already got drilled by the 25. LaQuincy already let me know. He's like, I'm throwing her on your mouth too much.
0: Yeah, well, all right, it's top secret, but that's okay. We got it. We get the.
2: Can we ask what was the idea of a courageous?
0: Yeah, project? Tell us about that for real.
1: That's why I say that you guys are beautiful and you're a staple, because I listened to situations and I knew that accessibility was not just only me. Because I was scared. I didn't come out the house. I forgot to tell you guys. In 2019, I was rendered blind. I was scared. I didn't come out the house until 2022.
0: Yeah, wow. I believe it. And you are not the only one. So, you know, I'm glad you're sharing that. But
2: to hear the strength that you carry now, yes indeed.
0: Look where you were.
1: I started realizing you guys gave me courage. It's the episode from the Mega Bus that do it for me.
2: That's an episode, baby.
1: It's the one that do it for me. To where I was like,
3: good evening. It's 7 o'clock.
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5: My name is Gail. I'll be reading to you from the St. Louis Business Journal. Today is Monday, June the 1st, 2026. Demolition starts on St. Charles Landmark to make way for a new hotel. Article by Gloria Law. Demolition began Friday on a St. Charles Landmark to make way for a long-planned hotel project near the city's... Crews started raising the heart of St. Charles Banquet Center to make room for a four-story, 92-room Fairfield Inn. The longtime event venue, which spans more than 5 acres and South 5th Street, for decades hosts proms and other large gatherings before closing in 2020. Owner Sherry Steffens already built a Hampton Inn on the property. In addition to the new Fairfield Inn, plans call for a lower-level parking garage to be built that will serve both the new hotel and the adjacent Hampton Inn. The work marks a visible step forward in the continued redevelopment of the Missouri Riverfront area. St. Louis-based Spertus Wrecking is handling the demolition, which should take a few weeks, followed by a few more weeks of cleanup. A city spokesman. The Banquet Center's demolition drew note from city officials, who acknowledged its long-standing role in the community. The City of St. Charles, in a Facebook post, asked residents to share photos of events held at the venue and said, quote, "For so many lifelong residents, this building holds weddings, proms, New Year's Eve parties, and countless celebrations." Steffens previously operated the Heart of St. Charles, but closed the banquet facility after seeing a long-term shift in the wedding and events away from large banquet halls towards smaller experiences. She redeveloped part of the property into a 100 in suites that opened at the end. Steffens said last year that the hotel has performed strongly and is often fully booked, driven by business travel and tourism. Spurred by that demand, Steffens pursued a multi-year hotels on the site. The Fairfield Inn, now moving forward, represents the second phase of that effort. A market study commissioned by Steffens indicated that would generate additional demand without significant properties expected to complement each other. Plans also call for a third hotel, a dual-branded Home2 Suites by Hilton and Hilton Garden Inn, to be developed on the site after the Fairfield Inn is completed. City officials have cited the project as part of their ongoing lodging and tourism along the South Main Corridor and riverfront near historic Main. Stephens